0: local media coverage of Congress and its members. She has written numerous articles about the intersections of politics and the media, and as a native South Carolinian, frequently speaks to the press about South Carolina politics. Then finally, we'll speak with James Livingston, Professor Emeritus of History at Rutgers University and the author of 6 books, including No More Work, Why Full Employment is a Bad Idea, and the forthcoming book, The Intellectual Earthquake, How Pragmatism Changed the World, 1898 to 2008. And he has an article at Project Syndicate. We will discuss ruling class clowns. And joining us now, Tad Devine, a Democratic political strategist with over 30 years of experience. Prior to serving as chief strategist for Bernie Sanders' 2016 presidential campaign, he was a senior advisor in Al Gore's 2000 campaign and John Kerry's 2004 presidential campaign. In addition to his political work and media consulting, he has held academic positions at Boston University, the Harvard Kennedy School, and George Washington University, among others. And he's the author of the new book, Just Out, How the Democrats Screwed Bernie. Welcome to Background Briefing, Tad Devine.
1: Thank you, Ian. Great to be with you.
0: Well, thanks for joining us, Tad. And on Friday, a visibly angry James Carville blasted Bernie Sanders for supposedly causing the most catastrophic event of this century, blaming him for Hillary Clinton's 2016 loss, while accusing, quote, left-wing idiots of today of jeopardizing Democrats' chances in November, arguing, quote, how did Trump win? I'll tell you how, because goddamn Bernie Sanders is the reason that Donald Trump is president. You hear me? So I take it, Tad, you have a different opinion.
1: I certainly do. I've known James for many years. You know, we've been friends. But on this item, we must very much disagree. Bernie Sanders is not the reason that Hillary Clinton lost the election in 2016. And I also disagree with James that when he says, well, anybody who's going to, you know, call themselves a democratic socialist needs to get out of the Democratic Party. I think that's the worst possible advice we could give people. And I'm happy to speak to both of those things. Hillary Clinton, she did an event with David Remnick recently in New York where he asked her, why do you think you lost? And she said, well, you know, the Russian emails got leaked. Comey did a press conference and, you know, I made a mistake with my own emails as Secretary of State. And that's why I lost. That was her explanation. And I would respectfully submit that I don't think that is the correct analysis either. I think Hillary Clinton lost in 2016 because it was a change election and there was only one change candidate that electorate could connect with. And that, unfortunately for America and the world, was Donald Trump. And I also disagree that we should try to run people out of the Democratic Party who associate with the Democratic Socialists of America, because I worked for Al Gore in 2000, and I saw that a third party candidate, Ralph Nader, pulling a small percentage of the vote could actually change the outcome in a lot of states, and even in states that we won, like Washington State and Oregon. And I will tell you, at the end of the campaign, I mean, I was really responsible for the day-to-day operations of the campaign in 2000. We were sending people to Washington State, Oregon State, the weekend before the election. We were advertising in places that we should have won much more easily. Bush was in double digits at one point in time, a couple of weeks out in both of those states. So the idea that we're going to run people out of our party or encourage them to form a third party to the left, to me, is preposterous if we want to win elections. We need to bring people in.
0: Well, Hillary Clinton could have added to the list of why she lost. Jill Stein also took votes away, right?
1: Sure, absolutely. And, you know, I think the Democratic Party needs to be inclusive. And yes, we may disagree on the way to get where we all want to go, but I think, you know, we can work that out amongst ourselves and figure out an agenda that can work for working people. So I don't see it that way. And really, the idea that Bernie, you know, a defeat is the reason that Trump won. I mean, it strikes me as preposterous on its face. I mean, what were we supposed to do? Just say, well, let's anoint Hillary Clinton because the Democratic establishment has decided that they will anoint her. You know, if anything, him getting into that race helped to move her forward on issues like living wages, a minimum wage, you know, a more progressive outlook on issues like healthcare. There were a lot of things that I think, she achieved some movement on because the voters were demanding that. And I don't see how he beat her. I do see how he would have won in 2016 if he had been the nominee, because all the polls said he would have won. All the places which resembled the general election, like Wisconsin, Michigan, New Hampshire, places where independents could vote in either their Democratic or Republican primary, Bernie won practically every one of those events all across the country. And even Trump's own pollster at the Harvard Post-Election Review, when asked who would have won if Sanders was the nominee, Tony Fabrizio got up in front of a whole room full of people while everything was being recorded and said Bernie would have won. So that's the truth. And it's not just my opinion. It's the opinion of a lot of people.
0: But, Tad, my understanding is that Trump was terrified that Hillary Clinton would choose Bernie as her running mate because he knew that he was, he's a faux populist, whereas Bernie is the real populist. And he was very careful, Trump, throughout the campaign, never to trash Bernie because he was trying to win over Bernie voters. So is that your understanding? And is it your understanding, being on the inside as Bernie's chief strategist, why was there any talk of him being on the ticket? And for the life of me, I do not understand why she chose a vice president who was not inspiring.
1: Well, I don't think there was certainly no outreach to Bernie to ever be on the ticket or background check or anything of that nature that went on. And by the way, after the California primary, when we flew back to Burlington, we had a meeting in Bernie's living room. I write about it in the book. And at that meeting, after we discussed a lot of things, one thing that came up was, a question that someone asked, what about, vice president? Or Bernie, actually. Bernie said, who do you think she'll pick for vice president? I said, well, I think Tim Kaine, probably. And he was kind of surprised, because not that he didn't like or respect or even admire Senator Kaine, but he just didn't see it. And I said, well, listen, you need to understand, their theory of the race is very different than ours. We think that we have to expand the electorate the way Obama did, get young people, for instance, to come out in very large numbers, as Obama did in both 2008 and 2012, get other people, working people, into the mix for the Democrats. And their theory of the case is the electorate is more stagnant. Some people are in the middle. We need someone like Tim Kaine who represents, basically steady as she goes, as the message. Meanwhile, the voting public in 2016 was demanding change. So, I think, if she had selected Bernie, he could have appealed to a lot of people who basically either decided to stick it out or vote for a third party candidate.
0: Or vote for Trump.
1: Yeah, a lot of them voted for Trump. And Trump picked up a lot of the rhetoric that Bernie was using on issues, but then he added to it his own unique flavor of racism and xenophobia and every other phobia I think that we know in politics. And that was his witch's brew that he served to the American people.
0: So in your book, Tad Devine, How Democrats Screwed Bernie, you talk about when you first met with him to become his chief strategist, and you discussed opposition research against him. My understanding is that the Republicans had bought from the KGB videos of Bernie's honeymoon trip to Moscow. I don't know whether that's true or not, but you say there are other stuff that would surface, and you warned Bernie about that, and you tried to get him to explain why he wanted to run. And eventually he said to you, quote, I'm sick and tired of being a effing backbencher. And I take it what he was meaning there by that is that he wanted to champion issues that would propel those issues to the forefront. Is that what it was about?
1: It was. Yeah. I mean, listen, I don't know anything about Russian videos, but I did know about things he had written many years before in alternative newspapers and magazines in Vermont. And, so I pretty much knew that from having worked for him on the Senate race, 10 years before, and all the oppo that we did then. But, I think if Bernie had, been part of the, if he had been the nominee of the party, I think the Republicans would have gone after him for the public stuff, which is that he's a democratic socialist. And I think just like they're doing today, they would have characterized that as some form of communism. And I think it would have fallen flat on the ears of people who are looking for change. You know, these voters in all of these big states where we replicated the general electorate, which is, you know, where the Democrats and Republicans can vote in their primaries, but the independents can vote in either one, came out overwhelmingly in favor of Bernie Sanders in the big battleground states where we had those open primaries. So I really don't think any of the stuff in his background was disqualifying. I really don't. You know, he'd written some stuff years before, you know, when he was a young man, alternative publications. It was not well worded, but, you know, it in no way represented disqualification. I think he would have been ready to withstand the scrutiny, particularly against a guy like Trump, who was so disqualified, it's not even funny, but somehow made it through the gauntlet.
0: Right. So do you think, though, that if Bernie were to be asked, which he wasn't, obviously, by Hillary, would he? I mean, I'm imagining on the Democratic side, the Democratic Party, and we can talk about the so-called Democratic establishment, were leery of somebody that was a Democratic socialist as opposed to a Democrat. But the stars of the Democratic Party of today, AOC and Mayor Mamdani, both of whom are Democrats, right? So does Bernie see himself as a Democrat or a Democratic socialist?
1: I think he sees himself as a democratic socialist, and I think he sought the nomination of the Democratic Party, but never really aspired to be part of it. You know, I mean, he, whereas Mamdani, you know, and AOC, I mean, I think they also identify as democratic socialists, but I think they identify as well as Democrats, members of the Democratic Party. I saw the mayor on a talk show soon after his election, and they asked him and said, "Well, you're a democratic socialist, but are you a Democrat?" He said, "Yes, I'm the nominee of the Democratic Party." So I think this sort of next generation is much more easily melding itself into the fabric of the Democratic Party, but also retaining their identity and political, you know, orientation as part of, you know, a group that aspires to do a lot of things for working people that the Democratic Party can and should do as well.
0: So, Tad, are you saying then that the fratricide between Democratic Socialists and Centrist Democrats is unnecessary? Because it does seem to be certainly affecting the Senate race in Maine and also possibly the Senate race in Michigan.
1: I think it's totally unnecessary. And I think it's, and I, from my perspective, it's grounded in something that is not good for the Democratic Party. When we say we don't have room for people who are democratic socialists to be part of our party, we're excluding a large and growing number of people. Instead, we should recognize that the political formula to win elections is not necessarily what Bill Clinton did in 1992. I think in 1992, that was the right formula. But remember, Bill Clinton won the election in 1992 with 43% of the popular vote. And even though he was a very successful president in his first term, and an incumbent president running for re-election against, you know, a Republican nominee who was much weaker, he still did not get 50% of the vote in his re-election campaign. I think what we need to do is look more towards the model of President Obama, who ran pretty much against the establishment of the party when he won the nomination in 2008, but built a coalition, a new, forward-looking, young coalition of people. Obama won states in 2008 that Democrats hadn't won for generations. He won North Carolina, he won Indiana. And in those two states in 2008, the only age cohort that he won was 18 to 29 year olds. All of the other age groups he lost, not by huge margins, but he was close enough with them so that his vast margin with young people, and also the incredible turnout, and the first time of in history of exit polling, which went back 40 years, the 18 to 29 year olds who participated in the election in 2008 were as large a group as the voters age 65 plus. I mean, that's a complete change and the composition of the electorate. We need candidates who can bring out people who don't vote. Okay? And if we do that as Democrats, we can win a election after election. But that's a broad coalition, not a narrow one.
0: Well, but this is absolutely existential, isn't it? I mean,
1: It is.
0: we are in a situation now where essentially we have to win these elections in November to prevent a fascist takeover of the country by a criminal insurrectionist busily plotting a second coup. And all we have on the Democratic side to prevent Trump's clear and present danger of election rigging, which is in his entire focus. It's not the Save America Act that he's pushing. It's the Save Donald Trump Act. And, you know, the only guy on the Democratic side that seems to be, you know, calling the five-alarm fire is Mark Elias.
1: Well, yeah, and listen, Mark Elias is someone who I've worked with in past campaigns. He was John Kerry's counsel, and he understands, I think, what is happening in the legal process and in politics. And I agree with Mark. I think Trump will do anything. We saw that on January 6th, 2021. We need to understand that this is a man who is capable of anything imaginable when it comes to preserving his own power and prerogative. And, you know, I think we have to be ready to stand up and to fight with him. And I think we may have to be ready to mobilize people to come out and protest against the actions of this government, because they will do anything to preserve their power.
0: But it also, as you said earlier, doesn't mean everybody's got to vote. People who have never voted, you've really just got to pull out the stops, all hands on deck.
1: We really do. I mean, it's imperative that the Democratic Party mobilize people who routinely do not participate, particularly in midterms elections. I mean, I think our goal should be to try to swell the electorate so it resembles a presidential year, not a midterm. And, you know, we can only do that if we have people who can excite voters to come out and participate. And that means getting candidates who may not fit into the normal Democratic grid. You know, now I'm not saying that we should, you know, send the Democratic Socialists to Alabama to take over the state government. Okay, but I am saying that in cities and towns, you know, we should try to build a broad coalition. I've seen this work, not so much in the United States, but in my work that I've done outside the United States, where sometimes countries would face terrible circumstances and members of different political parties would come together and form a new kind of government. I think we could do it in America. And we have to do it now because everything's at stake in this election.
0: So let's talk a little bit, though, about what the term the Democratic establishment means. Because, for example, Graham Platner is blaming the Democratic establishment. I'm not sure what it is. I mean, the head of the DNC, Ken Martin, doesn't seem like a very threatening figure. What is the Democratic establishment?
1: Well, listen, in 2016, you know, which my book is about, the Democratic establishment then, and I think it's very much so today, consisted of different entities. The first is the Democratic National Committee, which has a lot of power and authority in elections. Okay, and that's one of the critiques that I had of what happened in 2016 is the DNC is supposed to be a neutral body in these presidential elections. They were not in 2016. They were essentially a wholly owned subsidiary of the Clinton campaign. So I think the DNC, the apparatus, remember, they control the voter files of every state. And one of the things that they were threatening, you know, Platner with in Maine is they said, listen, we're not going to give you access to the voter files, you know, which is it's almost impossible to organize voters if you don't have access to those tools. I think the Democratic establishment or the leadership of the Democratic Party, the elected leaders in the House and Senate, the governors and other elected officials around the state, they're part of it. And the Democratic establishment is also the people who raise most of the money that fund the campaigns. I think they're the entities that are part of this establishment. And what happens a lot, unfortunately, is I think the people who are part of those groups, the elected officials, the party officials, and the fundraisers, think that they know better than the voters about who we should nominate. And I think that's the fundamental flaw in our system. We have to design a system where voters are empowered, where they are the ones who make the choices of who the nominees will be. And the more that we do that, the more welcoming we are to people coming into our ranks, the more likely we are to prevail in elections.
0: Well, surely there has to be a generational change, doesn't there? That's what we see with Mandani and AOC and John Ossoff.
1: Absolutely. I think voters are yearning for a new generation of leadership. And, you know, part of that is Trump, you know, who's 80 years old and in the presidency. Part of it is, sort of the remnant of, you know, what people felt about Biden, particularly at the end when, you know, he was basically forced to to leave the race. But I think there's also a yearning in the Democratic Party at its grassroots for a new kind of leadership, a leadership that will stand up to Trump and the threat that he represents to America and the world, and is willing to take on issues that are affecting people's lives every day, core economic issues, the wages they earn, the health care they can't afford, the climate that is not being protected, all of the things that are so important to so many people need to be on the front burner for Democrats and part of our messaging.
0: So just in closing then, Tad, the challenges in terms of the campaign and winning over more people and getting more people motivated to vote and sort of, you know, stopping the fratricide within the Democratic Party, a lot of it comes down to, you know, the perfect being the enemy of the good on the one hand, but on the other hand, should we settle for less or demand more? And I guess in a broader sense, should the focus be more on achievements as opposed to shortcomings?
1: Well, I think the focus should be on the future. And that's what I write about in my book, that what if you want to win these elections, you've got to talk to people about the future. I write in the book that every winning campaign is about the future. The hard part is figuring out how to get there. And the future that we need to talk about involves issues and policies that affect the lives of people. You know, we need to talk about how we're going to help them afford health care, how we're going to help them afford the cost of living, how we're going to help them afford education, retirement, all of these things. And we also have to make it clear that we stand on the side of freedom for people. We want women to be able to make choices about their own health care and well-being. You know, we want people not to be discriminated against on the basis of their race or gender or sexual orientation. You know, these are fundamental core values of the Democratic Party. And I think if we get that message to people that we're on their sides in the fights that lie ahead, I think we'll succeed in the upcoming elections.
0: Well, Tad Devine, I thank you very much for joining us here today and for your new book, How the Democrats Screwed Bernie.
1: Great. Well, Ian, it's great to be with you. Thank you for the chance to talk.
0: And again, I've been speaking with Tad Devine, who's a Democratic political strategist with over 30 years of campaign experience prior to serving as the chief strategist for Bernie Sanders' 2016 presidential campaign. He was a senior advisor in Al Gore's 2000 campaign and John Kerry's 2004 presidential campaign. In addition to his political work and media consulting, he has held academic positions at Boston University, the Harvard Kennedy School, and George Washington University, among others, and he's the author of the new book just out, How the Democrats Screwed Bernie. We're going to take a brief station break. We'll be back just following the announcement of the replacement for the late Senator Lindsey Graham by the governor of South Carolina.

to be somebody that just loves to learn. And another child grows up to be somebody you just love to burn. Mom loves the both of them. You see, it's in the blood. Both kids.

0: Welcome back. I'm Ian Masters, and this is Background Briefing, available 24/7 at backgroundbriefing.org. And joining us now is Danielle Vinson, who is a professor of political science at Furman University in South Carolina. And she's the author of Local Media Coverage of Congress and Its Members, and has written numerous articles about the intersections of politics and the media. And as a native South Carolinian, she frequently speaks to the press about South Carolina politics. Welcome to Background Briefing, Danielle Vinson.
1: Thank you. It's good to be with you.
0: Well, thanks for joining us. In South Carolina, politics have been rocked by the sudden death of Senator Lindsey Graham. He'd won his primary for another term, and he died just a day after returning from Kyiv in Ukraine, where he visited often. And we just heard a little while ago from the governor of South Carolina, Governor Henry McMaster. He introduced Lindsey Graham's younger sister and appointed Darlene Graham Nordone to fill in Senator Graham's term. And she made a brief speech and it ended with promise that she, in the next few months, she'll do the job. And she ended up by saying, "I've got it." So what's the feeling on the ground in South Carolina? One, about the passing of Senator Graham, and two, about having his sister as the next senator.
1: Yeah, I think, of course, everybody was stunned by the passing of Senator Graham. He has been our senator for a long time, and there was no sign of him really slowing down. So that was quite stunning. I think the fact that there was no obvious successor sitting in the wings is also evidence of how much of a surprise it is. Also, big loss in terms of just everything he was involved in the Senate. There were most major policy issues these days he had a hand in somehow. As for his sister taking his spot, I think it makes sense. There's sort of been rampant speculation over the last 24 hours about who McMaster might appoint. But I think the only thing that made sense was someone who is a caretaker, because it's going to be such a short time frame between now and the primary election in just a few weeks. Then it's a really quick turnaround from that, especially if that goes into a runoff. There's a really quick turnaround for the general election. It would not have made sense to appoint somebody who actually wants the job long term, because they were going to need to be on the ground campaigning as much as possible over the next month or so. And with the Senate being in session right now through most of the end of July, and then needing to come back in session again in September, you needed a caretaker. I think the fact that she's been appointed tells you that there wasn't an obvious caretaker in South Carolina. And so picking someone sort of as an is honor of his memory, and someone that would be reliably non-problematic for John Thune and Donald Trump over the next couple of months, that makes sense why they settled on her.
0: So I'm sure President Trump will take credit, because he did say on Truth Social, quote, "I recommended to Governor Henry McMaster Lindsey Graham's wonderful sister Darlene to serve as interim senator from the great state of South Carolina. This would be a fabulous tribute to Lindsey, who loved her dearly." So it's a really touching story about how when Lindsey Graham was 22 years old, the parents died one after the other within 15 months, and his 13-year-old sister, he became her guardian and later adopted her. And what's the mythology there about his past? Because they had a family store? Was that what they had?
1: They had a pool hall, basically. They had a bar. And sort of a place where working folks could come after their shift ended and just hang out. And for a portion of their childhood, at least, the family actually lived in a back room at the bar before ultimately having a place behind the building. But yes, he grew up in a very close-knit family. And in fact, The one thing South Carolinians have known over the years about Lindsey Graham's personal life was that he essentially took over raising his sister when their parents passed away. She was often with him in campaign ads and in those campaign appearances where you would expect family to be present, those announcements that they were running for office or election night parties. That's when we would see her. And so she has been his family, that person who could testify that while Graham might not be married with kids, he certainly understood the challenges of working class families and raising a family because he had helped do that for her.
0: And in terms of his personal life, there have obviously been all kinds of rumors about him. Have they ever really come out in the many elections that he's won in South Carolina, why he's a bachelor, never married?
1: Reporters have often asked me. I have no inside information, and as best I can tell, South Carolina voters did not care.
0: Right. Well, what did happen, though, I think everybody saw it happen, was that he was very much an outspoken critic of Trump when Trump was first emerging in 2015. He called Trump a race-baiting, xenophobic, religious bigot who represents the worst in America, but then became one of his closest friends, right? Prior to which, of course, he was the closest friend of both Senator John McCain and Joe Lieberman. They called themselves the Three Amigos. So it's quite a migration from being John McCain's best friend to being a close friend of Donald Trump's, given how Donald Trump trashed John McCain by suggesting that he doesn't like veterans and who get captured.
1: Yes, I think the number one question I got from reporters in 2018 and 2019 was, what's the deal with Lindsey Graham? Because of that evolution. I think the thing to remember about Graham from the beginning, he got into politics because he wanted to be involved in policy making. Some people just like the idea of being in Congress and they'll do whatever their constituents want them to stay there. Others just like the attention. For Graham, he wanted to influence policy and he was going to do whatever it took to do that. Early in his career, that meant going on every media show possible because he didn't really have the institutional power as a junior senator, to have a tremendous influence in policy making. Later in his career, he could be a little more selective because he had those chairmanships and he was on important committees, and he by then had built up credibility on some of these issues. During the first or during the George W. Bush administration and the Obama administration, Graham could afford to be more of that independent McCain kind of person, and he hitched his wagon to McCain very early on in his congressional career. But by the time Trump comes along, the tolerance for independence within the parties was declining, particularly on the Republican side. And with Trump, he holds grudges in ways that George W. Bush and Barack Obama could not dream of doing. And so Graham figured out really quickly if he wanted to maintain the ability to influence policy and have the ear of a president, he was going to have to get to know Trump on a more personal level. He was going to have to be willing to flatter Trump in public. And as I think is often the case with Lindsey Graham, he actually genuinely likes people. And so he could set aside those early differences and genuinely get to where he enjoyed Trump's company.
0: Well, I'm afraid we've run out of time, but all we know about his sister, who's now going to be the senator from junior senator from South Carolina, is that she's a mother of two who works helping people with disabilities find jobs. So we'll stay in touch then, Danielle, and find out more about the new senator from South Carolina.
1: All right, that sounds great.
0: And again, I've been speaking with Danielle Vincent, who's a professor of political science at Furman University in South Carolina and is the author of Local Media Coverage of Congress and Its Members, and has written numerous articles about the intersections of politics and the media. And as a native of South Carolina, she frequently speaks to the press about South Carolina politics. We're going to take a brief station break and back looking into the oligarchic takeover of the United States by Ruling Class Clowns.
2: Little sister, don't you

0: sister, don't you?
1: Little sister, don't you? Welcome back. I'm Ian Masters, and this is Background Briefing, available 24/7 at backgroundbriefing.org. And joining us now is James Livingston, Professor Emeritus of History at Rutgers University, and the author of six books, including No More Work, Why Full Employment is a Bad Idea, and the forthcoming The Intellectual Earthquake, How Pragmatism Changed the World, 1898 to 2008. And he has an article at Project Syndicate, Ruling Class Clowns. Welcome to Background Briefing, James Livingston.
2: Thanks for having me.
1: Well, thanks for joining us. And when you talk about ruling class clowns, are you referring to Trump's Secretary of Commerce, Howard Lutnick, who is living proof that you don't have to be smart to get rich in America?
2: Well, he's one among many, yeah. The ones I had in mind in writing the piece were Mark Andreessen, Elon Musk, Curtis Yarvin. You know, I had various names for them, but I think Musk is the omnicompetent clown, as I put it in the piece. These people, we think they're smart because, well, some of us think they're smart. They think they're smart because they believe that the accumulation of their wealth proves their intelligence. Most of us know better, having met rich people who are kind of stupid, but are anal compulsive enough to devote their lives to making money. So, yeah, it's, I don't mean simply to make fun of them, though. I'm trying to say that they are comparable to what we used to know as the robber barons of the late 19th century. So, and from that, I try to draw out some lessons for our own time.
1: Well, the lessons that I've drawn, and I may have it right, and correct me if I'm wrong, is that the current path of capitalism that we're on is unsustainable because it's all about extracting wealth. That's what Wall Street's about, it seems. Whereas in the days of the robber barons, at least they produced products. And you could go through to Henry Ford, who also produced products. So is that what's happening with the AI bubble and crypto and all this stuff and leverage buyouts, et cetera? Are we at a point where Wall Street capitalism is more about extracting wealth than creating wealth?
2: Yes, I think that's exactly right. Certain economists try to use a different word. They call it rent. In other words, you're just siphoning wealth off of what products have already been manufactured or developed by others. That's one way to put it. But I think the ideological dimensions of this attitude of extraction rather than mutual exchange that is beneficial to all parties, it has something to do with these people think that their freedom is a move in a zero-sum game. They think that their freedom means dominance of others rather than some mutuality that benefits, again, all parties. So in that sense, it excludes their ideas about extraction of wealth. They exclude the very idea of equality. And in that sense, they have no regard whatsoever for the public good of equality, the founding principle of the United States, as far as I can tell. Yes, the extraction, absolutely.
1: Right, but also I think you have to go back, decades into the nature of American capitalism. For example, I come from Australia where a capitalist and owner of a factory, if he goes down on the shop floor and has a beer with the workers, they'll respect him more and he'll be more productive. Whereas in American capitalism, at these Wharton and Harvard and other business schools, they seem to teach them to slash and burn and all these military metaphors of take no prisoners. And there's a massive gap in this country between the workers and the owners who live in different worlds. And there's no meeting of the minds. Look at Amazon, for God's sake. You've got him and Bezos and his ridiculously ostentatious wife now spending all kinds of money while the workers get a pittance.
2: Yes, and again, that goes back to the word you used earlier, extraction. Yeah, I think the idea of capitalists mingling with the workers on the shop floor.

0: workers. And to move to the financial sector that you mentioned earlier, as far as anybody can tell, and this includes people like Mervyn King, the former head of the Bank of England, the financial sector now exists to gamble, to wage great sums on price movements, and that's about it. So yeah, the distance between those who are those men and women of great wealth and the rest of us is at an absurd extreme.
1: Right, and it's got even more absurd with the Polymarket, right? And
0: these. Yes. Yeah. Yes. Right. Yeah. Yeah. Right. That seems to be the perfect expression of what the finance sector is all about. Yeah.
1: Right. Well, it does seem, though, that given that we have a kind of robber baron now in the White House of the worst kind, because he's a bottom feeder. He's never really been a real successful capitalist. He got bailed out by the Russians largely. They propped him up for decades. And then he's the only guy that owned a casino that went bankrupt because it was busy laundering Russian money. And, you know, he then got bailed out, as we know. And because he did that TV show, The Apprentice, that made him seem like a businessman, but it was all fiction and reality TV, people actually elected him thinking that he was actually a good capitalist. And he, as he said in the election campaign, I don't need money like all these other corrupt politicians because I'm so rich. Well, he never really was, but now he is rich. He's monetized the presidency. Him and his disgusting family are just stealing and grifting as fast as they can. So what does this say now about American capitalism, given that the head of the ship of state is such an appalling example of capitalism?
0: Yeah, I think it's fair to say that we are in a decadent stage of capitalism. I think that's you can see it. I think you can feel it in the desperate moves towards some semblance of legitimacy that these people attempt. You know, Bezos and buying the Met Gala, things like that. But I don't think that Trump was perceived even by the idiots who are his most avid followers. I don't think he was ever perceived as a good capitalist or as a competent capitalist, put it that way. His function has been to represent the anger and the resentment at the way things work under capitalism and have worked under capitalism for roughly, 45 years now under the regime of so-called neoliberalism. His role in that sense was to tear it down, to try to break up a system that was, in fact, extracting wealth from the vast majority of us and increasing inequality, not only of income, but of access to opportunity and all the rest, the things that you were referring to earlier when you were talking about the owner having a beer down on the shop floor. That has just disappeared. So I don't think Trump was ever perceived as someone competent enough to run a business. He was basically a wrecker, and that's what a lot of people want. And it's hard to blame them for that because we all know it's not working.
1: Well, it is working. For example, at a company, Costco. Which, by the way, they give them their big donors to the Democratic Party. They're not the usual Republican donors.
0: And they're unionized as well.
1: Very unionist, and their workers can retire as millionaires. It's really remarkable, and it shows you that you can have compassionate capitalism.
0: Yeah, I guess so, although I mean, compassion presupposes inequality, and that's why I don't like the phrase compassionate conservatism or compassionate capitalism for that matter. That is to say, you can be compassionate, you can have compassion, but that means that, that you're basically trying to make your inferiors feel better about the world they're in. That's the principle of philanthropy, charity, and all the rest of it. I don't think charity, philanthropy, and compassion ought to be required in a society devoted to, or at least founded on, the idea that all men are created equal. That is to say, we're all equal, and not just in the

0: sight of God. We're equal at the law, and we should all have equal opportunity. And we should all have an equal, equal access to a share of society's goods. Not necessarily all the same, but the point is that we have the resources to allow everyone to live a decent life, not just an adequate life, a decent life. So compassion, it's good for the church, I think. It's good for churchgoers. I'm not sure it's good for the rest of us.
1: So then let's talk about what really can deal with inequality, which is growing, obviously.
0: Right.
1: And I take it the answer is social democracy, which I'm familiar with, having spent a lot of time in Australia, Europe, France, the UK, etc., other Scandinavia, where you have a political system where the people vote for the politicians who become stewards of their tax money, who then in turn turns their tax money into social services so that they have a better life. They have 6 weeks vacation, they have childcare, they have free education, etc. Those are the models that exist. And to some extent, the US was a social democracy between 1944 and say 1977 or thereabouts.
0: Right.
1: But is that the answer? And is that the answer that's coming from people like Bernie Sanders?
0: Yes. I think socialism is upon us in that sense, social democracy, if you will. I think the first step in establishing it here would be, of course, to reverse the supply side revolution and reinstate reasonable levels of progressive taxation. If we do that, and if we fix Social Security by raising the income cap, we've got plenty of money. We've got plenty of tax dollars. We've got plenty of revenue to fund all of those programs you're talking about that are familiar with, you know, to people in Europe and Australia. We plenty of money to do such things. And yeah, it seems so simple. But here's the real problem of our time, it seems to me, is that socialism is upon us, or put it this way, the transition from capitalism to some kind of socialism is upon us. But we've got at least two variants already at work in the United States of America. One is Trump's version, which is a quasi-fascist statist command of the private sector. He's using the government to take a share in companies like NVIDIA and now in OpenAI. And okay, so that's an authoritarian version of socialism, and historically, we're pretty familiar with that. We know all about the history of the Soviet Union. On the other hand, is a democratic socialism represented by people like Mamdani, of course, and Bernie Sanders that you mentioned, but also these new insurgent candidates in the Democratic Party. They stand for what you are referring to as social democracy, what I would call, in our own context, the United States, that is, democratic socialism. And it is eminently feasible if we can take that first step and say, look, we have to reverse the supply side revolution. Now, I would also say that social democracy of the American kind, its purpose would not be to replace markets. The point would not be to replace markets, but to repair them. And in that sense, I think we would be not recapitulating, but we would be trying to do what the progressives did in the early 20th century in this country. And that is ask not whether, but how to regulate markets so that the general welfare is served by markets, right? And the best way to do that is, again, to reverse the supply-side revolution, but also to acknowledge that consumer spending drives the economy. Let's put consumer preferences in first place in our considerations of where the economy ought to go. Instead of relying on private investors who are interested in profits, let's ask consumers, what do they need? What do they want? Can we do regional and state planning? That is to say, at the level of individual states, can we do that kind of planning? I think we can if we can use AI to do the inputs and the outputs for us.
1: So just in closing, James Livingston, in terms of your forthcoming book, The Intellectual Earthquake, How Pragmatism Changed the World, 1898 to 2008, how much, though, does personality play in history? you've got, for example, going back to the first Gilded Age, you had the race between William Jennings Bryan, who had a coalition of urban and rural workers and was very much, in those days, you had the religious left instead of the religious right that's become an adjunct of the Republican Party. And what Bryan was up against, and it was outspent 85-1 by McKinley, who represented the oligarchs and the robber barons. But the accident of history was that McKinley was shot and they put a progressive Teddy Roosevelt on the ticket to balance right. The ticket. And lo and behold, he becomes the president, and thus you have the progressive age.
0: Right, right. I think, it's not a question that I think about very often, but it's a good one. What is the role of personality in history? It's hard to say. Sometimes a charismatic figure will, in fact, make for progress. I think Teddy Roosevelt, bless his heart, poor thing, did stand for progress. In 1910, at his Osawatomie speech, he calls for most of what Mamdani stands for right now in New York City. That was 1910. That was the Bull Moose platform. But I think, take Trump as another example. He does have a certain charisma. Actually, it's the kind that attaches to a stand-up comic. I mean, that talent is deteriorating, of course, with every speech he makes. But personality can matter. And I think in the American context, in electing presidents, character also does matter, and it ought to matter. It's not something to be excluded. And I think the recent fiasco scandal with Graham Plattner is a case in point. We do, in fact, have to look at people's character as well as their programs before we elect them to office, because we are, in fact, entrusting them with our futures.
1: Well, James Livingston, I thank you very much for joining us here today.
0: Well, thanks for having me.
1: And again, I've been speaking with James Livingston, Professor Emeritus of History at Rutgers University and the author of 6 books, including No More Work, Why Full Employment is a Bad Idea, and the forthcoming The Intellectual Earthquake, How Pragmatism Changed the World, 1898 to 2008. And he has an article at Project Syndicate, Ruling Class Clowns. And this has been Background Briefing. I'm Ian Masters, and I'd like to thank producers Graham Fitzgibbon and Asher Price. And if you've missed any of today's program and would like to explore our vast archives, you can visit us at backgroundbriefing.org, where we'll include extended interviews searchable by topic, and have made it easy for you to sign up for the daily email updates that provide links to resources, articles, and books discussed on the program. 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Bye for now.

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1: This is Robin Collier, president of Cultural Energy. Chaos continues in the Middle East, disrupting the world's economy. RFK Jr. has cut pathogen monitoring, and now 3,000 in the U.S. are sickened with severe diarrhea. In this time of economic uncertainty and Trump's attack on health, education, science, and democracy itself, public affairs reporting is essential. 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
1: Hey, welcome to our program. On the line with us, our buddy Sabrina Hake, the federal trial attorney, 20-plus years experience specializing in First and 14th Amendment defense, contributor to numerous law journals and publications, including the Chicago Tribune. Sabrina Hake, H-A-A-K-E, .substack.com, is the website for the Hake Take, which is her newsletter. And Sabrina, welcome back to the program. Your piece on court reform, it's literally titled Court Reform Just Became a Matter of Survival, I thought was seminal. It just absolutely, this has to be at the center of any kind of small-D or big-D Democratic agenda. Can you tell us about it?
2: Sure, I totally agree. It has now moved to the very top of the agenda of any kind of reform, from Citizens United to climate change, everything we need to address. We have to start. All of those things get bumped now with court reform, and here's why. I mean, we've been coming to this pinnacle for a couple of years now. The court has expanded the executive authority under the most corrupt administration our country has ever seen. And it's bad timing, but it's worse than that. It's intentional. If you look at the two decisions that I just wrote about and compared them side by side, one is the Slaughter ruling, one is the Cook ruling, and they're completely contradictory. In Slaughter, the Supreme Court, the Republican majority, 6-3 ruling, said that Trump can fire any commissioner, director, commissioner, boards, et cetera, that govern the federal agencies. That governance has been non-political, non-partisan, and protected as independent decisions for almost 100 years. They completely reversed Humphrey's executor, under which the Congress had created quasi-independence for federal agencies, because judges don't have all the answers. The president doesn't have all the answers. Congress recognized that, and when they passed certain laws, like the Environmental Protection Act, they put in certain protections for the independence of those decisions. Now, the EPA director has always been appointed by the president. We've already seen that they're going to completely obliterate a lot of what the EPA stands for. But under Slaughter, he can now go in and fire all the advisory boards. And these have direct implications for human health and survival. One is the Chemical Safety and Hazard Investigation Board, the Science Advisory Board, Clean Air Advisory Board, Board of Scientific Counselors. Any person who rules against one of Trump's donors or makes comments that would hurt Trump's donors, primarily the fossil fuel industry, but of course Monsanto, all the chemical releases, all the toxic pollution that is coming out of his donors, they will now be circumspect in what they say to criticize those acts of pollution, and they will certainly be reluctant to enforce policies that run against these donors' commercial interests. The reason it's so appalling to me, that decision is the wrong decision without question in so many ways. And 15 minutes isn't enough time to go into why it's unconstitutional. But in general, Congress created these independent agencies with quasi-independent functions, recognizing the courts and the Congress's own inherent limitations in making scientific rulings. They're not engineers. They're not chemists. They're not weather predictors. They don't have the expertise to make these decisions. So they vested these executive agencies with that authority and made them bipartisan, non-political, and protected for a certain amount of time. The reason it's so shocking in this particular ruling is because the same day the Supreme Court came out with a completely contradictory ruling in Cook. So in Slaughter, they said that Trump can fire any commissioner, any director of any federal agency for no reason whatsoever. Which will now, of course, open that up to corruption, self-dealing, retribution, revenge, everything that Trump stands for. But then in that same afternoon, they came out with the Cook ruling that said just the opposite. In the Cook ruling, the court said that Trump cannot fire a Fed governor because there were certain trappings of independence that Congress intended when they created the Federal Reserve Board. This, of course, could be said about any federal agency that they just gutted under Slaughter. Right. But the reason this is so shocking to me, I just want to read what Roberts wrote the decisions, and he wrote a clause that tells you that the Supreme Court knew exactly what they were doing to the federal agencies that they were gutting in Slaughter with this rationale that they applied to Cook. And here's what Robert said. He said, in Cook, you have to protect federal governors with only for-cause removal because, quote, without such constraints in place, any perceived or alleged misstep could provide a ready pretext for a governor's removal. a fact that he would surely know and that would surely weigh on him as he decided what to say and how to vote. Nothing could be more corrosive of the independence that Congress sought to preserve. Roberts wrote this explaining why you can't fire a Fed governor.
1: Right. Because it could have been the dissent in Slaughter.
2: Exactly. I mean, but it's the rationale. It's the rationale that shows that the six Republicans on the court knew exactly what they were doing in Slaughter.
1: Yeah.
2: That corrosive language that says it's going to wipe out the independence and corrode all of the actions of the Fed apply to every federal agency that they just did
1: and,
2: that.
1: And the first one Trump went after was the one
2: elections.
1: That is, yeah, it was designed to make our elections work smoothly, which he does
2: exactly.
1: not want to have happen.
2: Which is chilling, but it also tells you what he can do to every agency mm-hmm. that Congress created. And Congress vested those agencies with quasi-independence so that they could do their job. SCOTUS now eviscerated that power, basically saying they're going to make the decisions. The executive is going to have complete power over who can serve and what, which also has First Amendment implications that the court didn't get into, but that's another topic. Mm-hmm. But they know what they're doing because in Slaughter and Cook the same day, they said just the opposite. They said you can't corrode the independence or the people are going to politicize their own opinions and rulings. And that's exactly what happened. So court reform has now become a matter of survival. I'm a bit worried, Tom, that it's a bit too dry. I don't know if candidates can run on it successfully. I mean, if J6 wasn't enough to get 91 million people to the polls, 91 million people after they saw J6 didn't even bother to vote. So how are you going to go from something that salacious and that in your face and that obvious for 91 million people who didn't vote for that? How are you going to get them to get upset about court reform? How do you make this very esoteric topic, which is a matter of their lives and life and death, how do you make them understand that?
1: In the election of 1980 arguably in the election of 68 and 72, court reform was a huge issue. I mean, largely because of the Brown versus Board decision. And you had Fred Koch, who was paying for billboards for the John Birch Society that were all over America. There was one just down the road from our home in Lansing, Michigan, that said impeach Earl Warren. This issue of fixing the court was a major motivator for the Republican base throughout the 70s, the 80s, well, the 60s, certainly. The 70s and the 80s. And but although, you know, Nixon had with his appointment, I believe it was his appointment of Powell that flipped the court to the right. Am I remembering correct?
2: That sounds right. Yeah.
1: In 72. So, that kind of took a lot of steam out of it. But the Republic, you know, I lived through that. My dad was a Republican activist. My brother was a Republican consultant for Republican politicians in Michigan, you know, just on the state level. And it's just a matter of the party itself and the wise elders in the party making a hell of a lot of noise about it. And I don't understand. You know, I can get where, you know, a national health care program or free college, where you've got health insurance billionaires and corporations that are pouring money down the throats of Democratic as well as Republican politicians or the banks, you know, with regard to education. I get how those can become, quote, controversial within the Democratic Party. I don't understand how court reform becomes controversial inside the Democratic Party. What am I missing?
2: I don't think it's controversial. There is some worry that whatever you try to do, Republicans will push back the next time they're in office.
1: Sure.
2: But I want to say a little bit about specific court reform.
1: Okay.
2: Alito and Roberts, to a certain extent, this court has already said nobody can regulate us. Nobody can impose ethics rules on us. If Congress just sticks to ethics reforms, which everyone should probably agree with, this court, this iteration of this court, will overrule anything that they pass.
1: Sure.
2: They will say nobody can regulate us. So Congress needs to go past that and get straight to the jurisdiction issue under the exceptions clause. So first of all, they need to
1: Article 3, Section 2.
2: Yeah. And the exceptions clause says Congress, not the court, Congress decides what appellate court jurisdiction the Supreme Court has. They have original jurisdiction over certain things that make sense, like beefs between two states. They have original jurisdiction that's limited and spelled out. But when it comes to appellate jurisdiction, which is what they're doing, which is what the Slaughter case, the Cook case, anything that they review is an appellate decision. Congress can go in and completely restrict the Supreme Court's ability to act in those cases. I would suggest that Congress take away the Supreme Court's appellate jurisdiction over any case that turns on scientific expertise.
3: Yeah.
2: And of course, this will affect climate. This will affect fossil fuels. This will affect anything that regulates Americans' health and survival, because this court is elevating corporate interests over human interests. I mean, the whole reason they accepted the Cook decision saying that Trump can't fire without cause is because they're protecting the stock market. They're protecting money. They're protecting the bond market. Everything they did in Cook is to protect the financial system. But in Slaughter, they're ruling that Trump can basically.
1: That's just protecting people. Now, I discovered this when I was writing my book on the Supreme Court, that just during the 8 years of the Reagan presidency, Republicans introduced more than 100 pieces of legislation that included a court stripping paragraph. A paragraph saying the Supreme Court may not rule on this this issue.
2: Interesting.
1: None of them, to the best of my knowledge, became law. And there have been a half a dozen or a dozen maybe that have become law since then that contain a court stripping provision, but they're largely non-controversial. I devoted a large chunk of the book to this issue. I agree with you. Congress needs to take back the power that Article 3, Section 2 gives them.
2: Right. Can I just say one other thing, though? On the partisan, you brought up the Republican difference. What the court reform under Reagan and then the past 50 years, the Republicans get behind that because their reason for court reform is to protect corporate interests. Mm-hmm. They have big money to protect corporate interests. And this court has given the ability to carte blanche fund all of the federal elections going forward. It's an uneven fight because Democrats don't have the same war chest. There are individual races. Different, but Republicans have $80 million more than Democrats, and Republicans will go to bat to reform the court to protect corporate interests. They're all about money. The little guy doesn't have that money.
1: Yep. And the Republicans have 250-plus billionaire families supporting them.
2: Right.
1: There are three that support the Democrats. So, the great Sabrina Hake, you've got to read her newsletter. Subscribe to it. It's called The Hake Take, H-A-A-K-E. You can find it over on Substack, easy to track down, or just go to sabrinahake.substack.com. Sabrina, thank you so much.
2: Thank you for everything you do.
1: Back at you. It's always great talking to you.
4: In the Tom Hartman Book Club today, our book is by Frantz Fanon, and it's The Wretched of the Earth. This is from the chapter on national culture on page 145. It sort of reads like Thomas Paine, actually. Each generation must discover its mission, fulfill it, or betray it in relative opacity. In the underdeveloped countries, preceding generations have simultaneously resisted the insidious agenda of colonialism and paved the way for the emergence of the current struggles. Now that we are in the heat of combat, we must shed the habit of decrying the efforts of our forefathers or feigning incomprehension at their silence or passiveness. They fought as best they could with the weapons they possessed at the time, and if their struggle did not reverberate throughout the international arena, the reason should be attributed not so much to a lack of heroism, but to a fundamentally different international situation. More than one colonized subject had to say, "We've had enough." More than one tribe had to rebel. More than one peasant revolt had to be quelled. More than one demonstration had to be repressed for us to stand firm, certain of our victory. For those of us who are determined to break the back of colonialism, our historic mission is to authorize every revolt, every desperate act, and every attack aborted or drowned in blood. In this chapter, we'll analyze the fundamental issue of the legitimate claim to a nation. The political party that mobilizes the people, however, is little concerned with this issue of legitimacy. Political parties are concerned solely with daily reality, and it is in the name of this reality, in the name of this immediacy, which influences the present and future of men and women, that they make their call to action. The political party may very well speak of the nation in emotional terms, but it is primarily interested in getting the people who are listening to understand that they must join in the struggle if they quite simply want to exist. We now know that in the first phase of the national struggle, colonialism attempts to diffuse nationalist demands by manipulating economic doctrine. At the first sign of a dispute, colonialism feigns comprehension by acknowledging with ostentatious humility that the territory is suffering from serious underdevelopment that requires major social and economic reforms. And it is true that certain spectacular measures, such as the opening of work sites for the unemployed here and there, delay the formation of a national consciousness by a few years. But sooner or later, colonialism realizes it is incapable of achieving a program of socioeconomic reforms that would satisfy the aspirations of the colonized masses. Even when it comes to filling in their bellies, colonialism proves to be inherently powerless. The colonial state very quickly discovers that any attempt to disarm the national parties at a purely economic level would be tantamount to practicing in the colonies what it did not want to do in its own territory. And it is no coincidence that today the doctrine of Cartierism is on the rise just about everywhere. Cartier's bitter disillusionment with France's stubborn determination to retain ties with people it will have to feed, whereas so many French citizens are in dire straits, reflects colonialism's inability to transform itself into a nonpartisan aid program. Hence, once again, no need to waste time repeating, better to go hungry with dignity than to eat one's fill in slavery. On the contrary, we must persuade ourselves that colonialism is incapable of procuring for colonized people the material conditions likely to make them forget their quest for dignity. Once colonialism has understood where its social reform tactics would lead it, back come the old reflexes of adding police reinforcements, dispatching troops, and establishing a regime of terror better suited to its interests and its psychology. Within the political parties, or rather parallel to them, we find the cultured class of colonized intellectuals. The recognition of a national culture and its right to exist represent their favorite stomping ground. Whereas the politicians integrate their action in the present, the intellectuals place themselves in the context of history. Faced with the colonized intellectuals' debunking of the colonists' theory of a pre-colonial barbarism, colonialism's response is mute. It is especially mute since the ideas put forward by the young colonized intelligentsia are widely accepted by metropolitan specialists. It is, in fact, now commonly recognized that for several decades, numerous European researchers have widely rehabilitated African, Mexican, and Peruvian civilizations. Some have been surprised by the passion invested by the colonized intellectuals in their defense of a national culture. But those who consider this passion exaggerated are strangely apt to forget that their psyches and their egos are conveniently safeguarded by the French or German culture whose worth has been proven and which has gone unchallenged. I concede the fact that the actual existence of an Aztec civilization has done little to change the diet of today's Mexican peasant. I concede that whatever proof there is of the once mighty Songhai civilization does not change the fact that the Songhais today are undernourished, illiterate, abandoned to the skies and water, with a blank mind and glazed eyes. But as we have said on several occasions, this passionate quest for a national culture prior to the colonial era can be justified by the colonized intellectuals' shared interest in stepping back and taking a hard look at the Western culture in which they risk becoming ensnared. Fully aware that they're in the process of losing themselves and consequently of being lost to their people, these men work away with raging heart and furious mind to renew contact with their people's oldest inner essence, the furthest removed from colonial times. Let us delve deeper. Perhaps this passion and this rage are nurtured, or at least guided, by the secret hope of discovering, beyond the present wretchedness, beyond the self-hatred, something that redeems us. The Wretched of the Earth by Frantz Fanon.
1: Has Marco Rubio become the viceroy of Venezuela? Have we become what we were back in 1910? I mean, this is the way Teddy Roosevelt ran the country, right? And William Howard Taft. I mean, you know, Teddy and his Rough Riders and, you know, let's just take over poorer countries. And it really was the McKinley presidency, you know, prior to that. But there was really kind of a downside back then, although we did get cheap pineapple from Hawaii when we took on the royal family there and ultimately incorporated Hawaii as a state. And we got cheap bananas from Central America and that kind of thing, and thus the phrase Banana Republic. But it's been a long time since the United States did this, where we just basically took over a country and ran it for our own benefit, not for the benefit of the people in the country. It's, you know, on an extractive basis. This was what Europe was doing with the whole world, you know, for 500 years. It's how North America got, quote, discovered by white people, only to discover that, hey, it was a fully occupied continent. And then, you know, got about the business of killing millions, perhaps tens or hundreds of millions of Native Americans. It's how Australia got discovered by white people, you know, et cetera, et cetera, et cetera. But apparently we're—and so this old colonial model, I mean, the Europeans repudiated this. You know, read King Leopold's Ghost about how the Belgians, you know, the just insane stuff that they did to the country that's now the Democratic Republic of Congo. Or, you know, the Spanish history of the conquistadors in the Americas. The British history of the conquest of North America, France's history of the conquest of parts of East Africa, or West Africa, rather. And it just goes on and on and on. But we all thought that was behind us. And now we've got serious reporting over the weekend from the New York Times that Marco Rubio, who, by the way, speaks Spanish, so I guess that would probably make him a little more logical person for this role, has been functionally acting as the viceroy, that's the word that the Times used, of Venezuela ever since we abducted their president. And now you've got, you know, Maduro and his wife are in a jail, and Trump is basically saying to them, if you will come out and say, yes, we manipulated your election with Venezuelan voting machine software, which, by the way, isn't a thing. This is the conspiracy theory that came from nutcases like Laura Loomer and Candace Owens and whatnot, but nonetheless, that, Trump, the story that we're hearing is that Trump is dangling a pardon for Maduro, or maybe even a return to power, if he'll simply say that he helped rig the 2020 election to keep Trump from getting back into office. But in the meantime, the Times said this is like parents handing out allowances to children. Why? Because, I'll just quote from the New York Times. Marco Rubio effectively controls Venezuela's finances, the distribution of its natural resources, and its government, and is deeply involved in the country's day-to-day operations, end of quote, while maintaining regular contact with Delcy Rodriguez, who is the acting president. She was formerly the vice president. And she's basically just doing whatever Rubio tells her to do. And she's in a situation where she has no choice, because we've set it up so that all of their oil revenue, which is the principal, external revenue for the state, and internal as well, but in particularly the exports, all of that money is coming to the United States now instead of to Venezuela. And then Marco Rubio distributes that money back to Venezuela as he sees fit. And he specifies what Rodriguez may spend that money on and what she may not spend that money on. And, frankly, we don't know the details of that because none of this is public. It should all, if we're running another country, you would think that Congress at least would want to investigate that and find out what the hell's going on. And I suspect that if the Democrats take back the House, the Senate, or both, you are going to see an investigation like that. But right now, this is just wild stuff. And it because Rodriguez can't spend a penny without Rubio giving it to her, essentially, and giving her permission. The New York Times said it's like parents handing out allowances to children. It gives Rubio immense leverage over Rodriguez, who depends on the money to pay workers and prop up the national currency. Orlando Perez, who is a professor of political science at the University of North Texas in Dallas, says this makes a mockery of Rubio's claim that, the whole thing with Venezuela was to return democracy to the country. Yeah, right. Kenneth Roth, the former head executive director of Human Rights Watch, said, Trump has turned Venezuela into an effective U.S. colony with Marco Rubio as the viceroy and Washington controlling the country's oil revenue and dictating major foreign domestic policies. Democracy has been relegated to a distant future. And then Bradley Simpson, a historian at the University of Connecticut, says, we are literally back in the dollar diplomacy days of the 1910s. When the United States invaded countries and took over their financial systems and ran them as effective colonies. And then he asked the question, where is the OAS, the Organization of American States? Where is the United Nations in denouncing this? And which is a good question. I think that, Trump has effectively cowed the world. I mean, he's taken on the UN. We're still not paying our dues to the UN. The UN is looking at maybe running out of money at the end of this summer. We're just bashing NATO. He destroys friends and enemies. Anybody who gets in his way, he just destroys them. And so I think these people are just afraid of it. Meanwhile, Congressman Ro Khanna, who has, he's been on this program every other week, takes your calls for an hour, and has been doing that for, 6-7 years at least, Sean, something like that. And he learned about doing this from his friend and mentor, Bernie Sanders. Ro Khanna is about as close as you can get. I guess AOC is probably a little closer, but, you know, to being kind of a protege of Bernie's. And, you know, it's, I don't think it's a secret that he would like to become president someday. And I think that there's a very real chance that he will run for president in 28. And I think there's even a possibility he could become president. I was frankly surprised he didn't get in the Senate race in California, or the governor's race, which is a more traditional stepping stone to the presidency. But he's a guy in a hurry, and I have tremendous respect for Ro Khanna. He, you know, I've gotten to know him both on the air and off the air, and this guy is really brilliant. He's genuinely brilliant, and he went over to Israel to visit a Palestinian village in the occupied West Bank, and. The village is called Zerbet Zanuda, and it's a village, a little Palestinian village that used to exist. And the local settlers came in and killed some people and drove people off and bulldozed the houses and tore down the school. And now it's just a bunch of empty, you know, old house foundations that eventually the settlers are going to claim and build on. So Ro Khanna, Congressman Khanna, and his party are there in a little bus. And the settlers show up with guns and start yelling at them and calling them obscenities and pointing their guns at them and kicking the wheels of their tires, the tires of their car. And this isn't the only time this happened. A CNN reported the four settlers attacked a group of journalists, including CNN reporters, who were traveling through a different area north of the Palestinian city of Ramallah on Saturday. I've been to Ramallah. The settlers blocked their roads, blocked the roads with their cars and began attacking the reporters' vehicles with wooden clubs and metal rods. You know, Israel is increasingly resembling South Africa, apartheid South Africa, where an awful lot of the apartheid was not enforced by the state, although the mechanism and structure was there. It was enforced by people like these Israeli settlers. By you know, white people who simply, if they saw something black people had and they wanted it, they simply took it. And they killed whoever got in their way. It's incredible. A lot to talk about today. With regard to Lindsey Graham, I just wanted to, you know, my take on Lindsey Graham is that this guy always wanted to be a statesman, to be seen as a statesman, and really never was a statesman. He was really a beta looking for an alpha in all cases. He was the follower looking for the leader. And when he was following John McCain, when he was a part of the Gang of Eight, and John McCain had real principles. I didn't agree with all of them, but he had real principles. And so Lindsey Graham had real principles. And then John McCain died, and so Lindsey Graham needed somebody else to attach himself to, you know, sort of like the Lampreys on the Sharks. And so he attached himself to Donald Trump, and then, of course, he lost all his principles. So most recently, he was seen at Disney World with a Little Mermaid bubble wand. This is right after he'd talked Trump into bombing Iran and killing a whole bunch of little girls. And he has said that Israel should use nuclear bombs on Palestinians, that he has fought to strip abortion rights for American women. You know, Trump just kind of, Trump turned it into all about Trump. Graham was supposed to be on Meet the Press, so Trump called in to Meet the Press and said, yes, I talked to him just before he died, and he said he's got the votes for the Save America, which is obviously a lie. I mean, you know, Trump lies as easily as he breathes, so here we are. My op-ed today, my daily takeover at the Hartman Report, is titled The Oligarch's Warning, This Fall America Decides Which of Russia's Four Futures to Follow. And what got me started on this was a couple of things. The first is that Friday afternoon, the Trump administration released this formal proposal to ring Lafayette Square. Now, Lafayette Square is this park right across the street from the White House. It's where Trump had the National Guard tear gas people. So that he could, at the end of his first term, so he could walk out there with a Bible, because there's a church on the other side of the park. He could walk out there with a Bible for a photo op. Remember that? That's Lafayette Square. People have been gathering to protest in Lafayette Square since John Adams became the first president to live in the White House, or the second president of the United States, John Adams, in 1801. And which was the final months of his term, in fact. and it's just been, or perhaps it was 1800, but it's just been, I mean, this is where the suffrage movement, you know, during Alice Paul and her Silent Sentinels, they called themselves, these women who stood in Lafayette Park through the winter. I mean, just a continuous vigil demanding the right for women to vote, which ultimately led to the passage of the right, you know, of the 19th or 20th Amendment that gave women the right to vote in the United States. And but Trump, you know, he's preparing to steal an election. I think that's fairly obvious to everybody now. And if he does, if he pulls it off, there's going to be a lot of pissed off people, and they're going to be in the streets, and they're going to be protesting. And so he's just making sure that they can't get close to the White House. That's my take on what's going on. I mean, governments that trust their own people don't wall themselves off from them. Fortress states do. And that's why this op-ed or this article in the Economist magazine over the weekend just really rang. It just got me. I mean, it just, phew. This is an amazing article. And what they had done, there's the richest guy in Russia is a guy named Andrei Melnichenko. And, you know, he started out as a crook in college, running an illegal gambling operation with the local, paid off the local police to be his protection. And he's become, you know, the biggest crook in Russia, or the biggest oligarch in Russia. But he's also a fairly thoughtful guy. He's a very, very smart man. The profile of him is amazing. And, you know, for 20 years, he had that deal with Putin where I don't involve myself in politics, you don't involve yourself in my business. And then Putin came after one of his businesses in 2023. And so Melnichenko gave $335 million to a private children's school for gifted children that operates under Putin's personal patronage. And suddenly all the charges got dropped against him. I mean, this is how Trump is doing things, right? Selling pardons, selling legislation. Hey, the fossil fuel industry, give me $1 billion and I'll cancel all those windmill projects. That kind of thing, right? That's a fully realized oligarchy. It's what Trump is trying to put into place here. It's what Putin has in Russia. And Melnichenko told The Economist that he can see only four possible futures for Russia. He said it could crawl back to a victorious West as a defeated vassal, but that would be like a Treaty of Versailles kind of scenario, and would be setting up a world war, just like the Treaty of Versailles set up World War II, number one. He said, number two, it could settle permanently into China's orbit as basically a source of resources with a faint appearance of independence. Number three, it can fragment into civil war with warlords, oligarchs and whatnot in regional areas fighting each other over pieces of a nuclear-armed state. Or finally, it can finish its transformation into essentially a North Korea kind of state, or I would argue something like East Germany, which Putin used to run. Putin was the head KGB guy in East Germany, and that's definitely the direction they've been heading. And that fourth scenario, according to this article in The Economist, is actually under serious discussion in the Kremlin. So what does, and Melnichenko has a fifth solution. He says, my suggestion is that you just let the oligarchs run the country. We know what's best. And of course, you know, we've got oligarchs here saying the same thing. You know, Peter Thiel saying that democracy and freedom are incompatible. So I think that there's a parallel here for the United States, that we're looking at a few options. The first is aristocratic dictatorship, right, where Trump finalizes our alliance with Moscow, Beijing, and the Gulf monarchies and breaks all our ties with other democracies. The second is civil war, which, you know, there are some right-wingers who have been pushing for this forever. The third is a slow imperial decline, which Trump has already begun, like Great Britain experienced after the two world wars. And the fourth is a democratic renewal. Now, this is an option that's not available to Russia right at the moment because they never really had a functioning democracy. And most of the people who could bring it about in Russia are now dead or in prison. But here in the United States, it's still a possibility. We fought back the oligarchs in 1861. Abraham Lincoln took on the oligarchs of the Confederacy and beat them. And then we fought back the oligarchs again in 1933. Franklin Roosevelt took on the oligarchs and beat them. And, you know, 80 years, you know, between each of those things. And here we are 80 years out from the end of World War II, and the oligarchs are rising again. So the question is, you know, what are we going to do? How are we going to do it? And this is my big concern, is that this might be our last chance to actually say, we're going to go down that road that Lincoln and FDR went down. We're going to defend democracy. We're going to rebuild the middle class. We're going to make America a functioning democratic republic rather than a corrupt, oligarchic, tin pot dictatorship like Donald Trump is definitely trying to create, and to a large extent has, in the United States right now. And that depends on you and me showing up, you know, on all of us showing up at the polls and waking up our friends. Dave in Holyoke, Massachusetts. Hey, Dave, what's on your mind today?
3: Hi, it's great to talk to you. I was listening to your discussion with Sabrina Hake about the destruction of the federal agencies and firing agency heads. And I'm wondering what the possibility would be if the Democrats do retake Congress, that they could just vote to reauthorize all those federal agencies that Trump has destroyed, just recreate them, use the Article 3, Section 2 powers, you know, under such exceptions that Congress shall make.
1: Yep.
3: And say that these, you know, these agencies.
1: You can't rule on these things.
3: Can't be fired for cause.
1: Yeah. Yeah.
3: Except for cause. And just redo everything. And if the Republicans want to relitigate it and take it to the Supreme Court, they can knock themselves out.
1: Yeah.
3: But I think that's one of the things that Democrats should consider if they retake Congress.
1: Yeah, I absolutely agree. And I'm sure that that's probably pretty high on their list. Dave, thank you. That was a good one. Don in Pittsburgh, Kansas. Hey, Don, what's on your mind today?
5: Good morning, Tom. Well, you know, it's sort of in the vein of what you were talking about, there's sort of an upcoming crisis, you know, where the decent people in this country are organizing. I mean, they fight back. They're not as coordinated, but, you know, they're trying.
1: Yeah.
5: And, you know, the great weakness I see of the Trumpian forces is they've gotten themselves into a real pickle in the Middle East. I mean, if they had just left well enough alone, they could have skimmed money off that for another 10 or 15 years. But they've pushed it, and now they're going to get pushed out. I mean, the Iranians ain't going to take this.
1: Yeah.
5: I don't particularly like them. I remember when they took power. They're not a great bunch of guys. But nonetheless, this is being fought on their turf.
1: Yeah.
5: And, you know, we lost half of our radars and advanced equipment in the first round of this.
1: Yeah.
5: And they moved it from all over the earth. They moved all that stuff, all that they could scrape together, and have brought it there again. And, you know, once again, have a pretty credible force. But I just can't imagine them winning because, you know, we're the interlopers, and the Iranians, whatever their faults, they live there.
1: Yeah, and now Trump has resealed off the, you know, he's saying everybody can go through except the Iranians. And it's going to take a hell of a lot of ships in the region to defend that. And every single one of them is going to be a potential target of Iran. I mean, Trump insisting on belligerence in every circumstance, regardless of cost, I think is real, real dangerous. I don't think this is going to end well for us.
5: Well, tell me, what role do you think conscription, you know, because there's a lot of talk on the right. And even on some people on the left about national service and doesn't have to be militaristic and everything. But they want conscription back bad because they're not doing so well in recruitment.
1: Yeah. Yeah. I think that as warfare becomes more and more mechanical, more and more AI driven, more and more, you know, drones and bots and things. I think the odds of a draft returning are pretty slim, as much as I think we should have one. I'm an advocate for it, but yeah, I'm with you. Don, thanks for the call. Dave in Federal Way, Washington. Hey, Dave, what's up?
6: Hey, not too much, Tom. Hey, I wanted to mention something about, you know, Trump taking away the Secret Service protection for John Bolton and why that's important. You know, Bolton was a target of the Iranians for years.
1: Yeah.
6: Okay. And now Trump's, you know, making a big drama out of supposedly they're targeting him. And look, Tom, I hear you on this the police state thing, but I think you're actually being generous, in my opinion. Again, I think it's more like nationalist socialism. I heard a Trump supporter just over the weekend say, if Trump can't get a win in Iran, he can't get a win in Ukraine, he's going to settle for a win in Cuba. I'm like, come on, man. What is more Hitlerian, for lack of a better word, than that?
1: Yeah. No,
6: I mean, these guys are just trying to make profit.
1: Yeah. Yeah.
6: They're trying to make profit off of all this.
1: And look good. I mean, you know, Trump needed a distraction from Epstein, so he got Iran. And now he needs a distraction from Iran, and probably Cuba will be that. But he's going to have a hard time getting, you know, distracting us from the fact that the price of oil is going back up again. You know.
6: Yeah.
1: So it's
6: yeah, but they'll even make the regime will even make money off of that though.
1: Yeah. Oh yeah. They absolutely will. I mean, they've got pipelines and things. They don't just need the straits. Dave, thank you for the call. It's great to hear from you.

0: defeat.
1: Will in Bushkill, Pennsylvania. Hey, Will, what's on your mind today?
2: I'd like to make a comment about the Graham Plattner, you know, issue and, sure. and then get your thoughts on it. Apparently, I'm kind of an island here, and I'm pretty much, not completely, but in the minority on this thinking. I'm going to say straight up, first off, background, my wife is a hardcore feminist. She's 72, has been her life, God bless her. I wouldn't marry anyone else. And my daughter is a lesbian, gay and married to a woman. I'm as feminist as you get as a guy. I mean, I couldn't be anymore. And that's not BS. I want everybody to have full rights. Okay. With that said, I am skeptical. I am skeptical of the story of this latest woman who said that, you know, basically, essentially, that Graham Plattner basically raped her.
1: Yeah.
2: And the idea here's why it's sort of psychological. But I mean, I don't know. I'm not saying I don't think we know. And the reason why I say that is because she was in a long term relationship with him for 2 years. Right now that doesn't mean rape doesn't happen. Of course it does. You know, we all know that.
1: Rape happens in marriages. I mean, you know, and this guy had a history of being a blackout drunk. So, I mean, even if you wanted to rationalize it that way, it really doesn't

0: I mean, piled onto Plattner and just basically, I mean, pretty much. Sure. I mean, there's some exceptions, and just basically said he's lying and he's a, you know, he's yeah. he's a abuser. Quack, quack, quack. Okay, the reason why I'm not ready to say that. The woman that she, you know, yeah, she's certain, she seems intelligent, articulate, she seems sincere. All this is true. What really makes me wonder, though, if you were in a relationship with someone for, you know, a long term, 2 years is pretty long, you agree politically with them 100%, wouldn't you maybe consider maybe, and of course I'm a male, I'm not female, so I've never been raped, but wouldn't you consider the option at least of contacting Plattner and saying, look, Graham, we know this happened. Yeah. This was horrible. And at some point you have got to come clean on this, but I'm going to remain quiet until after the election.
1: Yeah. Again, Will, this is all that, you know, and we can, maybe they should have, and maybe he should have. And she said, she told him she didn't ever want to have contact with him again. And he backed off and hadn't had contact with her. But that's all psychodrama now, you know, it's all water under the bridge.
0: I think Susan Collins is going to win now. This is the real damage here.
1: I don't think they're going to stay home.
0: I think if they
1: pick this guy, what's his name?
0: Jackson.
1: Thank you very much. Who is a former state senator. He's a Bernie-crat, basically. He's got very similar politics. He's well known. He ran for governor. He didn't win, but, you know, the establishment was very much against him. If they pick him, I think that there's a pretty good chance. If they don't pick him, I think it's going to be so disheartening to people in the Democratic Party in Maine. Although I'm not a Mainer, I've been there, but I used to live next door in New Hampshire. But I think it's going to be so destructive if they don't pick at least somebody who shares those values. Because I think an awful lot of people were voting for Plattner. We're not voting for him because they loved him, although he was a good speaker and he's charismatic. They were voting for him because of his positions. America has turned the corner. Will, I got to run. Thanks for the call.
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1: And I think the bottom line is, in the Democratic Party, being accused of rape, you know, this is not the Al Franken thing. This is much more serious. It's an absolute red line. Vince in Wellsville, Kansas. Hey, Vince, what's on your mind today?
3: Good day.
1: Hey.
3: One of the things I've been thinking about as a result of seeing your promotions for the Belly of the Beast in between your segments, I try to remember what I remember of the years after the Cuban Revolution, when Kennedy was president.
1: Mm-hmm.
3: And there were people in this country. There was a late-night television show named Jack Parr. And Jack Parr started a group, the name of the group, Tractors for Cuba. And what he wanted to do was raise funds, and there were funds raised, to purchase tractors to send to Cuba so that the people in Cuba could reclaim their agricultural past and make it a strong future. And they were wanting to send tractors to Cuba.
1: This was post-59.
3: He said nothing negative about that. So what happened before the Cuban Missile Crisis, when Castro was actually looking for a world power to give some support so that his new government could survive? Something caused Kennedy to draw away from before all the big things we all know about. What could that be? I'm ignorant.
1: It was okay. Well, that's a great question, Vince. Just for people unfamiliar with the timeline, in 58-59, really, it was in 59, I believe, was the Cuban Revolution. Castro then reached out to Richard Nixon, who was vice president of the United States at the time, and said, we would like to align ourselves with the United States, but we want to have national health care programs and free education. We've got these specific things that we want to do. Nixon said, no way will we allow you to do that because, you know, it'll create demand for that in the United States. And so Castro went to the Soviet Union. In 62 or 63, I think it was 63 was the Cuban Missile Crisis, as I recall, Jack Kennedy stood up to the Soviets and said, if you bring these missiles in, we're going to have a nuclear confrontation. And he backed them down. Then Jack Kennedy was assassinated in November of 63. And when that happened, immediately after the assassination, in my opinion, was conducted by the mafia, because Jack and his brother Bobby we'd gone from an average of around 10 to 12 prosecutions of organized crime per year from the 1920s right up until 1961. And in 1961, when Jack Kennedy

0: became president, there were over 700 of them. In 62, there were over 800 of them. By 63, they were up to around 900. I think it was partly because Bobby was so offended by his own father's involvement in organized crime that he was such a righteous guy. They just went after the mob. So when Kennedy was shot, the first thing that and we now know that the mob released this information was this suggestion that the assassin, Lee Harvey Oswald, was somehow affiliated with the Russians. And in fact, Oswald actually worked for the number two mafia boss in America, Carlos Marcello, out of Louisiana, and who worked for Sandro Trafficante, who was the capo de capo. And so for about 6 months, and I heard this from Bobby Kennedy's best friend and lawyer in person, for the first 6 months after Jack Kennedy was assassinated, most of the people in our federal government believed that Castro had had it done. And that was why the whole cover-up had to happen. That's why the Warren Commission, that's why you saw Earl Warren with the tears coming down his face after he met with LBJ, because LBJ believed that Castro had assassinated Kennedy, and he believed that for at least 6 months. So I would say that that probably was a major turning point for our relations with Cuba, in number one, making us hostile to Cuba, but number two, also making us afraid of Cuba. And so we just kind of went into this position of, well, we're just, you know, we're going to maintain this blockade, but we're not going to try to provoke them like Trump is trying to do right now. Did I answer your question, Vince? I'm running out of time here.
1: Why would Kennedy suddenly reverse his position before all of the large things and the Russians?
0: Well, the Bay of Pigs invasion was scheduled by Nixon to run in October of 1960, and it was going to be the thing that Nixon thought was going to make him president. And they had to call it off because of weather. So Kennedy inherited this thing, and it was a complete mess, and that had a lot to do with it. Vince, I got to run.
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0: Sorry, my timeline, I had forgotten about the Bay of Pigs, which was a big deal. I mean, it was one of the major things that caused all this to happen. They thought that the assassination was repayment for the Bay of Pigs. By the way, my writing partner, Lamar Waldron, Lamar and I wrote two books about the Kennedy assassination. And then Lamar since has written what I think is the definitive book. It's called The Hidden History of the JFK Assassination.
3: It's the Tom Hartman University Book Club. Today we're reading from Legacy of Secrecy, The Long Shadow of the JFK Assassination by Lamar Waldron and me. This is from the introduction. The assassination of President John F. Kennedy on November 22, 1963, triggered cover-ups by officials that continue to negatively impact American politics, life, and foreign policy. Legacy of Secrecy details those cover-ups and hidden investigations, many for the first time, including the reasons they were carried out under such intense secrecy. Most were spawned by John and Robert Kennedy's top-secret 1963 plan to stage a coup against Fidel Castro, a plan so highly classified that it only started to be exposed in 2005 and is fully, finally, revealed in this book. Their own confessions now show that three mafia bosses, Carlos Marcello, Sandro Trafficante, and Johnny Roselli, were behind JFK's assassination. They used parts of the secret coup plan to kill JFK in a way that forced Attorney General Robert Kennedy, President Lyndon B. Johnson, FBI Director J. Edgar Hoover, and high CIA official Richard Helms to withhold critical information not only from the public and the press, but also from each other and sometimes their own investigators. It's important to keep in mind that JFK was murdered just a year after the tense nuclear standoff during the Cuban Missile Crisis. The main goals of U.S. officials were to prevent a nuclear confrontation with the Soviets and to protect JFK's ally high up in the Cuban government, Commander Juan Almeida, head of the Cuban Army in 1963, still listed as Cuba's number three official today. While U.S. leaders have managed to prevent a confrontation with Russia and preserve a critical ally in the Cuban government, this limited the investigation into JFK's murder, allowing the three mafia chiefs and their associates to remain free. As a result, the long shadow of secrecy surrounding both JFK's murder and the coup plan set the stage for the murder of Martin Luther King, ultimately driving two presidents from office and bringing about the murders of five congressional witnesses in the mid-1970s. Legacy of Secrecy breaks important new ground in key areas, detailing for the first time Louisiana godfather Carlos Marcello's clear confession to ordering JFK's assassination. Marcello's criminal empire ranged from Dallas to Memphis, and previously secret files at the National Archives have shown that he made this confession in 1985 to an FBI informant ruled credible by a federal judge as part of a secret FBI undercover sting operation named Camtex. Exposed here for the first time, Camtex yielded Marcello's admission that he'd met Lee Harvey Oswald and set Jack Ruby up in business in Dallas. The operation also generated hundreds of hours of heretofore secret prison audio tapes of Marcello discussing his crimes, recorded using the FBI informant's bugged transistor radio. Yet the FBI and Justice Department withheld most of that information from the public and Congress for years until its revelation in this book. Carlos Marcello wasn't the only mob boss who confessed his involvement in JFK's murder to a trusted associate. Legacy also uncovers important new information about Marcello's partners in JFK's assassination, Tampa godfather Santos Trafficante, and Johnny Roselli, the Chicago Mafia's man in Las Vegas and Hollywood. Shortly before their deaths, both mobsters admitted their roles in JFK's murder to their attorneys. Two of their associates with documented ties to the secret JFK Almeida coup plan likewise confessed. Using exclusive new information supported by FBI files apparently withheld from Congress, this book names two of the Georgia men who paid James Earl Ray to kill the Reverend Dr. Martin Luther King, white supremacist Joseph Miltier and Hugh R. Spake. Miltier, who had been involved in Marcello's murder of JFK, was part of a small clique of racists in Atlanta who used Marcello to broker the contract to murder Dr. King. We document James Earl Ray's ties to Marcello's heroin smuggling operation and long overlooked evidence in FBI files linking Ray to Marcello's associate, Johnny Roselli. Finally, this book explains why Ray, while fleeing to Canada the day after killing Dr. King in Memphis, made a 400-plus-mile detour south to Atlanta, where he contacted Spake to get help from Miltier. In 1979, the last congressional committee to investigate the murders of JFK and Dr. King, the House Select Committee on Assassinations, concluded, quote, that Trafficante, like Marcello, had the motive, means, and opportunity to assassinate President Kennedy, end of quote from the congressional report. The HSCA had been created in the wake of Roselli's sensational murder, but the HSCA was unable to establish direct evidence of Marcello's complicity. And the same was true for Trafficante and Roselli, because the CIA, FBI, and other federal agencies withheld so many relevant files. The HSCA, headed by civil rights figure Lewis Stokes, also concluded there was a likelihood of conspiracy in the assassination of Dr. King and that financial gain was James Earl Ray's primary motivation. But they were unable to determine who had paid Ray or how the conspiracy had worked because the FBI and other agencies had hid critical files. With the help of more than two dozen associates of John and Robert Kennedy, backed up by thousands of recently released documents at the National Archives, many of which are quoted here for the first time, Legacy tells the full story denied to Congress and the American people, Legacy of Secrecy. Randy in Laramie, Wyoming. Hey, Randy, you have the last minute of the program. What's on your mind today?
4: Well, thank you, Tom. I think you're a great person, and I really appreciate your service. My question is, how do we get rid of Elon Musk? Can we deport him back to South Africa, and can we get his money?
0: I think it's you know, wouldn't that be nice? But I think it's long gone. I think he's so enmeshed in our political and economic
4: Hasn't he committed crimes in the USA?
0: You know, in my opinion, he has. He's not ever been charged or convicted with any. And there were 34, as I recall, active investigations of him and his companies, some of which were criminal, going on when Trump put him in charge of DOGE, and he eliminated all of those agencies or all of the people who were investigating him. All of those investigations have gone away as a result of his DOGE time. So it'll be a hell of a lift. Randy, thank you for the call. Great question. Thanks for being with us today. We'll be back tomorrow, same time, same place. In the meantime, don't forget, democracy is not a spectator sport. It requires all of us. That includes you. So get out there, get active, tag, you're it. Have a great afternoon. Be good to yourself and the folks around you. Stay safe. Eat your veggies, get your exercise, and I will catch up with you tomorrow.

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2: This is Robin Collier, president of Cultural Energy. Chaos continues in the Middle East, disrupting the world's economy. RFK Jr. has cut pathogen monitoring, and now 3,000 in the U.S. are sickened with severe diarrhea. In this time of economic uncertainty and Trump's attack on health, education, science, and democracy itself, public affairs reporting is essential. 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
3: I want to talk to the Trump supporters for a minute. I don't know who you are, and I don't know why you like this guy. He's a race-baiting, xenophobic, religious bigot. He doesn't represent my party. He doesn't represent the values that the men and women who wear the uniform are fighting for?
4: I think he's a kook. I think he's crazy. I think he's unfit for office. And I'm a Republican, and he's not. He's not a conservative Republican. He's not fit to be president of the United States. At the end of the day, he would be the most flawed nominee in the history of the Republican Party. We think that he's unfit for office, that he would be a terrible commander-in-chief. He doesn't have the temperament or judgment. I think Donald Trump is a political car wreck.
5: Well, if you can't say anything nice about the dead, I'll just say, well said, Lindsey Graham.

0: 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Elsewhere in California, in Red Bluff and Redding on KFOI, Round Mountains, KKRN, up in Oregon on the Central Coast on KYAQ, Cottage Grove's Queso, Eugene's KEPW, Lanchester, Pennsylvania's W News, Maui, Hawaii's KAKU, in Columbus, Ohio on WGRN, Palinville, New York's WLPP, Rochester, New York's WRFZ, down in New Orleans on WHIV, out in Gallup, New Mexico on KNIZ, Concord, New Hampshire's WNHN, Fayetteville, Arkansas's KPSQ, in Seattle on KODX, Richmond, Virginia's WRWK, Fairmont, West Virginia's WEFR, Janesville, Wisconsin's WADR, Minneapolis, St. Paul's AM 950 KTNF. We also stream coast to coast and around the globe on the internets on the Progressive Voices channel, Netroots Radio, Radio for Humans, NicoleSandler.com, Radio Free Brooklyn, No Lies Radio, Detour Talk, Delmarva FM, and most of your favorite podcast sites blanketing planet Earth. I'm Brad Friedman, your friendly investigative blogger, journalist, troublemaker, muckraker, and all-around swell fellow, says me from bradblog.com. Thank you very much for joining us today for another thrilling edition of The Bradcast. And yeah, that was a hell of a weekend, wasn't it, Desi Doyen? Your mic's not up. Oh, well, you don't get to talk.
1: Okay, can you hear me?
0: Now I can hear you.
1: Now you can hear me. Yes, that was a heck of a weekend with everything happening all at once again.
0: As is the case these days, though even more so, I would say, this past weekend than usual in the Trump era. We'll try to get you folks who were smart enough to get the hell out of the house and enjoy the summer for a little bit over the weekend, at least those that could get out of the house given the persistent climate-changed heat across much of the country in recent weeks. But we'll try to get folks all caught up on the key developments, and we will also be joined by a guest momentarily to discuss some of the direct fallout from one of the corrupted activist U.S. Supreme Court majority's worst decisions at end of term, specifically undermining decades of precedent by ignoring the statutory interests and constitutional powers of Congress to allow the president, Supreme Court allowed the president to fire the commissioners of independent executive agencies created by Congress to avoid specifically partisan control of those agencies by the White House. The Supreme Court's case in question allowed the president to fire a member of the Federal Trade Commission, but the ruling is now being applied to the members of all such independent bipartisan commissions created by Congress, like the FTC, the SEC, the FCC, the National Labor Relations Board, and beyond, including, in a case of interest to this program for decades now, the Election Assistance Commission, or EAC, who on Friday saw the Trump administration fire all of its sitting members. No members left on the commission now in the middle of primary season and just months out from the critical midterm elections in November. More on that with my guest shortly. But first, among the many breaking news stories over the past several days and into Monday, because, we've seen a lot of shakeups in the U.S. Senate over the past few days. As you likely know, since we covered it closely over the past several weeks, on Friday, Maine's now former Democratic U.S. Senate candidate Graham Plattner, he officially filed his paperwork, pulling his name from the November ballot. As the progressive oysterman and combat veteran from Iraq and Afghanistan was recently accused of sexual assault following a string of controversial disclosures, though none as serious as that. He is now out, and the state Democratic Party in Maine is in the process of standing up what they are describing as sort of a quickie state party convention to determine Plattner's replacement on the November ballot to take on the state's vulnerable five-term Republican Senator Susan Collins in a race that Democrats had seen, and maybe still do, as one of their best opportunities this year to flip a Senate seat from red to blue. In their still long-shot fight of winning back the Senate majority this year and putting the brakes on Trump's runaway authoritarian agenda beginning next year. But that was hardly the only U.S. Senate-related shakeup over the weekend, as news broke late on Saturday night that four-term Republican U.S. Senator from South Carolina, Lindsey Graham, was pronounced dead after what appears to have been, according to a medical examiner's report on Sunday, a ruptured aorta. The 71-year-old senator, who our friend David Dayan of the American Prospect described over the weekend as having, quote, never met a war he didn't want to send your kids to, had just returned from a meeting in Ukraine with its president, Volodymyr Zelensky, where Graham reportedly is said to have gathered information to help seal a bipartisan deal for new sanctions against Russia here in the U.S. in one of the very few policy matters where Lindsey Graham was not necessarily a lapdog for Donald Trump, who has in turn been a lapdog for Russian President Vladimir Putin since even prior to his first term in office. With all of that, as you may imagine, there has been talk of a number of conspiracy theories regarding the sudden death of Graham right after his return from Ukraine within hours, though there has been no actual evidence to date to come to light suggesting anything but an unfortunate and sudden rupture of his aorta at his D.C. townhome related to the hardening of his arteries, according to the medical examiner. An official cause of death will be disclosed after toxicological and microscopic testing. But well before Graham's body had even cooled, much less been laid to rest, speculation and jockeying immediately began among Republicans in particular to determine who would replace Graham on the November ballot this year, as he easily won his primary for the Republican nomination back in June, just last month, to run again this November against a Democratic challenger, in this case, pediatrician Annie Andrews, in the otherwise very Republican state of South Carolina. State law mandates that the state Republican Party must now hold a convention to select a replacement candidate for the November ballot to take the place of Lindsey Graham. That convention is now scheduled to happen in August, as a number of potential candidates are jockeying to get into that contest. And at the same time, the state's Republican governor, under law, may, in the meantime, appoint an interim senator to take Graham's seat until next year in the closely divided U.S. Senate. On Monday afternoon, then, after support from Donald Trump himself, Republican Governor Henry McMaster announced that he will be appointing Lindsey Graham's sister, Darlene Graham Nordone, to serve out the remainder of Lindsey Graham's term. Graham Nordone is a longtime South Carolina public services official. She serves as the state vocational rehabilitation department's public information director and as a commissioner on the South Carolina Commission for the Blind. What she knows about Senate politics, foreign policy, federal level laws, I'm unclear on. But then again, I suspect Donald Trump just wants a compliant Graham to fill in the shoes of the previous compliant Graham. We will have more on those now jockeying to take Lindsey Graham's spot on the November ballot in the days ahead, I'm certain. Though suffice to say for now, given the narrow margin that Republicans hold in the U.S. House, the party has been frowning on the idea of any House member stepping aside from that chamber to run for the Senate at this late date. So they will be looking outside of the U.S. House for someone to run for that spot in South Carolina. And if there wasn't enough ongoing uncertainty and shakeup regarding this year's Senate elections and the ongoing state of the Senate itself with its narrow Republican majority, well, we finally received at least some news over the weekend regarding the condition of former Republican Senate leader Mitch McConnell, who nobody had seen for the past 4 weeks as he missed dozens of votes in the upper chamber after what a local 911 call audio transcript had characterized as an unconscious person at his home who appeared to have suffered a cardiac arrest and required CPR. That, according to the 911 audio. There had been much speculation, however, in recent days that the 84-year-old McConnell had, in fact, died during that incident or was otherwise incapacitated in the hospital. The speculation was that Republicans did not want news of either his death or incapacitation to occur until after August 3. Why August 3? Well, that would be the deadline in the state of Kentucky, when after which the state's governor could no longer call a special election to fill McConnell's vacant seat, and that seat would remain empty. While most states allow a sitting governor to name an interim appointment to represent the state following a vacancy in a U.S. House Senate seat, as we have just now seen in South Carolina, different story in Kentucky when Democrat Andy Beshear won his statewide election to become governor back in 2019. Well, when that happened, when a Democrat would be running this ostensibly Republican state, McConnell was instrumental in working with the state legislature to change the law in order to deny a sitting governor, since the state had just elected a Democratic one, to deny the governor from being able to appoint an interim senator in the event of a vacancy, perhaps like Mitch McConnell's own. The seat would have to then be filled by a special election. Instead, the way that most vacated U.S. House seats are filled. Now, McConnell had already announced his retirement for the end of this term. Primary elections in May determined that Republican Congressman Andy Barr would face off against Democratic former Kentucky State Rep Charles Booker for McConnell's seat next year. But were McConnell to die or otherwise become unable to serve out his term, and all of that happens before August 3rd, well, in that case, a special election would be called to fill the remainder of McConnell's term throughout the end of the year, when the winner of the regular general election would then take over in January. Now, Republicans in Kentucky are said to be concerned that a special election might produce an unelectable MAGA Republican nominee that could theoretically then lose to a Democrat, given the fact that even though the bluegrass state is nominally deep red, the Democrat, Andy Beshear, has been elected as governor twice in Kentucky's off-year statewide elections. So it's not unheard of for the idea that a Democrat could win an election in a statewide election in Kentucky, depending on who he or she might be running against.
1: Yeah, there does seem to be so much of at least a blue wave going. It might actually crash across Kentucky if given the opportunity.
0: And it's exactly that opportunity that Republicans would like to avoid. So for the moment, Republicans really need Mitch McConnell to hang on for at least a few more weeks, at least until after the August 3rd deadline, before either dying or, yes, announcing his retirement from the U.S. Senate. And when McConnell issued no statement, nor photograph, nor other proof of life over the last 4 weeks, many had speculated that he may already be dead, but that the news was being kept from the public until after August 3rd. Well, as of Sunday, following the death of his good friend, Lindsey Graham, McConnell's office finally released a statement attributed to the 84-year-old seven-term senator, explaining, as AP summarized, Senator Mitch McConnell on Sunday revealed for the first time that a fall led to his hospitalization, breaking the silence about his condition after weeks of mounting speculation about the Kentucky Republican's health. McConnell, 84, said in a statement, not a video statement, by the way, just a written statement, make of that what you will. He said in a statement that he also suffered a case of mild pneumonia and has undergone a battery of testing as doctors try to determine what led to his fall. He explained the four-week silence about his condition by saying that, quote, folks of my generation often hesitate to share the vulnerability that comes with growing older. Unquote.
1: Do you believe that that's the real reason?
0: I was going to ask you, are you buying that?
1: No, I'm not. In fact, I think what may have happened was when I understand that Governor Andy Beshear, again, a Democrat, suggested that, hey, if I don't hear from McConnell, I might just go ahead and appoint a Democrat to this seat. He ought to talk up soon.
0: Well,
1: like that helped.
0: And it looks like it might have helped, although there's also a question about the law, whether Beshear can do that, since they have changed the law, although there are state constitutional questions about whether that law preventing the Democratic governor from being able to name a replacement for McConnell, whether that meets state constitutional muster. Whether it would be challenged and it would allow Beshear to then appoint another Democrat to the U.S. Senate, at least through the end of the year.
1: Or at least, you know, Beshear could potentially take Donald Trump's tactic and just do it. And dare them to sue him and stop.
0: Which he might do.
1: Yeah.
0: Though, as long as there is apparently signs of life, if we are to buy what they're releasing from McConnell's office, they say he's now in a rehab center and that he will, he will not be returning to the U.S. Senate, quote, quite yet.
1: Well, I guess they're going to have to stop with all the Weekend at Bernie's jokes that they were doing.
0: Well,
1: some folks
0: on
1: social media.
0: Do they? Well, I don't know. He said he continues to work with his staff on Senate business in the meantime, and his statement was accompanied by a photo of the senator sitting up and smiling from his hospital bed with his wife, Elaine Chao. She's Donald Trump's former Secretary of Transportation during his first term. She's standing by his side. Whether the photo is legit, it's impossible to know. But that's where that story fits at the moment. In fact, Jimmy Kimmel put a photo of himself out on Twitter saying, for those who are asking, I'm fine. And it was the exact same photograph of McConnell and Chao, but with Jimmy Kimmel's face over McConnell's face, and it looked pretty good. It looked just as good. It looked like, well, that fake picture could be real. Is McConnell's picture just as fake? Who knows? In any event, I guess we will learn what not quite means when he says not quite ready, quite yet ready to come back to the Senate. I guess we will learn whenever McConnell wants us to learn, or whenever he's ready to return to the Senate, if ever, and if it is before or after August 3. That's the date you need to keep your eyes on. Among the votes that were missed by McConnell, by the way, was a very narrow vote on the War Powers Resolution to force Donald Trump to cease his war against Iran, though the resolution passed both chambers. Trump, of course, is ignoring it, and as of late, last week, announced that his so-called 60-day truce via memorandum of agreement with Iran was, quote, over. Not even halfway through the 60 days, and as he described his negotiating partners in Iran as, quote, scum and, quote, evil people. As that happened, his bombing of Iran would continue again until morale improves. Predictably, over the weekend, as the U.S. commenced more bombing in retaliation, they say, of Iran's attacks on ships in the Strait of Hormuz, not using the route through Iranian waters as Iran had insisted, and as those ships claimed they had a right to not use the Iranian waters. In that memorandum of understanding signed by the great dealmaker Donald Trump, which we discussed a great deal on one of our broadcasts last week with Roosevelt University political scientist and Middle Eastern affairs expert David Ferris. You can download that online or stream it online at bradblog.com, either way. Over the weekend, amid these volleys by the U.S. against Iran and by Iran against neighboring states housing U.S. military bases, Iran declared that the strait is closed again to commercial traffic, once again choking off 20% of the world's oil and gas supplies, as well as fertilizer and many other products, seizing control once again in response to U.S. attacks on the Islamic Republic, under the premise that they believe that the U.S. violated this memorandum of agreement, and the U.S. believes that Iran did. But in fact, that agreement, as we discussed with David Ferris last week, actually allows Iran to keep, you know, to allow who comes and goes through the strait, and yes, to charge them fees to do so. It's an agreement that was signed by Donald Trump. As AP reports today, the U.S. military said it struck dozens of sites on Monday in response to an Iranian attack on a container ship the day before, including air defense systems, radar sites, missile and drone equipment, and small boats, all of which, Trump has said, had been completely obliterated after many previous attacks. But I guess they haven't been. Missile alert sirens, in turn, sounded three times on Monday in Bahrain, home to the U.S. Navy's Fifth Fleet. There was no immediate word on damage there. Separately, Kuwait's foreign ministry said its consulate in Iraq had been attacked. It did not immediately blame anyone for the attack or disclose damages or casualties there. The oil-rich kingdom, home to several U.S. military bases, also condemned Iran for attacking what it described as, quote, several border points and a maritime oil drilling platform that belonged to the Kuwait Petroleum Corporation. In Jordan, the kingdom's military said that it shot down four Iranian missiles in an incident that, quote, resulted in zero casualties or material damage. Jordan also hosts U.S. military forces and aircrafts, which are becoming, quite difficult for a lot of these Middle East countries who thought that these U.S. bases would somehow keep them safer. Now, in fact, it has made them targets. Meeting with Gulf leaders last month, Secretary of State Marco Rubio had spoken forcefully against Iran charging fees for transit through the strait, saying, quote, that's international waterway. He said at the time, adding, there isn't a nation on earth that supports having to pay money to go through the straits. Rubio also said there was, quote, zero support among the Gulf countries for any sort of tolls or fees or anything that charges for the use of international waters. The president's made it clear that is not going to happen. And just in case you don't believe me, here is Marco Rubio himself.
2: It's an international waterway. No country is allowed to charge tolls or fees on an international waterway. That's existing international law. That's the way it is in international waterways all over the world, and that's the way we expect it'll be here. So I don't think we have anybody to convince around here in that regard. I think all the countries in this region would agree with us.
0: Yeah, nobody to convince around there. But maybe somebody to convince back here at home. It's a funny thing. Following Iran's announcement that they were closing the strait again over the weekend, citing U.S. violations of the Memorandum of Understanding and the 60-day truce, Donald Trump, in a post on his failing social media site on Monday, announced, quote, we are reinstating the Iranian blockade, so named because it is only stopping Iran's ships or customers from entering or leaving. The USA will be, from this point forward, known as, and this is in all quotes, so you know he means it, the guardian of the Hormuz Strait. But as such, and as a matter of fairness, we will be reimbursed at the rate of 20% on all cargo shipped for any and all costs necessary to do the job of providing safety and security to this very volatile section of the world. So after his own Secretary of State Marco Rubio announced that there will never be a toll on crossing the international waterways of the Strait of Hormuz. Donald Trump announced that, well, we, the United States of America, would henceforth be charging a 20% toll on the value of all ships passing through the strait, that American servicemen and women would somehow be protecting against Iran attack in what is quickly becoming exactly the type of forever war which Donald Trump pretended to run on preventing the U.S. from ever entering into again.
1: And just to put a bit of a fine point on that, Iran, when it was discussing charging tolls for cargo going through the Strait of Hormuz, they were talking about maybe, you know, 1% toll, not 20%.
0: Oh, yeah. No, and Iran pointed that out. Iran's Foreign Minister Abbas Araghchi mocked Trump on social media and used his support for tolls in order to legitimize Iran's position. So how, you know, the U.S. can ever tell Iran that they cannot charge for tolls is who knows now how that could happen. Quote, this is from Iran's foreign minister. POTUS is absolutely right. Whoever provides secure and safe passage of commercial vessels through the Strait of Hormuz should be compensated for this service, Araghchi wrote on Twitter, X, adding, quote, Iran has always been the guardian of the strait and will remain so forever. 20% is, of course, too much. We will be fair, he wrote. The International Maritime Organization, that's the UN's agency overseeing international shipping, said that it was waiting to find out more about Trump's proposal, but remained opposed to tolls for passage through international waterways. That is just not how this works anywhere on the planet, until maybe now. They noted in a statement, quote, there is no legal basis through which to introduce mandatory tolls simply to transit through a strait. Of course, Donald Trump has never been a big fan of legal bases for anything. With Trump's announcement that the U.S. intended to blockade the Iranian blockade of the strait and charge tolls for its use, oil prices immediately jumped once again on Monday, with both U.S. West Texas Intermediate rising more than 5% and the global benchmark Brent crude spiking nearly 10% last I checked, once again topping $80 a barrel, costs for which should be reflected in your prices both at the gas pump and everywhere else in the coming days, because there has never been a greater negotiator and deal maker than Donald Trump. But never fear what Donald Trump is doing to U.S. foreign policy around the world. He's also at least trying to do to our elections in this country. Maybe he'll even take a toll for casting your vote. In any case, the news late last week that he has fired the heads, the commissioners on the U.S. Election Assistance Commission, right in the middle of the primaries and just months before this November's critical midterm elections. Well, what does that mean for you and I and American democracy itself? Let's take a quick break, and we will come back with Susan Greenhall of the nation's one of the nation's premier longtime election security champions and advocates. She joins us live next right here on the broadcast. I'm Brad Friedman.
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0: No, we ain't. Welcome back to the Bradcast. Brad Friedman from bradblog.com. Primary elections in advance of this year's critical November midterms have slowed down a little bit in recent weeks around the July 4 holiday. Things should begin heating up again soon with Arizona holding its primaries on July 21, including in Phoenix's Maricopa County, the second largest voting jurisdiction in the nation, and one that Donald Trump is still pretending that he won back in 2020, despite every inspection of those election results, even by his own team of inspectors. They, in fact, found that Donald Trump actually lost in Arizona by more votes than was originally reported by the state. But with that election, and more importantly, the November elections now just 113 days away as we go to air, but who's counting? AP reported on Friday President Donald Trump has ousted members of a bipartisan Federal Election Commission that resisted his efforts to require would-be voters to document their U.S. citizenship before registering. The White House confirmed the executive action against members of the Elections Assistance Commission, or EAC, which distributes federal grants to states to run elections, oversees the testing of voting systems, and maintains the National Voter Registration Form. The National Voter Registration Form was mandated by Congress to make it easier for voters in all 50 states to be able to register in their own state after, well, certain jurisdictions, certain states with a history of discrimination at the polls often made it very difficult, at least for certain types of voters, to be able to register to vote at all. Trump had wanted the EAC to change the National Voter Registration Form to mandate that documents must be provided proving citizenship, somewhat defeating the point of the simple National Registration Form. AP reports that though the move likely won't have major effects on the November midterms, we'll hope they're right, it is the latest instance of the Republican president trying to exert White House influence over how U.S. elections are conducted, despite presidents having no constitutional role in how elections are run at all. It is also the first test of Trump's newly expanded presidential powers after his corrupted activist U.S. Supreme Court majority overturned more than a century of precedent in order to rule that this president, at least, can fire members of independent agency boards as created by congressional statute, and he can do so without cause. The president removed the four-seat commission's two Democratic members on Friday, Thomas Hicks and Benjamin Hovland. The panel's Republican member, Christy McCormick, resigned, and former Republican Commissioner Donald Palmer had already left his post voluntarily earlier this year, leaving zero commissioners on the U.S. Elections Assistance Commission, a commission created following the 2000 election by the Help America Vote Act in order to make it easier for states to run elections and test voting machines for flaws and other tasks like that. Trump has repeatedly tried to reshape voting regulations, despite having no constitutional mandate to do so, even though the U.S. Constitution grants control of elections to the states, not the president, and occasionally to Congress, but not the president. Citing that separation of powers, courts have blocked most of Trump's two executive orders that sought to reshape voting. Trump has also launched an investigation of his 2020 loss at the cost of hundreds of millions of dollars as he continues to falsely insist that he lost in 2020 due to fraud, which no one has been able to find any evidence for to this day, 6 years later. On Capitol Hill, the leading Democrats with election oversight responsibility, yes, Congress does have a role in elections, unlike the White House, they said that Trump, rather than bolstering U.S. election integrity, is now further politicizing the voting process. Senator Alex Padilla, Democrat of California, who formerly served as the Secretary of State out here in California, and Congressman Joe Morrell, Democrat of New York, they issued a statement in response to the firing on Friday, noting, quote, President Trump is trying to dismantle yet another independent guardrail of our democracy designed to keep elections fair and secure, purging commissioners, they said, just months before the midterm elections, and further gutting support for our state and local election officials is a blatant part of his plan to politicize our elections and enable more unlawful and dangerous election interference. The lawmakers noted that the Supreme Court's conservative majority, and I put conservative, that word in air quotes, enabled Trump's move with his decision to, quote, upend decades of executive power to appease this president. While the White House statement did not offer a specific reason for Trump's action, the Supreme Court said he no longer even has to have a reason. The commission has previously declined to change the National Voter Registration Form to require documentation of an applicant's U.S. citizenship, as Trump urged in a sweeping executive order last March that has largely been blocked by the courts. Though the form itself does not require citizenship documents, voter registration materials from the agency make clear that it is already illegal to falsely claim U.S. citizenship in order to vote. And vanishingly few non-citizens have actually cast votes in any elections anywhere in the country for decades now, though not for lack of Republicans trying to find them having done so, which really is not that hard when and if it happens. But it is so rare that there's no more than a handful of such incidents in any state, anywhere in the country, and certainly not enough to throw a presidential election anywhere. It was not clear whether Trump planned to nominate new members immediately or leave the positions vacant, a move that months ahead of a midterm election could prevent the agency from distributing new grants to state and local election offices and perhaps complicate its role in overseeing testing and certification of voting systems around the country. Now, here at the Bradcast and in much more detail at bradblog.com over the past 20 years, have covered the EAC in great detail. Most specifically, the failings of the EAC in particular, where it came to their mandate to test new electronic voting systems and keep a publicly available database of reported problems and vulnerabilities in those systems. The EAC, at least in my opinion, has been terrible for 20 years. It has never met its promise from when it was created, and yet they do play key roles in our elections, which, with no sitting commissioners, as far as I can tell, they will simply be unable to do at all between now and November, at least until new commissioners are somehow appointed, if they ever are. Joining us now is longtime indefatigable election integrity and transparency champion and advocate and senior advisor on election security at freespeechforpeople.org. Yes, it's our old friend Susan Greenhall joining us again today. Hey, thanks, Susan, for stepping up to join us on this bizarre topic today.
1: Hey, Brad, thanks for having me.
0: This is a weird one. It kind of puts me in this weird space I mentioned, but apparently I'm not the only one. I spoke with an election official on Sunday at, let's just say, a major metropolitan elections office, and she basically told me, yeah, we've spent the last 20 years fighting against the EAC, and now we're supposed to defend them. I don't know if her thoughts mirror yours, Susan, but what's your big picture takeaway thoughts here first on Trump firing essentially every member of the EAC just months before this year's elections?
1: Well, I don't know that I'd go as far as to say that I feel like now we have to defend them. I think that we can call out this unprecedented an inappropriate and really chilling power grab by the president to step in and fire the EAC commissioners, mm-hmm. while at the same time identifying that they really failed on so many fronts on their mission, and their inability to address some of the things regarding election system security may actually have helped contribute to their own downfall. And I can elaborate on that a little bit more if you want me to.
0: Well, yeah, sure. Go ahead. I assume that you're talking about their failures to properly oversee the nation's voting systems as per their mandate has earned them few friends in the Trump administration, which has been skeptical of not just masses of non-citizens voting, but they also claim that it is voting machines that have been used to steal elections, including Trump's 2020 election.
1: Yeah, I think that's right. You and I both know that we have their well-documented security problems with voting machines, that they've been inadequately regulated by the EAC, and there's been inadequate oversight. The testing and certification program has always been woefully insufficient.
0: You're putting it nicely, but yes, yes, go ahead. Yeah.
1: And you know, but I don't know all your viewers know, that our organization actually brought a lawsuit against the EAC a couple years ago, alleging that they had improperly permitted the inclusion of wireless modems in voting systems in the newer voting system standards, what's known as the Voluntary Voting System Guidelines 2.0. The EAC developed voting system standards back in 2005. It took them over 16 years to update them. Not that technology moves very quickly or anything, you know, Brad. So you wouldn't really need to be updating those standards more frequently.
0: No, 16 years is plenty.
1: Obviously. Yes, I'm being sarcastic, yeah. Obviously. But the original draft that it had been presented to the commission, to the commissioners, by the Technical Guidelines Development Committee, responsible for giving technical guidance, included a provision that would ban the inclusion of wireless networking devices. The EAC, then the commissioners, and the staff apparently had been meeting behind closed doors with vendors, which if it is as we understand it, is a violation of the Sunshine Act and open meetings laws. And then they made changes to the draft of the

0: that they do, but let's say that they do. In order to change that process, you have to have commissioners who can change that process. There are now no commissioners on the EAC. And my understanding is that, according to HAVA, there are to be, I think it's two Democratic nominees, two Republican nominees, voted on by Congress, given to the president to have him named to the commission. Correct me if I don't have that process just right. But generally speaking, even if Trump wanted to fill these positions to somehow do something good, could he do so, to your knowledge, without Democratic appointees nominated to the commission and willing to serve on a Trump commission like that?
1: Well, I think the requirement is that not more than two from the same party. So I do think you could see a scenario where you have two Republicans and then maybe two independents. Which is concerning. Typically the nominees have been promoted or suggested by leadership in the House and the Senate from the minority and the majority party. That is not in HAVA. So that's not a statutory requirement. Mm. That's been the norm and the tradition, and that means nothing these days.
0: Right.
1: So I don't know who we're going to see nominated from Trump. I expect that he is going to nominate people that he wants wants put in there. But my broader point is that they kind of opened themselves up to all sorts of criticism from all sides. The Trump administration and from others by really acting as an agency captured by the vendors rather than an agency that's interested in exerting its statutory oversight to make improvements for our election process and our systems for all of the voters.
0: One of the key elements, well, there's a few things that they are supposed to do, as I mentioned, giving grants, and I think that's actually very important, giving out grants to election officials around the country who need money, who are often shortchanged in all of this to help them stand up elections, oftentimes in, you know, small rural areas. There will now, until there's a commissioner, I think nobody available to sign off on those grants. That's somewhat alarming in advance of November. They also go ahead.
1: I'm sorry, go ahead. I think they can give out the grants even without the commissioners. The commissioners don't typically vote on the grant making process in each individual grant process. So or award. So I think that can continue at the staff level. But go on, please. I'm sorry.
0: Well, no, that's okay. Then the other thing was, I sort of mentioned it in the intro there. They publish the National Voter Registration Form, what it would take in order to have a vote of commissioners in order to change that form. I would think they would have to have commissioners in place to do that. Then I think that it would be challenged, by the way, in the courts. But is it your understanding that the commissioners, that there would have to actually be commissioners to vote on such a change to the registration form?
1: I do think that there would have to be commissioners to vote on the change to the voter registration form. Mm-hmm. But there has been And there's been a history where there was a very conservative Republican executive director at the EAC about a decade ago that tried to allow an individual state to change the voter registration form so that they could require documentary proof of citizenship. Mm-hmm. That they ended up getting sued and that got shot down. I'm concerned, though, that we may see some creative activity from the staff at the staff level. Maybe they'll try that trick again. Maybe they'll try it under some different guise. I think we can't rule that out.
0: So there are a lot of reasons to be concerned. You also mentioned, I mean, sort of the other big thing that the EAC is known for is standing up the testing regime. You've already mentioned, Susan Greenhall, how the EAC has been overly friendly to the vendors, to the voting machine

0: companies themselves, often overlooking flaws that are found during testing by a handful of testing labs, by the way, that are also stood up by the EAC, but I believe paid for those tests by the voting machine companies themselves, creating an interesting, rather absurd conflict of interest, at least as I see it. But, you know, at this point, this late in the game, this late before November, is it fair to say that voting systems are already locked in, that there wouldn't be any additional testing, at least between now and November, when it comes to voting systems? Or can there, is there the possibility that damage can still occur with having no commissioners between now and November regarding the voting machines?
1: Well, I think the testing program will continue. And the testing of the voting machines takes a long time. It's usually at least a year, sometimes more. Mm-hmm. So anything that's currently in the process is going to continue. And the staff can accept new applications. And so that overall program will continue. Mm-hmm. What I'm concerned about is any changes that might be made to the process to enable the decertification of voting systems before or after the election to try and discredit the elections. And I say this because back in September of last year, the EAC put out a press release saying that it had met with the vendors to get information about which of their systems are running software which has reached end of life or has been sunsetted, which means the vendors no longer support the software and give it security updates. And I'm talking about commercial off-the-shelf software mm-hmm. that is incorporated into voting systems. So meaning the underlying operating system, maybe it's Microsoft Windows or mm-hmm. Linux or something like that.
0: Mm-hmm.
1: And this has long been a problem and something that people like myself have been raising with the EAC and saying, hey, these voting systems are going to have software that is either reach its end of life or maybe it hasn't. It's not regularly receiving security updates
0: right.
1: because the vendors don't want to pay to have the certification tests done each time there's a new security update. But that there should be a program or some sort of requirement in the program that, say, every 3 to 6 months, they have to update their software with the latest security patches. And when there's an announcement that their underlying software is going to reach end of life within a year or two, they need to start transitioning to a newer system or some sort of requirements that will cause the vendors to proactively be applying security updates and getting rid of end of life software.
0: Well, good luck having that happen. I mean, that's something we've been fighting for years.
1: And it's fallen on deaf ears for a long time. So it was really a surprise that the EAC seemed to be taking this up in September of last year, but they weren't talking about developing that sort of proactively responsible program. Instead, they were talking about just decertifying or decommissioning voting systems with end-of-life software. That sent up all kinds of red flags for me.
0: I've got just a minute or two here, Susan.
1: Oh,
0: that's okay. And I want to get very quickly your thoughts on this. Sort of related. Trump has been, you know, he's been doing a lot of stuff, I think, largely to frighten people about this November's elections. The idea that he could, you know, declare a national emergency, seize the voting systems. I don't think that Americans and state officials are going to stand for that. I think that, you know, being frightened about what he might do to undermine our elections this year, I think is exactly what he wants us to be, frightened. And I don't think it's going to work. I think Americans don't want to have their elections messed with. And whatever he does, I think it's important that we know about it, but that voters will push back to overcome it twice as hard if he does. Your very quick thoughts on that notion.
1: I definitely agree. And there's also has been public polling which shows that voters are more determined to go out and vote when they learn that mm-hmm. somebody might be trying to challenge their right to vote. So I think we need to be clear-eyed, mm-hmm. prepared, and determined to go out and vote and keep our elections and then keep our democracy.
0: And by the way, I think that his whole push for the SAVE Act, for documentary proof of citizenship, I mean, even if it passed tomorrow, and it's not because they don't have the votes for it in the Senate. But even if it did pass, I don't think, in truth, he actually wants it to pass. I think he wants to have a, you know, get out of blame free card at the end. If his party takes a beating this fall, he can say, see, I told you they'd steal it from us if we didn't demand proof of citizenship. I think it's little more than an excuse in advance for an election that he knows that he's about to take a thumping in. Your thoughts on that?
1: I think that makes a lot of sense. It's a straw man created, so there's an excuse at the end of the day.
0: Mm-hmm.
1: Yeah, very much, very possible, the strategy there.
0: Yes. He'll do whatever, obviously, he will do whatever he needs to do to not to accept responsibility for anything. That's what I think. That's all is about. But I do think it's important people understand what he is doing, but to not be frightened by it. Don't let this guy scare you. Susan Greenhall, as I said, longtime election integrity and transparency and security champion. Now the senior advisor on election security at freespeechforpeople.org, which continues to do God's work over there. Very important organization. Hope you will support them. And you can find Susan herself on the Blue Skies at Susan Greenhall and, of course, over at freespeechforpeople.org. Susan, always a delight speaking with you. I suspect we'll be doing so, well, I hope, between now and November.
1: Thank you so much.
0: Thank you. All right, we got to get out. Thanks to everyone. Sorry we weren't able to get to phones today. We'll try to make another run at it next week. I'm sure it'll be a slow news week. Until then, my thanks to our producer, Desi Doyen, to our board operator, Charlie Gonzalez. You made it. You survived. Well done, sir. And to all of you for spending a portion of your day or night with us. If you missed any portion of today's program, download it anytime for free at bradblog.com. You can drop an email if you like. I am bradcast@bradblog.com. And you'll find me on the social medias, especially Blue Sky, not that Toilet X. Either way, you'll find me at the Brad Blog. See you there. Until we see you here, hopefully tomorrow, I'm Brad Friedman. Good luck, world.

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1: 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I learned so much listening to the station about international affairs, the history of and current events in Taos, and what people are up to throughout the country through the Pacifica Network programming. 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
1: Greetings and good morning, everybody. Welcome to another episode of Nonviolence Radio. I'm your host, Stephanie Van Hook, and I'm here in the studio with my co-host and news anchor of the Nonviolence Report, Michael Negler, and we're from the Meta Center for Nonviolence in Petaluma, California. On today's show, we are going to talk a bit about technology and nonviolence. Artificial intelligence is rapidly becoming one of the defining technologies of our time. It's changing how we work, communicate, learn, even how we understand ourselves. Alongside its remarkable possibilities come some profound questions, such as, what does it mean to be human in an age of intelligent machines? How do we ensure that technology serves human dignity rather than undermining it? And what values should guide us as these tools become more deeply woven into our lives? To help us think about these questions, we're joined by Marie Dennis, co-director of Pax Christi International's Catholic Institute for Nonviolence and a founder of the Catholic Nonviolence Initiative. We spoke with Marie about Pope Leo's first encyclical, Magnifica Humanitas. And as we begin our conversation, for listeners who may not be familiar with the term, we ask exactly what is an encyclical and why is it such an important document in the life of the Catholic Church? Let's turn now to Marie Dennis. What is an encyclical? I mean, it's basically a position statement that the Pope makes about an issue in society. Can you help me to understand that better?
2: Sure. An encyclical is literally a letter from the Pope. For many, many years, it was a letter from the Pope to the Catholic people. But probably in the last 50 years, an encyclical has more often been a letter from the Pope to the world, to anyone who's interested. And it is not always about social issues, but in recent times, more recent times, like the last 100 years, it has been tended to be about social issues. But it is also one of the most authoritative statements that a pope can make. So an encyclical, there's a whole series of statements and declarations that a pope can issue. They vary in authority and in weight, if you will. An encyclical is one of the most important, or the most important.
1: And so Magnifica Humanitas, on the safeguarding of the human person in the time of artificial intelligence, this is Pope Leo's first encyclical. How did this land with Catholics and with others that you've interacted with?
2: Well, it's a very long encyclical, and it will probably take quite a long time for the world and for the Catholic community to digest its significance. But I think as a starting place, it's been very well received. It was interesting because Pope Leo issued the encyclical Magnifica Humanitas just a few weeks after he had been involved in such a very public, global conversation with the U.S. administration over the war in Iran. And I think there was generally a very positive response to the way he engaged in that conversation. Seriously, based on very deep values that he holds and that our tradition holds. And so I think there was kind of an openness to receive a new encyclical from him because he was, in favor in a public sense. But at the same time, we knew that an encyclical was going to be issued on artificial intelligence. That was pretty public. We didn't know what would be in it. It was not the first time that the church had spoken on artificial intelligence. There have been a number of conferences and efforts on the part of the Vatican in one way or another to acknowledge the seriousness of the growth and development of artificial intelligence and to ask questions about how to take advantage of artificial intelligence in a way that is that enhances the dignity of the human person or recognizes the dignity of the human person rather than threatens in some way life. I do think that the encyclical has been well received, not all new, but much deeper and more complete than was expected. I think there are also parts of the encyclical that were not expected, and that's been quite interesting.
1: Well, I'm curious about that. I mean, that's a cliffhanger. What were the parts that weren't expected?
2: Well, I think that from the day Pope Leo was elected, he has been obviously concerned about the state of violence in the world, about war, but also about a very broad description of that sort of violence in which with which we are now living. And so it's not a surprise. It's also not the first time that war and peace would be mentioned in an encyclical, but it was very clearly a statement on his part that picked up on what Pope Francis had said in Fratelli Tutti, that it's time to move the just war tradition toward the back shelf in the Vatican. And Pope Leo not only said that very clearly, he called the just war theory, he called it a theory out of date. And since the encyclical was issued, he has picked up on that conversation in some pretty interesting ways. But I think that a couple of things were to me interesting. That was one, that he so emphasized his concern about violence and war and reiterated even more strongly the fact that the just war tradition just doesn't work, was out of date. But the other part that was very interesting in the encyclical, early on in the encyclical, was his recap of Catholic social teaching. Catholic social teaching began in like 1890, 91, and it's followed history all for the years since Pope Leo XIII issued an encyclical called Rerum Novarum that was very focused on the plight of the worker in the industrializing society of the 19th century. And Pope Leo picked up on that, which wasn't a surprise. He chose the name Leo. Many believe it was to follow Leo XIII. He's now Leo XIV. But he also went through Catholic social teaching one document, one statement at a time, and laid out the values that are at the base, that are essential to Catholic social teaching in a way that was fascinating. I've had many opportunities over a long time to do workshops and teach classes on Catholic social teaching. I usually lay out a historical timeline and show how Catholic social teaching each time was speaking to the particular crisis or the particular needs of a given time. One was like in 1931 in the middle of the Depression, up and on. It was fascinating to me that he did something very much like that, and he just obviously picked up that tradition as the basis of where he wanted to go in talking about artificial intelligence, which was quite interesting.
1: I think it's interesting to have sort of moral leadership trying to speak to AI at this moment. But he also says that the minute that we begin to start to try to define AI, we're already out of date at this point. So AI is really impossible to define. But I think in the zeitgeist, we tend to know that this is a question about big tech infiltrating the human image and then acting in a way that would negate humanity's connection to spirit, humanity's connection to one another, our need for dignity and work. I feel like he starts to then just sort of pull apart, like, what are the impacts of AI? And he did research on it. It's not like it was just a revelation that he's talking
2: Very
1: about.
2: much,
1: So I think especially in terms of the connection to AI as ruled by power instead of being ruled by our imperfect but noble humanity. Where does that go?
2: It's really interesting. I mean, I think he was quite careful to not throw out the baby with the bathwater, if you will. I mean, he did not say there's no role that could be positive for AI. I think he acknowledged that there are some ways that AI can be helpful in different circumstances, in different parts of life. But exactly what you said, Stephanie, he was very concerned, expresses concern that AI will build on what is already a very negative, what power over kind of reality in the world, that AI will exacerbate that structural and systemic violence, and will thereby diminish the quality of life, the respect for people, very specifically in especially those who do not have, are not designing the technology, training the technology, and so on. He recognized, I think, that there is a danger that maybe the same groups or maybe a new group of people will gain power over parts of the human community that are more vulnerable. And that I think is what he's warning against, that already those who are the training of AI is already bringing, can very easily be building into the technology the kind of biases and prejudice and injustices that are endemic in many of our systems. And I think he's very worried about that. He emphasizes, I think, what dignity, solidarity, the common good, participation, transparency, values that I think we would recognize as important. And but then I think lifts up the danger of AI as creating another opportunity for a kind of idolatry of technology that allows the technology to be more powerful than most humans. And I think that's the direction that he's really worried about. He talks about the direct dangers of AI misused, but he also talks about, and most especially, where decisions could be relegated to AI-driven machines that should never be out of the hands of human beings. And he was particularly strong in talking about the weapons being managed by AI, obviously. But he also talked about, for example, the exploitation that's hidden in the supply chain that feeds the whole sort of boom in AI technology, the exploitation of humans, the exploitation of the planet. I mean, we know the story of the extent of mining or of the presence of data centers now all over our country. I think he's worried about that as well. And so keeps trying to, on the one hand, say, yes, there are uses for AI, but we need to be very careful about how we limit those and keep them within the hands of humans to manage. At least that's my understanding of what he's saying.
1: Yeah, I've seen some connections with this journalist, Karen Howe, who has a book that's going the rounds right now called The Empire of AI, like a look into the world of Sam Altman, and where she's making the case that AI is taking the path by aligning itself with the funding from the Defense Department and so forth, that it's in the work of empire at this point, that you have people in Silicon Valley that are sitting behind desks making a ton of money, while you have people in Kenya who are getting paid cents on the dollar to train AI in the most disgusting ways, that they're dehumanized, making nothing. And she's like, this is logic of empire. This is what's happening. I
2: I
1: think
2: think that's
1: the Pope was
2: exactly
1: saying that too.
2: what the encyclical is trying to get at. It had risks exacerbating in significant ways what is already a challenge in our world in terms of the imbalance of power, the imbalance of wealth, the imbalance of access to even basic needs, but way beyond that. So, yeah, I think that's right. I don't think he particularly uses the language of empire, but I would understand that that's what he's talking about.
1: I think in this section on slavery, I
2: Yeah.
1: think that's where we start to see language around imperialism. So,
2: Yeah, that good point. Very true.
1: but then you also have this co-founder of this AI system called Anthropic,
2: Yeah.
1: Chris Ola, who was invited to give remarks at this event. And people are finding that somewhat problematic in a way that somehow Anthropic got invited to the table to make themselves look like the moral AI out there. Or that they have a moral wing, whereas others don't, and that not to trust Anthropic anymore just because they happen to be invited to the table. I really would have hoped that something like the Center for Humane Technology would have been invited because I think they're of anybody, they're grappling the most with these questions around
2: Yeah.
1: peace, technology, and that you can have AI with all the good stuff, and you don't need to have all the bad stuff with it. How we can,
2: Yeah.
1: they've really worked out a plan for that. Whereas Anthropic just, it's just PR.
2: Yeah.
1: Yeah.
2: It was really interesting. I mean, it is it I think demonstrates the flaws in any process that including at the Vatican that my guess is that I don't know any inside story about why the Anthropic was at the table. I do know that the Vatican, in other circumstances, has made an effort to be in dialogue with companies. For example, the Vatican has had several significant conversations with the heads of mining companies, which is tricky. It's very tricky. I think they're commitment is to dialogue, to try to engage people in the conversation. But that's challenging to do when the world reads that engagement through a different lens. I don't know anything about why Anthropic was invited. I thought it was a little strange too, but
1: Yeah, it was definitely PR.
2: yeah.
1: And just in terms of the other kinds of the imperfection side for a second, what I did understand about the encyclical is that it's also a dog whistle to culture as well within the church too, to sort of see like what are the trends, what is the language being used, what's being talked about. So we hear about the just war theory, which you talked about already. And then there was a section on the role of the harms that the church has perpetuated, and that they can somehow this idea that the church needs to do reparations and atonement work
2: Yeah.
1: for harms that was embedded into this encyclical. I'm like, that's interesting that's there
2: Yeah.
1: because I wasn't quite sure what the relationship to AI was, but it just seemed like this, like almost like a bill trying to, get passed. It's like, let's just put everything in there that we need to put in there, like
2: Could be, yeah.
1: see how it lands. And then toward the end, just talking about marriage between a man and a woman was very clear. Do you maybe have a sense of why are these other things put into the encyclical? Like,
2: Yeah.
1: why would he reinforce like marriages between a man and a woman? Why would he reinforce that the church is involved in historic wrongs and violences and needs to atone for those?
2: I have no idea. The
1: Thanks.
2: Catholic Church is a very big entity. It is very old and it is very complex. My guess is that in terms of the apologies or the acknowledgement, I think that for the last century, less, a little bit less, the church leaders, particularly the Pope, have been trying to find a way to adequately apologize for the role of the church in unbelievably destructive and violent ways of being. Was every individual involved guilty of terrible violence? No. But the message of the church was clearly, go around the world and convert everyone. And it was the exception, Bartolomé de las Casas or others who had to say, wait a minute, we have encountered human beings who live in this part of the world. From the doctrine of discovery, from the participation in the colonial enterprise, from the awful sex abuse that in which the church has been involved for decades and decades. We don't know for how long, maybe forever. I think there is a genuine desire to say, we get it. We really do see that this was wrong. There is no way to make up for it, but every time we get a chance, we will try again to say we're sorry. So that piece, I think, is just part of that. The part about the, marriages between a man and a woman, what I think Pope Leo has made an effort to some extent to gather some of the debate within the church and appease some strains and, move it in some other directions. And my opinion is it's pretty awkward and not very effective. And when at the very same time, the church for the last how many years, 8 years or so, has been going through this very deep process of synodal conversation where Catholic people who are part of the church all over the world have been invited to bring into the conversation their beliefs, their challenges, how their life is being affected. And so this process went, it will continue, but it's in the middle of it. And one of the pieces of that process, there were two big conferences in Rome in 2024 and 2025. And out of those two conferences, and it feels like, is it possible that this could be so small? But for example, in those conferences, of course, out of the angst of people around the world, the question of LGBTQ, et cetera, experiences, the reality of women being excluded from ordained ministry in the Catholic Church, the whole question of violence and nonviolence in comparison to other ways of dealing with life, they were brought into the conversation and they moved forward, but there were no answers. So at the end of the second conference, there were nine working groups that were established that included people from all over the world. And each working group was given a serious challenge to think more deeply about a particular topic. So one group was reflecting on women deacons and women's ordination, and another was on the shape of marriage or whatever. But there was one working group number nine, that was given controversial issues. That was its assignment. And their response after a year and a half of pretty deep deliberation is, these are not controversial issues. They're emerging insights. One of them was LGBTQ, including, of course, marriage, and one of them was nonviolence. The two phrases about nonviolence that were included in the synodal process, in spite of the fact that we, for example, held, I don't know, 10 virtual consultations in 10 different parts of the world and submitted to the process a monumental document on why nonviolence, needs to be at the center of church teaching. The two questions for on nonviolence were, how can we address conflict without violence? And what about legitimate defense? How do we think about legitimate defense? Are being discussed at a very substantial level in the church, even while the Pope is writing in an encyclical, marriage between a man and a woman. What's emerging is a recognition that is not in harmony with the experience of humans around the world. And we're going to need to listen to the experience of people and eventually move in that direction. But sometimes what gets written down in an encyclical is that moment's wisdom on the part of whoever helped the Pope write the encyclical. But I think that on some of those sort of outlying pieces, there's much, much more that will be said in the coming years.
1: Thank you
2: The
1: for
2: other
1: that
2: thing,
1: background.
2: yeah, the one other thing about an encyclical Catholic social teaching in general is that it evolves. It is not static. And you can see that. So in response to Magnifica Humanitas, for example, a quite fascinating theologian, Elia Delio, who is woman, Franciscan theologian, her response to the Magnifica Humanitas was something like, yes, you know, this was an effort to respond to what is an important reality in our times, a sign of our times. But Pope Leo in the encyclical has, these are not her words, they're mine, has built a fence around humanity and missed the point that humanity will continue to evolve and that the technology that we're producing is part of that evolution. It will help us evolve, that it's, you know, that it, we have an impact on our own evolutionary process, and that is gift, not threat in many ways. And so I think that is a helpful way to even read Magnifica Humanitas, because it is a it's a great document. It's very thoughtful. It has many good things to say. It's not the last word on AI or on human evolution.
1: Well, I do really appreciate his wading into this conversation, and it
2: Yeah.
1: feels like an essential conversation to have among all sorts of groups from different faiths and different
2: Yeah.
1: backgrounds and everybody. Michael, you've done work on the Third Harmony, which is really about raising the human image, and
2: Yeah.
1: of course, Magnifica Humanitas, like magnificent humanity. So how do you describe the Third Harmony? What is the story of human beings? And then I'd love to hear you respond to that, Marie.
3: I also would love to hear you respond to this with some trepidation. There is a Buddhist formulation that there are three sources of disharmony that we that have to be addressed. There is the disharmony that comes from nature, disharmony that comes from our fellow human beings, and ultimately the disharmony within us, which, although it is, quote, the third in the list, is actually the first in etiology. It is the disharmony within the human being that is going to impact all these other levels. That's why I was, no exaggeration, thrilled with the term Magnifica Humanitas. I think that's exactly what we need. I am always reminded that Martin Luther King said, "We have guided missiles and misguided men." And I want, in the midst of all of this, to go back to, let's go back about 10 years, to the appeal to the Catholic Church to recommit to the centrality of gospel nonviolence. A wonderful statement. And I want to ask you, Marie, where things stand with that appeal in particular, and with the Catholic Nonviolence Initiative movement, shall we say, in general.
2: Well, that's a wonderful question, Michael, because I think it is also a question that is very relevant to Magnifica Humanitas. And particularly, yes, to the whole document, but particularly to the fifth chapter where he, I think it's the fifth chapter where the whole question of the just war tradition and so on is included. And there's an emphasis on sort of the culture of power, how we have developed a culture of power and how to move toward a civilization of love. So in that whole chapter, that's the emphasis of it. And in the middle of it, he talks about the just war tradition as an example of how we have come to center our ability to think about growing conflict. We have a tendency to think, well, we have a right to protect ourselves or protect our loved ones, and the only answer to that is weapons. when Pope Francis said something similar, he said it, and it sat in Fratelli Tutti, and we picked it up, but not too many people did. Since Pope Leo said the just war tradition is, the just war theory, he called it, is out of date, as you probably know, he called all of the cardinals in the world to a meeting, a consistory in Rome 2 weeks ago, with the intention of reflecting on this document and, in particular, on what does it mean to move the just war theory off the table? What would that look like? And how do we then think about legitimate defense? How do we think about our obligation to protect those loved ones or anyone else who's threatened? That he did that he brought to Rome, I think there were 175 cardinals who came to Rome for 2 days, and that's what they talked about. Is so, what do we do without the just war tradition? I don't think that subject has ever come up before. I don't think anybody, I certainly know not most of the cardinals, have never said, what does it mean to move beyond the just war tradition? There was always a kind of what, a snap back to, well, really what the just war theory always meant was that war should be very rare, that it had to meet all of these criteria, that there were some occasions. And I think what Pope Leo is saying is this practice, this civilization of domination that we've developed is a paradigm from which we need to move. And we need to move to a different way of being in relationship with each other. And remarkably, he seems to be describing that new paradigm in the language of nonviolence. It's clearly in the language of, he talks about a civilization of love. He talks about some of his quotes from around Easter time when he was in that kerfluffle with the US administration. And he said several things that were quoting scripture or not or whatever. But the last thing he said on Easter, I have been thinking about since then. And he said it again in his closing remarks at the end of this consistory last week. And it was, the power with which Jesus rose from the dead was a nonviolent power. It followed what he said in the World Day of Peace message, which is, paraphrased, he said, Jesus' friends, including Peter, kept saying, you don't really mean nonviolence, do you? You don't really, really mean nonviolence. And, before Jesus was arrested and Peter pulled out a sword and attacked the soldier, and Jesus said, no, I really mean it, and went to the cross. So for Christians, that act of moving through that process to the cross was profoundly nonviolent action in the face of terrible violence. That Pope Leo names it that way, thinks about it that way, and then talks about the power of the resurrection as nonviolent is really interesting. And it's especially interesting. So before the consistory, we sent to all of the cardinals that we know just a couple of pages on how we might answer this question about what happens if the just war tradition is no longer functional. And we know that meant some, maybe many of the cardinals present raised a deeper understanding of the potential of nonviolent action as an answer to the question of, well, how do we protect people? And I mean, what we were saying is, there are a lot of ways, and we need to learn them. We need to invest in them. We need to practice them. So there's a paragraph in his final statement to the consistory that essentially says, I am so grateful to those of you who brought into the conversation a recognition of the many tools of effective nonviolent action that can be used to protect those who need protection. And he connected that in this little paragraph to the power of the resurrection being nonviolent. What we think he's doing, and I think it's pretty evident, it's evident in the encyclical. It's even more evident in the last 3 weeks since the encyclical was issued, that he's talking about a new paradigm, moving from a paradigm where violence is assumed to be the only way, the only kind of defense, the only way forward, to a paradigm where that's just not true, where nonviolence is really the shape. So the Catholic Nonviolence Initiative, 10 years ago, issued an appeal to the church, as you said, Michael. We had no idea if that would ever be possible. The reaction that we got almost immediately to asking the church to not teach the just war tradition, because it was just opening a door to the assumption that a just war was possible. Right after we issued that appeal, we got a lot of pushback from moral theologians all over the world who said, that's bizarre. You can't do away with the just war tradition, with the theory. And so that was not where we focused our work in the last 10 years. What we focused on was trying to generate a real conversation about, well, what do we mean by nonviolence? What is nonviolence? What does it mean as a spirituality, as a way of life, as a way of relating to each other, as a set of tools that we can learn to use better, maybe as a global ethic? And we really can see in these 10 years a significant shift in the conversation in the Catholic Church about nonviolence. Is it because of the appeal? No, probably not. It's probably because of a lot of things, but it's been really heartening. And it has also made, as you may know, the Catholic Nonviolence Initiative continues doing just what we've been doing, trying to keep this conversation alive. A year and a half ago, almost 2 years ago, we founded the Catholic Institute for Nonviolence to more intentionally bring into the conversation in Rome, but also in the official church around the world, a deeper understanding of what nonviolence is, and also of the social science research that has grown tremendously in the last 15 years, of the examples on the ground of contextual, in different contexts, of how nonviolence is working, of what kind of a role can the Catholic Church play in moving forward, developing this paradigm. And we feel like right now we are at a threshold of a much deeper conversation in the church. In many ways, the church is behind the world. I think that conversation is happening elsewhere. But the church is a slow-moving institution. But I think it's getting there. And I think the leadership of Pope Leo, while imperfect, which is certainly true, like anybody's leadership, is trying to move us in that direction, toward nonviolence and toward really literally away from allowing the just war framework to continue to be used as a crutch in justifying why we need to go to that war or this war. And there's the whole rationale behind moving the just war theory off center stage is also very clear. It's not rocket science. It's, you know, how do you distinguish between civilians and military? I mean, it's a challenge that international law is facing as well, that what the standards of what international humanitarian law are challenged by the technology that we have. I think that got this conversation started, but I think it's now moving to a place where it's much deeper, and the willingness to explore what is a spirituality of nonviolence? What does it teach us as, you know, you talk about the disharmony starting from within us. How do we address that? How do we learn new ways? The same with relationships, that we know a lot about how we can communicate with each other without deepening the violence or perpetuating violence. What if we learned that? and on. So, yeah, we think that this is a very important moment, and hopeful in some important ways. Yeah.
1: Well, with all that you're saying as well, again, coming back to magnificent humanity, we cannot go beyond just war with a low image of the human being, right? So this it seems like this is actually a step in that direction too, to reaffirm, protect, understand what makes us really human,
2: Exactly.
1: where then what's revealed is that it's our nonviolence.
2: And I think that this what is a very fundamental belief in the many traditions, it is in the Catholic tradition, is that each human being, absolutely every human being, has innate dignity, not because of what they've accomplished or how much they have or what they've done, or even the harm that they've done doesn't take de detract from it, but that every person is beloved of God. And that, of course, is at the foundation of love your enemy and figure out how do we relate to each other. And I think that is essentially what this Magnifica Humanitas is trying to say, is each of us has that absolutely innate dignity.
1: And AI is not human. So
3: It's
1: this
3: artificial. Right.
1: to remember that.
2: Absolutely. And yeah, and I think, and it does push back against a sort of onslaught for many, many decades of sort of what are the idols that we now sit before? And I think what he's saying is the human being, the gift, the expression of love and dignity. I do think that it is also, and he does bring this in, but he is building on what Pope Francis did in the encyclical Laudato Si. So he's assuming that reflection on how humans are relating to the rest of creation, all that is also very important. He doesn't emphasize that as much. He mentions it. It's definitely in the encyclical. So it's not just, it's not only human-centered. It's not only a kind of completely devoid of a recognition of other relationships. But I think that some would say could be a little bit more, you know, is he recognizing that our relationships need to be carefully tended beyond our human relationships? And I think even I think what Ilia Delia would say is that the human capacity to develop AI, to sort of imagine and build and make it work, is part of an evolutionary process. How, and I think what he's saying is, yes, how do we make sure that that is enhances well-being and nurtures life, doesn't destroy it. And I think that it's a challenging question at this point in history.

0: He was in Peru during some of the worst years of Sendero Luminoso's violence. And they say that in those years, he was reading Gandhi. And his understanding of nonviolence, of Gandhi, of another paradigm is pretty interesting. So my guess is that Gandhi would be welcomed with open arms.
1: That is very good to hear.
2: You're here at Nonviolence Radio. That was Marie Dennis, co-director of Pax Christi International's Catholic Institute for Nonviolence, a founder of the Catholic Nonviolence Initiative, and the author, co-author, or editor of 9 books, including Choosing Peace and Advancing Nonviolence in the Church and the World. Our deep thanks to Marie for joining us today on Nonviolence Radio. Well, let's turn now to some news with our nonviolence report from Michael Negler. Michael, I believe you're going to start with some commentary on Marie's interview.
1: I certainly could do that. It was a wonderful, astute, and penetrating analysis, and I do think that her optimism is justified, that this is at least an opening toward a new era if humanity has the courage to walk through it. And I wanted to just share one little line from Pope Leo's encyclical. It just summed it up for me. He said, "In the era of artificial intelligence, when human dignity is threatened by new forms of dehumanization, ours is the pressing duty to remain profoundly human. We must lovingly safeguard the grandeur of humanity bestowed upon us and revealed in its fullness in Christ." And of course, I would add in Buddha and Gandhi. Let's throw on the remark of Henry David Thoreau about technology, saying that, quote, "Our inventions are but improved means to an unimproved end."
2: You know, that's really beautiful. Thank you, Michael. And I wanted to add as well that as a kind of a bridge from the encyclical conversation into the news, there's this woman, Erin Mouse, and she's a 34-year-old software engineer from North Carolina, and she secured a religious accommodation to opt out of using all AI tools at her tech entertainment job, because of the Civil Rights Act, that this goes against her religious beliefs. She's a Unitarian, but having Pope Leo's encyclical on AI helped her make her case even more. Yeah. And she was also able to show that she could perform her code writing job as fast as somebody who was using the AI technology, but it was all done by her. So it's also interesting that this document has this kind of political implication that people then can draw upon it to opt out of using AI in their work.
1: Yeah, it's the John Henry phenomenon that people show that they can do their jobs better than the machines that were invented to, with the excuse of supporting them, but the actual purpose of replacing them. Gosh, there's some interesting news I want to share, and then a quote. My news comes from Hawaii. The state of Hawaii has passed a law that finally, at last, my editorial comment, poses a direct challenge to the infamous Citizens United Supreme Court ruling of 2010, which opened the door to unlimited corporate spending in U.S. elections. And there's a Democratic Hawaii State Senator, Jarrett Keahokalole, who a supporter of this law, who said that he was proud that Hawaii has become, quote, "the first state in the nation to take direct action challenging Citizens United." And he said, "As elected leaders, we do not serve artificial entities. We serve the people." It's a beautiful example of the reassertion of what Pope Leo called the grandeur of humanity. Now,

0: to share a little science with you, and this is where my quote comes in. An Australian sociologist has been looking into a critical period in evolution 42,000 years ago when environmental conditions were such that the three or four human species, there are actually more, but three main branches, Homo sapiens, Neanderthals, and Denisovans, were all walking around and in some cases interbreeding. They all ran into this extreme, and only we survived. So there are a number of questions that scientists have been raising about what enabled us to survive this when our remote ancestors, our cousins rather, perished. And the scientific consensus that Hugh Mackay in Australia has emphasized, and I'm going to quote from him, was that what enabled us to survive was that we reintroduced what enabled us to survive is our sociability, that we traded ideas, in some cases DNA, and we have to assume language and even rudimentary institutions, literally across the belt of the planet that we inhabited at that point. I mean, you can find an innovation that may have happened in a Neanderthal setting in what is now Siberia, and what's invented in Siberia stays in Siberia. But with Homo sapiens, you find something cropping up, you know, a new way to flake obsidian and make a spear point or something. And in a course of time, I don't know exactly how much time, by golly, you find that in a cave in Altamira or Lascaux in Western Europe. So it was this sociability. And Hugh Mackay talks about the erosion of sociability by social media and our culture in general, and he said, what we need to do is to reintroduce the method that saved our species. And, of course, we are doing this on the level of technology, but we are not doing it on the level of humanity. And that's why this vote in Hawaii is so important. And I want to talk about a couple of resources. Our friend and one of the premier nonviolent scholars, certainly in the political science world and probably in the world at large, is Erica Chenoweth. She gave a brilliant overview of the uses and abuses of technology, including artificial intelligence. Here's a negative one. I'm quoting from someone else at the moment. The use of social media in conjunction with what he calls hooliganism is not necessarily new, but this is the first time in states and in cities local authorities have ever seen social media being used to this extent to facilitate what he calls youth hooliganism. This is a fairly recent and increasing problem, he says. So this youth hooliganism itself is, it's arresting for someone who is aware of a phenomenon that was named in the 1930s, interestingly enough, by German and Japanese scholars. And we call it by the German word Männerbund. That is when a gang, a sodality, a group of males kind of dissociates themselves from the family context and, you know, ranging around looking for whom they might devour. The word berserk in English, for example, literally means, I mean, the etymology of it is a bear shirt. And these people used to dehumanize themselves, put on animal skins, and create acts of extreme violence. Now, the youth in the inner cities are not putting on bear skins, but It is the same psychology that can get a group of people together to do terrible violence. Now let's look at the other extreme. There is a phenomenon that has recently been named called sociocracy, which is a new form of government. And I'm going to quote you now from a website called Sociocracy for All. And they say this is weaving global governance from below. They talk about neighborocracy and children's parliaments in India. It's a case study by Eric Tolson. And it's a wonderful website to look at. They have photographs and a lot of quotes. And this is reminiscent for me of Gandhi's concept of the oceanic circle, that the alternative to top-down, bureaucratic, authoritarian control, which can, as we know, lend itself to terrible forms of abuse, an alternative is to build up human capacity and decision-making from below. And this is actually being tried in the school, which I think is in Ahmedabad in India. I'm not sure. But they have children parliaments, children ministers, and the beautiful photographs of this children within children, you know, circles of children, kind of looking like the Olympic logo. And they have really accomplished a great deal and made very much more intelligent decisions than you would have given them credit for. Well, on that very happy note, I like to leave you for now and look forward to more nonviolence and more nonviolence news in a couple of weeks.
1: Thank you so much, Michael, for that nonviolence report. Really appreciate it. We want to thank our guest today, Marie Dennis, and her commentary on the Pope's new encyclical. We want to thank our mother station, KWMR. To Elizabeth High, who helps transcribe the show, thank you so much. Our friends at Waging Nonviolence for syndicating Pacifica Network, thank you so much, too. 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And until the next time, please take care of one another. We'll be back in 2 weeks.
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3: This is Robin Collier, president of Cultural Energy. Chaos continues in the Middle East, disrupting the world's economy. RFK Jr. has cut pathogen monitoring, and now 3,000 in the U.S. are sickened with severe diarrhea. In this time of economic uncertainty and Trump's attack on health, education, science, and democracy itself, public affairs reporting is essential. 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
3: Hi, Tonya.
2: Let me switch on my camera so you can see my messy self.
3: That's the best version of yourself. Hi.
2: Hi. I may have to blow my nose every once in a while. I hope I'm getting over the flu.
3: Oh, did you get the flu?
2: Yeah. It's the first time in over 30 years.
3: Oh, man.
2: It's part of life.
3: I guess that speaks to the fact that we're all patients at some point. I mean, there's nobody who's only going to be a doctor. Right? Everybody at some point becomes a patient.
2: Yeah. I've always been interested in healthcare. I've been interested in alternate forms of healthcare because I had very negative experiences with doctors early on. And my mother was a nurse anesthetist.
3: Oh, wow.
2: And she worked in a New York City hospital for 1 year. And when friends would come over, she would tell these stories of the nightmares that would happen in the operating room.
3: Oh.
2: Because back then, they were doing 40-hour shifts. And in New York City, sometimes that would mean that they'd be working nonstop. And not getting to sleep at all. And she told stories of surgeons literally falling asleep in the middle of an operation.
3: Oh.
2: And people dying on the operating table because of problems like that.
3: Yeah.
2: And yeah, those stories really, really put the fear of the medical system into me.
3: Yeah, it's a blessing, a curse, right? To be sort of within the system and you kind of know how it goes and you know how it could go wrong. But then when you need something, sometimes you do have those connections and sometimes that can get you bypass things. So at the same time, it's terrifying to know the ins and outs. So was that what traumatized you?
2: I wouldn't say it traumatized me, but it warned me off.
3: Yeah.
2: And then the one negative experience I had after that, I got an infection and my mother saw it and said, we have to go to the emergency room. And we did. I think I was about 19 or 20 at the time. And there was a young male doctor. And as soon as he checked me out, he started yelling at me.
3: Oh.
2: That I was an idiot. And why didn't I come in sooner?
3: Oh my gosh, you can't be too sick and you can't be sick enough either.
2: Yeah. So after that, I literally avoided doctors like the plague.
3: Oh yeah, this is a good example of how like we literally become the trauma of what people go through. We create trauma. Of course, we perpetuate it too. We make it worse and sometimes we ignore it. But there are times when we are the trauma.
2: Yep. A few years ago, though, I had kidney stones and didn't know what it was. And I ended up, giving in and going to the emergency room. And the doctor and the nurses were just really wonderful.
3: Oh, good. Maybe we are learning.
2: I'm living in Vermont right now. So it's a different environment. It's a rural environment, which is something you're familiar with.
3: Yes. Where are you in Vermont?
2: I'm near Montpelier.
3: Oh, okay. I went to medical school at Dartmouth, so I was sort of in between. And I lived in Orford, New Hampshire for 4 years during that time, and I was right on the Connecticut River.
2: So because of all this, I really related a lot to your book.
3: Thank you for giving it a read.
2: Yeah, and I really enjoyed it. I read it very deeply and took lots of notes.
3: Thank you.
2: I even went online to watch you tell the story of, the surrounding story of your birth. So maybe we could start with that. Would you like
3: We
2: to
3: could
2: tell us?
3: start with
2: Yeah.
3: that. In fact, my agent told me the best time to work on your next book is when your current book comes out, so you have something else to focus on. So that's actually my next book project. It's a graphic memoir of my mother's story, like a mother-daughter relationship type of story, but starts with my story of origin or my birth story. So I was born in the 1980s, late 1980s in China, and we were in the generation of one-child policy. Now, my parents' generation were totally different. They were the hero mother, hero father generation, where they were encouraged to have like lots of children in order to support a booming economy and agricultural development in that era of China. So sort of the end of Chairman Mao era. And so that generation had like big family units, and suddenly one generation of time in my generation, everyone was asked to reduce to one child only. And that was a crazy shift from kind of a collective culture in China to individualistic culture just in one generation at a time. It's very inorganic how it happened. So now think about if you are just coming off of the Cultural Revolution where you couldn't really get an education and you are looking for a way to change your entire family tree, and suddenly you have only one thing to bet on. That is your one child from both families, right? So your father, your mother's side both count on this one person. And that's when you really put so much, everything, your dream and your hope and your potential to change your entire ancestral outlook on this one child. And that's sort of the background. And so when I was born, I had pretty severe neonatal jaundice, which could lead to a condition called kernicterus, which can lead to a form of cerebral palsy. So I was actually misdiagnosed of cerebral palsy when I was born. And that led to the family's decision to give me up for adoption. And, the background is obviously, if you have this one child that you can't rely on, and that's the only child you're going to get, you're never going to change how your family will be in the world. And so I don't think the decision was so cruel to get me up for adoption. I think it was more like out of logistics and necessity. If you really, think about it, my mother, of course, didn't want to give me up. Which mother wants to give up their child, a newborn child? But this was 1980s in China, and this was in a deeply misogynistic tradition of 2,000 years, right? So she didn't really have a say. So I was in this lockdown facility in a state hospital, ready to be adopted out. And then my mother, just a few weeks after she gave birth through C-section, she was probably still recovering, decided she was going to steal me out of the hospital in the middle of the night. So she climbed over the walls of this lockdown state facility and then like snuck into the adoption unit to attempt to steal me out. Of course, that was a crime, right? You can't just break into a state lockdown facility, even if you are the mother of this child. You already signed her away. Unfortunately, the lockdown unit was locked down toward at night, and so she snuck into the hospital, but she couldn't get into the unit. According to her, the entire unit of all these children was really quiet, and when her footsteps appeared in the hallway, apparently, I was the only baby who cried recognizing her footsteps, which I assume I heard her footsteps for like over 9 months in her belly. And that's when she realized that I didn't have what they said I had. So when she received the diagnosis of cerebral palsy, they didn't say it like that. The way I said it, oh, she's got hyperbilirubinemia, blah, blah, blah. The doctors told her that your child is going to be stupid. This is the word that they used. She's going to be stupid. and she cannot take care of you. And so my mother at the moment realized that my daughter is not stupid. She recognized my footsteps, and she's the only baby who cried. So the next morning she came back to the hospital by herself, and she signed the paper that says against medical advice, and she also had to like admit to a crime that she like attempted to steal a baby out of a state hospital too. So she had to talk to the police and had to talk to the doctors, and then she signed me out of hospital. And so that's when, of course, the diagnosis overturned. So I, full disclosure, I don't have cerebral palsy, and I also do not think that people who do should ever be called stupid. And those are not my words. But for the first half of my life, I would say my mother and I sort of took on this mission to prove the world wrong in a way. Like our single drive is to achieve excellence and to make it into academic world and to prove to everyone that I wasn't who they said I was, and she didn't make a mistake by reclaiming me as her baby. So that's how I think my life has just could have gone a totally different direction.
2: So when did you find out about that? When did your mother tell you about that?
3: I think she told me throughout my life. I don't remember a distinctive time when she told me about that. I remember just knowing that I was almost adopted out, that my mother stole me out. So growing up, I sort of had this image of my mother. I don't think she painted herself that way, but you watch these like kung fu movies, right? And then you're like, oh, this is the woman who's a kung fu hero and gets into this realm. And so I always imagined my mother like that. And of course, she was. Growing up, she was an independent woman. She never relied on my dad for anything. She was the breadwinner of the family. She owned her own business. She didn't even have much of an education, but she just like went out there in the world and like tried to make it happen. And just watching her navigate the society and not succumbing to patriarchy, to misogyny, solidified that image of her as a kung fu movie in this historical, like imaginary world in my head. So every time I see Michelle Yeoh, like in movies and flying around, I think of her. I was like, okay, that's how my mother climbed over the walls at the hospital. She didn't climb over clumsily like somebody who's 4 weeks postpartum. She must like tapped her feet and just like flew onto the wall and then like landed on the other side of the evil castle. That's how I imagine her to be all my life.
2: I love that. When I was a child, a young child, I used to go down to Chinatown in New York City with some of the other street urchins, and we would go see matinees, double features of horror movies and Hong Kong kung fu movies. They
3: So you
2: were,
3: know what I'm talking about.
2: I know exactly what you're talking
3: Yeah,
2: about.
3: that's how I imagine my mother to be. Things are changing a little bit now that my parents live with me now. I took them, they're new immigrants in the United States. 2 years ago, I moved them from China to come with me because, after all, I am the only child and I am responsible for them. So I take care of them now. And I kind of like feel a little bit role shifting. I see my mother now being the one who's cared for by me in many, many ways. And then, her edges are a little bit less sharp than before. She has to kind of get used to a new culture. Now we are living our American dream by living together as a unit again after separating from each other for over a decade when I was in the United States trying to make it through medical school and medical education. So this reuniting has been a really interesting journey. And that's the other half of the book. I'm going to touch on this idea of transgenerational, transcultural identities. And how do we, now we lived for the half of our lives, my life, as one person. And then I had to leave to the other side of the world to find my own mission in the world. And now we're trying to come back to each other. And there's so many things that are defined differently now by each one of us. And it's been a very interesting, at times difficult journey to grow back together. but in a way that respects each other's boundaries and our own identities. That's probably the perpetual theme of any mother, daughter, or parent child relationship.
2: Yes, absolutely. I can relate to that. Yeah, coming to terms with one's mother for me was quite a challenge. So you said in the book that you always wanted to be a doctor, and you actually went to a very prestigious medical school in Beijing for 8 years. But then after that, you abandoned that and you decided to seek out something better in the US. Could you tell us about that and why you did that, considering that you had to redo medical school once you got here?
3: Yes, so I wanted to clarify. I did go to Peking University Medical School. I was committed to an 8-year program because that's how medical schools, a lot of times in other countries, work. After high school, you do 8 years of schooling. So that's sort of combining the undergrad and the medical school together. And then at the end, you get a medical doctor's degree. And at the time, I was committed to an 8-year program, but 2 years into the program. So I was still in my second year. I realized that my understanding of what medicine was in China just was totally wrong. I did not know what I was committing to. So I decided to drop out of Peking University, which was unheard of because, of course, these days, like we do hear about college dropouts and who make it into the world. But in China, in this one-child policy influence and in this like fierce academic like competitiveness in China, making it to Peking University was like sometimes like the entire family's like lifelong dream, you know. So when I made it, that was the moment when my mother was like, "This is it. We've done it. We've proven the world wrong. Everybody can take their diagnosis and shove it, right?" And so it was actually the only time I saw my mother cry, like in my life, was when I handed her that admission acceptance letter from Peking University. And then I remember when she cried, she's like, "Oh my God, my daughter's not stupid." And I was like, "Okay, well, can we just drop that narrative now? We can stop that now." But 2 years after that, I realized that there was no concept of primary care at the time in China. Today, there is some rudimentary definition of primary care. Back in China, everybody specializes. There was no other option, especially if you are in a prestigious program like this. And then when people get sick, they don't go to the doctor. They don't go to like my doctor. They go to like the hospital and they triage themselves and they get into this department. And they stand in line forever, and then they fight for their opportunity to be seen by this person they've never seen before. And then they go run their own tests and they come back. And by the time they come back doing all the stuff, the shift has changed, and they just now see another person who they totally didn't know as well. And there's no like continuity of care unless we're talking about somebody who's really privileged, able to like get private like healthcare. So I was going to have to specialize, which is fine. But of course, we need people who specialize. But I thought I was going to be like this country doctor who like did everything. You know, I was going to be like this. I had this romantic idea of what a doctor should be. And the moment I realized I was never going to be that, I got quite disappointed. And so I started to seek my way to do that. And that's when I learned about primary care or family medicine as a branch of medicine. And then I thought, I'm going to go somewhere else that has already a very developed idea, concept of or system of primary care. And so, second year in my 8-year program, that's when I left to pursue a medical education. And I thought, this is going to be so easy, right? I'm already in medical school. I'm going to just drop out of this one and transfer myself into another one in the United States. That's not how it worked. So I go to the United States and I was like, okay, which medical school wants me? No one. So I had to repeat undergrad. So I repeated 2 years undergrad. So I did 6 years altogether undergraduate education. And during that time, 4 years of my undergrad in the United States, that's when I prepared for applying for medical school in the United States, which was the hardest thing I had to do at the time in my life because I was on student visa. I was an international student on visa. I had no chance of getting my tuition fee covered except for by government loan or assistance program. The only way I was going to pay for medical school either was cash, which we didn't have, or some sort of private loan or scholarships. And that was the biggest challenges in getting into medical school as an international student. Of course, there was the language barrier, there was a cultural barrier, but also ultimately, most medical schools in the United States just do not sponsor visas. So my pool of choices were really limited. So I applied for like dozens of schools. I only got into two, and only Dartmouth gave me any form of scholarship or financial assistance. So that's how I ended up in New Hampshire from Beijing.
2: Wow. My understanding is Dartmouth is one of the best in the country.
3: Well, thank you for saying that. So I got into another medical school, which also was very, very prestigious. And it was an interesting story because when they called me to congratulate me for being accepted, they said, because you're an international student, we're going to accept you into our 5-year program instead of our 4-year program. And I was like, well, what are we going to do for that additional year? And they said, well, because you're a foreigner, so we are going to take that year to learn about the language and the culture. And I was like, I'm not going to spend a year of medical school in my late 20s, early 30s, learning a language that I already spent 4 years learning about and culture, you know. And they said, okay, well, in that case, let them think about it. So they discuss among themselves and they call me back and they're like, congratulations, we decided that you speak English well enough that we're going to accept you into our normal 4-year program. But because of your international student status, we need you to pay for 4 years of tuition fee upfront. That amounts to $280,000. I was like, oh yeah, sure. Let me just open my Chinese bank account and see what I got. No one has that. Who has that kind of money laying around $280,000 upfront? So that was interesting. Of course, I didn't accept the offer because I couldn't do it. So thank you, Dartmouth, very much.

My guest is Dr. Zed Shah. She's a family physician and the author of this book we've been talking about, Consented, A Doctor's Call to End Medical Violence and Reclaim Patient Autonomy. And this is the Magical Mystery Tour on WGDR Plainfield, WGDH Hardwick.

0: So then, once you went through the medical system, and by the way, I also have that same romantic idea of like being a country doctor who will actually visit patients
1: Yes.
0: and treat them very much the way like country veterinarians do their practice. But that's unheard of in this country.
1: It's exceedingly rare now. I think the original country doctor was Dr. Seriani, Ernest Seriani. This was in 1948 in Kremling, Colorado. And I very much thought that's what who I was going to become when I got into medical school. And I think I got pretty close to it, especially where I worked for my first job in a small town in rural Washington State. We did quite a bit of visits into where people were. And then I also got pretty close to that imagery by doing quite a bit of work in street medicine, or it used to be called homeless medicine. Of course, we call it street medicine now, and where we packed up and hiked into people's homes and saw them where they were, even though their homes might just be a tent or be a small piece of land in the woods. So multiple ways, I think, combination of identities that can mount to that one image of country doctor today.
0: At some point later in this conversation, I definitely want to have you talk about Dr. Jim Withers and your work with him and that whole thing. But at this point, the primary care thing, it's not a very strong aspect of U.S. medicine. U.S. medicine also specializes, and you write about how doctors very often refer their patients out to specialists. And there are lots of problems with that because you also talk about how doctors don't communicate well between each other, and that can lead to lots of medical problems arising. So, could you talk about all of that?
1: Yeah, so I'm glad you mentioned it because one of the chapters in the book talks about the fragmentation of care and then objectifying the body. So, coming from China, where a lot of traditional Chinese medicine thinks about the body as a vessel for your qi and think about your person first, your spirit first, and then separate organs later. This is sort of the Western medicine takes a very different approach. It divides the body into different departments, and that is how the departments have come to be today. And then it's almost like everyone draws this invisible little box and say, this is my department. And anything outside of this department, you're going to have to go somewhere else. And so this is a very classic example. If you ask the kidney doctor, they're gonna say, we're gonna maximize our protection of the kidneys, even if it means that compromises your blood pressure so much that it affects your heart or your brain. And the heart doctor would be like, well, if you're not passing out, then we need to up your blood pressure medicine, And then no one is here to put it together and say, you know what, let's just back off. We all have to consider who this patient is. Where do they live? How often do they go squatting to standing up? What kind of occupation do they work in? Do they have family to come rushing to them when they do fall and pass out and in their garden while sitting out, like in doing the things that enjoy the most, right? And so, are we at the risk of falling? Are we at the risk of not being able to participate in family gatherings, in social events? Where does that land patients in their enjoyment of life, in their personhood? Is this treatment on brand with them as a person, right? And so that job, arguably, technically, does belong to the family doctor if we had a system in the United States that endorses and respects the family doctor. If the endorsement system, monetarily and ethically and status-wise, can support a system of primary care, that would be the ideal situation where the decisions will funnel through this safeguard of primary care who know the patient and their family the best. And then who would execute the decisions of medical care in combination as a discussion with the family and their families. That's the ideal. In fact, in my book, I write about that in the end of every chapter, in this like little speculative fiction portion of every chapter. I imagine a new world of medicine where us country doctors are the persons who put it together for people. And we not only get supported technologically, financially, and also culturally, and in terms of respect. And I think that would do the patient the maximum benefit. Instead of every department cutting out a different organ, we're supposed to be putting people back together as a whole. And so that's what I think medicine should be headed. I'm not sure that's where we are headed right now, but in an ideal world, that's where I would like to see medicine goes to.
0: I especially loved those sections at the end of each chapter. Many of them were like medical science fiction stories.
1: Yeah, that's a shout out to my editor, Shayna, and she was the one who recommended. She's like, at the end of the book, why don't you go wild? I can see you have this creative side of you. Why don't you do that? And then what's interesting was one of the fiction piece on the chapter on patient blaming. My original story was a story about how a patient's bodily autonomy was respected radically. And I thought it was a radical idea. It was this like futuristic idea of a story. And then my editor came to me and said, I really like this story, but the story just reads like the doctor is nice. Like this doctor in this story is just being nice. Isn't that like the basic requirement of doctor-patient relationship? I want you to imagine like a consent-oriented future of medicine. Go wild. Like, don't restrict yourself into like what should be today. And that was sort of an eye-opening moment. I was like, you know what? We can't be satisfied with just doing what we're supposed to do. We have to boldly imagine what we could do, especially with today's technology and on the same team led by our patients.
0: Yeah, you did such a wonderful job of laying out all these aspects of the insanity of the current medical system. I mean, it's truly insane dividing up all the parts of the body and systems of the body, and then having no communication between the doctors who are doing the different specialized work. And I hadn't considered what you talked about, how doctors, specialists will actually completely disregard. Not only disregard, but kind of shovel off any burden that they may have on their end to the next doctor, not caring about the adverse effects of what they do upon the patient's well-being. And the notion of 40-hour shifts is utterly insane. Nowadays, I hear that 24-hour shifts are the norm, and even that seems insane. The only reason that I can think about why they would do that is for patient continuity in the hospital. But
1: Yes.
0: it seems that's putting patients' welfare at risk,
1: Yeah.
0: particularly in urban hospitals.
1: Yes. I think that the midwifery or a lot of OBGYN, like, delivering baby services are still more than 24 hours. I think that's the standard is 24 hour shifts, and that's what we do now. And then in residency training, so long as we work on average less than 80 hours a week, we're still compliant with the regulation. But frequently in areas that don't have enough staffing, many doctors and many providers work 72-hour shifts in urgent care in the ER. So a lot of them like flown into a small rural area and they'll work a 72-hour shift in the emergency room. And then, like neonatal nurse practitioners who, take care of babies who need NICU care, for example, a lot of times they're in the hospitals for 72 hours at a time. And, of course, some midwives and some OBGYN who deliver babies too. So it's actually pretty common still. Of course, it's not like in the outpatient world where every 15 minute you're seeing a new patient. It's not like that, right? And these shifts, you do have downtime, but a lot of times when things happen, you're 100% of your concentration is required.
0: So when I was thinking about that, you can really understand how doctors could get really irritable and short-tempered about things that arise and patients that seem disagreeable in the moment. I mean, you can imagine how patients coming into the emergency room are already disoriented
1: Yes.
0: and stressed out. And then you have a doctor receiving them who is equally, if not more, stressed out
1: Yeah.
0: and forced to engage. And I've heard other horror stories as well
1: Yes.
0: in that realm.
1: I
0: But I think we've laid out a lot of the horrors of the medical system. In addition to that, there's the issue of consent and also misogyny and racism in our medical system that's deeply baked in, deeply ingrained to the point where many doctors are not even aware of it. They're just,
1: Yeah.
0: everything that they've been taught is steeped in that, and they don't even think twice about it. It's like the water that the fish are swimming in.
1: Yes.
0: And the issue of consent, you do a wonderful job of describing the anatomy of bad consent. I would love for you to talk about that in the context of all of this.
1: Great. Yeah, thank you for asking this. I think this is the core question I'm trying to answer, trying to get all of us to think about. So, my book is called Consented. The full title is Consented: A Doctor's Call to End Medical Violence and Reclaim Patient Autonomy. Because I think the opposite side of authentic, true patient consent is the violation of bodily autonomy. And so, in the book, I aim to examine how medicine can unintentionally violate patients' bodily autonomy by creating and maintaining a power dynamic and power differential between patients and healthcare providers. And we do that unconsciously. We do that as a tradition. We do that because we were taught in or raised in this environment. And medical education has always been complicit. And in fact, still is today. And that makes all of us complicit. That's literally all of us. So that we're complicit in this harmful culture of medicine without us knowing. Of course, none of us intentionally do harm. In fact, we do the opposite, right? That's what we go into medicine for. But we unintentionally do these things. And then the other part of consented toward the end of each chapter, as we talked about, I want to imagine a system where we can rebuild healthcare around real consent and authentic consent and real trust. So, in my definition of consent, the core idea is that today, medical consent, or we call patient consent or informed consent, is often a performance or a piece of paper rather than a real process of patient autonomy. Instead of protecting patients, this piece of consent paper just covers our asses. That's all it does, legally speaking. And it manufactures this compliance, this idea of compliance, while really masking sometimes coercion, sometimes power imbalance, right? And that's what I call in the book medical rape culture, or in other words, like the harmful culture of medicine, where a patient's bodily autonomy or bodies are controlled under the language of care, but also of authority, and then also of legal protection rather than genuine choices through a conversation that aim to build trust. So my definition of authentic consent, what we need to be aiming for, is a ongoing process of trust building through conversations, through transparency, and through respect for bodily autonomy, radically putting that at the first of every conversation. And that process doesn't start or end with a signature or a piece of paper or like a tablet that you tap in, right? That process begins the moment patient walks into the building, like when they're greeted by the receptionist. And then it doesn't end when they leave the medical offices or our exam tables, right? It stays with them. How your medical trauma stays with you for a lifelong time, because that's what it is. It's the lack of trust that the violation of bodily autonomy stays with the patient. And so that whole entire process is what I think consent should be about. And everything we do must center around the idea that we're not just having people sign a piece of paper or going through a simple procedure or whatever. We're asking people to experience something that their body and their mind will remember for a lifetime. So, in the chapter on bad consent, I kind of divided four different types of bad consent. And I think some of the bad consent forms are a little bit more historical, but of course, history has a way to repeat itself, right? And then, unfortunately, the way things are going today, reverting back to some historical practices as we hear more and more horror stories on the news. But historically, the first type of bad consent, I call it non-consent. You know, just like total disregard of patient's knowledge. We just go ahead and do it without patient's permission or knowledge. You know, a prime example would be Mississippi appendectomies, right? Like a hysterectomy performed on Black women without their consent, just sterilizing people, sterilizing Puerto Rican women, sterilizing Indigenous women, and which happens today too in the immigration centers. Now, we've heard stories as late as 2020 when 19 immigrant women in Georgia in the detention center just underwent unnecessary gynecological procedures to sterilize them, and they didn't know anything about that. And that still happens today. And then the second form of bad consent is called forced consent, which is basically performing something totally against the patient's explicit refusals. Patient says, "I don't want it." And we still said, "Well, it's good for you, so I'm going to do it." And that's the total disregard of patient's will. And so that's essentially how informed consent as a legal concept came to be, is through these like famous lawsuits in the history of where people's refusal was totally disregarded. And so a prime example of this would be court-ordered C-sections, which I thought was a thing of the past, but today it still happens, where a patient gets pitted against the fetus inside their body. And then, you know, the court represents the fetus, and then a lawyer represents the mother who is still pregnant at the time. And then the court decides what to do and forces the person to do what they refuse to do. That's the second form of bad consent. And the third one, which I think is very, very common today, is called inadequate consent, which means patients are not given sufficient information to make a real decision. So we, in a way, sway patients' decisions toward what we want them to do for whatever reason. Hopefully, most of the time, we do that because we truly, truly think this is what's medically best for people. But once again, this form of bad consent is under the premise that the patient is not fully informed. So they don't know the alternative. They don't know the what happens if we don't undergo the procedure. And so I do put some examples of like interesting historical stories of this example, but I also think we can all think of, you know, like examples in our daily living today. You know, the last time you took a medicine without fully knowing the side effects because you didn't get told about it or there was not a discussion about it. And then the last form of bad consent is called contractual consent, which is literally what we practice today. When we think about informed consent, we're thinking about this form of consent, a consent as a contract, as a legal document rather than an ongoing conversation, as something that you can reverse anytime for any reason. So the characteristic of contractual consent is that there is this one-time signature. You put your signature on it and you forever hold your peace, basically. It does many, many things, but one of them, the major thing, is legally protecting the doctor who is performing this stuff. And so I think the most famous example of recent years must be the performing pelvic exams on unconscious patients. I think there was a really big story just in 2020 where data showed 92% of interviewed or surveyed medical students reported that they had performed a pelvic exam, practicing pap smear or putting the speculum in or a prostate exam on somebody who was under anesthesia or going under surgery for something totally unrelated. And so how do we know that this was contractual consent? Because if you look at these consent forms that patients sign before they go into these surgeries, somewhere in the consent form, there's a little line that says that you have agreed to participate in medical education while you're undergoing this surgery, right? That, what does that include? We don't know. It doesn't say explicitly, but what it really includes is your body is now temporarily surrendered to medical education, whatever

0: 10% U.S. population, adult population, could have had these kind of intimate exams under anesthesia without explicit consent, which equates to like 3.6 million people. And that could be you and I. So this is sort of my anatomy of like, or like dissection, I should say, of how that consent looks like today. And the contractor's consent being the most common form of that consent.
1: And you touched on medical rape culture or rape culture in medicine, and you very clearly define the similarities between the way rape is defined and the way rape in medical culture is defined. Could you lay that out for us so that people get a clear idea of the correlation between the two and
0: Yes.
1: understand that this is happening on a regular basis in our medical system?
0: Yes, I do want to say that medical rape culture, how I'm defining it, is in parallel to the societal rape culture, which is different from rape, the crime. Now, I do use definition of rape in my book as a prototype of like how the violation of bodily autonomy can operate in certain situations. But largely, what I'm talking about is medical rape culture. Now, it helps to define what societal rape culture is. Societal rape culture is different than the rape as a crime, right? Societal rape culture is a set of beliefs and behavior and power structures that trivializes and normalizes the violation of women's bodies. Of course, it doesn't have to be women alone, but just victims' bodies, which facilitates rape as a crime. Like rape culture itself is not the crime, but it's an environment where we're okay with it, where we don't see it as a problem, where it could happen under our unawareness or our awareness. So in parallel, medical rape culture is the healthcare environment that normalizes or trivializes violations of patients' bodily autonomy. Not the violation of their bodies, but violation of their bodily autonomies. A lot of times that is violation of their bodies with or without them knowing, but I'm talking about the idea of bodily autonomy. And we commit medical rape culture while claiming to provide care. Now, I do want to point out that medical rape culture is not about individual evil doctors, right? Like, of course, we have those. They do make it to the news. A lot of times they do get persecuted. And they deserve so. I'm talking about something that is a system that we all participate in, not as evil few individuals, but a system believes behavior and power structures that allows patients' pain, their consent, and their dignity to be overridden by medical authority because that power dynamic exists and because how vast that power differential is. So you cannot have medical rape culture unless you maintain that power imbalance. So long as doctors and providers still are the authority over patients' bodies, this can be maintained. Also, it cannot happen unless we normalize the harm, right? In the name of caring for people, we normalize the harm that we do. Oh, we dismiss the pain that we cause because the end result is necessary. We coerce people into committing to the treatment because they're routine care, things like that. And lastly, there is institutional protection, and that allows medical rape culture to happen. Now, think about a patient who doesn't speak the language of medical jargon, who not only is physically but mentally suffering from the diseases that they go to the doctor for, but now also suffers from the mental harm from the medical culture. Imagine that patient taking on themselves to like seek justice. Try that, right? Like you have to learn the language, you have to somehow have enough spoons in your day, like talk about spoon theory, to overcome your physical illness, but also overcome your fear, and then have the energy to pursue that justice against not just that doctor, but now it's the doctor behind an institution that has been designed to protect the people inside that system. And so without the institutional protection, medical rape culture wouldn't exist either. So these are the common elements of how we make this perpetuate this culture. And

0: Now, we as individual doctors, like I never signed up for this, right? Like all of us enter medical school bright-eyed and like we have these romantic ideas of how we're going to become. In fact, in order to get into medical school, you have to prove yourself to be this wholesome person. You have to be a good student. You have to do research. Of course, you have to be smart, all those things, but you also have to volunteer in the community. You have to lead like efforts to alleviate harm, and you have to have initiative and leadership, and you have to write this killer essay about what kind of pure-hearted person you are. I mean, we're all entering the field as people who want to help, and we want to do this thing that we've always wanted to do, become the person we always wanted to be. And then little by little, this medical education trains that humanity slowly, slowly, slowly, slowly out of us, so that by the end of our training, we're talking about like over a decade of training, okay? Over a decade of training where you slowly climb up that ladder of hierarchy. In the meanwhile, you're like getting humiliated publicly. You're getting like scrutinized. You're getting like, you're scared, and you're always constantly sleep deprived of all these things. By the end of that journey, you kind of forget a little bit about who you were before. Now you finally made it. You're like, I'm the attending now. I've earned this degree. People call me the doctor. I know what I'm doing more than patients know what they're talking about. And then I'm above the medical student, the resident, the fellow, the blah, blah, blah, the nurse, the MA, everything. So suddenly you take all these like people who have done nothing in their life except for being in school, and then like put them on top of this like pedestal, but also like expect them to suddenly become a leader and to understand human suffering. While the only thing they've suffered is like academia, you know, this like insanity, absurd idea of how we all have to become this person that we are expected to be while really hardly having lived at all. Part of that is what makes me inspect what I do every day and then ask myself, okay, I just said that to a patient, but do I really know that as a bodily truth, or did I just read that somewhere? And that's how, you know, this process of writing Consentus has really made me think about the things that I do day in and day out.
1: That's the first part of my interview with Dr. Zed Shah.
2: 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She's the author of the newsletter Ask the Patient, and her new book that we've been talking about is Consented, A Doctor's Call to End Medical Violence and Reclaim Patient Autonomy.
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And that's it for this Magical Mystery Tour. 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
1: This is Robin Collier, president of Cultural Energy. Chaos continues in the Middle East, disrupting the world's economy. RFK Jr. has cut pathogen monitoring, and now 3,000 in the U.S. are sickened with severe diarrhea. In this time of economic uncertainty and Trump's attack on health, education, science, and democracy itself, public affairs reporting is essential. 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
2: Before we get going, a number of members of Veterans for Peace shared their views and wanted me to try to comment about Graham Plattner. Lots of members of Veterans for Peace were happy about his success because he is a vet with PTSD, who got help from the VA. We thought his candidacy would help bring to light the damage military service can do to a person and the good work of the VA. I personally take meds from the VA to help manage my anger. So many of us were hopeful that his story of service and suffering could resonate and encourage change and support for the VA. Before I go any further, VFP and I never condone the behavior that has been alleged. Even though the president is a convicted rapist, it doesn't mean what Graham Plattner did was acceptable. Well, at least not to most people. The president seems to have weathered that storm pretty easily. So with all that, as we at Veterans for Peace continue to fight to save our VA, I hope that people, while condemning Plattner's behavior, can step back and wonder if he would have acted this way without serving in the military. Now on to Josh Shirley and his special guest, Chris Sorensen, talking about what else? Militarism.
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4: The U.S. ruling class is allied with apartheid Israel. They are very tight. The U.S. public is not allied with apartheid Israel, but the U.S. ruling class is. And the U.S. ruling class likes the alliance for a couple reasons. It goes like this. The U.S. taxpayer sends money to Uncle Sam. Uncle Sam then sends a huge chunk of money, billions every year, to apartheid Israel in the form of foreign military finance. And lately, also supplemental appropriations. Apartheid Israel then uses some of that money to purchase from U.S. war corporations, which then profits the U.S. ruling class. So that's one of the reasons why the U.S. ruling class likes the alliance. Another reason is Israeli intelligence works with U.S. intelligence to help monitor and kill people who form any sort of resistance to the U.S.-led capitalist order. That could be peasant groups trying to, unionize in Latin America. It could be leftists in Jordan who are trying to educate their fellow workers on how the system works. It can be anybody. It can be poets. It can be anybody who the system recognizes as a threat throughout the world. And so that's why the U.S. ruling class likes apartheid Israel and is allied with that. Now, enter Section 224. Section 224 of the National Defense Authorization Act is all about supercharging the U.S.-Israel relationship, particularly, and this is the key, particularly in the realm of big business. They are doing this because, well, here's the reason is corporate activity is not responsive to the will of the people. At least U.S. government has to pretend to be responsive to the will of the people. But corporate activity is even more opaque than that. So the pillars of Section 224, including more contracts, military contracts, more data sharing, more licensing, co-production between Israeli corporations and U.S. corporations, would help keep the U.S.-Israeli relationship alive and insulated from public opinion. Now, the context here is that U.S. and Israeli militaries train together, they exercise together, they wage war together, and U.S. and Israeli corporations manufacture weaponry together and sell to each other's governments. Now, the American public doesn't like that. Polling shows historically low support for apartheid Israel in the United States. In fact, growing and growing opposition, not just since the, you know, the genocide kicked off a few Octobers ago in its current incarnation, but this has been, you know, trending this way in for a while now. And so, you know, concerns include the ongoing Gaza genocide, apartheid conditions in the West Bank, et cetera, et cetera. So that's what's going on. They're taking the foreign military financing part and they're saying, all right, you know, we can maybe do away with that. But what they're doing is basically shifting a lot of it behind closed doors, just in places where the direct public opinion might not be able to penetrate. And that's the whole idea. The relationship's not going away. It's just being shifted from more public spheres to more corporate and behind closed doors.
3: That was Christian Sorensen, war industry researcher and associate director of the Eisenhower Media Institute. We'll hear more from mine and Christian's conversation in a moment, but first, my name is Josh Shirley, filling in for regular hosts Jim Wolgamuth and Harvey Bennett, Vietnam veterans and peace activists, and all of us members of Veterans for Peace. Veterans for Peace is a global organization of military veterans and allies whose collective efforts are to build a culture of peace, humanity, equality, justice, and inclusion. Find out more about our work at veteransforpeace.org. 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Once again, I'm Josh Shirley. I'm currently part of the national leadership team of Veterans for Peace. And as mentioned, I'm filling in for regular hosts Jim Wolgamuth and Harvey Bennett. Today, we're examining the system of the war industry, right? The network of corporations, contractors, lobbyists, political interests, and so on, that have helped to make militarism an enduring and permanent feature of American life. So we are joined by Christian Sorensen. Christian is a war industry researcher focusing on U.S.-based corporations profiting from war. Christian is a U.S. Air Force veteran. He writes at the Business of War Substack and is associate director of the Eisenhower Media Network, a group of media and intel veterans who disagree with U.S. foreign policy and believe a better world is possible. So thanks for joining us, Christian.
4: Thank you.
3: I wonder if you could talk to us a little bit about, could you just give us a brief overview of yourself, your own background, and kind of what got you here? I know you are an Air Force veteran, so like most of us, at some point, a younger version of you, you know, we all decided to raise our right hand and do the thing. What brought you from that to where you are today, right? Critic of the military-industrial complex, somebody who not only disagrees with the direction of foreign policy, but is working to set it in a better direction. How did we get there?
4: Sure. There was no one moment, you know? It was just sort of a combination of things. The first eye-opener was joining the military. The way what we are told about the military, military life, and what the military does is nothing, it's completely divorced from reality. So when I saw that, that was sort of a really jarring experience. And then over time, I was fortunate enough to read about U.S. foreign policy and learn from some of the greats, particularly Michael Parenti. And it just, being a cog in the war machine, while at the same time learning about U.S. foreign policy and who it actually serves and what it's actually there for, really just, you can't help but start to go against the machinery. You know, I finished up my enlistment, and then ever since then, I've been researching and and writing about war. And it's also, you know, the more you think about it, there's so much money that goes to war, so much money, and it doesn't have to be that way. You know, we're headed towards a $1.5 trillion U.S. military budget, all told. I mean, imagine what that money could do if it was invested in infrastructure, healthcare, local food production, affordable housing, education. I mean, we really can't even begin to fathom what kind of beautiful society that would create. And so, yeah, it's really the double whammy. All that money is going into war, which causes more death, more destruction. And at the same time, all that money is not going into the public good. So that's basically the journey in a nutshell. Yeah.
3: Yeah, that's it. And that point right there, even if you don't get in any further past that, I think that's something that most veterans explicitly understand, right? We all saw some examples of extreme, you know, waste and just egregious spending on ridiculous things that, as you say, could be used for so much more. I wonder if you could talk a little bit about kind of how the war industry works as a system. You know, what are the different pieces that go into it, right? And also who benefits from this? Because it's often framed in the language of us and we and what we, our country, gets out of this. But who is we and who is benefiting and, you know, who are the winners and losers and how does this all work together as a system?
4: For sure, yeah. So the first thing we need to recognize is that we live in a class society. There's the ruling class, and then there's the working class, the rest of us, the 99%. The ruling class, the proverbial 1%, the richest of the rich, the people who have so much money, and on top of that are able to use that money to sway federal policy, to influence policy. That's the ruling class. And coupled with the ruling class, a part of the ruling class is the essence of the corporation. Just these massive, massive organizations whose sole goal is to maximize short-term profit. So that's the first thing. We need to recognize the class nature of society. And there are two overlapping forces here. There's the empire and the tools of empire, which were sort of set up in the wake of World War II. They were molded, rather, in the wake of World War II. So we know them in their current form. Those instruments include the intelligence agencies, the Pentagon, the U.S. Treasury Department, which is the one in charge of enforcing economic sanctions. These all sort of came to fruition in the aftermath of World War II. Now, the ruling class, the whole goal of the empire is to enforce the U.S.-led capitalist order on the world. Nobody naturally accepts a profit over people economic system. It's just nobody wants that. So it has to be enforced often at gunpoint or with the threat of military force. So that's one force that's going on right now. The second force, the other reason why we're always at war, is the U.S. war industry. The U.S. war industry is comprised of the corporations that develop and sell goods and services to the U.S. government for war and for espionage. Now, that's, we referenced earlier, that the goal there is the maximization of short-term profit. These are huge corporations. And their combined might has some serious, serious influence on U.S. government. Now, the business of war, the U.S. war industry, has changed significantly in the 8 decades since World War II. But the bare bones of it are the U.S. Working class works in the factories, works in the offices. They create the profit. They're not allowed to take the profit. They don't get the profit. The profit goes to the executives in the form of executive compensation, and it goes to the super rich, the wealthy investors who get it in the form of quarterly dividend payments and, of course, stock buybacks, which inflates the stock price, and then the rich become richer. So those are the two big forces that are happening right now. And we can talk about the changes that have happened and how those forces sort of, compete and are navigating these days with some of the, you know, debacles that we're in.
3: Yeah, those debacles just keep adding up, don't they? And even when it appears that there are, cracks in the armor, so to speak, right? Like militarily, we don't look to be nearly as awesome or impressive as we looked a couple decades ago, right? On the world stage, our latest debacles haven't necessarily gone so well, have they? So it makes me wonder, you know, how does this reflect or doesn't reflect changes in that war industry, in that system, right? Particularly, I often hear about problems with the defense industrial base in the United States. The fact that we haven't been able to keep up production, for example, of munitions going to, well, just talking about Ukraine, just to pick one front of this sort of global endless war monstrosity. But I also hear, you know, lately I heard, Pete Hegseth talking about how they're streamlining things. I don't, of course, believe anything that comes out of his mouth, but, that they're streamlining these processes and that they're working on this issue and that's going to be improved. And frankly, I hope it isn't. But I just wonder what your take is on that. How does that work with these problems that we've looked at for the last few years with our capacity? Is that still in peril? And it seems to me that that was often a fight between, on one hand, the need to produce these munitions, the need in quotation marks here, right? But and on the other hand, the need for that short-term profit. Those two things seem to be in conflict. But I wonder your take on that.
4: No, that's exactly it. So yeah, like we said, the goal of the business of war is the maximization of short-term profit. And this is a huge problem because the maximization of short-term profit does not align with a defense of the country. It in fact creates an offense. You always need, to demonize new countries, find new enemies, inflate threats, and we can get to that. And it instead is all about seeing profit not going back into research and development for better goods and services, but instead it goes to the super rich investors that we talked about earlier. So think about, it sometimes helps to think about all the ways that corporations screw you over in your daily life, overcharging you for stuff. You look at cars, for example, they used to be made out of good material. Now they're all plastic, like just the daily things that corporations do to screw you over. Now, imagine that those corporations knew you were a guaranteed customer, as is the case with war corporations and the Pentagon. So think about how much worse their behavior is and poor quality of goods and services when you're guaranteed to have a customer. So what happens? So over the last 80 some odd years since World War II, the maximization of short-term profit became the goal. And what happens then is you take some of that profit and you put it into capturing U.S. government. Now, we know all about lobbying. We know all about campaign finance. You finance the two parties, then you own those two parties. You also have think tanks where corporations create a narrative. A think tank is basically a group of intellectuals who issue information favorable to those who fund the think tank. So if you're a war corporation, you fund think tanks galore, and then all of a sudden there are all these threats that are inflated, yada, yada, yada. So we know those things. But you also have corporations using a number of other tools to capture U.S. government. They promise X amount of jobs whenever they're opening a facility. Now, they never have to come through with those number of jobs, but it's a way to sort of further confine and capture the politicians. They also use trade groups. These are nonprofits designated 501c3, 501c4, 501c6, and on and on and on. And what they are really good at doing is networking active duty military officials and industry officials, sort of further blurring the lines between big business and government. And so then you have strategy becoming more about big business and less about government. For 501c4s are also really good at channeling dark money. Basically, the super rich bundling, their millions and funneling them sometimes quite often in negative campaign ads to, the random politician who actually wants to try to change the system for the better. So you have that. You also have corporations contracting to work on policy inside the Pentagon. You can see that in military contracting announcements. You also have Pentagon programs that give mid-level officers to corporations and then propagandize those those officers inside the corporations, and then the officers go back to the Pentagon after a year or two. So there's just so many ways that corporations capture governments. There are greedy tycoons who are in charge of many of the boards that run the Pentagon, like the Defense Policy Board, yada, yada, yada. So there are just, you have in those 80 years since the end of World War II, profit maximization taking center stage and corporate capture being absolutely attained. And so now what do you get? You get big ticket items being prioritized. You get submarines, satellites, nukes, information technology. But you also get, first of all, and those things alone don't win wars. You also need, you need a strategy in order to win a war. And, you know, all the wars that we've been in, at least in my lifetime, didn't have to be launched to begin with. So you have that. You also have aircraft that can't fly. You know, the F-35 has the lowest maintenance rate of maintenance ready rate of any modern aircraft. I mean, it's supposed to be the next generation super duper stealth aircraft. It's never in the air, you know? And that's part of the reason is the corporation itself, Lockheed Martin, has access to all the data. When they got the program off the ground and they inked the contracts with the Pentagon officials, Lockheed had it in the fine print that Lockheed gets to keep all the data. So the maintainers on the ground can't do a thing without the corporation being present. That's such a Weasley thing. But it's a great example of how, you know, corporations are not just dominating our lives, but running the show in the day to day. You have the V-22 that has a gear problem that can't be fixed. You have the littoral combat ships that were scrapped. You know, they were supposed to be, you know, the ships of the future. The program lasted 5 years and cost billions and billions and billions of dollars. And the Navy says, now we don't want anything to do with them. You have EMALS, which is by General Atomics. It's the new way to launch aircraft off of aircraft carriers. And they're not at the bare minimum standard of what it should be. It's instead of using steam, it's using electromagnetic energy. And so it's just you add all this up and you have a military that is beholden to corporate interest. You have a government that's captured by corporate interest, and you have a situation where the military can't shoot, move, or communicate or do anything without corporate daddy giving the yes or the no, or being completely involved every single step of the way. And that's not the way you fight and win.
3: Yeah. And you see that approach kind of increasingly being like discredited, at least to the common observer, because as we mentioned earlier, you know, just this recent stuff with the Strait of Hormuz, you know, we see all these big ticket, high priced weapon systems that you just alluded to being essentially defeated or, you know, outdone by these low tech by comparison, you know, drones and ballistic missiles and whatnot. I mean, but it doesn't seem to be making a dent in how things are being produced. Do you think there's any stock in what Hegseth said, that they're getting a handle on this and that they're actually going to be streamlining things? Because I have a hard time believing that short-term corporate profit is ever going to be deprioritized from where it is. Would you agree with that?
4: I absolutely agree with that. You have two political parties, both are captured by corporate interest, and none have any incentive to go against big business. They exist actually in order to cater to the needs of big business. So unless we get, you know, you basically got a clean house. You have to wash out the entire system. The system is functioning exactly as it is designed to function. And that is to not care for the American public, to not even give the American public a fighting chance, but instead to cater to the U.S. ruling class. And they get filthy rich off of nonstop war.
3: Absolutely. Yeah. And then to make all this worse, you know, we've got this, obviously this ongoing genocide for the last, you know, going on 3 years, or at least this phase of the genocide in occupied Palestine. And of course, in the last couple of weeks, just recently, we're hearing this new, well, first I was clued in that something is amiss, because I heard Benjamin Netanyahu talk about how maybe it is time that we wean ourselves off of this aid relationship with the United States. So right away, something is up there, right? Red flag. Why would he be saying this? And then within a few days, I start hearing about this scheme, Section 224, I believe it is, of the National Defense Authorization Act. That's the spending package that Congress reauthorizes, right, for the military. And that's going to, and so can we talk a little bit about that and how that works? Because I think that's something that, well, that seems like the newest thing that we need to be aware of and contend with.
4: For sure. Yeah, definitely. So a little background, the U.S. ruling class is allied with apartheid Israel. They are very tight. The U.S. public is not allied with apartheid Israel, but the U.S. ruling class is. And the U.S. ruling class likes the alliance for a couple of reasons. It goes like this. The U.S. taxpayer sends money to Uncle Sam. Uncle Sam then sends a huge chunk of money, billions every year, to apartheid Israel. in the form of foreign military finance, and lately also supplemental appropriations. Apartheid Israel then uses some of that money to purchase from U.S. war corporations, which then profits the U.S. ruling class. So that's one of the reasons why the U.S. ruling class likes the alliance. Another reason is Israeli intelligence works with U.S. intelligence to help monitor and kill people who form a any sort of resistance to the U.S.-led capitalist order. That could be peasant groups trying to unionize in Latin America. It could be leftists in Jordan who are trying to educate their fellow workers on how the system works. It can be anybody. It can be poets. It can be anybody who the system recognizes as a threat throughout the world. And so that's why the U.S. ruling class likes apartheid Israel and is allied with that. Now, enter Section 224. Section 224 of the National Defense Authorization Act is all about supercharging the U.S.-Israel relationship, particularly, and this is the key, particularly in the realm of big business. They are doing this because corporate activity is not responsive to the will of the people. At least U.S. government has to pretend to be responsive to the will of the people. But corporate activity is even more opaque than that. So the pillars of Section 224, including more contracts, military contracts, more data sharing, more licensing, co-production between Israeli corporations and U.S. corporations, would help keep the U.S.-Israeli relationship alive and insulated from public opinion. Now, the context here is that U.S. and Israeli militaries train together, they exercise together, they wage war together, and U.S. and Israeli corporations manufacture weaponry together and sell to each other's governments. Now, the American public doesn't like that. Polling shows historically low support for apartheid Israel in the United States. In fact, growing and growing opposition, not just since the, you know, the genocide kicked off a few Octobers ago in its current incarnation, but this has been trending this way in for a while now. So, you know, concerns include the ongoing Gaza genocide, apartheid conditions in the West Bank, et cetera, et cetera. So that's what's going on. They're taking the foreign military financing part and they're saying, all right, you know, we can maybe do away with that. But what they're doing is basically shifting a lot of it behind closed doors, just in places where the direct public opinion might not be able to penetrate. And that's the whole idea. The relationship's not going away. It's just being shifted from more public spheres to more corporate and behind closed doors sphere.
3: Yeah, and that seems so just so insidious. You know, we already have this, I don't even know what to call it, this perverse sort of media relationship where, you know, Israel cannot be or very hard to question or critique Israel in our media. It's worse actually than Israeli media in terms of
4: absolutely
3: critiquing, yeah, not our own government, but a foreign government, which mm-hmm. is, you know, just astonishing. And then, you know, more troubling than that, something that I'm seeing in just even in this last year or two, the increasing similarities in tactics and the way, you know, when the U.S., for example, I was in Venezuela earlier this year, looking at some of the damage done, you know, around Caracas with those strikes back on January 3rd, and just the tactics of the sort of the double tap and triple tap and how they're, what ordnance they're using, who they're targeting. It just looks like the kind of stuff you'd expect from the IOF. And that's coming from us. Not that we've ever been particularly ethical as a military, but at least we weren't the Israelis, I guess you could say. And now that's just, even that seems to be crumbling.
4: Yes.
3: Well, I wonder, you know, and a lot of the pushback we're always going to hear from this whenever we're talking about this kind of stuff to people, you know, to sort of the general American audience is going to be, and understandably so, because, you know, we live in a very, you know, we're bombarded by propaganda all the time. So the average American hears a lot of this stuff and they say, wow, that's concerning. That's troubling. But we have to have military capabilities and readiness because all these threats, you know, the world is a dangerous place. And yeah, it's unfortunate. And I hear you, but, you know, we have to have this nuclear posture, for example. We have to have this ability to project power all around the world. Why? Because of these threats. But how true is that, I wonder? You know, what about this threat picture? You kind of touched on it earlier when you talked about the role of think tanks, which I think, you know, yeah, absolutely. But yeah, I wonder if we could dig into that a little bit more. How under threat are we really as Americans, especially, but really this just the entire world? Where do these threats really come from? Who is the threat and threatening to whom or to what maybe is the better question. So I wonder if you could just unpack that a little bit.
4: Sure. I mean, there's a really good argument that the threat to the American public is the American ruling class. I mean, they deny the American public universal health care. Or shall I rephrase this? I should say the U.S. ruling class makes sure that the politicians in Washington, D.C. that serve the ruling class deny the American public universal health care, deny the American public a decent infrastructure, you know, affordable housing, affordable education. I mean, there are many things, debt relief, a healthy environment. You know, that is all because of the insatiable greed of the U.S. ruling class. So that can argument can be made that the threat is not overseas. The threat is right here at home due to the greed of a relative handful of individuals and the structure itself known as the corporation. Now, you talked about threat inflation. What is threat inflation? It is when you take a threat or create a threat out of whole cloth and pump it up, hype it up. Say, oh, there's baddies all over the place. There's baddies in this country and that country. It is foundational. It is so important. You can't justify garrisoning the globe, implementing a policy of nonstop war, and taking $1.5 trillion away from public good and into war budgets without threat inflation. There has to be a rotating cast of baddies out there. Now, the ruling class and its institutions can't just say, hey, we're trying to control the world and impose the U.S.-led capitalist order. We're trying to make sure that everyone accepts a profit over people economic system. They can't say that. They have to spread fear in order to then justify their own U.S. foreign policy. They have to spread fear about governments and groups that try to resist such domination. What people want is to be left alone. They want to live in peace with their families, just like us. We are no different from anybody in any other country. This includes countries that we're supposed to fear or hate. You know the list. Cuba, Iran, Venezuela, North Korea, Russia, China. They're not the baddies. They're not the baddies. And I'll leave it at that. Yeah.
3: Yeah. And, you know, you used a good phrase I particularly like, the rotating cast of baddies. And it feels like that. If you look at this stuff for any length of time, right, it's sort of a flavor of the month. Who are the current cast? And it's a little confusing right now because there are so many seemingly simultaneous. This administration, isn't necessarily going one at a time. We're jumping around to Latin America, Iran, all over the place. But yes, if you zoom out and take a big picture look, it certainly is that. But it's really more, isn't it, than just baddies around the globe and this threat conflation that threat inflation is it isn't just unique to outside of our borders, right? We're seeing this this fear mongering. Those lines are being blurred, and now the threat is apparently not our own ruling class, of course, but no, it's people who don't have power who are trying to resist the system, who are trying to get us back to some semblance of a democratic system or something that kind of resembles it. I don't believe we've ever really been a truly democratic system, but that's a whole other conversation.
4: Yeah.
3: That I think is something that probably troubles a lot of people as well, because a lot of people say, well, that's terrible. You know what happens over there, but it's necessary, or even if it's not necessary, at least here in the U.S., you know, we have civil liberties and we have the Constitution and I have my First and Fourth Amendment rights and this and that. So I wonder if we could talk about how some of this threat inflation is being pointed inward. And you know, I'm encouraged by the fact that we're seeing something of a nationwide, or the beginnings maybe of a mass awakening, that people are saying, hey, wait a minute, these data centers in my community really are bad, and we don't want any part of that. We don't want these flock cameras. We, you know, all this different stuff. And it's all sort of part of that same system, right?
4: Sure. So the same corporations that populate the U.S. war machine are the same corporations that are militarizing the border, are largely the same corporations that also fund, you know, police foundations and help militarize police forces sort of off the books, and on the books through the 1033 program that, you know, the Pentagon gives excess goods and services to police departments around the country. Yeah, connect the dots. I mean, it's the same ruling class profiting, and it's largely the same corporations that are militarizing the country itself. I would say when it comes to data centers, artificial intelligence hasn't come through with many of the promises that, you know, the ruling class. So nobody asked for artificial intelligence. It was forced on us by the U.S. ruling class. And they tried to butter us up by saying, oh, you know, it will, you know, lead to a tremendous immediate advances in science and in beneficial technology and in medicine and this and that. And when it didn't come through for that, they, you know, realized, hey, we gotta really double down on forcing this down the American public's throats. And what is it actually good at? What is artificial intelligence pretty good at? It's good at crunching numbers. And that's why you see a lot of intel agencies using this stuff. The largest concentration of data centers is in Northern Virginia. And that's no accident. That is home to Northern Virginia is home to one of the largest concentrations of war corporations in the country and one of the largest concentrations of intelligence agencies and military bases in the country. So, yeah, I would just say follow the money, connect the dots, and know that it's the same corporations that are populating the U.S. war machine directed outward. Same corporations directed inward, same corporations militarizing the country, same corporations helping militarize police departments, and same corporations militarizing the border. I would say in terms of going forward, we have a serious challenge. We have to establish democracy in the United States. And like you said, we have never had democracy in the United States. And I agree with that 100%. So that's the goal moving forward. You know, these wars, they completely screw over the American public, and they completely hurt the American public. It is the poor and the working class that fight and die and get maimed physically and mentally. It is the poor and the working class who should be getting money that is instead going to war. It should be going to healthcare, education, infrastructure, but instead is going to nonstop war and garrisoning the globe. It is the U.S. poor and working class who suffer at the hands of pollution from the U.S. war industry. And from military bases, you know, emissions, carbon, particulates, nuclear waste, PFAS from firefighting foam running off military bases. I mean, the pollution is immense and completely unaccounted for. Debt. The U.S. public is now saddled with an enormous amount of debt, federal debt, because war costs a lot of money. And the U.S. government basically puts it all on the credit card. You know, they sell treasury securities, and that ends up getting folded back into U.S. debt, and the debt's at a, you know, all-time high. There are also untold distortions in science and in technology. When your number one goal as a society, as dictated by the U.S. ruling class, is creating technology for war and espionage, that is an immense amount of science that is not going to creating basic scientific research or anything beneficial. Imagine if we took all the scientists, all the mathematicians, all the engineers, all the brilliant, brilliant minds, all the physicists that populate the U.S. War industry and turned them loose and allowed them to work on beneficial things. basic science, scientific exploration, not just of the planet, but of the cosmos, of new medicines, or set them loose on, you know, creating new public infrastructure, anything other than war. Imagine how much better our society would be. Then we have the militarization of culture, the glorification of the military and espionage. It's the same military industrial complex, the same war industry and government blend that spies on the American public in the U.S. surveillance state that is also, you know, carrying out the wars abroad. So it's to stop and think what we could have in this country if we got rid of the war machine, to say nothing of all of the deaths and death and destruction that this machine has caused overseas. You know, obviously, it's not just about the U.S. public, though. That is my audience here today. The amount of people that the machinery of war has killed overseas just in my lifetime it's in the millions, directly and indirectly, in the millions. The cost of war project at Brown University has done a fantastic job calculating these deaths. So, what could be should get us all fired up just to imagine the society that we could create as soon as we get rid of war profiteering, the business of war, and the larger military-industrial complex. Let's get fired up and let's do something. Organize, unionize, and do not vote for the two-party system.
3: But I do want to ask you this before we talk a little bit more about alternatives. As you see some of this, it's getting a lot of attention around the country, right? The U.S. public seems to be waking up, at least to some degree, to some of these things, the fact that something isn't right, that whether it's the flock cameras and the AI data centers, whether it's the skyrocketing costs and just the bleak economic outlook. I wonder, to what degree are you encouraged or optimistic by this? What appears to be at least more people than we're used to having some kind of awakening. I don't know if we're anywhere near a tipping point yet or what it's going to take to get us there. That's really seems to be the big question. But I wonder what your thoughts are just on the last maybe even just the last year. Do you see that there's a noticeable shift, or are you, what are your thoughts on that?
4: There's a shift underway. I'm not, super in tuned with the anti-data center movement. I'm encouraged by it. If we can connect the dots, if the people in that movement can understand the broader trends, not just the militarization of U.S. society and not just all that we've talked about on this podcast with respect to the corporations involved, but also the class nature of U.S. society. If they can put that together, then yes, I would be, a little more optimistic. Right now, I'm not breaking any new ground here, but it's so difficult because people are really, really hurting. And people don't have much in the way of free time. And when they have free time, they're worked to the bone. And then when they have free time, they just want to zone out. And I don't blame them. And, big tech corporations have fed us, our smartphones. So it's easier than ever to completely zone out. And I don't blame anybody who wants to do that. So it's a difficult situation, but we do have to snap out of it. And we do have to come together and understand that, we really do need to unite. It is not about people who once voted blue or once voted red or tend, this way or that way on a particular social issue. It really is the U.S. ruling class against the American public and against the workers of the world. And when we understand that, then other things, come into clarity. And I think that's a way to unite. We have far more in common with one another than we do with the U.S. ruling class.
3: Yeah, absolutely. And I like what you said a minute about connecting the dots. It's so important. That whether it's the flock AI data centers, all that stuff, that the idea that there is this local, these community responses is encouraging. And as you say, it is about connecting those dots to the larger sort of war system. And really that's kind of, it seems to me, the really insidious part of the whole idea of the military industrial complex, to take it back to, 1961 when Eisenhower said that? What has made it so enduring in many ways is the idea that it's able to sort of entrench itself locally all around the country. Some element of military production exists in every congressional district. You know, there's some, and so that's really hard to it's easy to talk about, hey, we're going to cut back on our military spending. But then when you start actually digging into the details, that's going to affect somebody's jobs. That's going to affect some congressperson's, you know, ability to bring home the bacon to their voters. So if we could sort of flip that and get people locally saying, no, we want something, you know, geared toward the peace economy, and we create that demand.
4: Yeah. So you can, an exercise I encourage people to engage in is to go on usaspending.gov and look up one of the big ticket items, you know, a new aircraft carrier or a new submarine or a new fighter jet. And then click on the contracts, scroll down, and you can see a category called sub awards. And you can just start seeing. So you have the main corporation that's in charge, and then the corporation itself then awards other contracts to other companies around the country. So one huge, you know, big ticket item. Yeah, it does. It does sort of reverberate out into more and more purchases of goods and services. But it doesn't have to be that way. And we can absolutely talk about industrial conversion, because as I see it, the U.S. war machine, the U.S. war industry, rather, is primed to convert rather quickly into peaceful goods and services.
3: I believe last time I saw you, this was maybe 2 years ago now, but there was, you had developed a map that people can look at to basically see what kind of defense production facilities exist in your area. I think that was the goal behind it. And is that something that's still publicly available?
4: For sure. Yeah. You can go to thebusinessofwar.substack.com, and I've created a few maps. There are maps about, for example, all of the corporations that make military land vehicles and what they could be producing instead, because that's one category that is absolutely readily transferable to making civilian, not just civilian cars, but public transit. You know, instead of making a Humvee, you can make trams or trolleys or, you know, high speed trains or light rail, anything. So I have

0: some of the job descriptions on their websites. So there's plenty of information out there regarding what these corporations could be producing instead. I've got a map about what the U.S. military is researching. I took all of the research and development contracts over a couple of years, and I mapped those out, what the corporations are and what they could be doing instead. That was particularly infuriating because it really is. I mean, it just shows so clearly how it doesn't have to be this way. These corporations, many of them have really bright minds there, and they're attracted from the, the pretty decent paycheck and, the frills of a decent paycheck in a dismal economy, what they could be producing instead. So yeah, I have several maps, and I encourage the listeners to go because these maps also take forever to forever to research and to create. So yeah, any eyes on them is absolutely appreciated, and you can see what they're making in your neck of the woods too. Yeah.
1: Interesting, interesting. And as we sort of go into this new phase of whatever dystopia we're in, I'd be curious what the like how the Israel stuff factors in. Like, what is your local area doing to help the Israel so-called defense forces and so on?
0: For sure.
1: Yeah,
0: And
1: so
0: I hope
1: that's.
0: to have one of those out within the next few months because there are several Israeli corporations that operate in the United States and have facilities in the United States. And so I want to map those out and really just show what that looks like in the United States and maybe what they could be producing instead if, if they're not actually just kicked out of the country for their, their complicity and their active participation in genocide and other crimes against humanity.
1: Well, we can dream, can't we? And especially when it comes to things like, as I understand it, some of the tech companies, especially, are a lot of these Israeli companies, maybe are linked in with this this mass surveillance system here in the U.S. And so the implication, kind of suggesting that, imagine U.S. citizens engaging in criticism of Israel. Can Israel find out about that and then say, target these people for X, Y, and Z?
0: Yeah, serious concern.
1: I mean, I mean, it doesn't have to be this way is just the perfect tagline for so much of this conversation. But yeah, I would love to dig in a little bit more to the peacetime conversion, or you talked about how we might convert the war economy. And that's probably going to be, again, going back to, I'm always trying to think of, the sort of average normie American hearing these things. They're going to say, well, yeah, we should convert, but it's going to cost jobs and it's going to be painful in the short term. And, the conversion stuff is a legitimate concern. I don't believe it's a justification to continue doing what we're doing. I mean, we've got to convert. But, I'm reminded of a time when we had, when the automobile replaced horses, horsepower, for example. I mean, there's going to be some conversion, but yeah, you've done a lot of research on this. I wonder if you could talk about maybe some examples of what might happen. What might it look like at the, especially at the local level, at some of these facilities where they're producing war material? What might that look like?
0: For sure, yeah. So right now, it's worth mentioning that in a given corporation, in any corporation, it's not a democratic space. The workers don't have any say. They're not the decision makers. The decision makers are the executives. So the exercise then becomes, what happens if these corporations are democratized? What happens if the workers, the people who create the profit, are the ones making the decisions? You don't need an executive. The executive's there just to take a chunk of the profit that the workers create and to funnel the rest of the profit to the investors and to make the big business decisions. But the workers can make the big business decisions and they can take the profit that they create and put it to towards good stuff, decent stuff, research and development, or however the workers want. Why don't the workers get the profit that the workers create? So that's the big picture. The nitty-gritty is industrial conversion. Industrial conversion involves changing what factories and offices produce. So, for example, if a factory makes military aircraft, it can switch to producing firefighting aircraft or hurricane hunter aircraft. You know, these scientific vessels, scientific aircraft that go into storms, chase storms, and monitor what's going on in order to have a better forecast. That's one example. And that switch,

0: Many of these switches require very little change, very little change. In the production line, it's the same thing. There's no difference if you're making military aircraft. There's very little switch to making scientific aircraft or firefighting aircraft, et cetera, et cetera. Another example could be if you make espionage software, to spy on the workers of the world and ultimately hurt them, or find out where they are and turn them from people who are against the way the US Empire operates to people who are no longer pose resistance to the US Empire. Espionage software can be converted into translation software or any form of information technology. The computer programmers who make this stuff are very good. It doesn't have to be a piece of information technology, hardware or software that hurts people or ultimately hurts people. We talked about land vehicles. If you make Humvees or anything, public transportation, boom, trams, trolleys, buses, and on and on and on. And those are just a few examples. You can literally take anything. I mean, think of the hardest thing to convert: bombs and missiles. Well, what could bombs and missiles, do? Well, there's there, it can you can take the processes, metallurgy, metalworking, the parts that go into it, circuitry, telemetry, antennas, cables, nuts, bolts, yada yada yada, used in making bombs and missiles, and put those towards making civilian products. I mean, it doesn't have to be, and that is the bombs and missiles are the hardest thing to convert, and they're not that hard to convert. Every single piece of military technology, including but not limited to satellites, rockets, telemetry, avionics, aircraft, IT, propulsion, cameras and imaging systems, ships, land vehicles, logistics programs, communications equipment, and on and on and on. Every single one has an immediate obtainable conversion objective or a civilian parallel that already exists. And on top of that, many corporations, war corporations, also happen to produce civilian goods and services in addition to their war technology. So Lockheed Martin, for example, isn't just the top war corporation as ranked by Defense News every year in the top 100. It also makes weather satellites. Oh, wow. So they're already doing stuff, RTX, the number two corporation in the business, also makes life support systems for civilian spacecraft. Oh, so it's already contracting with NASA. Oh, interesting. Northrop Grumman, on and on and on. General Dynamics, Boeing, L3Harris, Leidos, Huntington Ingalls Industries. They all already produce some civilian goods and services. So the transition, industrial conversion from war to peace is already partially done. They're already producing some civilian goods and services. What we have to do is take the rest, all of the war and espionage portions of these massive corporations and convert those. And every single one of those has a civilian parallel or an immediate obtainable conversion objective. Yeah, shift the budget. I mean, there are many departments, energy, interior. I mean, some of the nuclear weapons are hidden in the Department of Energy, but
1: Right.
0: other than that, you can, energy, interior, agriculture, housing and urban development. There are plenty of, departments that instead of giving it all to the Department of War, as it's now called, it can go to those.
1: Yeah, so I guess it all comes back to exposing the cost of war, connecting the dots, and the idea that it doesn't have to be this way, right? That alternatives are possible. Before we close out, Christian, do you have any final thoughts on particularly on to both the membership of Veterans for Peace, but also just people in the peace movement in general?
0: I would just say that we must reject threat inflation, snap out of the two-party system, unionize, share resources, help one another, help your neighbor, love your neighbor, and onward and upward. We covered a lot here, and I'm very grateful to you, Josh, and for and to Veterans for Peace as well. An outstanding organization, and yeah, thank you very much for having me.
1: Well, thanks, Christian. Thanks for bringing your expertise to bear on some of these questions. And we're going through a period of rapid change, and so it's important that we update our understanding as much as possible. And your work certainly helps do that. So thank you, Christian Sorensen. And so we'll listen to "Overstand" by Dead Prez on the way out. Thank you so much for joining us.

0: you see for yourself.
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2: This is Robin Collier, president of Cultural Energy. Chaos continues in the Middle East, disrupting the world's economy. RFK Jr. has cut pathogen monitoring, and now 3,000 in the U.S. are sickened with severe diarrhea. In this time of economic uncertainty and Trump's attack on health, education, science, and democracy itself, public affairs reporting is essential. 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

0: This is Mark Bamuti Joseph. I am an African descended alphabetic assassin with an oral range. I arrange African and American oral idioms. I'm all up in them. I'm bending them, cinnamon sweet. When I want to be down there, I tune into Hard Knock Radio on your dial.
1: I am afraid of any form of transportation that does not lead with its wheels. American Airlines could never compare to my friend Bart. I picture myself with him. Imagine I am in the back of a moving vehicle, seats a color palette of Skittles dropped in marijuana. I spend my 33-minute route to San Francisco's Mission District, embracing pop ears and parking lot views in the back of my train, fully confident in my obnoxious teenagehood when there's no one across the aisle. I lay my legs to the seat to the left of me because I show my age. There is something inspirational about 70 miles per hour across a region I thought I'd explore to completion, and seeing a brand new tag on the back fence of an abandoned parking lot, the bay is my siren. It pulls me in towards murky waters of Lake Merritt and tells me I am in a spring. How can I leave the bay when every good idea I've come up with was made on BART? I jot down one-liners whispered to me amongst my train stopping at 19th Street. Poems you can never understand. You will never understand the bay if your blood has not bonded with it. If your roots aren't intertwined with those of Oakland's tree, you may not be from the bay, but you could be adopted by it. See, we are intergenerational orphans taken in by 57 buses and double doubles. And in turn, we respect the laws of the land. We drive forward when the light flashes yellow because our ancestors were never ones to slow down. We say thank you when we exit AC transit buses, even if it was the worst ride of our lives, because you wouldn't want to be a bus driver in the Bay either. We go on and on. Can't understand how we lost so long. We are the protectors of a misrepresented region. Bart is my protector. He picks me up at almost any type of night because he knows I'm broker than a joker. And that $15 Uber is $14 above my price range. Bart is misrepresented. People who claim they're from the Bay but haven't gone further east into Oakland than Los Pericos and can't even imagine what the streets of the hundreds look like try to tell me, oh, honey, Bart is dirty. Bart's dangerous. My son's 16 and he hasn't rode on Bart once. Well, first of all, you. Do you think that your son is better than me because I've been writing BART since the sixth grade? I'm sorry that my mother of four and nurse of 400,000 of Oakland does not have time to be my chauffeur. Second of all, you. BART is not dirty nor dangerous. He is my second uncle, twice removed on my city side. He is just eccentric. Third of all, do not call him BART. That is a term of endearment. You shall refer to him as Bay Area Rapid Transportation System and give him the respect he does not ask of you. Besides, Bart was not made for people like you. He was made for people like me who were raised by their cities. I was raised by the automatic announcer waking me up from my nap saying, now boarding at San Leandro Station. I was raised by being taught to sit next to anyone black, anyone female, anyone young. Maybe if you weren't such a bigot, you wouldn't be so afraid. Maybe if you could balance the streets with your schooling, you'd be wiser. See, Bart has taught me more than my classes. He's taught me discernment, how to hop fair gates, because Bart is for the people. See, he shows up late, and he shows up loud, but he shows up for me always, and that just might be the most Bay Area thing about him.
2: Davy D, Hard Knock Radio, hanging out with you this afternoon. I wanted to start off the show, get you in the mood, set the tone, so to speak, and let you get excited of the brave new voices, no pun intended, coming from a number of youth that will be gathering here in the Bay Area for the 30th anniversary. We're talking about Youth Speaks, no stranger to our airwaves. They have broken down a lot of doors. They've kicked over a lot of carts. And more importantly, they've always spoke truth to power. And how important is that now when so much is being erased and so many people are being demonized and so many people are being told that if they speak up, there will be a price to pay. But that has not been the case with Youth Speaks. Joining us, sister named Sian Johannes, whose poetry we just heard, or spoken word. And we also have Darius R. Parker, who is the creative I was going to say something. He's the creative youth development in arts and education at YouthSpeak. So I'm going to start off with you, Darius. I mentioned this is the 30th anniversary, and I can't believe it's 30 years that YouthSpeak has been here. It's been such a part of the Bay Area. Some of us might take it for granted, which we shouldn't. And others are like, man, it's been 30 years. Am I that old? So give us a little background that we should know, a little You Speaks 101.
3: Yeah, for sure, David. Thank you so much for having Sahina and I. We're so excited to be in this conversation with you, talking about the amazingness of Brave New Voices. And yes, like you mentioned, this is 30 years of Youth Speaks. So Youth Speaks started back in 1996 by James Cass, our first executive director, who saw a need in our community for young poets, young voices to have a space to get free, to express themselves and speak truth to power, like you mentioned. And it's on the shoulders of the Ethnic Studies movement, the Black Panther Party movement, rights for LGBTQIA plus individuals across the Bay. So Youth Speaks was birthed out of that, right? I'm also originally from Chicago. I'm not from the Bay originally. I'm from Chicago. And another organization started in 96. So there was this wave of organizations that was coming together to hold space for young people, I think across the country, through the arts. And so that's how Youth Speaks came to be. So 30 years Youth Speaks, and then the next year, that's when they launched Brave New Voices. And so this was the festival, back in its heyday, about 7 days, about 900 young people used to come from around the world to come compete in slam poetry. There was this heat wave of it, right? There was this huge interest and burst, across the field that was like, yo, what is this thing? How are we all doing this thing? And so yeah, that is how Brave New Voices was birthed. Right after you speaks.
2: How would you separate the wave of spoken word that is umbrellaed under Brave New Voices, Youth Speaks, at a time when hip hop was really flourishing at the same time?
3: Yeah, I
2: Some
3: mean,
2: people say it's one and the same, others are like, no, there's big differences. How have you seen it over the years?
3: there would be no spoken word slam poetry without hip hop. Hip hop gave birth to the movement, gave birth to the voice, gave birth to the MC, right? And so, on the shoulders of that amazing foundation, that is how spoken word Youth Speaks. I mean, spoken word and slam poetry was born, right? Battle rapping, we're just battle pouring. We're battle rap poets. And so, the festival has given way for poets to just utilize their voice, their words in a very specific way, where it's not necessarily head to head, face to face, how normal rap battles function, but it's stage to stage, round to round. And that's what people will be able to see Brave New Voices this year, specifically in the Bay Area, July 15th through the 18th.
2: You mentioned that there wouldn't be this if it was not for hip hop. And I, me being a hip hop head and being around since the 70s, I would be tempted to say, yeah. But I know Sonia Sanchez and all those folks from the Black Arts Movement, the Marvin X's of the world, and Mary Baracus and all that. How do we situate the groundwork that they laid? And is what we see today with Youth Speaks Brave New Voices in line with what those individuals were doing when they started the Black Arts Movement, or is this really a direct byproduct of what the hip hop, culture, music, aesthetics, gave birth to?
3: Great question. I think hip hop, slam poetry, spoken word, it isn't one size fit all, right? We have to talk about the intersectionalities between the art form because it could not be true without hip hop. It could not be true without the Black Arts Movement. It could not be true without the talent of the griot, of the wordsmithing, of the writing, of the poetry, right? So like all these things infused together have given a lane, and it's birthed its own lane, right? That's how Brave New Voices has been able to be around for so long, and it's changed and shaped so many lives because it's crafted its own lane in the way in which spoken word slam poetry functions, right? It's given birth to poets like myself, right, who came up through Brave New Voices, giving birth to poets like Sahena, who's now able to like speak their own truth, individuality, and land her full ride scholarship at Spelman College. You know what I'm saying? So like it's such a nuanced art form that allows us to intertwine arts, activism, academia, journalism, hip hop, music, and it's able to really take shape and form however the young person or poor would like for it to, right? So there would be influence of Dr. Maya Angelou. There would be influences of Tupac. There would be influences of what we talked about in our classrooms and ethnic studies and stuff like that. So I don't believe there's one size for all. And I do think that there's space for intersectionality specifically that exists at Brave New Voices and You Speaks.
2: So Hannah, let me bring you in. How you doing?
1: Hi, how are you?
2: Good, good. We kicked off the show with one of your spoken words, with one of your pieces. For you, you would be quote unquote a young person. You're one of the young people. So, what's your connection in terms of how you came into spoken word, what the immediate influences for you are, and are you aware of the long lineage of spoken word that, in particular exists in the Black community? I think a lot of communities have oral traditions, but I mentioned the Black Arts Movement, but we can go back to the days of Harlem Renaissance and your Langston Hughes's and a whole bunch of folks. So this ain't no new thing for us, but how do you situate yourself within this?
1: Absolutely. I feel like ever since I got it started in the poetry space, it's been because of the past of poetry. During my time in high school, I was a part of the Social Justice Academy at San Leandro High, and the first way I learned about poetry was through revolutionary poets like Hassani Bell from San Francisco State himself. He was one of the alumni of the program, and he was really my main influence. I think just seeing all the great he did with his poetry, and then going back even further when we started getting deeper into actually learning about things like the Black Arts Movement and learning how influential spoken word and poetry is to the Black community. I did a whole research project on it last year, and it just blew my mind. It blew my mind how big it is and was in the Bay Area specifically as well. But my most immediate influence is my English teacher from the program. And she always encouraged me to write. She always taught me that writing and performing my poetry is my its own form of revolution. And I think that's really where I situate myself within this long lineage of Black, amazing, revolutionary, talented poets. I think honestly, just telling my story today and connecting it to the stories of the past, that's all I can and should be doing. And that's what I try to do. Hopefully, I'm doing it well.
2: I appreciate that. Is there a new style, for people your age? And I'm just, I won't give you age, but you look like you're about 12 years old. No, I'm just kidding. But in a real serious tip, is there a style, like as a former MC, somebody who MC'd in the beginning, a couple of things that I remember was first you had to write your stuff, and then you had to perfect, performing it. You couldn't read, when you were doing a cipher or you were on at a jam. And then later on it became, how can you just quickly associate words? So we used to call it freestyling. Now, later on they called it off the dome. But the type of flows that we had, the flows that I had, is way, way different than the flows that eventually would emerge, right? And then the flows that have emerged a way different than, say, what I might hear today, where people may have slowed it down and simplified it, so you get like a Young Miami and you get somebody who's a lyricist and go, that ain't no real lyricism, but her record is rocking the floor more than somebody else's. So, people have adopted, to that, and some people have pulled back and said, let me, make it a little bit more palatable. But for spoken word, and especially what you all have been doing, has there been an evolution in style or something that is very unique in terms of your approach for your particular generation?
1: I think that honestly, when it comes to spoken word styles, it's very regional in some ways. It's very cyclical in others. Like, I don't think there's ever a poet that doesn't take influence from other poets. We spend our time practicing for BNV, and like you said, like it's some serious stuff. We do the same thing. Your coaches will tell you, like, no, you will not be going on that stage reading off of your phone. You will not be touching that stage if you're not memorized. Things are serious. And I think one of the things I love about spoken word is that when you're really a real spoken word poet, it doesn't matter how much influence, like, other poets are having on you, you will always have your own individual style, and you will be able to hear it in every poem, no matter what you're writing. And I feel like that's one of the things I love about it the most. That's one of the things I love about Brave New Voices the most as well. Like, you get to see all the different regional styles, and you get to see how the individual people and their groups and their teams, how they put their own spins on it. And I honestly don't think there's such thing as, a bad style or anything like that. I don't think I've ever, like, last year, because I went the last year to Brave New Voices, I don't think there was one person where I was like, this is a bad poem. I was just blown away the whole 4 or 5 days.
2: So
1: And yeah.
2: it doesn't matter about flow.
1: I mean, I think everyone has their own flow. That's the beautiful thing about it. I think
2: Okay,
1: it just.
2: but it's like this, like, and Doris, you could jump in on this as well, since you spit. If I came up on the mic and I was like, "Hey, my name is Dave, and I'm here to say I'm going to rock this house like we did today," people be like, "Nah, man, that's like, 1962, right? So you got to be able to flow." But if I start doing a different type of thing, that'd be like, "Oh, that's the old Tupac flow from the late, early 90s." So now it's a whole, there's evolution and expectations, right? And, me, I'm not a spoken word artist, but I remember, when people would mimic, comedians would get up there, they'd be like, "My name is so and so," from the whole Love Jones thing, and they snap their fingers. And somebody like you might be like, "We don't do that, homie. We have a whole different thing." So for you, and Darius, feel free to jump in. What's the expectation now when you get up on the stage? Certainly you can't just Love
1: I
2: Jones
1: mean, no,
2: anymore.
1: yeah, I mean, trust me, if you come to BNV yourself, you will see our coaches got us together. So you don't have to expect that. But what
2: Right.
1: I'm trying to say is that when you come to BNV, there's already this expectation of greatness, not just because of obviously the amazing youth poets themselves, but all the teams. We have an amazing lineup of adults who have been helping us throughout the whole process. Personally, in the Bay Area, we start practice around April, May. There are other teams across the country who have been practicing since last year for this. So we always come, we always got our stuff together, whatever flow we do have, whatever we started with, because I could tell you what I was spitting, what y'all heard earlier. That's not how I sounded in the beginning. That's not how I sounded my sophomore year when I started writing. So with our teams, we kind of perfect what we got, but we don't lose what we started with, if that makes sense.
2: Okay.
3: Correct.
2: No,
3: And then just
2: no.
3: to add the layer about the flow piece, right? You mentioned, like, if somebody got on stage was like, "Hey, I'm the, the type of MC," our space is inclusive, so we're open to hearing it. So if your flow is your flow, and your writing and your performance is great, you will be well received, right? And so it's this level of excellence that exists within slam poetry and the competition specifically, that, like, your flow is yours. It is yours, it's your cities, it's your
2: Okay.
3: teams. And so if you get up there and you spin crazy bars, we're gonna applaud. You're gonna get your tens,
2: So there's a place for me in the cipher. I can really come with my old school.
3: We
2: Hey,
3: need you to
2: everybody.
3: come.
2: Hey, everybody. I'm Dave, and I'm here at Youth Speaks, and I'm ready to go and move your, I can bring that old radio style, huh?
3: Bring the style, bring the style.
2: I'm so glad y'all are open-minded, because if I did it in a cipher, they would run me out of town,
4: What we're gonna do right here is go back, way back, back into time. I heard he was 14.
5: Heard he wasn't from around here.
6: Heard he had eyes like mine.
5: Heard he was known for being mischievous.
6: He was mentioned quite a bit in the paper.
5: You ever seen this boy before?
6: We ever see him around?
5: Heard he was visiting family.
6: I wish I could put a face to that name.
5: Those black boys do tend to get themselves into trouble.
6: We do whatever we can to stay out of trouble.
5: Well, his mama should have warned him.
6: Getting lost after sundown is a death sentence. We won't rise again the next day.
5: They say he was found weighted in water, body wrinkled and face swollen. The river doesn't look as blue.
6: Boys like us are always thought of as pollution. More color in the currents.
5: A body of water became little. They say he settled to the surface like erosion.
6: Though we always look best as fossils, like dead fish. What was the day to dig in?
5: His look was probably arrogant. Probably instilled itself between porcelain skin and a dress seam.
6: Did he become a target for a wandering eye or wandering too far?
5: Didn't his mama warn him about looking the wrong direction? About looking too confidently in our direction, that he should learn to control his glance?
7: That the only thing his eyes should have flirted with was the ground he'd be buried in.
6: Was his whistle too comfortable in his lethal wind?
5: Didn't he know how many things sway in it that look just like him?
6: That look just like us. Mississippi is an abusive mother to black children.
5: Engaged to a Jim Crow kind of man.
6: Our hands don't hesitate to suffocate brown skin. Choked out the last of his small voice. Tied him up in the back of a pickup truck.
8: Like he was cattle waiting to be slaughtered.
5: Do you think they drove down our road?
6: Do you think we're destined to go down this road?
5: Well, reports say they gouged his eye out.
6: Like a pitchfork clawing at a haystack.
5: Cocked a shotgun to his head.
6: While foaming at the mouth. As his brain tissue stained the evening scarlet. Beat his face till
5: his whistle became a faint tune of torture.
6: Beat his face till even God couldn't recognize his child.
5: They beat his face till
8: their knuckles numbed against his skull.
5: His color smeared the southern soil.
6: His rhythm mortis like vomit.
5: Triggering a potent kind of gag reflex. Black boys need to get used to that kind of smell.
6: It's not as if we can get away from it. We're always living with it.
5: We're always dealing with it. Melanin makes such a mess.
6: Blood stains are too difficult to clean.
8: They pushed the limit of our pigment.
6: Wrapped the cotton gin around his neck.
5: They made him an anchor
6: to remind us of the weight we carry.
5: The black burden has always been so heavy. I hope he learned his lesson.
6: I hope this won't be our fate.
5: It'd be foolish to make the same mistake twice. So be a lasting silence, won't he?
6: We know silence all too well, don't we? Don't we? Look how quiet white folks get when a black boy is hushed. The sins of white men know too many colored graves. Our mothers crying over hollow caskets. Emmett won't be the last name to settle on our tongues like sediment. Emmett won't be the last name to dissolve from our mouths. Colored skies repeat death like God has a stutter. We won't let your death go unsung.
1: Black boy swinging in the dead of night.
6: You're 14. You had eyes like mine. Us black boys are more than dirt beneath tombstones. More than residue. We know you won't be the last of us. Just one of many. A soldier of an army that knows no surrender. We will fight, Emmett, till we can rise again the next day.
1: Into the light of the dark black night.
2: We were listening to a spoken word piece from 2015 called Emmett by the Philadelphia team as we celebrate 30 years of brave new voices. But more serious, and if you just tune in and we're talking to the folks from You Speaks, they got a big festival coming up from the 15th to the 19th. It is the Brave New Voices Festival. They're celebrating 30 years. This is like your World Cup of spoken word, where everybody's coming around. So a lot of eyes will be not only on the folks that are participating, but all eyes are going to be on the Bay Area and the folks coming from these different regions. Darth, let me come back, though, to styles and everything, because you are teaching them. Or you're part of that, you know, that process of making sure that they, as Sienna said, you know, get right. Couple of things come to mind. She mentioned writing, and I would imagine there's reading involved. Mm-hmm. And yet here's a huge article that just came out the other day that talks about like 20%, maybe even less of the country actually reads. Most people haven't read a book in a year, you know, mm-hmm. if that. So you have folks that don't have critical thinking skills anymore, can't connect the dots. Reading that most of us do is online, so it's very truncated in terms of how we're looking at ideas. And then, you know, with people using AI, all the writing's the same, you know? Mm-hmm. So how are you cutting through that? And what is the requirement that you're really pushing them? Do you say, no, you're going to read these books? You know, you're gonna do this writing? How do you get that discipline out of the folks? And then I'll close with this. You know, there are folks like, you know, Kanye and Jay-Z's like, I don't write nothing down. I just spit it off the head, you know. Or Kanye, even though his mom's an educator, talking about, I don't read, right? And you have a wave of people that are proud of anti-intellectualism. Brother, I don't trust these books. You know, the books are written by the man. Oh, Francis Cress Welsing was the man? Really? Is that what you're saying? Neely Fuller, Chancellor Williams, you know. So yeah. We have folks that have now discredited, you know, entire bodies of work and entire bodies of people, you know, from the John Henry Clarks on down. And that's a newer generation that feels like, I don't need to go to that well anymore. How do you bridge that gap?
3: Yeah, there's this weird negative stigma amongst our young people, and I would love for Sahina to tap in this question as well, that there's a stigma that they don't want to learn, that, like you said, they don't critically think or they don't read. They absolutely do. These young people are some of the most intelligent, aware, sound young people I have come to know and love. And Sahina's being modest. Sahina is a champion, Davey. Sahina won the festival last year.
2: Yeah.
3: He's being very modest on this conversation, which is also the beauty of the type of poet that she has become, right? And so, yeah, our young people are very aware, and they come with their own thoughts, their own world views, right? This is how this is affecting me in my daily life. This is how it's affected my family. This is how it's affected my community. And this is how I feel about it. This is what I want to say about it. So when a young person comes to our workshops, we host these conversations, these critical conversations about the world in which we all exist in our POC bodies, right? Our Black bodies. And they reflect on these things, right? And they write them down. That's the first step. The second step is then writing it, right? But I mean, the first step is writing. The second step is then performing or sharing that with the space, right? And there's also, if you're ready to, if you're not ready to share just yet, that's okay. And that's what we try to make sure that we uplift that you speak. So we want the young person to be developed and hit the stage and the microphone when they feel necessary, when they feel ready, when they feel prepared. Because what we don't want to do is put somebody up there and they're, you know, afraid, right? Because we know it takes so much bravery, brave new voices, to get on a stage and speak the truth honestly, authentically, in the way in which they do. So yeah, what we do is we just hold the space. We're talking about this at one of our staff retreats. Shout out Liz, our new executive director. We talked about this in our staff retreat. Like we're the bus. We're the magic school bus, right? And we're driving the young kids through the hoods, through the cities, through the boroughs, and things of that nature. But we don't get to choose the destination they select. Right? How far you want to drive on the bus with us is up to our young person. And while you're here, we're going to give you everything we humanly got to prepare you, right? But they are not empty cups. They're already full of knowledge, of wisdom, of their own experiences and their own artistic excellence. And what we want to do, and what I personally want to do, is continue to build that up, right? So Sahina came to us already full. How can we then help polish this young person? How can we help sharpen this young person's sword?
2: Yeah, but Darius, it sounds like you're overlooking a little bit of the discipline that's required to build a skill set, right? Let me ask this and then jump in, Sienna. What I mean is, like, I ain't trying to write no damn, I'm not trying to do this writing, homie. I don't want to do it. And that may be required to build up the skill set, right? Because again, And I'm just pointing this out. This goes above and beyond spoken word and what you all are doing, but it's a challenge, I think, is across the board. So as somebody who teaches on a college level, I have students that just don't want to write. And, you know, they're like handing in brilliant papers, but they put it on AI, right? So you have that sort of shortcut that's coming in. They're definitely not reading. Right. And if they are, they're giving a quick synopsis because we used to have cliff notes and now they can just type in the title and tell me that and walk in there.
3: But that's the stigma I was mentioning too earlier. Yeah. Right. There is this negative narrative that's being attached to young people, but that's not true for all young people. Right. We have to be careful with that narrative as we share that across our youth, because if we start to share it and spew it, they will then start to inherit and believe it. And so we have to counteract that narrative as much as we can. Just because there's a few sprinkling in there, that's okay. You know, we were young people once too. We just didn't have AI. But we have to be careful with the way in which we speak about our young folks, because they have the agency and the power to speak for themselves. And so you mentioned like the discipline piece that you felt like was missing. Absolutely not. That accountability is there, right? That comes with the discipline. And so that's how you know the space.
2: I'm sorry. Yeah. You wanted to jump in. You was like, yo, you like, hold my coffee. I got stuff to say.
9: No, I'm not going to sit here and be naive. Like, people like that exist. Like Darius was saying, there's a few people in there, but if I'm being completely honest, those people aren't the poets. Those people aren't the ones going to Youth Speaks, going to BNV, going to the slams, going to the workshops. I feel like you go into these things already with a love of writing, whether the reading necessarily comes along with it. I feel like also if there is this kind of like this reading crisis, with youth, I think a lot of it comes from the
2: Well, not
9: education
2: just
9: system
2: with youth. Let's just
9: with
2: be clear.
9: everyone and with everyone.
2: Everybody, yeah. And to
9: I can
2: Darius'
9: only
2: point,
9: speak on
2: yeah.
9: youth.
2: So to Darius' points, and let me just clarify, and I appreciate what you're saying, Darius, about defending, the stigma. This crisis of shortcutting and anti-intellectualism is not with you guys per se. I mentioned a couple of names like your Kanye's and Jay-Z, and you're like, I don't listen to either one of them. You see what I'm saying? Because that's a whole other generation of people, believe it or not, right? And so you have an adult population primarily that has really adapted some bad habits, and you see that in the way that people engage a lot of things, So to that point, I want to make sure we're clear on that.
9: No, definitely. I feel like even before AI, though, like even with the adults, like we all had to go through the same American education system. And I think really a lot of that stigma behind reading itself comes from not having any books that have us reflected in them, not being able to choose what books we want to read, being force-fed, a whitewashed and cis heteropatriarchal books and education system. And because I do read, I'm going to Spelman for English literature, media writing, all of that. I was reading Pedagogy of the Oppressed by Paulo Freire, and he actually talks about the same thing. I really like what Darius said, that youth are not empty cups. That's the banking model of education, where teachers and educators are, they kind of come into these schools, these primarily predominantly black and brown schools, lower income schools, with a savior complex, thinking that I have to come in here and these kids don't know nothing, they haven't learned nothing, and they feel like they're the ones that have to deposit knowledge into the youth, when in reality we have our own knowledge. Like the books ain't where all the knowledge is, and I'm sure you know that. Like we learn from our environments, we learn from what we had to go through, and that's the beautiful thing about poetry itself, is it combines that street knowledge and it combines that school knowledge, and it gives you a place where you could turn your traumas, you could turn your experiences into something so intellectual. I feel like there's also this thing about spoken word where some people say, oh, it's not as, there's not as much substance as with written poetry. Which is completely not true, because one cannot exist without the other. You gotta spit your stuff sometimes. So I'm kind of going in different paths, but that's just what I had to say, because as a youth myself, as someone who's been a part of all these Youth Speaks things, I feel like honestly it's given me the space to love reading and love writing and love all of these things again, when there was definitely once a time where I hated it because of school. So yeah.
2: I hear that. Let me ask you this. There are so many things going on in the world right now. And I'll just pick a topic. We've seen the World Cup, and we see the racism being displayed, front and center. Or we have the situation with the young brother in Mississippi, right? So we've seen some things happen. And then you might have some stuff that you're just seeing in your own city. So you have all this information that is disturbing. Walk us through the process of how, poetry or spoken word is utilized when you have all that. Do you go in and say, oh, I need to write about these things and be a voice? Do you maybe go in a whole other direction so you can forget about this momentarily? And, what's your process and how you synthesize, the world around you and create something to, move yourself and maybe move a crowd.
9: I mean, honestly, slam poetry, if it's anything, it's a coping mechanism. And like all coping mechanisms, people take it in their own ways. I feel like some people, including me, go straight, they dive forward into the trauma, they dive forward into the issue, and they put it into their writing. I feel like slam poetry is also, and poetry itself has always been, a catalyst for activist movements. And I think that, that's the way that people choose to revolutionize a lot of the times. there's so many ways to do so. And I think there's a lot of us, including myself, who feel like their writing and their performing is where they do it best. Sharing it with, for example, Brave New Voices itself, where there's hundreds of other youth who may not know about these things because some of them come from extremely, Republican states where these things aren't even being displayed on their local news or they're not being talked about in their schools. And so being able to talk about it openly on a stage, being able to tell other young minds what's going on, that's an incredible thing and that's such a revolutionary thing. But at the same time, that's not for everybody. That's not everybody's writing style. That's not how everyone chooses to utilize poetry. I think I know other poets myself who choose to write about other things. They choose to ground themselves within their writing and to talk about the things that make them happy, make them feel calm during times of such unrest and evil. And I think that's just as useful. I think, there's so many other art forms where there's serious television and then there's television you watch when you just want to get a laugh, And I think slam poetry is the same way.
2: So walk us through your process. I'm gonna toss a thing out. So ICE is now going after Haitians, and now we're hearing in Ohio, it ain't just Haitians being picked up, right? So now is there anybody with brown skin like me and you, right? You got that information. Walk us through what you do, with that.
9: And I could actually do that in that context because last year at Brave New Voices, me and my team wrote a poem about deportation. It was me and two other girls on our team and myself. My dad's an immigrant, an African immigrant, so it really hits close to home. Honestly, the writing process itself, it differs based on what you're writing for. So us writing for something like Brave New Voices might be different than us just writing for ourselves and keeping it in a
2: So you, so you,
9: diary.
2: so you write it in the team?
9: Yeah, you could write it in
2: Okay.
9: a team for Brave New Voices because it's a team thing. You could either bring your own individual poems or you could bring group poems. But specifically last year, we were writing this as a group thing. So we got to sit and talk to each other. We got to really bounce our emotions off of each other. We were seeing it from so many different perspectives. I myself as a again like a child of an African immigrant, and there was another girl. She was a child of different types of immigrants, and then another one who was not a child of immigrants, but she is a Black American, and she has her own fear because they don't care. They're not looking through your papers regardless. They're gonna deport whoever they want to deport. So we're bouncing these emotions off of each other, and I feel like being a poet, sometimes you just speaking, you hear something because you're so used to basically talking in poetry that you're like, write that down, write that down, write that down. We're writing down our feelings. We're kind of like a stream of consciousness onto the paper. And after that, it's really just organizing it. It's really
2: Do
9: just putting it.
2: you go do you all go do you all go and maybe let me look this up and make sure we got our facts right. So you're not,
9: Definitely.
2: oh, so you do check, you do fact check some
9: We
2: things.
9: research, absolutely. That's
2: Oh, okay.
9: actually it's an exercise we do within our practices. One of the first things we did when we started to practice was how do we do research on what we're writing about? How do we make sure what we're saying is real? And how do we actually add, if we wanted to, how do you add data to your poems to show people this is actually happening in our communities, in our world? So we're definitely not just saying
2: You ain't
9: anything.
2: rhyming for the sake of Ritalin to chuckle.
9: Exactly.
2: Okay.
9: No, we writing for revolution, okay? But it's serious. But yeah, so we just organize it. We really just kind of tighten everything up because we already know what we want to say. And
2: Okay.
9: we kind of add the more performance aspect to it if we're going to a competition to win. But at the end of the day, as actually Darius that says it all the time, it's not the points, it's the poetry, So
2: Right.
9: as long it doesn't matter if we win or not, as long as we're getting to show and tell all our other community members, all these other writers, all these other poets, what's going on and how it affects us personally, I feel like that's a win in itself.
10: We come with dust still clinging to the soles of our shoes.
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14: Call it anything but cruelty.
16: Dismantling you into bittersweet definitions.
15: Like diaspora.
14: Or foreigner.
16: They deport the mother before the blood even dries.
14: They split a sentence in half. Father on one side of the wall.
15: Child learning what orphan tastes like.
14: In a country that forgets it was born of boats and begging, of drowned revolutions and bullet-infested corpses, fertilizing a traumatized desert.
16: And still we kneel on soil not ours, knees blistered from praying.
15: To gods who speak every language except ice.
14: And still you tell us
16: we do not belong.
14: But we have bled in two countries now.
15: How many more must we call a home before one lets us live?
14: We are not criminals.
15: We are not invaders.
16: We are survivors
15: of disasters,
16: disasters you helped design.
14: We are refugees not because we are weak,
15: but because we are strong enough to run.
14: We are not undocumented, but we are not unseen.
16: We are not aliens. We are ancestors in motion.
14: So, you ask us, where are your papers?
16: Well,
14: these are our papers.
16: This is our passport.
14: This is our proof.
16: We are still standing,
14: still surviving,
16: still here.
14: You ask us, where are our papers? This, bullet wounds etched into my bones by war, your weapons fed, a map of my body drawn in blood.
16: This is my passport, a barbed wire scar upon my sister's cheek from what she thought was a welcome sign. This is my citizenship.
15: The sweat on our skin we poured into your empire using our melanated and unmanicured hands.
16: My body is the only documentation you left me.
14: Stamped in pain.
15: Signed in survival.
16: Sealed in skin.
15: America, you lured the people into unfamiliar territory.
16: Told them to burn their flags at the door.
15: And melt the ashes
16: into the concept of what their culture once was.
15: If you weren't so evil, I'd say you were magic.
16: The way you broadcast propaganda via dream canal
14: and tell people the fallacies you fed them are not real once they reach for the stars. You destabilize communities on opposite sides of the globe and tell them to seek refuge in
16: land of the free.
14: You create Chinatowns,
15: missions,
14: little countries
16: we can never go back to unless brought back by force. And so, you want proof
14: here. We are not your refugees. We are America.
17: Hard knock radio.
2: Before I bring Darius back in, Sienna, let me ask you this. The performance part.
9: Mm-hmm.
2: How do you all work that in? So what does that look like? Do you all talk about what you're going to wear, maybe? Do you, figure out, is there a particular type of approach that you could do to wow the audience? Do you maybe incorporate, let's say you're in a particular region and you know that they speak a certain way or they're the reference that they all, cultural reference to you, and put it in there. So how do you go about perfecting the actual performance?
9: Mm-hmm. Well, for clothes and stuff like that, that's not allowed. We can't have no props. We can't have nothing like that at all.
2: What? I can't bring a cane?
9: Not at all.
2: Oh.
9: You tried.
2: I can't bring my walking stick. I can't wear my red, black, and green flag.
9: Nope.
3: You can bring those things. You just can't reference them
9: exactly.
3: In your poem. So you can't be on stage like, yeah, my cane is my solitude. And my that's referencing it, and that counts as a prop.
9: Exactly.
2: Really?
3: Yeah. Rules of the slam.
2: But you got glasses on. You can't reference your glasses. Run DMC, like DMC. Why are you wearing those glasses so I can see? You can't. That would be points off. Is that what you're saying?
9: That's a medical device. That's different, eh? What can I say? But anyways, about performance itself, it really depends. I feel like that's another stylistic thing. A good coach, like my coaches, like other coaches who are coming to DMV, they're not going to tell you what to do. They're not going to start you from scratch, because then what's the point of you even writing anything? What's the point of you being the one on stage? The coach might as well be the one, you know, doing all of that. So it's really just understanding what you're comfortable doing, how far you're willing to go with it. And then you kind of start to work it into your poem from there. I guess, how am I trying to say it? It's different for everybody. I feel like for me specifically, I'm already, you can see I'm talking with my hair, or you can't really see because they're down here, but I'm talking with my hands. I'm very, you know, already, you can see my emotions on my face and in my body. So that's kind of naturally how I perform. But there are other people who, and it's also like inflections in the voice. So there are some people who, like Darius was saying, because the hip hop movement and the spoken word movement are so closely intertwined. There are some people who almost sound like they're rapping when they're spitting their poetry, and that's their style. That's the way they perform. There's some people where they come, one of the most beautiful things about spoken word is it intertwines so many different art forms. I know so many people who come into spoken word from hip hop, and I know so many people who come into spoken word from theater. So they're already naturally up there, you know, doing their thing with their hands. They're doing like, exactly. So it really just depends on the person, again, how far they're willing to go, what your style is. Almost sometimes you get influences from your coaches. So what the style of your coaches is, what the style of your team is, especially if it's a team poem you spin. So yeah.
3: Yeah, and as we're workshopping these pieces with the young people, right, we asked them, like, you know,

0: Sit as regular. Get out your poor. I don't want to hear the poor voice. Or change the way
1: Right.
0: that you're inflecting your words because you're getting stuck up there. And then I don't want that to happen for, your competition or your rounds, that you get stuck in this voice and that becomes your norm. No, there's different ways for you to speak, your inflection, your cadence. Get a little gritty with it. You know what I'm saying? Like it's not supposed to be pretty. It's supposed to be authentic and real and raw. And so that's how we workshop with our young people, just getting them to, unearth that inner energy within them, so the performance aspect is there too.
1: Let me ask you this, Darius Parker, who's the creative director over at Youth Speaks, Breaking the Voices. Over the years, I've seen some people spit and you just completely move. Like the whole vibration and energy is moved up, and it's like, yo, they're hitting the spirit. Spirit is in the room. And, is there any particular, spoken word folks? Whether they're in Brave New Voices or just in general, that you hear that and you're like, yo, I that touched my spirit. Like the first time I heard Maya Angelou do, I think it was The Mask, and you could, I think you could actually see it online, and she cries and you're like, whoa. Or when I Was Born with Two Tongues, and they did I'm trying to remember, oh, America, they did a poem called America. And he was talking about Vincent Chin when he was shot and what Asian folks are going through. It's like, whenever the lead would do that, I mean, tears would shed, I mean, like it was more than just a poem. It was like a reckoning, so to speak. So, one, have you experienced that? And how do you, make sure, as you said, that people are trying to reach that as a goal versus really getting the message across? In other words, like you get some people and they're going to speak and they're going to be like, I'm going to try and deliver a speech like Martin Luther King, and it actually sounds like you're trying to be Martin Luther King, versus just being yourself. You see what I'm saying? So, how, but like when I seen those poems be done, I was like, yo, I felt that. I didn't hear it. I felt it. How do we get to that juncture?
0: So this is two parts to your question. Thank you for that question. So the first part about if I've seen or experienced moving poets or performances, always. I don't know if that's the best question for me. I'm always so moved when I, especially my young
1: Now
0: people,
1: you're
0: right?
1: being
0: Like,
1: political because you work with it. Come on, pick a
0: no, I
1: side.
0: got you. I
1: Pick a
0: got you.
1: side, Darius.
0: I'm
1: Name
0: about to
1: somebody.
0: tell you. I'm about to tell you.
1: Okay, I'm gonna stop you right there. Before you fully answer the question, let's take this up tomorrow on Hard Knock Radio for part two. Darius, tell us about the Brave New Voices Festival happening this week.
0: Hey y'all, we want to see y'all at Brave New Voices, July 15th through the 18th here in the San Francisco Bay Area. Opening ceremonies will be at Berkeley Rep over in Berkeley. Our finals will be at the War Memorial in San Francisco. Please go grab your tickets. Follow us at Youth Speaks on Instagram and Facebook. YOUTHSPEAKS. Come through, see the young poets, see Sahenna, who's also defending her championship title this year. We're super, super excited. Grab your tickets on Eventbrite for all the events. 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
2: America, in every single state,
3: they have a set of standards for every subject, a collection of lessons that the teacher's required to teach by the end of the term.
2: But the greatest lessons you will ever teach us will not come from your syllabus.
3: The greatest lessons you will ever teach us, you will not even remember. You never told us what we weren't allowed to say. We just learned how to hold our tongues.
2: Now, somewhere in America, there is a child holding a copy of Catcher in the Rye, and there is a child holding a gun.
4: But only one of these things have been banned by their state government, and it's not the one that can rip through flesh.
2: It's the one that says "fuck you" on more pages than one.
3: Because we must control what the people say, how they think.
2: And if they want to become the overseer of their own selves,
3: then we'll show them a real one. And somewhere in America, there's a child sitting at his mother's computer reading the homepage of the KKK's website, and that's open to the public. But that child will have never read To Kill a Mockingbird because his school has banned it for its use of the N-word.
5: Maya Angelou is prohibited because we're not allowed to talk about rape in school.
2: We were taught that just because something happens doesn't mean you are to talk about it.
4: They build us brand new shopping malls
2: so that we'll forget where we're really standing. On the bones of the Hispanics, on the bones of the slaves, on the bones of the Native Americans.

0: transcontinental railroad to Japanese internment camps.
1: There are things missing from our history books.
2: But we were taught that it is better to be silent than to make them uncomfortable.
1: Somewhere in America,
3: private schoolgirls search for hours through boutiques trying to find the prom dress of their dreams.
2: While kids on the south side spend hours searching through the lost and found.
1: Cause winter's coming soon and that's the only jacket they have.
0: Kids are late to class for working the midnight shift.
1: They give awards for best attendance, but not for keeping your family off the streets.
2: These kids will call your music ghetto. They will tell you you don't talk right.
3: Then they'll get in the backseat of a car with all their friends.
1: Sing about how they're about that life and we can't stop. Somewhere in America,
3: schools are promoting self-confidence.
1: While they whip out their scales and shout out your body fat percentage in class.
3: Where the heftier girls are hiding away. And the slim fit beauties can't help but giggle with pride.
0: The preppy kids go thrift shopping because they think it sounds real fun.
1: But we go because that's all we've got money for. Because mama works for the city. Mama only gets paid once a month. Somewhere in America.
0: The girl's getting felt up by a grown man on the subway.
3: She's still in her school uniform and that's part of the appeal.
1: It's hard to run in knee socks and Mary Janes. And all her male teachers know it too.
2: Coaches cover up star players raping freshmen after the dance.
3: Women are killed for rejecting dates.
0: But God forbid I bring my girlfriend to prom.
2: A girl is blackout drunk at the after party.
0: Take a picture before her wounds wake her.
1: How many pixels is your sanity worth?
3: What's a 4.0 to a cold jury?
1: What'd you learn in class today?
0: Don't walk fast.
1: Don't speak loud.
0: Keep your hands to yourself. Keep your head down.
3: Keep your eyes on your own paper. If you don't know the answer,
1: fill in scene.
2: Always wear earbuds when you ride the bus alone. If you feel like someone's following you,
1: pretend you're on the phone.
2: A teacher never fails.
1: Only you do. Every state in America. The greatest lessons are the ones you don't remember learning.

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1: Welcome to Possibly, where we take on huge problems like the future of our planet and break them down into small questions with unexpected answers. I'm Megan Hall. A few months ago, we did an episode about how the U.S. only recycles about a third of the glass that we use. But there's actually a lot more to the story. We had Leo Nakami and Nat Hardy from our Possibly team look into it.
2: Hey, Megan.
3: Hello.
1: So, refresh my memory. Why isn't glass getting recycled?
2: Well, there's two main things to consider. First, what to do with the glass, where to transport it, and what to turn it into. That's what we talked about last time.
3: But there's another factor to consider. The quality of the glass, how uniform it is, the cleanliness, and the color.
1: Tell me about that.
2: Let's follow a glass bottle in the United States. Once it's made at a glass factory, it's shipped to a store where someone buys it.
3: Then someone brings it home, uses whatever's inside, and hopefully recycles it.
2: But that last step, recycling the glass bottle, looks different depending on where you live. And this can impact its value.
1: Don't we all just put our recycling into one bin?
3: That's one system.
4: In the United States, single stream curbside pickup is the most common. You put all your recyclables in one bin, somebody with a big truck comes along, picks it all up, takes care of it, sends it off.
3: That's Colin Wilkinson, an assistant professor of glass science and engineering at Alfred University.
2: He says there's also multi-stream recycling. Instead of everything going into one bin, households sort out the recycling by material, and it's picked up by different trucks.
1: But either way, the glass bottle I recycled goes to the same place, right?
2: It depends. With multi-stream, sometimes glass is brought right to specific processors. Other times, glass is brought to recycling plants, like the single-stream stuff.
3: At those plants, everything gets sorted into what can and can't be recycled.
2: As you might expect, recycling that's all mixed together needs a lot more sorting.
4: So the sorting technology can range everywhere from incredibly sophisticated machines that is able to use airstreams to actually singularly push off a shred of glass into the right bin. This is incredibly useful, innovative technology, but it is not widely accessible due to the cost of it.
3: Recycling plants in wealthy areas might be able to justify these very efficient sorting systems, but for others, especially in rural areas, this type of investment might not make sense.
2: So a lot of recycling plants use a combination of machinery and workers that sort materials by hand, which can be dangerous for the people handling glass.
1: So how does all this affect how often glass gets recycled?
2: Well, glass that's contaminated is worth less money. That means it's less likely to be recycled.
3: And when cities and towns throw all of their recycling in one bin, it's harder to sort out the glass, so it's more likely to be contaminated.
1: I get it. So should we start sorting our recycling into separate bins?
3: Well, it's hard to say. Single stream is popular for a reason. It makes recycling easy for households, and it cuts down on transportation costs since all the recycling goes into one truck.
2: So communities really have to weigh the transportation costs of multi-stream versus the sorting and contamination costs of single stream.
1: Are there any other options?
3: States can pass bottle bills, which put a small deposit on glass bottles, and when consumers return their bottles, they get their money back.
2: This incentivizes people to sort the glass themselves, and people who don't want to can still participate in regular systems like single stream.
1: Okay, so there are a few different ways we can tackle glass recycling, but what's the big picture here?
3: The solution goes back to those two factors we talked about at the beginning. We have to preserve the quality of the glass in a cheap way while making it easier for the glass to get recycled.
2: That might mean introducing bottle bills or switching to multi-stream, but there's no one-size-fits-all solution.
1: Got it. Thanks, Leo and Nat. That's it for today. You can find more information or ask a question about the ways your choices affect our planet at askpossibly.org. 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

0: Welcome to We Decide America at the Crossroads. I'm your host, Jenna Flanagan, and today is Monday, July 13th. In the B block today, we'll break down a jam-packed week of political news that includes a resumption of fighting between the U.S. and Iran as President Trump appeared to give up on the peace process, the detention of Congressman Ro Khanna by armed Israeli settlers in the occupied West Bank, Lorenzo Salgado Araujo becoming the latest casualty of the immigration crackdown in Trump's second term, the resignation of Maine Senate candidate Graham Platner amidst rape allegations, and the death of four-time Senator Lindsey Graham. We'll do our best to get to all of it with our We Decide political panel, Dave Leventhal, Washington, D.C. correspondent and senior editor at Notice, Laura Jadid, a writer at firewalledmedia.com, and an Army veteran of two tours of the war in Afghanistan, and Egberto Willis, host of KPF Tease Politics Done Right. In the B block today, we'll listen back to We Decide producer Jesse Lentz's interview with Adam Fetterman, a reporting fellow at the nonprofit investigative journalism site Type Investigations, and Seth Stern, the director of advocacy at Freedom of the Press Foundation, about the federal convictions of 15 activists stemming from a non-fatal shooting at the Prairie Land ICE Detention Center in North Texas on July 4th, 2025. That injured Alvarado Police Lieutenant Thomas Gross in the shoulder. According to a press release from the Justice Department last month, seven of the activists were sentenced to a combined 450 years in prison. In the C block, we'll speak to Jennifer Coffey, executive director of the Association of New Jersey Environmental Commission, and Jim Pattis, a conservationist, writer, and filmmaker who is the co-founder of More Than Just Parks, an investigative journalism and conservation advocacy organization covering America's public lands. And in the D block, we'll hear We Decide producer Ursula Rudenberg's latest update on the war in Ukraine as Russia continues its alarming trend of targeting civilian infrastructure and historic sites. That's all coming up on We Decide America at the Crossroads. But first, here's a report from the Pacifica Global Newsroom.
1: From across the nation and around the world, for Pacifica Headlines, I'm Jesse Lent. Fighter jets take off from an American aircraft carrier on Saturday in footage shared yesterday by U.S. Central Command. According to the news outlet Axios, the U.S. military launched a new round of strikes against Iranian targets near the Strait of Hormuz on Saturday in response to a missile attack from Iran's Islamic Revolutionary Guard Corps, or IRGC, that left a commercial cargo ship badly damaged. U.S. Central Command said the U.S. military struck dozens of targets at multiple locations with precision munitions to degrade Iran's ability to continue attacking international shipping flowing through the Strait of Hormuz. Al Jazeera reports that Iran responded by launching drones and missiles at Bahrain, Kuwait, Oman, Jordan, and Qatar, and on ships in the Strait of Hormuz. U.S. officials had demanded on Friday that Iran publicly guarantee safe passage through the strait. Instead, the IRGC struck another commercial vessel on Sunday and declared the strait, quote, closed until further notice. The U.S. and Iran are nearly at the halfway point of a 60-day memorandum of understanding struck between the two countries last month. But the temporary ceasefire has devolved into a series of back-and-forth attacks, mainly surrounding the safety of vessels passing through the Strait of Hormuz, a channel in the territorial waters of Iran and Oman, through which roughly 20% of the world's oil supply travels. A return to full-scale hostilities would have catastrophic consequences, United Nations Secretary General Antonio Guterres said in a statement. Al Jazeera reports that the deputy governor of Isfahan province says one person was killed in a U.S. attack on a military base in the city of Nayin. Seven people were injured. One person was killed and four others wounded in a U.S. strike on an agricultural water pumping station in Mashar. The BBC reports that no commercial vessels have crossed the Strait of Hormuz since yesterday evening, according to ship tracking data. A new study from Imperial College London, the Met Office, and the London School of Hygiene and Tropical Medicine reports that more than 2,700 people may have died from heat-related causes in England and Wales during sweltering weather in May and June. The study estimates that roughly 550 people died as a result of the heat between the 21st and 29th of May, and nearly 2,200 people died between June 18th and 28th in England and Wales during England's warmest June ever recorded. European countries reported more than 10,000 excess deaths during the record-breaking heat wave that engulfed the west of the continent last month. The vast majority of the deaths, more than 9,000, were from people 65 years old or older, according to data published by Euromomo, a network backed by the European Center for Disease Prevention and Control and the World Health Organization. Floods and landslides triggered by days of torrential monsoon rains have killed at least 44 people in southeastern Bangladesh and left over a million people stranded, according to Reuters. Jinu Barua spoke to the news agency just after returning to her home, which floodwaters had rendered uninhabitable.
2: "Floodwater washed away most of my belongings. I managed to get a few things out with me. The rest was gone or damaged by the water."
1: Lindsey Graham, a four-term Republican senator from South Carolina, who despite making strong statements denouncing President Donald Trump when they were both running in the 2016 Republican presidential primary, became a staunch ally of the president, died on Saturday evening at the age of 71. President Trump told Kristen Welker on Meet the Press yesterday that Graham was a, quote, tough cookie, crediting his scathing admonishment of senators opposing Supreme Court Justice Brett Kavanaugh during his 2018 confirmation hearings and saying Kavanaugh may not have been confirmed without Graham's help. The late senator's office announced the death in a statement early Sunday, saying he had died from a, quote, brief and sudden illness. Graham had returned to Washington earlier on Saturday from a trip to Ukraine. According to recordings of dispatcher calls obtained by the New York Times, emergency workers responded late Saturday to a call about a person experiencing chest pains at the senator's Capitol Hill address. The president recalled the last time he spoke to Graham on Saturday, apparently moments before the late senator died.
3: "Other than being tired, he was fine. And so it had to be something like that, that would just be a quick end. And maybe that's not the worst way to go."
1: Those are the latest Pacifica headlines for the Pacifica Network. I'm Jesse Lent.
4: Thanks for that reporting, Jesse. It was a major week of developments in U.S. politics. President Trump declared that ceasefire negotiations with Iran were over and resumed attacks with Iran's Revolutionary Guard Corps, launching retaliatory strikes at U.S. bases and civilian infrastructures in Bahrain, Kuwait, Oman, Jordan, and Qatar, and on ships in the Strait of Hormuz, according to Al Jazeera. U.S. Congressman Ro Khanna says he was detained for 90 minutes by armed Israeli settlers during a visit to the occupied West Bank. An ICE agent shot Lorenzo Salgado Araujo in Texas, with authorities admitting he is a Guatemalan passenger in his car who was the target of the operation. It was not he who was the target, but a Guatemalan passenger in a car who was the target of the operation. And Maine Democratic Senate nominee Grant Plattner suspended his campaign amidst rape allegations. And four-time Senator Lindsey Graham of South Carolina died late Saturday. He was 71. And those are just the main developments. So here to help break down this towering stack of consequential stories is Dave Leventhal, Washington, D.C. correspondent and senior editor at Notice. Laura Jadid, a writer at Firewalled Media and an Army veteran of two tours in the war in Afghanistan. And Egberto Willis, host of KPFT's Politics Done Right. Good morning to everyone.
5: Good morning, Jenna.
6: Good morning, Jenna.
7: Let's go.
4: Yeah, it's a lot. Okay, so Dave, let's get right into this. The New York Times is reporting that President Trump signed away control of the Strait of Hormuz in the memorandum of understanding the two sides agreed to last month. Now, Iran's military is aggressively asserting their authority over the strait, attacking ships that don't adhere to their rules. Basically, what is going on here, and what does this mean? Equally as important for Americans paying gas prices. Because I know that's where everybody's attention is going.
5: we've talked about this for weeks and weeks, and we're still talking about it now because it is as relevant as ever. You can't have a ceasefire unless you have a cessation of fire. And Laura's made this point eloquently, and I think it bears reminding to everyone today that there has never really truly been at any point in time, despite all the negotiations that have taken place, despite all of the talk from the Trump administration and from Iran as well, that we have actually gotten to a point where the hostilities truly, genuinely were over. And it seems at this point, as we talk right now, that we're probably farther from that point than we've been perhaps since April. And in that we could be looking here at a situation that is going to be in the news and going to be a live ball, so to speak, for weeks to come, months to come, or even beyond. I've talked to a number of people over the past couple of weeks and kind of just casually put the question to them here in Washington. Do you think that this is going to be the latest quagmire that the United States finds itself in? And unfortunately, more than a few say, yes, this might be. I think a big question right now is what Congress is going to do. Are they going to assert their authority to a greater degree than they have before? Many people are dubious here in Washington, and also to the funding aspect of it, too. If you're going to run a war, you need money to do it. And Congress still has the power of the purse strings, even if it has largely acquiesced other aspects of its power to the Trump administration and the executive branch.
4: All right. Well, Egberto, moving on to another big subject. We know that U.S. Congressman Ro Khanna of California says he was detained for 90 minutes by armed Israeli settlers during a visit to the occupied West Bank. What do you think this says about the situation that's going on in the West Bank that, you know, U.S. Congress members of the U.S. government who are visiting, fact-finding, are being detained by settlers wielding M4 rifles? Egberto, can you hear me?
6: The first thing that I have to say is the disrespect with which Israel deals with America is I've never seen it before. Ro Khanna is just the latest instantiation of this occurring. We've had journalists being attacked in the West Bank. We had journalists being attacked just about everywhere in Gaza, etc. What I think it should be more concerning was the response of Netanyahu when he came on and spoke about it and stated that, well, there are just 15 thugs out there that are causing problems, but the rest of the settlers are just fine. The fact that he used the words settlers is it's actually a stone in America's eyes, because we don't support the settlers. We know that he's breaking every single international law to have settlers go in and take over property that doesn't belong to them. As I mentioned many times before on your program, is that what we're looking at is the expansion of the Israeli state, the acquisition of territory, and all of this fall into place. And they also wanted to show that they can disrespect the United States without consequences.
4: Okay. Moving on to another big topic. Laura, I wanted to get your take on the death of builder Lorenzo Salgado Araujo. I hope I'm pronouncing his name correctly.
6: Araujo.
4: He was killed. Yeah, thank you. Egberto, thank you. He was unfortunately killed on Tuesday by an ICE agent in Houston, Texas at a traffic stop. Now, according to The Guardian, his death marks the 10th fatal shooting by federal immigration officials in Trump's second term. As someone who was on the ground in Minneapolis and St. Paul after ICE agents killed Renee Good and Alex Preddy, that was back in January. What strikes you most about this incident?
7: I think what strikes me the most is that the shock is gone. And I don't say that as a disparagement to the American people. I'm not saying that we're doing it wrong. I'm saying that unfortunately this has already been crossed. This bar has already been crossed. We've already seen people gunned down by ICE for nothing. We have already seen the same tired lie that the whoever it is that ICE has shot this time was aggressive to agents and tried to ram them with their car, very specifically, never true, never borne out by video evidence at all, not in this case either. You know, in this case, I think this is it's becoming expected, by which I don't mean it's normal, but ICE has achieved a level of expectedness where we simply expect them to murder people with impunity. There's also the dimension that Araujo was undocumented. He was, you know, here for 35 years working to fix his status, had raised three children here, a hard worker, all the things that, you know, we're supposed to want. You know, if you're going to list the stereotypes of what you want in an American, he checks every box, and yet still not an American citizen. And so there's also that being used. And I guess what I'm trying to say with this rambling answer is that I wish that we were in the world we were in January. I wish that we could go back to the time where this was shocking.
4: Well, Egberto, and I'm sure you really want to get in on this, but one of the things that also strikes me about this is, yes, the public has unfortunately been desensitized to this, but I do have to wonder if status, ethnicity, and race are also playing a part in the way the public is reacting. Are we just exhausted, or do we react to deaths differently when it's a person of color?
6: I mean, you nailed two of them, right? We do respond differently when it's a death of a person of color, no doubt about it. But this is also personal for me. I'm a naturalized American citizen from Panama. In other words, I'm also a Black Latino and with an accent. So when I'm around folks, I have to try to Americanize my accent a little bit more to make sure that, hey, maybe I'm not looked at. Every single person that has any origin from another country right now that have any sort of pigmentation is suspect. Yes, it is. The good thing about it, it's right here in Houston, by the way, where I'm at. And the good thing about it is that we, the activist community, are reacting. And we're not only reacting, we pulled a derelict mayor who simply was about to just let it go. We pulled him into the equation where he actually had to pull the chief who is given refuge to ICE here in Houston into the fold. So, yes, it's getting old. What Laura said was so excellent that she wishes it was January. I wish it were January where people around the country exercise it. When this occurred, Jenna, I was concerned because it took 2 days before it hit national news. We were pushing it and pushing it and pushing it locally, and trying to get it, sending emails out to the different news. And it took a while before it made it nationally. And it finally made it. And now it has cauterized. And people see a 35-year-old, a person that's been here for 35 years, working hard, three kids that went to college, the American dream. And he was murdered. That actually don't only ring bells in the community of color, but other people start to say, that could be me.
4: Wow. Wow. And just very quickly, what has the local response been like?
6: It is great. I mean, let me just tell you, we have protests every day. Yesterday, there was a big march downtown Houston. We had vigils day after day after day. You'll see on my program at KPFT, we have some of the organizers that come on and make mention of it. So locally, they are responding. And what I've noticed and very happy about it, I've seen it on Morning Joe, I've seen it on CNN, I've seen it on all the other places that so it is starting to cauterize that this can happen to anybody now.
4: All right. Well, unfortunately, we're going to have to leave that incredibly important and sensitive subject there. But I do believe that we'll come back to that story as things continue to develop and move forward. However, Dave, I want to go back to you and take just a little bit more than a minute to talk about the all-important news breaking this week. But President Trump has renewed calls for the U.S. to take over control of Greenland. Now, speaking of things that happened back in January, I think a lot of us thought that was over. But apparently at the NATO summit in Turkey, President Trump once again brought it up, forcing Denmark's prime minister once again to make a statement that Greenland is not for sale. What do you think is driving this? Why is he back on this topic? And I thought this had been handled even though I never thought that this was a thing that had to be handled, why is he back on this subject again?
5: It was handled until Donald Trump decided that he wanted to throw it back into the headlines again. And that is his prerogative. And we've seen this time and time again when a Donald Trump issue has kind of faded from the news because Donald Trump got disinterested in it or something superseded it or he went off on something else. But his poll numbers right now are in the tank. And he is at the nadir of his popularity through not only his second term, but also his entire presidency. And this has been an issue for him when he brings it up that really does play well with people who love Donald Trump. Sort of that imperialistic undertones to it. Let's go get something that's going to be valuable for us. And it puts Donald Trump in the aggressor seat. So with everything that's been going on that have been cutting against Donald Trump lately, not the least of which has been the war with Iran, and in economic numbers that are not nearly where he wants them to be, and a whole myriad host of other things, it kind of made sense that he was going to use this stage on an international stage with people from Denmark right there, right in front of him, including, as you mentioned, the very leader of the country, that this, why would he not start poking people in the eye over it? I mean, the logical reason that Donald Trump offers is that he can offer Greenland security. He can see a path forward for the United States having resources from Greenland that can be brought to bear in a way, particularly mineral resources that are not at this point in time. But there is zero interest on the part of Greenland itself, Denmark, which still owns Greenland, which is a semi-autonomous territory, property of Greenland, and the whole of Europe is against this as well.
4: All right. Well, very quickly, because Donald Trump did just lose one of his biggest cheerleaders, and that was an advocates in the Senate. Of course, that was the late South Carolina Senator Lindsey Graham. I guess, how do you see this playing out in terms of politics? Like, a lot of talk has been given to the senator's legacy, but this is a Senate with a very delicate, tenuous balance right now.
5: It is, and that has just lost Lindsey Graham. Also, too, Mitch McConnell remains out of the equation in a political sense.
4: That deserves
5: sense,
4: its own subject, whatever is going on.
5: You could probably
4: there.
5: Do a whole show on that, Jenna, right now. But in terms of the pure politics of this, and you hate to talk about that within 48 hours of somebody dying, but here we are. There's going to be an incredibly fast series of events that are going to take place. There will be a special Republican primary in South Carolina, which takes place on August 11th. There could be a runoff for that special primary that takes place on August 25th. And also, too, Governor McMaster in South Carolina is likely going to appoint a temporary senator to fill Lindsey Graham's seat on a temporary basis. And that could happen as soon as this week, maybe even as soon as today. Lots of names being thrown around. Probably good money is on Pamela, Lieutenant Governor Pamela Yvette, who is a close ally, of course, of the governor. So that could be happening too. But all of this is happening at the same time with that Senate majority, which is incredibly thin for Republicans. And they got a lot of business to do between now and the August recess, including a whole host of high-level appointments that are pending before the Senate, including some cabinet-level positions. So keep a very close eye on that this week.
4: All right. So we're going to keep a close eye on that, as Dave just said. But also, a lot of people are keeping a close eye on what could be the Senate to be, the Senate that gets seated in, what would that be, 27 after the midterms. Now, Laura, we all watched the, I guess, for lack of a better description, implosion of the campaign for Senate of Graham Platner, who withdrew from Maine's Senate race after winning the Democratic nomination. Of course, there were incredibly problematic and very graphic, disturbing rape allegations that were exposed and published last week by Politico. Was Platner too much of a liability to begin with? Because a lot is now coming out about how well he was vetted, who vetted him, the platform that he had. What was more important, the man, the person, or the platform?
7: Yeah, it is astounding to me that this campaign got as far as it did. I'm a veteran. I am a huge proponent of reaching out to the white working class. I've written articles about it. I am of the left. I knock doors for Zoran Mamdani. I am the person that Graham Plattner is supposed to appeal to, although I suppose I'm not male. Other than that, I think I check all the boxes. And I have been disgusted, honestly, at the fact that this campaign went on as long as it did, the fact that he didn't drop out of the primary race. The minute we found out about that Nazi tattoo, and the minute we received his non-apology, which Plattner was never contrite. He was upset that people were making this an issue and we were being very unfair to him, Graham Plattner. Never mind what's fair for voters. Never mind what's fair for the country. Never mind the fact that that should prompt questions. That was the moment where he lost me forever. Did he say good things about progressive economics? Yes. Was he always a huge liability for those of us who believe those progressive policies on economics? Also, yes. He's poisoned the well. And frankly, it's revealed something about the party and the desperation that people feel, where we've decided that it's okay to embrace somebody with as much dirt as this guy has. A Blackwater mercenary. A Blackwater mercenary. This is not somebody who joined the military and got out and thought about what had happened. This is somebody who joined, went overseas, participated in some of our bloodiest moments and thought, you know, the problem with this is I'm not getting enough money. I get very upset. I've been very angry about this for about 7 months online. I'm still very angry about it. I'm just relieved he's gone. And I am just appalled that it took a rape allegation. This woman who had to come out and air herself and put herself out there the way that she has. It should not have gotten to this point.
4: Yes, and multiple times, if I'm not mistaken, because now that more information has come out, there were some social media posts that she had made hinting at. Then she was part of the Rolling Stone article that had been maligned as a hit piece. And it wasn't until this political article where, and again, in very graphic detail, she laid out what she experienced.
7: Yeah, yeah.
4: Okay, Egberto, turning to you, one surprising development of Plattner's implosion is seeing the progressive strategists on The Daily Show and elsewhere appear to be laughing lightheartedly. This has gotten under a lot of people's skin. These clips are making the rounds on social media. When asked if they vetted Plattner, considering how critical a Senate race is, what do you make about the behind-the-scenes making of the Graham Plattner campaign? Because again, if people do not want, as one of these, I guess, strategists was saying, if people don't want their politicians grown in a vat, it seems as if the establishment vat attempted to grow a politician. But perhaps that might be incorrect.
6: No, you're correct. I mean, let me first pay homage to Laura, because I saw a piece that Laura did a few days ago that was sent to me. And actually, I'm appalled at myself, because I am one of those who was willing, for progressive reasons, to give Plattner a pass until I heard what Laura had to say and watch what I saw with the vetting. And it shows that anybody can, it shows that this can happen, is what I'm saying. And it shows the importance of why we have to do what we do and why we have to collaborate on what we have to do, because a Plattner can slide through. I can say that I've said certain things on my program that had I heard what Laura had to say before, I would have said things differently. So what I'm saying is for those folks that are out there, the progressives that did a terrible job, it's on them. But it's on us, the progressive media, that has to make sure and do better.
4: Of course. Well, oh my God. With all of this happening and with so much focus on especially the happenings around the U.S. Senate, Egberto, I'd love to get your sense on, again, is this another situation where so much of the nation's focus is on the national stage and not on the local stage, where, again, we've talked so much on this program about how that's where politics impacts people's lives? I just want to get your take on, between the loss of South Carolina Senator Graham, the MIA situation around Mitch McConnell, and then, of course, just all the hubbub around the campaign for who's going to be the next Democrat to run against Susan Collins in Maine and perhaps upset. What's your take on the fact that we're so fixated on the U.S. Senate?
6: Thank you for saying that. Thank you for saying that. I just got back from the Texas Democratic Convention, and there is so much magic that's going to happen, not only here in Texas, on races we have not even counted. We concentrate on all these big names. The surprises are coming from elsewhere. Jenna, you nailed it. Forget about all this other stuff. The surprises are coming from elsewhere.
4: All right. And Laura, same question to you. I mean, are there other things for us to also be aware of? Yes, the U.S. Senate is incredibly consequential, but it can take away from perhaps our bandwidth to give attention in other spaces.
7: Yeah, co-signed. I think what Egberto just said is nailed it. Yeah. I mean, these are very important races. The Senate is very important. But I mean, what we've seen since Trump's election is up and down the ballot, Republicans have fared extremely poorly, including in places where Trump fared pretty well, actually. Turns out voters don't like what's happening, and I think they're going to make that known. I am concerned about how much that's going to matter. I think we are seeing a lot of machinations on the end of Trump and the Republican Party as far as what seems to be a plan to both suppress voter turnout and also to contest elections when, I think when is safe, they don't go his way. So that I am more worried about that than I actually am about Democratic victories. I think that the people are disgusted, and a lot of the voters that voted for Trump because egg prices were high are now going to vote Democrat because gas prices are high. That's how this works.
4: Of course. All right. Well, very quickly, is there anything that we should be looking for from either one of you in the coming week? We've got 30 seconds each. Egberto, I'll give it to you first.
6: Over the last 3 weeks, since the end of Netroots Nation 2026, to the Democratic Convention, I've interviewed over 100 different politicians and activists. And let me tell you, when I hear them, I'm inspired that if the election goes as we plan, and what I tell them all the time is that we decide how the election is going to go. We decide if we'll allow suppression or not to occur. And if we all do what we're supposed to do, this is going to be a hell of a year for progressives. So progressives, wake up and get out there and vote.
4: All right, Laura, 20 seconds, your thoughts?
7: I love that. Let's end on that positive note. I agree. Nothing upcoming for me. I'm in the middle of a large feature about end times prophecies, so look forward to that fun thing in October. But in the meantime, I'm going to be sequestered in my room poring over the ancient texts, I suppose.
4: All right. Well, we look forward to that as we look forward to so many of your great pieces. All right. Well, we're going to leave it there. I'd like to thank our political panel, Dave Leventhal, who, if you didn't hear from him just now, it's because he did have to leave us. But Dave Leventhal, a Washington, D.C. correspondent and senior editor at Notice. Laura Jadid, who you just heard from, a writer at firewalledmedia.com and an Army veteran of two tours of the war in Afghanistan. And Egberto Willis, host of KPFT's Politics Done Right. Thank you to everyone.
6: Thank you, Laura.
4: Absolutely.

0: Last week, the final defendant facing federal charges in connections with last year's Prairieland ICE Detention Center shooting was sentenced to 6 years in prison. Though it has not made the front pages of most major news operations, the federal convictions of 15 activists stemming from a non-fatal shooting at the Prairieland ICE Detention Center in North Texas on July 4, 2025, that injured Alvarado Police Lieutenant Thomas Gross in the shoulder could have a major impact on the right to protest in America. Last week, We Decide producer Jesse Lentz spoke to Adam Fetterman, of Type Investigations and Seth Stern of the Freedom of the Press Foundation about what the Prairieland convictions mean for policing protests in the U.S. on Frontline Voices, the show he hosts on Wednesdays at noon on WBAI. We go now to that interview.
1: Last week, Inez Soto, the ninth person convicted in connection with the non-fatal shooting of a police officer outside the Prairieland ICE Detention Center in North Texas on July 4, 2025, was sentenced to 50 years in prison. Six others who pleaded guilty in connection with the shooting received sentences ranging from just short of 2 years to 15 years in prison. The latest sentences come the week after eight trial defendants were sentenced to prison in connection with the shooting for much longer terms. Shooter Benjamin Song, who fired at Alvarado Police Lieutenant Thomas Gross, hitting the officer in the shoulder soon after he arrived at the detention center, was sentenced to 100 years in prison, while other sentences range from 30 to 70 years. According to The Guardian, the Prairieland case was the first tried and convicted under the Trump Department of Justice's so-called counterterrorism initiatives, targeting Antifa, short for anti-fascist, a decentralized movement the administration has officially categorized as a domestic terrorist organization. Over the course of the trial, federal prosecutors attempted to prove that the Prairieland defendants, what they branded a North Texas Antifa cell, had planned the demonstration as an assassination attempt against a law enforcement officer. The government alleged this conspiracy, even though the defendants were loosely connected and many who attended the protests reportedly did not even know each other. Here to help shed some light on these complex legal proceedings and to consider what effect these prison sentences could have on the right to protest in America is Adam Fetterman, a reporting fellow at the nonprofit investigative journalism source Type Investigations, and Seth Stern, the director of advocacy at Freedom of the Press Foundation, a nonprofit organization dedicated to protecting and defending public interest journalism, press freedom, and the First Amendment. Thank you both so much for joining me.
2: Great to be here. Thanks for having us.
1: Adam, let me start with you. I want to go back to the events that led up to this July 4th, 2025 protest at the Prairieland ICE Detention Center. Can you describe the circumstances leading up to that shooting?
2: Yeah, I mean, it was a late night protest on July 4th outside of the Prairieland Detention Center, which had already become somewhat infamous for the conditions in which detainees were being held. A larger group of activists had actually staged a demo at the detention center earlier that same day. And then a smaller group, about a dozen, returned roughly 10:30 p.m. With the intention of setting off fireworks in solidarity with the detainees inside of the facility. Things pretty quickly went off the rails. There was some vandalism, spray painting of a guard shack, dismantling of a surveillance camera. And when Lieutenant Gross showed up, as you mentioned in your intro, and some of these details only came out in trial, he actually pulled his weapon as he was exiting his car, and one of the activists was moving away from him, and he was allegedly pointing the weapon, you know, at this individual, Benjamin Song, one of the, you know, one of the activists who was involved in sort of organizing this protest, fired his weapon in response. The defense has argued that he was actually shooting suppressive fire into the ground, and the bullet ricocheted off of something and struck Lieutenant Gross in the shoulder. he suffered some minor injuries, was released from the hospital later that night. I think it's important to point out, however, that Song was not detained that day. He spent about 11 days in hiding, sort of on the run, which precipitated a much broader, intrusive FBI investigation into this network of activists in the Dallas-Fort Worth area.
1: So just so that I'm sure that I'm understanding this and that listeners are understanding this, you're saying that the police lieutenant, Thomas Gross, got out of his police cruiser and pulled his gun and pointed it at someone?
2: According to trial testimony, yeah, it's sort of confounding that some of this information was not made available to the defense before the trial. I mean, I have spoken with the lawyers who represented some of the defendants, and they were unaware of the fact that Lieutenant Gross had pulled his weapon as he exited the car. It's an important detail. It's also worth noting that the judge in the trial did not allow the defense to use self-defense as an argument. And attorneys could not make the case that Song was, firing his weapon in self-defense. But yes, it's correct. Lieutenant Gross exited his vehicle with his weapon in hand. And this was after an exchange with officials who work in the detention center had exited the facility and had exchanged some remarks with the activists. So the notion that these individuals had gone to Prairie Land to ambush law enforcement and shoot and kill them, which is essentially what the government argued, is somewhat hard to believe given the fact that, you know, Song only fired his weapon, it appears, in response to this interaction with Lieutenant Gross. So we can get into more about sort of the government's argument during the trial, you know, which includes Antifa and kind of the narrative that they constructed. But that is essentially sort of what unfolded on the night of July 4, 2025.
1: Yes. Speaking of Antifa, Seth, a big part of this case hinges on whether or not Antifa, which is short for anti-fascist, is a terror group. What can you tell us about Antifa and how do you feel about that assessment?
3: Well, as you said, Antifa just stands for anti-fascist. It is not any sort of organized, centralized group. It is sort of shorthand for people who hold certain political views. Many of them would call themselves anarchists, maybe not all of them, but anarchism is a centuries-old political philosophy. There's nothing inherently illegal about it. It falls well within the First Amendment. But throughout the Prairie Land case, the fact that some of the protesters read or distributed anarchist zines or pamphlets was introduced as evidence against them, as reason to believe they were up to something nefarious. Now, these pamphlets, of course, didn't say anything about the protest on July 4th, 2025, let alone about shooting a police officer, something that nobody that night, as far as I can tell, had any advanced plans to do. They're essays. Some of them are journalistic, some of them are academic, but they're just writings. They were written years ago. They're commonly circulated at bookstores across the country, and yet they were viewed as this indicator of criminal intent, a mere ideology. In the case of one defendant who got 30 years, named Daniel Sanchez, he goes by Dez, he wasn't even at the protest. He's an artist from Texas who is married to someone who was at the protest. And the allegation against Sanchez was that he moved anarchist zines that were in his and his wife's house after things went haywire at the protest in order to conceal evidence against his wife. But that raises the question, evidence of what? The zines, again, weren't planning documents. They didn't say anything about any officer being shot or about this protest at all. They were political literature. So if he's concealing evidence, he's concealing an evidence of an ideology. And the First Amendment says we're allowed to have whatever ideology we want in this country. It's sort of a circular, self-fulfilling line of thinking that prosecutors have adopted. The more prosecutors bring frivolous cases against people based on what they say, think, and read, the more people are going to feel the need to conceal what they say, think, and read. And when they criminalize concealing what you say, think, and read, it creates a no-win situation for those who want to exercise their First Amendment rights. It's similar to what we're seeing with prosecutors pointing to use of encrypted messaging like Signal as an indicator of criminality. Well, no, it's not an indicator of criminality. It's an indicator that people engaged in protected First Amendment activity think prosecutors might view them as criminal. It's an indicator of criminality on the part of the government, I would say.
1: You're listening to We Decide America at the Crossroads with Jenna Flanagan. I'm producer Jesse Lent. We're listening back to my interview with Adam Fetterman, a reporting fellow at the nonprofit investigative journalism source Type Investigations, and Seth Stern, the director of advocacy at Freedom of the Press Foundation, about the latest on the convictions of 15 activists stemming from a non-fatal shooting at the Prairie Land ICE Detention Center in North Texas on July 4th, 2025, that injured Alvarado Police Lieutenant Thomas Gross in the shoulder. According to a press release from the Justice Department last month, seven of the activists were sentenced to a combined 450 years in prison. We return now to that interview. I'm so glad you brought up this conviction of a guy who his one crime, according to the government, is creating an anarchist zine and producing it and owning copies of it. For me, this smacks of Orwellian 1984 thought police stuff. Adam, we're going to bring you back into the conversation in just a second. But Seth, since you work for the Freedom of the Press Foundation, do you think, is it accurate to say now that there is a legal precedent that you are a terrorist if you produce a magazine the government doesn't like?
3: Well, not really a legal precedent since it's not from an appellate court. What the judge did is not binding on other courts as a legal matter, but it is sort of a precedent, a cultural precedent, a norm. Prosecutors attempted to pull this trick in the Stop Cop City case in Atlanta, where 60 some odd protesters were indicted

0: Certainly, an idea that should not be normalized, accepted, even possible, in the 21st century. You know, you think of the Haymarket cases, well over 100 years ago, and past sort of shameful moments in American history. You know, anarchist zines aren't all that different from the pamphlets that the founders had in mind when the First Amendment was ratified. You know, these are people who were very active in writing for the revolutionary press in the times leading up to the Constitution. These were not Associated Press journalists writing neutral, objective stories the way that modern day mainstream media conceives of journalism. These were people writing very political, very provocative, anti-establishment literature, very much in kind with the anarchist zines that are being criminalized today. So there is no exception to the First Amendment for anarchists, for anti-government literature. The First Amendment exists to protect things that the government does not want people to say. There would be no need for a constitutional amendment to protect the right to say what the government wants. Any government allows you to say what it wants.
1: Excellent point. And of course, a lot of those early colonial era American scribes were calling for the overthrow of the government, or at the very least, you know, not paying taxes, breaking from England, right? Adam, getting back to the Prairie Land cases, correct me if I'm wrong, but as far as I can figure out, there are three tiers to the 15 individuals charged at the federal level for what took place at the Prairie Land Detention Center, ICE Detention Center, I should say, on July 4th of last year. There are six defendants who received 2 years to 15 years in prison, according to Texas NPR station KERA. There are the nine others who received decades-long sentences. And then 42-year-old Inez Soto received a 50-year sentence, for example, as one of those with a decades long. And then the alleged shooter, Benjamin Haniel Song, received a 100-year sentence. How common is that long a sentence at the federal level? And is even this kind of sentencing for protesters, is this anything we've ever seen in U.S. legal history?
2: I mean, not that I'm aware of. Everything that I've reviewed since the sentencing was handed down suggests that this is, you know, totally unprecedented. I mean, one point of comparison is the J6 riots and, you know, many individuals who were charged with crimes on that day, well documented through video evidence and other, you know, publicly available information. I believe the lengthiest sentence in those cases was something like 22 years for one of the leaders of the Proud Boys. You know, you put that next to Benjamin Song, a 32-year-old former Marine reservist who now faces 100 years in prison. It's shocking and has not, I think, gotten the kind of attention that it should. The handful of individuals who received shorter sentences cooperated with the government in exchange for leniency, which is why they received between 2 and 15 years. And then, you know, the others faced a variety of different charges. Song, it should be noted, was the only one who was charged with attempted murder, which is why his sentence was so much longer than everyone else's. But, you know, many of the other individuals, some of whom, you know, I think at least one of the defendants didn't even leave their car during the events of that night. You know, they faced between 30 and 70 years in prison. And it should be noted, were charged with conspiracy, material support to terrorists. So that is a significant charge for this administration to bring. And I expect, you know, we may see more of that in the next 2 to 3 years.
1: Seth, getting back, just if you'll excuse these repeated questions about legal precedents, but I do know this is one of your areas of expertise. This sentencing may not be a precedent, but has President Trump accomplished labeling Antifa a terrorist organization? Has that

0: been codified into law now?
1: No, it hasn't been codified into law, but it's in his policy memoranda and dictates the strategy and priorities of his Justice Department. So I would not say that there is a law, a statutory basis to call Antifa a terrorist organization. That said, the DOJ is treating it as such for the foreseeable future. And we're seeing that adopted elsewhere. In Florida, a domestic terrorism law was recently passed, and Governor DeSantis, I believe, designated Antifa along with some Muslim organizations, terrorist organizations, under that law. So whether there's an actual statutory basis for it at the federal level or not, it is dictating the Justice Department's practices. And in some parts of the country, at least, it appears that the jury pool is amenable to going along with it. If the Prairie Land case had taken place elsewhere, there might have been a different result. Jurors might have seen past the efforts to create this amorphous terrorist threat coming from a non-existent organization called Antifa. But in certain parts of the country, that reasoning, that argument might fly. And I would expect the administration to continue pursuing it, particularly in areas where they think there's an audience that'll be receptive to it.
0: Adam, in our last 60 seconds, can you talk about the response to these sentences across the country? Have there been efforts to get these prison terms, these prison sentences reduced?
2: Yeah, I mean, the appeals process is in motion, and, you know, each of these convictions and sentences will be appealed at the appellate level. The Fifth Circuit, notoriously one of the most conservative in the country, so it remains to be seen how that unfolds. But I would say, broadly speaking, the response has been somewhat muted. I don't think we've seen the kind of serious engagement with what's happening with these individuals and others that, you know, this trial merits.
0: Well, I'm afraid that is all the time that we have for this segment, but I'd like to thank my guests, Adam Fetterman, a reporting fellow at the nonprofit investigative journalism source Type Investigations, who's been reporting on this story, and Seth Stern, the director of advocacy at Freedom of the Press Foundation, who has been an advocate for those who have been sentenced in this manner. And Freedom of the Press is a nonprofit organization dedicated to protecting and defending public interest journalism, press freedom, and the First Amendment. Thank you both so much for joining me. I had so many other questions, but hopefully we can continue to talk as this situation develops.
1: Thanks for having us.
2: Thanks a lot, Jesse.

0: This is Robin Collier, President of Cultural Energy. Chaos continues in the Middle East, disrupting the world's economy. RFK Jr. has cut pathogen monitoring, and now 3,000 in the U.S. are sickened with severe diarrhea. In this time of economic uncertainty and Trump's attack on health, education, science, and democracy itself, public affairs reporting is essential. 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

0: Welcome back to We Decide America at the Crossroads 2026. I'm your host, Jenna Flanagan. Today is Monday, July 13th. In the second half of our show, we'll speak to Jennifer Coffey, Executive Director of the Association of New Jersey Environmental Commission, and Jim Pattis, a conservationist, a writer, and a filmmaker who is the co-founder of More Than Just Parks, an investigative journalism and conservation advocacy organization covering America's public lands about a new round of Trump cuts to America's protections of endangered species. In the D Block, we'll hear We Decide producer Ursula Rudenberg's latest update on the war in Ukraine as Russia continues its alarming trend of targeting civilian infrastructure and historic sites. That's all coming up on We Decide America at the Crossroads, but first, here's a report from the Pacifica Global Newsroom.
1: From across the nation and around the world, for Pacifica Headlines, I'm Jesse Lent. Fighter jets take off from an American aircraft carrier on Saturday in footage shared yesterday by U.S. Central Command. According to the news outlet Axios, the U.S. military launched a new round of strikes against Iranian targets near the Strait of Hormuz on Saturday in response to a missile attack from Iran's Islamic Revolutionary Guard Corps, or IRGC, that left a commercial cargo ship badly damaged. U.S. Central Command said the U.S. military struck dozens of targets at multiple locations with precision munitions to degrade Iran's ability to continue attacking international shipping flowing through the Strait of Hormuz. Al Jazeera reports that Iran responded by launching drones and missiles at Bahrain, Kuwait, Oman, Jordan, and Qatar, and on ships in the Strait of Hormuz. U.S. officials had demanded on Friday that Iran publicly guarantee safe passage through the strait. Instead, the IRGC struck another commercial vessel on Sunday and declared the strait, quote, closed until further notice. The U.S. and Iran are nearly at the halfway point of a 60-day memorandum of understanding struck between the two countries last month. But the temporary ceasefire has devolved into a series of back-and-forth attacks, mainly surrounding the safety of vessels passing through the Strait of Hormuz, a channel in the territorial waters of Iran and Oman, through which roughly 20% of the world's oil supply travels. A return to full-scale hostilities would have catastrophic consequences, United Nations Secretary General Antonio Guterres said in a statement. Al Jazeera reports that the deputy governor of Isfahan province says one person was killed in a U.S. attack on a military base in the city of Nayin. Seven people were injured. One person was killed and four others wounded in a U.S. strike on an agricultural water pumping station in Mashar. The BBC reports that no commercial vessels have crossed the Strait of Hormuz since yesterday evening, according to ship tracking data. A new study from Imperial College London, the Met Office, and the London School of Hygiene and Tropical Medicine reports that more than 2,700 people may have died from heat-related causes in England and Wales during sweltering weather in May and June. The study estimates that roughly 550 people died as a result of the heat between the 21st and 29th of May, and nearly 2,200 people died between June 18th and 28th in England and Wales during England's warmest June ever recorded. European countries reported more than 10,000 excess deaths during the record-breaking heat wave that engulfed the west of the continent last month. The vast majority of the deaths, more than 9,000, were from people 65 years old or older, according to data published by Euromomo, a network backed by the European Center for Disease Prevention and Control and the World Health Organization. Floods and landslides triggered by days of torrential monsoon rains have killed at least 44 people in southeastern Bangladesh and left over a million people stranded, according to Reuters. Jinu Barua spoke to the news agency just after returning to her home, which floodwaters had rendered uninhabitable.
2: Floodwater washed away most of my belongings. I managed to get a few things out with me. The rest was gone or damaged by the water.
1: Lindsey Graham, a four-term Republican senator from South Carolina, who despite making strong statements denouncing President Donald Trump when they were both running in the 2016 Republican presidential primary, became a staunch ally of the president, died on Saturday evening at the age of 71. President Trump told Kristen Welker on Meet the Press yesterday that Graham was a, quote, tough cookie, crediting his scathing admonishment of senators opposing Supreme Court Justice Brett Kavanaugh during his 2018 confirmation hearings and saying Kavanaugh may not have been confirmed without Graham's help. The late senator's office announced the death in a statement early Sunday, saying he had died from a, quote, brief and sudden illness. Graham had returned to Washington earlier on Saturday from a trip to Ukraine. According to recordings of dispatcher calls obtained by the New York Times, emergency workers responded late Saturday to a call about a person experiencing chest pains at the senator's Capitol Hill address. The president recalled the last time he spoke to Graham on Saturday, apparently moments before the late senator died.
3: Other than being tired, he was fine. And so it had to be something like that, that would just be a quick end. And maybe that's not the worst way to go.
1: Those are the latest Pacifica headlines for the Pacifica Network. I'm Jesse Lent.
0: Thanks for that reporting, Jesse. For more than 50 years, the Endangered Species Act has been considered one of America's most successful environmental laws, credited with helping bring species like the bald eagle, gray wolf, and California condor back from the brink of extinction. But now the Trump administration has made one of the most significant changes to how that law is enforced, narrowing the legal definition of what it means to harm an endangered species. The new rule says that damaging or destroying an animal's habitat is no longer considered harm unless the animal itself is directly injured or killed. Supporters say the change restores the original intent of the law to protect private property rights and remove unnecessary barriers to things like energy development, mining, logging, and agriculture. But critics are arguing it's a dramatic rollback that opens millions of acres of critical habitat to that very development and could undo decades of conservation progress. Environmental groups are already preparing their legal challenges. So joining me now to discuss this are Jennifer Coffey, Executive Director of the Association of New Jersey Environmental Commissions, and Jim Pattis, conservationist, filmmaker, and co-founder of More Than Just Parks. Thank you both for joining me.
4: Thank you, Jenna. I appreciate the opportunity to be here this morning.
0: Absolutely,
5: happy
0: Jennifer. Yes, and thank you, Jim. Jennifer, I want to start with you, and basically, let's start with the basics, really. This is a debate that really hinges on the word harm. Now, for people who are hearing about this for the first time, what exactly changed under the Endangered Species Act, and why is this such a significant shift?
4: Yeah, that's the core question here, right, Jenna? So the Endangered Species Act was adopted in 1973 by an overwhelming majority. So 355 votes to four signed by President Nixon. So there was bipartisan support and implementation of this law for a long time. It specifically says the term take, which it prohibits taking endangered species, means to harass, harm, pursue, hunt, wound, kill, trap. And this change that the Trump administration has moved forward with redefines what harm is. And it says that harm no longer means taking away habitat or food sources. I don't know how you prevent harm to a species by robbing it of its place to live and its food to eat. Right. So I'd like to see members of this administration thrown out on the street without any housing, without any clothing, without any food. And let's see how that goes for you.
0: I was going to say there's probably a few American citizens who would consider that to be harm to themselves.
4: It's absolutely harm. So I am looking forward to the arguments from organizations that are larger and more well-funded than I am. We are a small organization in New Jersey, but we're happy to help and provide on-the-ground support and examples to challenge this, because it is, on the face, obscene.
0: All right.
4: So, sorry, well, I'm coming in hot Monday morning.
0: No, but I mean, listen, this is
4: really
0: a passionate...
4: Dangerous.
0: Yeah. Jim, you've spent years documenting America's public lands and the wildlife that depends on them. When you heard this rule was coming, what was your first reaction?
5: Frankly, I wasn't all that surprised, given this administration's all-out assault on public lands and our wildlife, since the second Trump administration. We saw kind of sprinklings of this in the first Trump administration, but this time around, they're just not holding anything back. We look at like what they're doing with the roadless rule, for instance, where. Last time they focused just on Alaska and on the Tongass National Forest, and now they're saying, you know what, we're going to wipe out the roadless rule nationwide. And so it's the same thing here in the first Trump administration with the Endangered Species Act. They kind of were doing sort of targeted strikes on it, and now, they've really gone for the underpinnings of the law, which, harm for 50 years, harm has meant what any reasonable person thinks it means, that if you bulldoze the forest an animal needs to survive, you've harmed it. But now the Trump administration has erased that definition. And I think what we're finding is that a lot of the things that we as Americans, and particularly us as conservationists, took for granted, things that weren't, solidly in law, this administration is just blowing them wide open. Anything they feel like they can get away with administratively, even in this case where this is, flagrantly illegal, the Supreme Court upheld the definition of harm in 1995, they're still going to try and do it anyway.
4: Yeah, I think that's a great point, Jim, because this is enshrined in law. And so they are really well beyond pushing the envelope on this. And they are flagrantly denying case law and statutory law here. And so I really am really. It's beyond dismayed at this point. It's angry at what's going to happen to a number of species across the United States with the dismantling of this law. When you take away habitat and food source from an animal, you are harming it. You are killing it, and you are preventing the procreation of that species moving forward. We've seen great success with the Endangered Species Act. And in very, very, very few circumstances has the Endangered Species Act actually stopped a project. What the Endangered Species Act does functionally is it creates conservation plans and habitat conservation plans. So if a company, and it is usually drilling, mining, logging, developing, does harm to habitat, they have to then in kind create additional habitat. And we could do a whole nother hour on how successful that is. But you have to conserve the habitat, you have to minimize the impacts. This completely rips all of that apart and says, go for it. Log the
0: Okay, well
4: forest,
0: then,
4: build on the beach, dewater the ponds, go for it.
0: I sort of have a twofold question here because, on one hand, there might be people hearing this and saying, okay, well, yes, this could harm, I don't know, maybe a few birds, some salamanders or something, without a full understanding of the ecosystem, albeit. But the second part of that argument is always, but people are starving for jobs. So if these industries can bring jobs to an area that is bereft of them, I mean, the human population needs to support itself as well.
4: Yeah, that's a common comeback and a question here. And the problem with it is that the jobs we're talking about are very short term and go to feed and line the pockets of the billionaires who are owning these businesses. So when you look at the comments that were submitted, the New York Times did an analysis on the comments submitted on the Endangered Species Act proposal, because this was a rule proposal and it was just adopted on Friday. 99% were in opposition. The 1% that were in support of redefining what harm means were the loggers, the mining industry, the fossil fuel industry. What, there is a tremendous industry in environmental conservation, environmental tourism, environmental restoration, environmental stewardship. And so this isn't a jobs or no jobs question. This is a jobs for who question and a money for who question. And so the long-term environmental tourism, restoration, conservation jobs, these are long-term good jobs. When you're talking about putting in a pipeline or logging a forest, that's it. That's a one and done. It's a short-term job.
0: Okay. Well, Jim, from your perspective, one of the things that's striking is this isn't about directly killing an endangered animal. It's, of course, as we've been discussing, about the places that they live. Why is habitat protection always, I guess, the foundation of species recovery? I mean, this might seem elementary, but I just want to make sure that we're crystal clear on this.
5: Yeah, so I think for listeners, one thing to understand is over 80% of the animals listed on the endangered species that are endangered right now are there because of habitat loss. It's the number one driver of endangered species becoming endangered and going extinct. The Endangered Species Act, obviously, it explicitly forbids things like shooting these animals. That has not been the problem for a very long time. The issue globally, that drives extinction is habitat loss. Whether that's deforestation, whether that's, we look at the sage grouse with oil and gas operations out west. It's about industry encroaching on these animals' habitat and giving them no place to live. When you don't have a place to live, you simply cease to be. And this administration, their argument has been, well, this is about taking the Endangered Species Act back to its original intent. And that just simply isn't the case. The Endangered Species Act couldn't have been more clear, frankly. It explicitly forbade taking things into consideration like economic costs. That was explicitly forbade by the Endangered Species Act by a overwhelmingly bipartisan Congress, and Richard Nixon, the Republican president, signed this into law, as Jennifer pointed out. This was agreed upon by the American people of both parties, saying like, hey, this is the reasonable and right thing to do. And now the Trump administration is looking to sort of unring that bell, and wind back the clock and say, you know what? We have a very friendly Supreme Court. They're looking at the Loper-Bright decision and saying, you know what? Agencies can actually go back, and we can reverse some of this progress that's been made, and give these gifts to our friends in the industries that obviously have been donating to the Trump campaign and that they're friendly with.
4: Yeah,
0: All
4: that's
0: right.
4: exactly what this is about. You're Jim.
0: Well, Jennifer, I was wondering if you could speak, since especially since you are in New Jersey, to take this down to a very local level and how this impacts at least your community. New Jersey, of course, does not have massive oil fields, although there are refineries, but New Jersey does have pinelands, the highlands, wetlands, forests, and hundreds of protected species, which people might not necessarily associate again with a refinery state like New Jersey. How could a federal policy like this ripple down to the local communities, and how does affecting those ecosystems affect people's lives? Because I bring up something that might seem trivial to people, like a salamander, but there's a ripple effect.
4: Yeah, there's absolutely a ripple effect, and that's a great question. And New Jersey is a phenomenally beautiful place to live. As you mentioned, we've got the highlands, we've got the pinelands, we've got our coast. And so New Jersey has its own endangered species law, but it's certainly, in a policy world, we call it belt and suspenders. It's connected to the federal law. And so we're now going to need to do a deep dive examination on what the real nerdy policy impacts are. But my fear in doing a review of this information is that there are projects that communities have fought for some time, pipelines, large developments that encroach upon our shoreline, large developments for, let's think about AI data centers, warehouses that are being proposed in environmentally sensitive areas, that we were looking to the habitat protections and saying, oh, well, look, there are certain species here, so they're not going to be able to develop here or in this way. And now that's all off the board. So, with wiping out the protection of, yes, salamanders, birds, mammals, we're now open to development in places that we never have been before, potentially.
0: Well, Jim, I'm wondering, do you see this as a standalone decision that the administration is making, or is this part of a larger effort to reshape how America's public lands are managed?
5: Yeah, it's definitely part of a larger effort. You know, this administration, you look at Project 2025, they wrote a whole book on this. And they've enacted, I think the Center for Western Priorities has already said they've enacted over 90, close to 95% of their public lands agenda already. And so this is all part of their playbook. And it's frankly, it's really about the largest transfer of protection away from the public and toward extraction industries in living memory. That's what this administration is bent on doing. And, you know, they're able to do this through a lot of administrative action. And I think that's what that's what's caught a lot of people by surprise, is that things we took for granted were never really settled in law. They were in things like agency handbooks, and they were kind of widely accepted norms that Republican and Democratic administrations, relied upon. And this administration is saying, you know what? No, we can take a crowbar and pry open those protections that have stood for decades. And they can do it through things like agency rulemakings, where there's no votes and no accountability, and comment periods that are truncated, so that public opposition, you know, barely registers before the thing is final. So they're doing this on a huge scale. In March, they convened something that's known as the God Squad, for the first time in 30 years. That's the heads of agencies where they're able to basically bypass the Endangered Species Act. And they did this in the case of oil and gas drilling in the Gulf, where some of the rarest whales on Earth are barely trying to hang on to survival. And they said, you know what, it's the Rice's whale. And they said, you know what, we can continue oil and gas and condemn this species. And they bypassed the Endangered Species Act to do that. That's really never been done before. So that's what this administration's doing. They're opening up places like the Tongass, these wild forests. Today, we're expected to see President Trump sign a proclamation drastically shrinking Bears Ears National Monument and Grand Staircase Escalante National Monument.
0: Are those for people who might not know?
5: Those are in southern Utah. Those are large national monuments in southern Utah. In the first Trump administration, he shrank those national monuments, which has never been done in American history. The Antiquities Act has only ever been used to create national monuments. Presidents have only ever created them. President Trump drastically shrank these national monuments in his first term.
4: For additional extraction. Sorry to
5: interrupt you. Well, there's uranium in Bears Ears, which they want to get to. But I would say that, frankly, what it's really about is the state of Utah wants to get the Antiquities Act in front of the Supreme Court, because this Supreme Court, Chief Justice John Roberts, has said that he wants the Antiquities Act in front of them because he feels like it's a huge overreach. The Antiquities Act allows presidents to create national monuments. And this Supreme Court basically wants to say, no, no, no. The Antiquities Act was supposed to be this very small thing. You're supposed to only be able to protect small areas. And presidents since Theodore Roosevelt have been using it to protect vast areas of land, particularly out west. And this Supreme Court is just itching to get the chance to undo that. And if that were done, we have so much public land that is reliant on the Antiquities Act, so many national monuments that places that millions of Americans have been visiting for years and years and years, those protections could be undone. So we're really in uncharted territory right now with this administration's unprecedented assaults on our public lands.
0: All right. Well, unfortunately, we are going to have to leave it there. We've run out of time for this incredibly critical and important conversation. But I'd like to thank both of my guests. Again, Jennifer Coffey, Executive Director of the Association of New Jersey Environmental Commissions, and Jim Pattis, conservationist, filmmaker, and co-founder of More Than Just Parks. Thank you so much for helping us understand what is at stake as the future of endangered species and protected lands heads to the courts. Thank you both for joining me.
4: Thank you, Jenna. I appreciate it.
0: All right.
4: Take care.

0: As Ukraine gains more momentum in the fight back against Russia's invasion, Moscow's attacks on civilian targets have increased dramatically. Their June bombing of a historic international landmark monastery in Kyiv shocked many around the world. In the wake of that attack, We Decide producer Ursula Rudenberg of Pacifica Radio spoke with two experts about the role of religion in Ukrainian-Russian relations. But first, she gives a brief update on the status of the war. We go now to that interview.
1: Ukrainian President Zelensky said Kyiv authorized what officials are calling Ukrainian sanctions. 40 days of targeting fossil fuel production infrastructure and military facilities and military logistical infrastructure to, quote, influence the aggressor state in order to press for an end to the war. Their unified campaign of long-range deep strikes into Russia, designed to cripple Russia's war economy and energy revenues, a direct and physical counterpart to international economic sanctions to pressure Moscow into ending its invasion of Ukraine. Attacks have occurred in many areas of Russia and occupied Ukraine. Special focus has been on Crimea and on refineries in Moscow and St. Petersburg, with spectacular explosions, fire, and smoke, bringing the war home to Russian citizens who have until now felt shielded from the effects of the war. Russia-occupied Crimea has been forced into darkness, almost completely without power or fuel, and is rapidly depopulating. By the 5th of July, Ukraine's general staff claimed that it had disabled 42.75% of Russia's oil refining capacity. Repeated drone strikes have accelerated fuel shortages in many Russian regions, forcing fuel rations, resulting in extraordinarily long lines of cars waiting for gas in Russia, and reported outbreaks of gas scalping, gas poaching, scams, abandoned cars, and fistfights, as well as an outpouring of Russian social media despair videos. As pressure is felt at the Kremlin, U.S. intelligence is warning Poland that Russia may stage limited provocations, such as border incursions or strikes on critical infrastructure in Poland, to test NATO's resolve and Western support for Ukraine. However, to date, Russia's response is, as usual, to target the Ukrainian people. On the night of the 1st and 2nd of July, Moscow launched a massive combined strike on Kyiv, hitting every district of the city, killing at least 25 people and injuring more than 80. In mid-June, Moscow shocked the world by bombing a monastery that has stood for nearly 1,000 years in Kyiv. The Kyiv Pechersk Lavra, the Monastery of the Caves, considered the spiritual heart of Eastern Orthodox Christianity. So it seemed like the right time to talk about religion, Russia, and Ukraine, a topic of political and historical significance. I am Ursula Rudenberg at Pacifica Network, and I was fortunate to speak with two experts. Dr. Oksana Shevel is Associate Professor of Political Science at Tufts University and at the Davis Center for Russian and Eurasian Studies at Harvard University. She has been researching the politics of religion in Ukraine. Dr. Maria Popova, expert on Ukrainian and European relations, is Associate Professor of Political Science at McGill University in Montreal. I asked them to describe the Monastery of the Caves.
2: A religious site of that importance bombed was very jarring.
3: Similar to someone bombing the Vatican.
2: The Monastery of the Caves has incredible spiritual significance for the Orthodox believers. It has monks. It's a very old place. It's also very centrally located in Kyiv. It's also UNESCO World Heritage Site. So that's why I think even though Russia has bombed hundreds of churches and destroyed many of them, the bombing of that particular one has attracted attention internationally.
1: Why is it called the Monastery of the Caves?
2: There are caves there, and in the caves there are relics of various holy monks who have led particularly pious lives, who have been canonized as saints, and their remains are stored in these caves. So there is active monastic tradition for centuries. Monks live in those caves and pray to those remains, but also this site has cultural significance. So even for people who are not religious, you could go visit these caves and see the remains of these monks. They might pray to them and so forth.
1: So it sounds like some people make pilgrimages to the site.
2: Yes. In Ukraine, there's a handful of the most holiest places that are called Lavra. Lavras, the important sites of pilgrimage. So there are a handful of them in Ukraine, and Monastery of the Caves is Lavra.
1: This monastery existed prior to the formation of Russia as a country.
2: But Russia has been in control of this church in the post-91 period. And in recent years, there has been political conflict in Ukraine over which of the churches in Ukraine really has the right to this church.
1: When the church was bombed, was it under control of the Russian Orthodox Church or the Ukrainian Orthodox Church?
2: Currently, different parts of it are controlled by different churches.
3: So the Russians didn't bomb their own part. They bombed the Ukrainian part.
2: Except that they would say that all of it should be theirs.
1: So do you think that this argument about who controls this church played a role in the fact that the Russians bombed it? Was this part of the argument?
3: We don't know exactly why they bombed it, but chances are that it's more of a symbolic way to strike a major Kyiv landmark.
2: Hundreds of churches have been destroyed in the territories where Russia is fighting for the control. So it's not the first strike on religious building by far. But given the significance of the building, it has such high profile and coverage. But they have justified the war. They said it's a holy war. So it is very political.
1: What do the Russians say about themselves as Christians?
2: There is this whole narrative that Putin peddles. Ukraine has fallen under Western sway, and therefore this war is to restore traditional family values and all of these Christian values that they claim they represent and the West no longer does. And the Russian church is very instrumental in this because this is also the narrative they endorse. You are told in the church that if you oppose the state, you are committing a sin, essentially. But if you support the state agenda, you're going to be rewarded in the afterlife. Essentially, the church is acting as the spiritual arm of the Russian state. In Russia, they call it symphony between the church and the state.
1: Symphony?
2: Symphony, yeah.
1: So they say that the Russian church and the Russian state are a symphony?
2: Together, exactly. Yes, they sing together in unison as a symphony.
3: Exactly the opposite of separation of church and state.
2: Even though very few people go to church. What does it mean to be Orthodox country if you say you're Orthodox but you don't go to church, you don't observe any of the Orthodox teachings? And that goes again to the hypocrisy of claiming that Russia somehow protects traditional values when in reality divorce rate is high, domestic violence is high.
3: Drugs.
2: Yes, there is state legislation. In fact, recently has been changed to protect perpetrators of domestic violence.
1: The head of the Russian Orthodox Church supports the invasion of Ukraine. What is their rationale?
2: The Russian Orthodox Church preaches that essentially God ordered unity of Russia, Ukraine, and Belarus. Just like Putin says, that's part of their teaching, the concept of Holy Rus. Holy Rus is Russia, Ukraine, and Belarus. So the borders are A, artificial, B, unnecessary. Ukrainians are really Russians because they're part of this Holy Rus nation. And therefore, the war is fought to restore divinely ordained order of things. And this is why in Ukraine it is perceived that these kinds of preaching is not just a matter of freedom of religion. It is actually dangerous from the state perspective, because if you have people go to church where they're being told that Russia is actually doing the right thing, and that becomes essentially a set of political messaging.
1: They're saying that God wants Ukraine to be part of Russia.
2: Yes.
1: And the Ukrainians are, shall we say, sinning by,
2: yes, exactly,
1: by
2: exactly
1: breaking that holy, you know, relationship.
2: Exactly. Yes, yes. That's part of the teaching of the Russian Orthodox Church in this paradigm that there is this Holy Rus, as they called it, Holy Russia, which includes Ukraine and Ukrainians, and going against it by supporting Ukrainian sovereignty, by wanting to separate from Russia, by fighting the Russian army for Ukrainian statehood, goes against God's will.
1: Wow, weaponizing religion.
2: Definitely.
3: I mean, they literally bless missiles and tanks and trucks going to invade Ukraine, doing the holy job.
2: Yeah.
1: Do you think, does this propaganda work?
3: For some, but when we keep in mind the fact that Russians are actually not truly religious, that's probably not the main reason they support the war.
2: But it's very convenient because this message that the church sends is in unison with the message the state sends. So if you are, say, not a churchgoer, you're just going to see from the Russian state TV how Ukrainians are really Russians, how they are corrupted Russians, how we need to set them straight. And if you additionally go to church, these views are going to be reinforced there. So whether or not you are particularly pious observer and you go to church every Sunday and you hear the sermons and get this message in the church, or whether you never go and you hear this message from state TV, the end result is that there is no counter message. And especially for people who are religious, they preach obedience. So you're not supposed to challenge the state and the authority. So again, that's the message that you're going to hear all across. There is no alternative viewpoint. The state message and the church message work together to advance the objectives of the state.
3: Mm. Yeah, whether you're religious or not, you get the same message. And if you're religious, you get it twice.
2: Mm-hmm.
1: I'm Ursula Rudenberg at Pacifica Network, and I'm speaking with Dr. Oksana Shevel, Associate Professor of Political Science at Tufts University and the Davis Center for Russian and Eurasian Studies at Harvard University. Together with Dr. Maria Popova, expert on Ukrainian and European relations, Popova is Associate Professor of Political Science at McGill University. In the wake of Moscow's shocking attack on the hallowed monastery of the Caves in Kyiv, we are discussing the entanglement of religion, politics, and history in Russia and Ukraine. It all did start actually in Kyiv by Vikings, as I understand it. And they decided to convert to Christianity because they got involved with Istanbul, right?
2: Yes. I mean, the Kyiv and Rus, they were a very kind of loose connection with the baptism of the rulers at the time in Kyiv. And then later, all of these territories get Christianized, including Moscow. So it started in Kyiv. It was a Christianity of the Kievan Rus. And at the time, religious life in that territory was under control, under the authority of the patriarch in Istanbul. But then over the centuries, as Moscow became politically more powerful, the patriarch in Istanbul gave the patriarch in Moscow the authority to ordain the Metropolitan of Kyiv. And this is when religious life in Ukraine comes under control of the Moscow Church.
1: And for those of us that are not in these religions, a metropolitan is, in a sense, the leader or the office of that church, right?
2: The office of this church, and the Metropolitan of Kyiv used to be ordained directly by the patriarch in Istanbul. And then in 17th century, the patriarch in Istanbul transferred the authority to ordain the religious ruler in Kyiv to Moscow.
3: They subordinated Kyiv religious leaders to Moscow religious leaders.
2: And then for the next 300 years, Moscow claims that they were in charge of religious life in Ukraine. The top guy was now in Moscow. Religion and politics have been tied all along, closely connected. And every time there was an attempt to establish independent Ukrainian state, it always came with an attempt to establish independent Ukrainian church, separate from Moscow. There was failed attempts in the early 20th century to establish independent Ukrainian state. And then after 91, there was again an attempt in Ukraine to establish Orthodox Church independent from Moscow.
1: With Ukraine becoming independent.
2: Exactly. Other Orthodox churches have their national church, like there is Bulgarian National Church, Georgian National Church. So it's kind of natural order of things that if you have majority Orthodox country, you would have independent Orthodox church. But in case of Ukraine, it was under control of Moscow, and Moscow did not want to let go of this control.
1: When the Soviet Union ended and Ukraine became an independent country from Russia, through the church, connections were being kept.
2: So these early attempts were not successful. So in the early 1990s, there were actually two competing Orthodox churches. Actually, there were three in total that existed in Ukraine. One was under control of Moscow, that was considered the only sort of official or quote-unquote legitimate Orthodox church. And then there were two others that did not receive recognition as legitimate churches from the global Orthodox because they broke from Moscow. They were fully independent, but they were not recognized as legitimate Orthodox churches. People went to these churches. So in Ukraine, they had support. But
3: they were not recognized by the international orthodoxy.
2: Other Orthodox churches. Now, this changed after Euromaidan, because this is when there was both more popular support for full sovereignty from Russia in every way.
1: So this is 2014. And again, Euromaidan was the popular revolution staged by the Ukrainians.
2: Russia invades for the first time.
3: The Russian Orthodox Church endorsed the annexation of Crimea. In 2014, the Russian Orthodox Church supported the separatist conflict in Donbass.
2: The leadership of this church didn't want to go against Russian wishes and would call the Russian invasion a civil war. So increasingly in Ukraine, there was a decline in popular support for this Russian-affiliated church.
3: There was more incentive for Ukrainians to give their support to the Ukrainian church
2: that was not aligned with Russia in any way. anyway. And there is now increasing push from Ukrainian society to say that this Ukrainian church that is not aligned to Russia should be legal. That's what the population wants. That's how Orthodox life was arranged in other countries. So the patriarch in Istanbul essentially comes under cross pressure. On the one hand, there are Ukrainians asking him, okay, you can change the state of affairs to legitimize Ukrainian churches. On the other hand, the Russians are telling him, don't do this. In fact, the patriarch of Russian church went to Istanbul, met with the Orthodox patriarch. Recordings were leaked of their meeting, where the patriarch of the Russian church is essentially repeating Russian state propaganda, how Ukraine is not a state, how Ukrainians are not people, how Euromaidan was a coup. And that's the message they were bringing to Istanbul. But the patriarch in Istanbul makes this historic decision saying, Ukrainians have a point, and yes, they deserve a separate church. So he goes and cancels the 17th century edict of his predecessor and essentially restores the state of affairs that existed from the beginning of Christianity in Kiev and Rus. So he basically said that edict from 1600 something that transfers the control of religious life in Ukraine to Moscow, I cancel it. And then in Ukraine, these Orthodox churches unify. So the two pro-Ukrainian churches join together, and the Russian-affiliated church is invited to join. So there was this unification congress, and the invitation was open to all. So this was the message of the political elites. This was something people supported. They say, okay, we are going to have Orthodox leaders come together and form this new united Ukrainian Orthodox church. Nothing changes. It's not about the liturgy or the prayer or none of these things. And guess what happens? The Russian church refuses. Only two of their bishops join this unification council. Their leadership does not join. And since then, there are two Orthodox churches in Ukraine. It is confusing because even the names are similar. There is Orthodox Church of Ukraine and Ukrainian Orthodox Church. One remains connected to Moscow and one is independent.
1: Which is the one connected to Moscow?
2: In Ukraine, it is often referred to as Ukrainian Orthodox Church of the Moscow Patriarchate. The official name is just Ukrainian Orthodox Church. And the other one is called Orthodox Church of Ukraine. That's the one that was formed in 2019 that united these two churches of Ukraine.
1: Okay, quick question, orientation. The Patriarch in Istanbul, is that the equivalent of the Pope in the Catholic Church?
2: It is and it isn't, because in Orthodox Church, it's not as strict hierarchy as in the Catholic Church, where the Pope is unquestionably highest authority. The Patriarch in Istanbul is more like a spiritual leader. They call him primus inter pares, which means first among equals. He does have ultimately the authority, but not as strict hierarchy as in the Catholic Church. And this is why the Russian Church, for example, broke communion with him. They say he committed a sin. I think they recently called him like the devil. And they broke communion with him and essentially say his decision was illegal. They don't recognize it. And the Orthodox churches themselves are split. Some Orthodox churches recognize this new Ukrainian church. Many didn't, but they didn't endorse Russian breaking communion with Constantinople. So it is more messy, like hierarchically, of the Orthodox system.
3: The first among equals, the equals here are the patriarchs of each national group. There's a Bulgarian patriarch, a Greek patriarch, Ethiopian, Romanian, Georgian, Armenian, whatever, right? And so all of these people are patriarchs, and Russia has one of these patriarchs, and Ukraine now has one of these patriarchs. And first among equals is the guy in Constantinople, in Istanbul, who is supposed to be kind of the spiritual leader of them all, but
2: not in a strictly administrative hierarchical sense.
1: So the Russians feel that they can disagree.

0: That's well known.
1: When we say that the Russian Orthodox Church is an arm of the state, that's part of what we mean by arm of the state. It's not simply a religious organization with a set of religious teachings. It also is directly tied to the Russian state through the Russian state appointing people in the church who are the patriarch both of the church and an employee of the FSB, of the KGB. And that was the case during the Soviet period. It's not something new from Putin. The Russian Orthodox Church has really always been an arm of the state doing the state's policy, including in foreign policy.
2: Did that mean that the priests in Ukraine were spying on the Ukrainians?
3: It's an interesting question, because the state began to investigate this Moscow-aligned Orthodox Church in Ukraine after the full-scale invasion. They went to the monasteries and the religious buildings to see. So there is now statistics, and then some priests have been accused and charged with national security offenses, but it's a quite small number of them. So it would be incorrect to say that en masse priests in this church are Russian agents. But even though the number of these active collaborators who have been convinced of, say, you know, sharing military information with the Russians or so forth is quite small, the Russian church doesn't condemn them. So all of these priests who have been found to be guilty of national security offenses, they're not sanctioned in any way. So that's kind of important. But I think it's also very important that national security damage doesn't necessarily come from collaboration or some kind of like hiding weapons or whatever. It is this propagation of the Ruski Mir, this preaching that God ordained Ukraine and Russia to be together. You know, Ukrainian is kind of shameful. Ukrainian is not suitable language. Ukrainians are lesser people than Russians. So it is these kinds of messaging, which is really a political agenda, that comes in the church under the guise of faith.
2: Not only are Ukrainians shameful and inferior, they're also sinning by breaking away from the holy coalition, right?
1: Uh-huh. There were cases where priests refused to bury soldiers, right?
3: To perform the last rites for the Ukrainian soldiers who were killed because they sinned, essentially, by fighting the Russians.
2: To condemn people as sinners is the next step towards genocide, right?
3: Yeah, we see that on Russian state TV, right? They say that Ukrainians have to change the error of their ways, and if that's not possible, since they cannot be reformed, quote unquote, then they need to be killed.
2: Does it ever happen that Russian priests in Ukraine, are they ever arrested by the Ukrainian government for collaboration?
3: Yeah, just off the top of my head, I want to say there have been maybe like between 200 and 300 cases of collaboration, and there are now probably about 40 or 50 court verdicts that found them guilty. It's a pretty small number. But what is concerning that a lot of them are from the leadership. Again, the church is very diverse. I think it would be incorrect to say that all priests are like this. I mean, there are certainly priests who themselves fight in the armed forces, parishes support the war effort. But the political message that emanates from the top under the guise of religious teaching of this God-ordained unity with Russia, that's dangerous. And the fact that the priests who were found guilty of national security offenses don't even receive a slap on the wrist from the leadership.
2: So with the Ukrainian Orthodox Church, the one that is Ukrainian, not Russian, is that part of the state in Ukraine?
3: It is not a state church. There are certainly people in Ukraine who would like it to be a state church, but there is no mass support for it whatsoever. And that's not the state position. This is just a view that some share, but the majority among the people are against this Russia-influenced church in Ukraine, but don't really care what else happens. As long as the church is not aligned with Russia in any way, do whatever you want.
2: Does the Ukrainian constitution have a separation of church and state like we do?
3: Yes, it does. Yes,
2: it does.
3: Yes.
2: And there are other religions.
3: Yes. Ukraine is very diverse. You know, it's very diverse and has actually very high levels of religious tolerance for many years. It has actually also this organization, which is essentially leaders of all religions from Ukraine that involves anybody from Jews to Muslims to Baptists to, you know, any other. And they kind of debate matters related to not specific denomination, but to religion in Ukraine in general. And they have also condemned the Russian church.
2: Okay, so circling back to the monastery that was bombed in Kyiv recently, did the Russian Orthodox Church have anything to say about that event?
1: I'm quite sure they claimed that the Ukrainians hit it themselves accidentally.
3: Mm-hmm. Yeah. But they always do that.
1: Like, they always do that.
3: Everybody. Yeah. But since then, I think there has been some report that there is evidence of deliberate targeting of the church.
2: Mm-hmm. Okay. Well, thank you for a deeper understanding of how

0: This is seen as a holy war by the Russians because, according to God, the Ukrainian people may not be separated from the Russians.
1: And this is why this is perceived dangerous in Ukraine, because it's not about religious freedom. It is ideological messaging that is masquerading as a religious message. I mean, it's nothing about Orthodox faith. There is no theological reason why some religious Orthodox group has to be with another group. It's completely political. So it's a complete mockery of this concept that they are somehow protecting religious freedom. You are claiming to defend religious freedom and you're destroying all these churches. The occupied territory, the priests who are not aligned with the Russian church have been killed, imprisoned.
0: Religious oppression in the occupied areas of Ukraine.
1: Massively. All the churches that are not part of this Russian Orthodox church, the priests have been arrested, the priests have been killed. A few of them have since been exchanged and have told, you know, horror stories about what happens. If the war ends with Russian victory, there is absolutely no religious freedom in Ukraine. So this whole notion that somehow you shouldn't support Ukraine because if you care about religious freedom, you would support the Russian side, that's completely wrong. But it is unfortunately a pretty powerful narrative. And unfortunately, many people still fall for it. I mean, I think that's quite tragic. So I think both the education and information about what's going on and then calling Russia on their manipulation. They are the ones cast themselves as protectors of religious freedom when they're doing the exact opposite.
2: I think religion here is one of the examples of how Russia very often, in accusing others of things, is simply projecting. And religion is one of these manifestations of it, but essentially it's a useful rule of thumb that when Russia accuses others of X, Y, and Z, it means that it is pursuing X, Y, and Z.
0: Thank you so much, both of you, for taking time out to speak with me. It's really a privilege. Thank you.
1: Thank you, Ursula. Thanks. Good to see you.
0: Bye-bye. Enjoy your day. Many thanks to our guests. Dr. Oksana Shovel is Associate Professor of Political Science at Tufts University and at the Davis Center for Russian and Eurasian Studies at Harvard University. She has been researching the politics of religion and identity in Ukraine. She has published a book called Migration, Refugee Policy, and State Building in Post-Communist Europe. Dr. Popova is an expert on Ukrainian and European relations. She's Associate Professor of Political Science at McGill University. I am Ursula Rudenberg at Pacifica Network. Thank you for listening.

And that's it for this week's show. Special thanks to our producers, Jesse Lent, Keziah Glow, and Bob Henley, as well as Ursula Rudenberg and Stephanie Schupert with the Pacifica Radio Network. Michael G. Haskins is our audio engineer and technical director. Misha Jarekulis produced the Prairie Land segment. 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Thank you so much for joining us. You can write us anytime with questions, comments, or suggestions at gm@wbai.org. My name is Jenna Flanagan. Thank you so much for listening, and we'll be back to speak with you all again next week.

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1: This is Robin Collier, president of Cultural Energy. Chaos continues in the Middle East, disrupting the world's economy. RFK Jr. has cut pathogen monitoring, and now 3,000 in the U.S. are sickened with severe diarrhea. In this time of economic uncertainty and Trump's attack on health, education, science, and democracy itself, public affairs reporting is essential. 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

0: 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I'm Ian Masters, and today we'll look into a number of stories and issues in the news. We'll begin with Democratic fratricide ahead of the must-win election. If we are to prevent a fascist takeover of the country by a criminal insurrectionist busily plotting a second coup. With Democratic Socialists pitted against centrist Democrats, it is already likely the must-win Senate seats in Maine and Michigan will be Republican victories handed to them by Democratic disunion, prompting a visibly angry James Carville to blame Senator Bernie Sanders. The Democratic strategist blasted Sanders for supposedly causing, quote, the most catastrophic event of the century, blaming him for Hillary Clinton's 2016 loss while accusing so-called left-wing idiots of today of jeopardizing Democratic chances in November, arguing, quote, how did Trump win? I'll tell you how, because goddamn Bernie Sanders is the reason that Donald Trump is president. You hear me? Joining us is the chief strategist for Bernie Sanders' 2016 presidential campaign, Tad Devine, a Democratic political strategist with over 30 years of experience. Prior to serving as the chief strategist for Bernie Sanders' 2016 campaign, he was a senior advisor in Al Gore's 2000 campaign and John Kerry's 2004 presidential campaign. In addition to his political work and media consulting, he has held academic positions at Boston University, the Harvard Kennedy School, and George Washington University, among others. And he's the author of the new book just out, How the Democrats Screwed Bernie. Then, just following the announcement of the replacement for the late Senator Lindsey Graham by the governor of South Carolina, we'll speak with Danielle Vinson, a professor of political science at Furman University in South Carolina. The author of Local Media Coverage of Congress and Its Members, she has written numerous articles about the intersections of politics and the media, and as a native South Carolinian, frequently speaks to the press about South Carolina politics. Then finally, we'll speak with James Livingston, Professor Emeritus of History at Rutgers University and the author of six books, including No More Work, Why Full Employment is a Bad Idea, and the forthcoming book, The Intellectual Earthquake, How Pragmatism Changed the World, 1898 to 2008. And he has an article at Project Syndicate. We will discuss ruling class clowns. And joining us now, Tad Devine, a Democratic political strategist with over 30 years of experience. Prior to serving as chief strategist for Bernie Sanders' 2016 presidential campaign, he was a senior advisor in Al Gore's 2000 campaign and John Kerry's 2004 presidential campaign. In addition to his political work and media consulting, he has held academic positions at Boston University, the Harvard Kennedy School, and George Washington University, among others. And he's the author of the new book, Just Out, How the Democrats Screwed Bernie. Welcome to Background Briefing, Tad Devine.
1: Thank you, Ian. Great to be with you.
0: Well, thanks for joining us, Tad. And on Friday, a visibly angry James Carville blasted Bernie Sanders for supposedly causing the most catastrophic event of this century, blaming him for Hillary Clinton's 2016 loss, while accusing, quote, left-wing idiots of today of jeopardizing Democrats' chances in November, arguing, quote, how did Trump win? I'll tell you how, because goddamn Bernie Sanders is the reason that Donald Trump is president. You hear me? So I take it, Tad, you have a different opinion.
1: I certainly do. I've known James for many years. You know, we've been friends. But on this item, we must very much disagree. Bernie Sanders is not the reason that Hillary Clinton lost the election in 2016. And I also disagree with James that when he says, well, anybody who's going to, you know, call themselves a Democratic Socialist needs to get out of the Democratic Party. I think that's the worst possible advice we could give people. And I'm happy to speak to both of those things. Hillary Clinton, she did an event with David Remnick recently in New York where he asked her, why do you think you lost? And she said, well, you know, the Russian emails got leaked. Comey did a press conference and, you know, I made a mistake with my own emails as Secretary of State. And that's why I lost. That was her explanation. And I would respectfully submit that I don't think that is the correct analysis either. I think Hillary Clinton lost in 2016 because it was a change election and there was only one change candidate that that electorate could connect with. And that, unfortunately for America and the world, was Donald Trump. And I also disagree that we should try to run people out of the Democratic Party who associate with the Democratic Socialists of America. Because I worked for Al Gore in 2000, and I saw that a third party candidate, Ralph Nader, pulling a small percentage of the vote could actually change the outcome in a lot of states. And even in states that we won, like Washington State and Oregon. And I will tell you, at the end of the campaign, I mean, I was really responsible for the day-to-day operations of the campaign in 2000. We were sending people to Washington State, Oregon State, the weekend before the election. We were advertising in places that we should have won much more easily. Bush was in double digits at one point in time, a couple of weeks out in both of those states. So the idea that we're going to run people out of our party or encourage them to form a third party to the left, to me, is preposterous if we want to win elections. We need to bring people in.
0: Well, Hillary Clinton could have added to the list of why she lost. Jill Stein also took votes away, right?
1: Sure, absolutely. And, you know, I think the Democratic Party needs to be inclusive. And yes, we may disagree on the way to get where we all want to go. But I think, you know, we can work that out amongst ourselves and figure out an agenda that can work for working people. So I don't see it that way. And really, the idea that Bernie, you know, a defeat is the reason that Trump won. I mean, it strikes me as preposterous on its face. I mean, what were we supposed to do? Just say, well, let's anoint Hillary Clinton because the Democratic establishment has decided that they will anoint her. You know, if anything, him getting into that race helped to move her forward on issues like living wages, a minimum wage, you know, a more progressive outlook on issues like healthcare. There were a lot of things that I think, she achieved some movement on because the voters were demanding that. And I don't see how he beat her. I do see how he would have won in 2016 if he had been the nominee, because, you know, all the polls said he would have won. All the places which resembled the general election, like Wisconsin, Michigan, New Hampshire, places where independents could vote in either their Democratic or Republican primary, Bernie won practically every one of those events all across the country. And even Trump's own pollster at the Harvard Post-Election Review, when asked who would have won if Sanders was the nominee, Tony Fabrizio got up in front of a whole room full of people while everything was being recorded and said Bernie would have won. You know, so that's the truth. And it's not just my opinion, it's the opinion of a lot of people.
0: But Tad, my understanding is that Trump was terrified that Hillary Clinton would choose Bernie as her running mate because he knew that he was, you know, he's a faux populist, whereas Bernie is the real populist. And he was very careful, Trump, throughout the campaign, never to trash Bernie because he was trying to win over Bernie voters. So is that your understanding? And is it your understanding, being on the inside as Bernie's chief strategist, why was there any talk of him being on the ticket? And for the life of me, I do not understand why she chose a vice president who was not inspiring.
1: Well, I don't think there was certainly no outreach to Bernie to ever be on the ticket or you know, background check or anything of that nature that went on. And by the way, after the California primary, when we flew back to Burlington, we had a meeting in Bernie's living room. I write about it in the book. And at that meeting, you know, after we discussed a lot of things, one thing that came up was, you know, a question that someone asked, what about, you know, vice president? Or Bernie, actually. Bernie said, who do you think she'll pick for vice president? I said, well, I think Tim Kaine, probably. And you know, and he was kind of surprised, because not that he didn't like or respect or even admire Senator Kaine, but he just didn't see it. And I said, well, listen, you need to understand, their theory of the race is very different than ours. We think that we have to expand the electorate the way Obama did, get young people, for instance, to come out in very large numbers, as Obama did in both 2008 and 2012, get other people, working people, into the mix for the Democrats. And their theory of the case is the electorate is more stagnant. Some people are in the middle. We need someone like Tim Kaine who represents, you know, basically steady as she goes as the message. Meanwhile, the voting public in 2016 was demanding change. So, you know, I think, you know, if she had selected Bernie, you know, he could have appealed to a lot of people who basically either decided to stick it out or vote for a third party candidate.
0: Or vote for Trump.
1: Yeah. Yeah, a lot of them voted for Trump, and Trump picked up a lot of the rhetoric that Bernie was using on issues, but then he added to it his own unique flavor of racism and xenophobia and every other phobia I think that we know in politics, and that was his witch's brew that he served to the American people.
0: So, in your book, Tad Devine, How Democrats Screwed Bernie, you talk about when you first met with him to become his chief strategist, and you discussed opposition research against him. My understanding is that the Republicans had bought from the KGB videos of Bernie's honeymoon trip to Moscow. I don't know whether that's true or not, but you say there are other stuff that that would surface, and you warned Bernie about that, and you tried to get him to explain why he wanted to run, and eventually he said to you, quote, "I'm sick and tired of being a effing backbencher." And I take it what he was meaning there by that is that he wanted to champion issues that would propel those issues to the forefront. Is that what it was about?
1: It was. Yeah. I mean, listen, I don't know anything about Russian videos, but I did know about things he had written many years before in alternative newspapers and magazines in Vermont. And, so I pretty much knew that from having worked for him on the Senate race, 10 years before, and all the oppo that we did then. But, I think if Bernie had, been part of the, if he had been the nominee of the party, I think the Republicans would have gone after him for the public stuff, which is that he's a democratic socialist. And I think just like they're doing today, they would have characterized that as some form of communism. And I think it would have fallen flat on the ears of people who are looking for change. These voters in all of these big states where we replicated the general electorate, which is, where the Democrats and Republicans can vote in their primaries, but the independents can vote in either one, came out overwhelmingly in favor of Bernie Sanders in the big battleground states where we had those open primaries. So I really don't think any of the stuff in his background was disqualifying. I really don't. He'd written some stuff years before, when he was a young man, alternative publications. It was not well worded, but, it in no way represented disqualification. I think he would have been ready to withstand the scrutiny, particularly against a guy like Trump, who was so disqualified, it's not even funny, but somehow made it through the gauntlet.
0: Right. So, do you think, though, that if Bernie were to be asked, which he wasn't, obviously, by Hillary, would he? I mean, I'm imagining on the Democratic side, the Democratic Party, and we can talk about the so-called Democratic establishment, were leery of somebody that was a Democratic Socialist as opposed to a Democrat. But the stars of the Democratic Party of today, AOC and Mayor Mamdani, both of whom are Democrats, right? So does Bernie see himself as a Democrat or a Democratic Socialist?
1: I think he sees himself as a Democratic Socialist, and I think he sought the nomination of the Democratic Party, but never really aspired to be part of it. I mean, whereas Mamdani, and AOC, I mean, I think they also identify as Democratic Socialists, but I think they identify as well as Democrats, members of the Democratic Party. I saw the mayor on a talk show soon after his election, and they asked him, and he said, "Well, you're a Democratic Socialist, but are you a Democrat?" He said, "Yes, I'm the de nominee of the Democratic Party." So I think this sort of next generation is much more easily melding itself into the fabric of the Democratic Party, but also retaining their identity and political, orientation as part of a group that aspires to do a lot of things for working people that the Democratic Party can and should do as well.
0: So, Tad, are you saying then that the fratricide between Democratic Socialists and centrist Democrats is unnecessary? Because it does seem to be certainly affecting the Senate race in Maine and also possibly the Senate race in Michigan.
1: I think it's totally unnecessary. And I think it's, and I, from my perspective, it's grounded in something that is not good for the Democratic Party. When we say we don't have room for people who are Democratic Socialists to be part of our party, we're excluding a large and growing number of people. Instead, we should recognize that the political formula to win elections is not necessarily what Bill Clinton did in 1992. I think in 1992, that was the right formula. But remember, Bill Clinton won the election in 1992 with 43% of the popular vote. And even though he was a very successful president in his first term, and an incumbent president running for re-election against, a Republican nominee who was much weaker, he still did not get 50% of the vote in his re-election campaign. I think what we need to do is look more towards the model of President Obama, who ran pretty much against the establishment of the party when he won the nomination in 2008, but built a coalition, a new, forward-looking, young coalition of people. Obama won states in 2008 that Democrats hadn't won for generations. He won North Carolina, he won Indiana. And in those two states in 2008, the only age cohort that he won was 18 to 29 year olds. All of the other age groups he lost, not by huge margins, but he was close enough with them so that his vast margin with young people, and also the incredible turnout, and the first time of in history of exit polling, which went back 40 years, the 18 to 29-year-olds who participated in the election in 2008 were as large a group as the voters age 65 plus. I mean, that's a complete change and the composition of the electorate. We need candidates who can bring out people who don't vote. Okay? And if we do that as Democrats, we can win a election after election. But that's a broad coalition, not a narrow one.
0: Well, but this is absolutely existential, isn't it? I mean,
1: It is.
0: we are in a situation now with essentially we have to win these elections in November to prevent a fascist takeover of the country by a criminal insurrectionist busily plotting a second coup. And all we have on the Democratic side to prevent Trump's clear and present danger of election rigging, which is in his entire focus. It's not the Save America Act that he's pushing, it's the Save Donald Trump Act. And, the only guy on the Democratic side that seems to be, calling the five alarm fire is Mark Elias.
1: Well, yeah, and listen, Mark Elias is someone who I've worked with in past campaigns. He was John Kerry's counsel, and he understands, I think, what is happening in the legal process and in politics. And I agree with Mark. I think Trump will do anything. We saw that on January 6th, 2021. We need to understand that this is a man who is capable of anything imaginable when it comes to preserving his own power and prerogative. And, I think we have to be ready to stand up and to fight with him. And I think we may have to be ready to mobilize people to come out and protest against the actions of this government because they will do anything to preserve their power.
0: But it also, as you said earlier, doesn't mean everybody's got to vote. People who have never voted, you've really just got to pull out the stops, all hands on deck.
1: We really do. I mean, it's imperative that the Democratic Party mobilize people who routinely do not participate, particularly in midterms elections. I mean, I think our goal should be to try to swell the electorate so it resembles a presidential year, not a midterm. And, we can only do that if we have people who can excite voters to come out and participate. And that means getting candidates who may not fit into the normal Democratic grid. Now, I'm not saying that we should, send the Democratic Socialists to Alabama to take over the state government. Okay, but I am saying that in cities and towns, we should try to build a broad coalition. I've seen this work, not so much in the United States, but in my work that I've done outside the United States, where sometimes countries would face terrible circumstances and members of different political parties would come together and form a new kind of government. I think we could do it in America. And we have to do it now because everything's at stake in this election.
0: So let's talk a little bit, though, about what the term the Democratic establishment means. Because, for example, Graham Platner is blaming the Democratic establishment. I'm not sure what it is. I mean, the head of the DNC, Ken Martin, doesn't seem like a very threatening figure. What is the Democratic establishment?
1: Well, listen, in 2016, which my book is about, the Democratic establishment then, and I think it's very much so today, consisted of different entities. The first is the Democratic National Committee, which has a lot of power and authority in elections. Okay, and that's one of the critiques that I had of what happened in 2016 is the DNC is supposed to be a neutral body in these presidential elections. They were not in 2016. They were essentially a wholly owned subsidiary of the Clinton campaign. So I think the DNC, the apparatus, remember, they control the voter files of every state. And one of the things that they were threatening, Plattner with in Maine is they said, listen, we're not going to give you access to the voter files, which is it's almost impossible to organize voters if you don't have access to those tools. I think the Democratic establishment or the leadership of the Democratic Party, the elected leaders in the House and Senate, the governors and other elected officials around the state, they're part of it. And the Democratic establishment is also the people who raise most of the money that fund the campaigns. I think they're the entities that are part of this establishment. And what happens a lot, unfortunately, is I think the people who are part of those groups, the elected officials, the party officials, and the fundraisers, think that they know better than the voters about who we should nominate. And I think that's the fundamental flaw in our system. We have to design a system where voters are empowered, where they are the ones who make the choices of who the nominees will be. And the more that we do that, the more welcoming we are to people coming into our ranks, the more likely we are to prevail in elections.
0: Well, surely there has to be a generational change, doesn't there? That's what we see with Mandani and AOC and John Ossoff.
1: Absolutely. I think voters are yearning for a new generation of leadership. And part of that is part of that is Trump, who's 80 years old and in the presidency. Part of it is a sort of the remnant of what people felt about Biden, particularly at the end when he was basically forced to leave the race. But I think there's also a yearning in the Democratic Party at its grassroots for a new kind of leadership, a leadership that will stand up to Trump and the threat that he represents to America and the world, and is willing to take on issues that are affecting people's lives every day, core economic issues, the wages they earn, the health care they can't afford, the climate that is not being protected, all of the things that are so important to so many people need to be on the front burner for Democrats and part of our messaging.
0: So, just in closing, then, Tad, the challenges in terms of the campaign and winning over more people and getting more people motivated to vote and sort of, stopping the fratricide within the Democratic Party, a lot of it comes down to, the perfect being the enemy of the good on the one hand, but on the other hand, should we settle for less or demand more? And I guess in a broader sense, should the focus be more on achievements as opposed to shortcomings?
1: Well, I think the focus should be on the future. And that's what I write about in my book, that what if you want to win these elections, you've got to talk to people about the future. I write in the book that every winning campaign is about the future. The hard part is figuring out how to get there. And the future that we need to talk about involves issues and policies that affect the lives of people. We need to talk about how we're going to help them afford health care, how we're going to help them afford the cost of living, how we're going to help them afford education, retirement, all of these things. And we also have to make it clear that we stand on the side of freedom for people. We want women to be able to make choices about their own health care and well-being. We want people not to be discriminated against on the basis of their race or gender or sexual orientation. These are fundamental core values of the Democratic Party. And I think if we get that message to people that we're on their sides in the fights that lie ahead, I think we'll succeed in the upcoming elections.
0: Well, Tad Devine, I thank you very much for joining us here today and for your new book, How the Democrats Screwed Bernie.
1: Great. Well, Ian, it's great to be with you. Thank you for the chance to talk.
0: And again, I've been speaking with Tad Devine, who's a Democratic political strategist with over 30 years of campaign experience prior to serving as the chief strategist for Bernie Sanders' 2016 presidential campaign. He was a senior advisor in Al Gore's 2000 campaign and John Kerry's 2004 presidential campaign. In addition to his political work and media consulting, he has held academic positions at Boston University, the Harvard Kennedy School, and George Washington University, among others, and is the author of the new book just out, How the Democrats Screwed Bernie. We're going to take a brief station break. We'll be back just following the announcement of the replacement for the late Senator Lindsey Graham by the governor of South Carolina.

somebody that just loves to learn. And another child grows up to be somebody you just love to burn. Mom loves the both of them. You see, it's in the blood. Both kids.

0: Welcome back. I'm Ian Masters, and this is Background Briefing, available 24/7 at backgroundbriefing.org. And joining us now is Danielle Vinson, who is a professor of political science at Furman University in South Carolina. And she's the author of Local Media Coverage of Congress and Its Members, and has written numerous articles about the intersections of politics and the media. And as a native South Carolinian, she frequently speaks to the press about South Carolina politics. Welcome to Background Briefing, Danielle Vinson.
1: Thank you. It's good to be with you.
0: Well, thanks for joining us. In South Carolina, politics have been rocked by the sudden death of Senator Lindsey Graham. He'd won his primary for another term, and he died just a day after returning from Kyiv in Ukraine, where he visited often. And we just heard a little while ago from the governor of South Carolina, Governor Henry McMaster. He introduced Lindsey Graham's younger sister and appointed Darlene Graham Nordone to fill in Senator Graham's term. And she made a brief speech and it ended with promise that she, in the next few months, she'll do the job. And she ended up by saying, "I've got it." So what's the feeling on the ground in South Carolina? One, about the passing of Senator Graham, and two, about having his sister as the next senator.
1: Yeah, I think, of course, everybody was stunned by the passing of Senator Graham. He has been our senator for a long time, and there was no sign of him really slowing down. So that was quite stunning. I think the fact that there was no obvious successor sitting in the wings is also evidence of how much of a surprise it is. Also, a big loss in terms of just everything he was involved in the Senate. There were most major policy issues these days he had a hand in somehow. As for his sister taking his spot, I think it makes sense. There's sort of been rampant speculation over the last 24 hours about who McMaster might appoint. But I think the only thing that made sense was someone who is a caretaker, because it's going to be such a short time frame between now and the primary election in just a few weeks. Then it's a really quick turnaround from that, especially if that goes into a runoff. There's a really quick turnaround for the general election. It would not have made sense to appoint somebody who actually wants the job long term, because they were going to need to be on the ground campaigning as much as possible over the next month or so. And with the Senate being in session right now through most of the end of July, and then needing to come back in session again in September, you needed a caretaker. I think the fact that she's been appointed tells you that there wasn't an obvious caretaker in South Carolina. And so picking someone sort of as an is honor of his memory, and someone that would be reliably non-problematic for John Thune and Donald Trump over the next couple of months, that makes sense why they settled on her.
0: So I'm sure President Trump will take credit, because he did say on Truth Social, quote, "I recommended to Governor Henry McMaster Lindsey Graham's wonderful sister Darlene to serve as interim senator from the great state of South Carolina. This would be a fabulous tribute to Lindsey, who loved her dearly." So it's a really touching story about how when Lindsey Graham was 22 years old, the parents died one after the other within 15 months, and his 13-year-old sister, he became her guardian and later adopted her. And what's the mythology there about his past? Because they had a family store? Was that what they had?
1: They had a pool hall, basically. They had a bar. And sort of a place where working folks could come after their shift ended and just hang out. And for a portion of their childhood, at least, the family actually lived in a back room at the bar before ultimately having a place behind the building. But he grew up in a very close-knit family. And in fact, the one thing South Carolinians have known over the years about Lindsey Graham's personal life was that he essentially took over raising his sister when their parents passed away. She was often with him in campaign ads and in those campaign appearances where you would expect family to be present, you know, those announcements that they were running for office or election night parties. That's when we would see her. And so she has been his family, that person who could testify that while Graham might not be married with kids, he certainly understood the challenges of working class families and raising a family because he had helped do that for her.
0: And in terms of his personal life, there have obviously been all kinds of rumors about him. Have they ever really come out in the many elections that he's won in South Carolina, why he's a bachelor, never married?
1: Reporters have often asked me. I have no inside information, and as best I can tell, South Carolina voters did not care.
0: Right. Well, what did happen, though, I think everybody saw it happen, was that he was very much an outspoken critic of Trump when Trump was first emerging in 2015. He called Trump a race-baiting, xenophobic, religious bigot who represents the worst in America, but then became one of his closest friends, right? Prior to which, of course, he was the closest friend of both Senator John McCain and Joe Lieberman. They called themselves the Three Amigos. So it's quite a migration from being John McCain's best friend to being a close friend of Donald Trump's, given how Donald Trump trashed John McCain by suggesting that he doesn't like veterans and who get captured.
1: Yes, I think the number one question I got from reporters in 2018 and 2019 was, what's the deal with Lindsey Graham? Because of that evolution. I think the thing to remember about Graham from the beginning, he got into politics because he wanted to be involved in policy making. Some people just like the idea of being in Congress and they'll do whatever their constituents want them to do. To stay there. Others just like the attention. For Graham, he wanted to influence policy and he was going to do whatever it took to do that. Early in his career, that meant going on every media show possible because he didn't really have the institutional power as a junior senator, to have a tremendous influence in policy making. Later in his career, he could be a little more selective because he had those chairmanships and he was on important committees, and he by then had built up credibility on some of these issues. During the first or during the George W. Bush administration and the Obama administration, Graham could afford to be more of that independent McCain kind of person, and he hitched his wagon to McCain very early on in his congressional career. But by the time Trump comes along, the tolerance for independence within the parties was declining, particularly on the Republican side. And with Trump, he holds grudges in ways that George W. Bush and Barack Obama could not dream of doing. And so Graham figured out really quickly if he wanted to maintain the ability to influence policy and have the ear of a president, he was going to have to get to know Trump on a more personal level. He was going to have to be willing to flatter Trump in public. And as I think is often the case with Lindsey Graham, he actually genuinely likes people. And so he could set aside those early differences and genuinely get to where he enjoyed Trump's company.
0: Well, I'm afraid we've run out of time, but all we know about his sister, who's now going to be the senator from junior senator from South Carolina, is that she's a mother of two who works helping people with disabilities find jobs. So we'll stay in touch then, Danielle, and find out more about the new senator from South Carolina.
1: All right, that sounds great.
0: And again, I've been speaking with Danielle Vinson, who's a professor of political science at Furman University in South Carolina and is the author of Local Media Coverage of Congress and Its Members, and has written numerous articles about the intersections of politics and the media. And as a native of South Carolina, she frequently speaks to the press about South Carolina politics. We're going to take a brief station break. We're back looking into the oligarchic takeover of the United States by ruling class clowns.
2: sister, don't you?

0: sister, don't you?
1: Little sister, don't you? Welcome back. I'm Ian Masters, and this is Background Briefing, available 24/7 at backgroundbriefing.org. And joining us now is James Livingston, Professor Emeritus of History at Rutgers University and the author of six books, including No More Work, Why Full Employment is a Bad Idea, and the forthcoming The Intellectual Earthquake, How Pragmatism Changed the World, 1898 to 2008. And he has an article at Project Syndicate, Ruling Class Clowns. Welcome to Background Briefing, James Livingston.
2: Thanks for having me.
1: Well, thanks for joining us. And when you talk about ruling class clowns, are you referring to Trump's Secretary of Commerce, Howard Lutnick, who is living proof that you don't have to be smart to get rich in America?
2: Well, he's one among many, yeah. The ones I had in mind in writing the piece were Mark Andreessen, Elon Musk, Curtis Yarvin. I have various names for them, but I think Musk is the omnicompetent clown, as I put it in the piece. These people, we think they're smart because, well, some of us think they're smart. They think they're smart because they believe that the accumulation of their wealth proves their intelligence. Most of us know better, having met rich people who are kind of stupid, but are anal compulsive enough to devote their lives to making money. So, yeah, it's, I don't mean simply to make fun of them, though. I'm trying to say that they are comparable to what we used to know as the robber barons of the late 19th century. So, and from that, I try to draw out some lessons for our own time.
1: Well, the lessons that I've drawn, and I may have it right, correct me if I'm wrong, is that the current path of capitalism that we're on is unsustainable because it's all about extracting wealth. That's what Wall Street's about, it seems. Whereas in the days of the robber barons, at least they produced products. And you could go through to Henry Ford, who also produced products. So is that what's happening with the AI bubble and crypto and all this stuff and leverage buyouts, et cetera? Are we at a point where Wall Street capitalism is more about extracting wealth than creating wealth?
2: Yes, I think that's exactly right. Certain economists try to use a different word. They call it rent. In other words, you're just siphoning wealth off of what products have already been manufactured or developed by others. That's one way to put it. But I think the ideological dimensions of this attitude of extraction rather than mutual exchange that is beneficial to all parties, it has something to do with these people think that their freedom is a move in a zero-sum game. They think that their freedom means dominance of others rather than some mutuality that benefits, again, all parties. So in that sense, it excludes their ideas about extraction of wealth. They exclude the very idea of equality. And in that sense, they have no regard whatsoever for the public good of equality, the founding principle of the United States, as far as I can tell. Yes, the extraction, absolutely.
1: Right, but also, I think you have to go back, decades into the nature of American capitalism. For example, I come from Australia where a capitalist and owner of a factory, if he goes down on the shop floor and has a beer with the workers, they'll respect him more and he'll be more productive. Whereas in American capitalism, at these Wharton and Harvard and other business schools, they seem to teach them to slash and burn and all these military metaphors of take no prisoners. And there's a massive gap in this country between the workers and the owners who live in different worlds. And there's no meeting of the minds. Look at Amazon, for God's sake. You've got him and Bezos and his ridiculously ostentatious wife now spending all kinds of money while the workers get a pittance.
2: Yes, and again, that goes back to the word you used earlier, extraction. Yeah, I think the idea of capitalists mingling with the workers on the shop floor is by now an anachronism at best. Once upon a time, small capitalists and medium-sized capitalists, yeah, they could consort, as it were, with the workers. In part because they still believed in something called productive labor, that yeah, they thought that their efforts were contributing to the creation of value. These people know better. They know that they're not creating anything. They are skimming or extracting again. There's that word. And they know that they don't have anything in common with workers. And to move to the financial sector that you mentioned earlier, as far as anybody can tell, and this includes people like Mervyn King, the former head of the Bank of England, the financial sector now exists to gamble, to wage great sums on price movements, and that's about it. So yeah, the distance between those who are those men and women of great wealth and the rest of us is at an absurd extreme.
1: Right, and it's got even more absurd with the Polymarket, right? And these,
2: Yes.
1: yeah,
2: Yes.
1: right,
2: Yeah.
1: right.
2: That seems to be the perfect expression of what the finance sector is all about. Yeah.
1: Right. Well, it does seem, though, that given that we have a kind of robber baron now in the White House of the worst kind, because he's a bottom feeder. He's never really been a real successful capitalist. He got bailed out
2: Right.
1: by the Russians largely. They propped him
2: Right.
1: up for decades. And then he's the only guy that owned a casino that went bankrupt because it was busy laundering Russian money. And, he then got bailed out, as we know. And because he did that TV show, The Apprentice, it made him seem like a businessman, but it was all fiction and reality TV. People actually elected him, thinking that he was actually a good capitalist. And he, as he said in the election campaign, "I don't need money like all these other corrupt politicians, because I'm so rich." Well, he never really was, but now he is rich. He's monetized the presidency. Him and his disgusting family are just stealing and grifting as fast as they can. So, what does this say now about American capitalism, given that the head of the ship of state is such an appalling example of capitalism?
2: Yeah, I think it's fair to say that we are in a decadent stage of capitalism. I think that's like you can see it. I think you can feel it in the desperate moves towards some semblance of legitimacy that these people attempt. Bezos and buying the Met Gala, things like that. But I don't think that Trump was perceived even by the idiots who are his most avid followers. I don't think he was ever perceived as a good capitalist or as a competent capitalist, put it that way. His function has been to represent the anger and the resentment at the way things work under capitalism and have worked under capitalism for, oh, roughly, I don't know, 45 years now, under the regime of so-called neoliberalism. His role in that sense was to tear it down, to try to break up a system that was, in fact, extracting wealth from the vast majority of us and increasing inequality, not only of income, but of access to opportunity and all the rest, the things that you were referring to earlier when you were talking about the owner having a beer down on the shop floor. That has just disappeared. So I don't think Trump was ever perceived as someone competent enough to run a business. He was basically a wrecker, and that's what a lot of people want. And I it's hard to blame them for that because we all know it's not working.
1: Well, it is working, for example, at a company, Costco, which, by the way,
2: Yes,
1: they give
2: that's right.
1: them their big donors to the Democratic Party. They're not the usual Republican donors.
2: And they're
1: And
2: unionized as well.
1: very unionist, and their workers can retire as millionaires It's really remarkable, and it shows you that you can have compassionate capitalism.
2: Yeah, I guess so. Although I mean, compassion presupposes inequality, and that's why I don't like the phrase compassionate conservatism or compassionate capitalism, for that matter. That is to say, you can be compassionate, you can have compassion, but that means that, you know, that you're basically trying to make your inferiors feel better about the world they're in. That's the principle of philanthropy, charity, and all the rest of it. I don't think charity, philanthropy, and compassion ought to be required in a society.

0: Let's talk about what really can deal with inequality, which is growing, obviously.
1: Right.
0: And I take it the answer is social democracy, which I'm familiar with, having spent a lot of time in Australia, Europe, France, the UK, etc., other Scandinavia, where you have a political system where the people vote for the politicians who become stewards of their tax money, who then in turn turns their tax money into social services so that they have a better life. They have 6 weeks vacation, they have childcare, they have free education, etc. Those are the models that exist. And to some extent, the US was a social democracy between 1944 and say 1977 or thereabouts.
1: Right.
0: But is that the answer? And is that the answer that's coming from people like Bernie Sanders?
1: Yes. I think socialism is upon us in that sense, social democracy, if you will. I think the first step in establishing it here would be, of course, to reverse the supply side revolution and reinstate reasonable levels of progressive taxation. If we do that, and if we fix Social Security by raising the income cap, we've got plenty of money. We've got plenty of tax dollars. We've got plenty of revenue to fund all of those programs you're talking about that are familiar with, you know, to people in Europe and Australia. We plenty of money to do such things. And yeah, it seems so simple. But here's the real problem of our time, it seems to me, is that socialism is upon us, or put it this way, the transition from capitalism to some kind of socialism is upon us. But we've got at least two variants already at work in the United States of America. One is Trump's version, which is a quasi-fascist statist command of the private sector. He's using the government to take a share in companies like NVIDIA and now in OpenAI. And okay, so that's an authoritarian version of socialism, and historically we're pretty familiar with that. We know all about the history of the Soviet Union. On the other hand, is a democratic socialism represented by people like Mamdani, of course, and Bernie Sanders that you mentioned, but also these new insurgent candidates in the Democratic Party. They stand for what you are referring to as social democracy, what I would call in our own context, the United States, that is, democratic socialism. And it is eminently feasible if we can take that first step and say, look, we have to reverse the supply side revolution. Now, I would also say that social democracy of the American kind, its purpose would not be to replace markets. The point would not be to replace markets, but to repair them. And in that sense, I think we would be not recapitulating, but we would be trying to do what the progressives did in the early 20th century in this country. And that is ask not whether, but how to regulate markets so that the general welfare is served by markets, right? And the best way to do that is, again, to reverse the supply-side revolution, but also to acknowledge that consumer spending drives the economy. Let's put consumer preferences in first place in our considerations of where the economy ought to go. Instead of relying on private investors who are interested in profits, let's ask consumers, what do they need? What do they want? Can we do regional and state planning? That is to say, at the level of individual states, can we do that kind of planning? I think we can if we can use AI to do the inputs and the outputs for us.
0: So just in closing, James Livingston, in terms of your forthcoming book, The Intellectual Earthquake, How Pragmatism Changed the World, 1898 to 2008, how much, though, does personality play in history? You've got, for example, going back to the first Gilded Age, you had the race between William Jennings Bryan, who had a coalition of urban and rural workers and was very much a, in those days you had the religious left instead of the religious right that's become an adjunct of the Republican Party. And what Bryan was up against, and it was outspent 85-1 by McKinley, who represented the oligarchs and the robber barons. But the accident of history was that McKinley was shot and they put a progressive Teddy Roosevelt on the ticket to

0: balance the balance the ticket, and lo and behold, he becomes the president, and thus you have the progressive age.
1: Right, right. I think, you know, it's not a question that I think about very often, but it's a good one. What is the role of personality in history? It's hard to say. Sometimes a charismatic figure will, in fact, make for progress. I think Teddy Roosevelt, bless his heart, poor thing, did stand for progress. In 1910, in his Osawatomie speech, he calls for most of what Mamdani stands for right now in New York City. That was 1910. That was the Bull Moose platform. But I think, take Trump as another example. He does have a certain charisma. Actually, it's the kind that attaches to a stand-up comic. I mean, that talent is deteriorating, of course, you know, with every speech he makes. But yeah, personality can matter. And I think in the American context, in electing presidents, character also does matter, and it ought to matter. It's not something to be excluded. And I think the recent fiasco scandal with Graham Plattner is a case in point. We do, in fact, have to look at people's character as well as their programs before we elect them to office, because we are, in fact, entrusting them with our futures.
0: Well, James Livingston, I thank you very much for joining us here today.
1: Well, thanks for having me.
0: And again, I've been speaking with James Livingston, Professor Emeritus of History at Rutgers University and the author of 6 books, including No More Work, Why Full Employment is a Bad Idea, and the forthcoming The Intellectual Earthquake, How Pragmatism Changed the World, 1898 to 2008. And he has an article at Project Syndicate, Ruling Class Clowns. And this has been Background Briefing. I'm Ian Masters, and I'd like to thank producers Graham Fitzgibbon and Asher Price. And if you've missed any of today's program and would like to explore our vast archives, you can visit us at backgroundbriefing.org, where we'll include extended interviews searchable by topic, and have made it easy for you to sign up for the daily email updates that provide links to resources, articles, and books discussed on the program. 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Bye for now.

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1: This is Robin Collier, president of Cultural Energy. Chaos continues in the Middle East, disrupting the world's economy. RFK Jr. has cut pathogen monitoring, and now 3,000 in the U.S. are sickened with severe diarrhea. In this time of economic uncertainty and Trump's attack on health, education, science, and democracy itself, public affairs reporting is essential. 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
1: Hey, welcome to the program. On the line with us, our buddy Sabrina Hake, the federal trial attorney, 20-plus years experience specializing in First and 14th Amendment defense, contributor to numerous law journals and publications, including the Chicago Tribune. Sabrina Hake, H-A-A-K-E, .substack.com, is the website for The Hake Take, which is her newsletter. And Sabrina, welcome back to the program. Your piece on court reform, it's literally titled Court Reform Just Became a Matter of Survival, I thought was seminal. It just absolutely, this has to be at the center of any kind of a small d or big D Democratic agenda. Can you tell us about it?
2: Sure, I totally agree. It has now moved to the very top of the agenda of any kind of reform, from Citizens United to climate change, everything we need to address. We have to start. All of those things get bumped now with court reform, and here's why. I mean, we've been coming to this pinnacle for a couple of years now. The court has expanded the executive authority under the most corrupt administration our country has ever seen. And it's bad timing, but it's worse than that. It's intentional. If you look at the two decisions that I just wrote about and compared them side by side, one is the Slaughter ruling, one is the Cook ruling, and they're completely contradictory. In Slaughter, the Supreme Court, the Republican majority, 6-3 ruling, said that Trump can fire any commissioner, director, commissioner, boards, et cetera, that govern the federal agencies. That governance has been non-political, nonpartisan, and protected as independent decisions for almost 100 years. They completely reversed Humphrey's executor, under which the Congress had created quasi-independence for federal agencies, because judges don't have all the answers. The president doesn't have all the answers. Congress recognized that, and when they passed certain laws, like the Environmental Protection Act, they put in certain protections for the independence of those decisions. Now, the EPA director has always been appointed by the president. We've already seen that they're going to completely obliterate a lot of what the EPA stands for. But under Slaughter, he can now go in and fire all the advisory boards. And these have direct implications for human health and survival. One is the Chemical Safety and Hazard Investigation Board, the Science Advisory Board, Clean Air Advisory Board, Board of Scientific Counselors. Any person who rules against one of Trump's donors or makes comments that would hurt Trump's donors, primarily the fossil fuel industry, but of course Monsanto, all the chemical releases, all the toxic pollution that is coming out of his donors, they will now be circumspect in what they say to criticize those acts of pollution, and they will certainly be reluctant to enforce policies that run against these donors' commercial interests. The reason it's so appalling to me, that decision is the wrong decision without question in so many ways. In 15 minutes isn't enough time to go into why it's unconstitutional. But in general, Congress created these independent agencies with quasi-independent functions, recognizing the courts and the Congress's own inherent limitations in making scientific rulings. They're not engineers. They're not chemists. They're not weather predictors. They don't have the expertise to make these decisions. So they vested these executive agencies with that authority and made them bipartisan, non-political, and protected for a certain amount of time. The reason it's so shocking in this particular ruling is because the same day the Supreme Court came out with a completely contradictory ruling in Cook. So in Slaughter, they said that Trump can fire any commissioner, any director of any federal agency for no reason whatsoever. Which will now, of course, open that up to corruption, self-dealing, retribution, revenge, everything that Trump stands for. But then in that same afternoon, they came out with the Cook ruling that said just the opposite. In the Cook ruling, the court said that Trump cannot fire a Fed governor because there were certain trappings of independence that Congress intended when they created the Federal Reserve Board. This, of course, could be said about any federal agency that they just gutted under Slaughter. Right. But the reason this is so shocking to me, I just want to read what Roberts wrote the decisions, and he wrote a clause that tells you that the Supreme Court knew exactly what they were doing to the federal agencies that they were gutting in Slaughter with this rationale that they applied to Cook. And here's what Robert said. He said, in Cook, you have to protect federal governors with only for-cause removal because, quote, without such constraints in place, any perceived or alleged misstep could provide a ready pretext for a governor's removal. a fact that he would surely know and that would surely weigh on him as he decided what to say and how to vote. Nothing could be more corrosive of the independence that Congress sought to preserve. Roberts wrote this explaining why you can't fire a Fed governor.
1: Right. Because it could have been the dissent in Slaughter.
2: Exactly. I mean, but it's the rationale. It's the rationale that shows that the six Republicans on the court knew exactly what they were doing in Slaughter.
1: Yeah.
2: That corrosive language that says it's going to wipe out the independence and corrode all of the actions of the Fed apply to every federal agency that they just did
1: and,
2: that.
1: And the first one Trump went after was the one
2: elections.
1: That is, yeah, it was designed to make our elections work smoothly, which he does not want to have happen.
2: Which is chilling, but it also tells you what he can do to every agency that Congress created. And Congress vested those agencies with quasi-independence so that they could do their job. SCOTUS now eviscerated that power, basically saying they're going to make the decisions. The executive is going to have complete power over who can serve and what, which also has First Amendment implications that the court didn't get into, but that's another topic. Mm-hmm. But they know what they're doing because in Slaughter and Cook the same day, they said just the opposite. They said you can't corrode the independence or the people are going to politicize their own opinions and rulings. And that's exactly what happened. So court reform has now become a matter of survival. I'm a bit worried, Tom, that it's a bit too dry. I don't know if candidates can run on it successfully. I mean, if J6 wasn't enough to get 91 million people to the polls, 91 million people after they saw J6 didn't even bother to vote. So how are you going to go from something that salacious and that in your face and that obvious for 91 million people who didn't vote for that? How are you going to get them to get upset about court reform? How do you make this very esoteric topic, which is a matter of their lives and life and death, how do you make them understand that?
1: In the election of 1980, actually arguably in the election of 68 and 72, court reform was a huge issue. I mean, largely because of the Brown versus Board decision. And you had Fred Koch, who was paying for billboards for the John Birch Society that were all over America. There was one just down the road from our home in Lansing, Michigan, that said impeach Earl Warren. This issue of fixing the court was a major motivator for the Republican base throughout the 70s, the 80s, well, the 60s, certainly. You know, the 70s and the 80s. And but although, you know, Nixon had, with his appointment, I believe it was his appointment of Powell that flipped the court to the right. Am I remembering correct?
2: That sounds right. Yeah.
1: In 72. So, you know, that kind of took a lot of steam out of it. But the Republic, you know, I lived through that. My dad was a Republican activist. My brother was a Republican consultant for Republican politicians in Michigan, you know, just on the state level. And it's just a matter of the party itself and the wise elders in the party making a hell of a lot of noise about it. And I don't understand. You know, I can get where, you know, a national health care program or free college, you know, where you've got health insurance billionaires and corporations that are pouring money down the throats of Democratic as well as Republican politicians or the banks, you know, with regard to education. I get how those can become, quote, controversial within the Democratic Party. I don't understand how court reform becomes controversial inside the Democratic Party. What am I missing?
2: I don't think it's controversial. There is some worry that whatever you try to do, Republicans will push back the next time they're in office.
1: Sure.
2: But I want to say a little bit about specific court reform.
1: Okay.
2: Alito and Roberts, to a certain extent, this court has already said nobody can regulate us. Nobody can impose ethics rules on us. If Congress just sticks to ethics reforms, which everyone should probably agree with, this court, this iteration of this court will overrule anything that they pass.
1: Sure.
2: They will say nobody can regulate us. So Congress needs to go past that and get straight to the jurisdiction issue under the exceptions clause. So first of all, they need to
1: Article 3, Section 2.
2: Yeah. And the exceptions clause says Congress, not the court. Congress decides what appellate court jurisdiction the Supreme Court has. They have original jurisdiction over certain things that make sense, like beefs between two states. They have original jurisdiction that's limited and spelled out. But when it comes to appellate jurisdiction, which is what they're doing, which is what the Slaughter case, the Cook case, anything that they review is an appellate decision. Congress can go in and completely restrict the Supreme Court's ability to act in those cases. I would suggest that Congress take away the Supreme Court's appellate jurisdiction over any case that turns on scientific expertise.
3: Yeah.
2: And of course, this will affect climate. This will affect fossil fuels. This will affect anything that regulates Americans' health and survival, because this court is elevating corporate interests over human interests. I mean, the whole reason they accepted the Cook decision saying that Trump can't fire without cause is because they're protecting the stock market. They're protecting money. They're protecting the bond market. Everything they did in Cook is to protect the financial system. But in Slaughter, they're ruling that Trump can basically,
1: and that's just protecting people. Now, I discovered this when I was writing my book on the Supreme Court, that just during the 8 years of the Reagan presidency, Republicans introduced more than 100 pieces of legislation that included a court stripping paragraph, a paragraph saying the Supreme Court may not rule on this this issue. None of them, to the best of my knowledge, became law. And there have been a half a dozen or a dozen maybe that have become law since then that contain a court stripping provision, but they're largely non-controversial. I devoted a large chunk of the book to this issue. I agree with you. Congress needs to take back the power that Article 3, Section 2 gives them.
2: Right. Can I just say one other thing, though? On the partisan, you brought up the Republican difference. The court reform under Reagan and in the past 50 years, the Republicans get behind that because their reason for court reform is to protect corporate interests. Mm-hmm. They have big money to protect corporate interests. And this court has given the ability to carte blanche fund all of the federal elections going forward. It's an uneven fight because Democrats don't have the same war chest. There are individual races different, but Republicans have $80 million more than Democrats, and Republicans will go to bat to reform the court to protect corporate interests. They're all about money. The little guy doesn't have that money.
1: Yep. So. And the Republicans have 250-plus billionaire families supporting them.
2: Right.
1: There are three that support the Democrats. So, the great Sabrina Haake, you've got to read her newsletter. Subscribe to it. It's called The Haake Take, H-A-A-K-E. You can find it over on Substack. Easy to track down, or just go to sabrinahaake.substack.com. Sabrina, thank you so much.
2: Thank you for everything you do.
1: Back at you. It's always great talking with you.
4: In the Tom Hartman Book Club today, our book is by Frantz Fanon, and it's The Wretched of the Earth. This is from the chapter on national culture on page 145. It sort of reads like Thomas Paine, actually. Each generation must discover its mission, fulfill it, or betray it in relative opacity. In the underdeveloped countries, preceding generations have simultaneously resisted the insidious agenda of colonialism and paved the way for the emergence of the current struggles. Now that we are in the heat of combat, we must shed the habit of decrying the efforts of our forefathers or feigning incomprehension at their silence or passiveness. They fought as best they could with the weapons they possessed at the time, and if their struggle did not reverberate throughout the international arena, the reason should be attributed not so much to a lack of heroism, but to a fundamentally different international situation. More than one colonized subject had to say, "We've had enough." More than one tribe had to rebel. More than one peasant revolt had to be quelled. More than one demonstration had to be repressed for us to stand firm, certain of our victory. For those of us who are determined to break the back of colonialism, our historic mission is to authorize every revolt, every desperate act, and every attack aborted or drowned in blood. In this chapter, we'll analyze the fundamental issue of the legitimate claim to a nation. The political party that mobilizes the people, however, is little concerned with this issue of legitimacy. Political parties are concerned solely with daily reality, and it is in the name of this reality, in the name of this immediacy, which influences the present and future of men and women, that they make their call to action. The political party may very well speak of the nation in emotional terms, but it is primarily interested in getting the people who are listening to understand that they must join in the struggle if they quite simply want to exist. We now know that in the first phase of the national struggle, colonialism attempts to diffuse nationalist demands by manipulating economic doctrine. At the first sign of a dispute, colonialism feigns comprehension by acknowledging with ostentatious humility that the territory is suffering from serious underdevelopment that requires major social and economic reforms. And it is true that certain spectacular measures, such as the opening of work sites for the unemployed here and there, delay the formation of a national consciousness by a few years. But sooner or later, colonialism realizes it is incapable of achieving a program of socioeconomic reforms that would satisfy the aspirations of the colonized masses. Even when it comes to filling their bellies, colonialism proves to be inherently powerless. The colonial state very quickly discovers that any attempt to disarm the national parties at a purely economic level would be tantamount to practicing in the colonies what it did not want to do in its own territory. And it is no coincidence that today the doctrine of Cartierism is on the rise just about everywhere. Cartier's bitter disillusionment with France's stubborn determination to retain ties with people it will have to feed, whereas so many French citizens are in dire straits, reflects colonialism's inability to transform itself into a nonpartisan aid program. Hence, once again, no need to waste time repeating, better to go hungry with dignity than to eat one's fill in slavery. On the contrary, we must persuade ourselves that colonialism is incapable of procuring for colonized people the material conditions likely to make them forget their quest for dignity. Once colonialism is understood where its social reform tactics would lead it, back come the old reflexes of adding police reinforcements, dispatching troops, and establishing a regime of terror better suited to its interests and its psychology. Within the political parties, or rather parallel to them, we find the cultured class of colonized intellectuals. The recognition of a national culture and its right to exist represent their favorite stomping ground. Whereas the politicians integrate their action in the present, the intellectuals place themselves in the context of history. Faced with the colonized intellectuals' debunking of the colonists' theory of a pre-colonial barbarism, colonialism's response is mute. It is especially mute since the ideas put forward by the young colonized intelligentsia are widely accepted by metropolitan specialists. It is in fact now commonly recognized that for several decades, numerous European researchers have widely rehabilitated African, Mexican, and Peruvian civilizations. Some have been surprised by the passion invested by the colonized intellectuals in their defense of a national culture. But those who consider this passion exaggerated are strangely apt to forget that their psyches and their egos are conveniently safeguarded by the French or German culture whose worth has been proven and which has gone unchallenged. I concede the fact that the actual existence of an Aztec civilization has done little to change the diet of today's Mexican peasant. I concede that whatever proof there is of the once mighty Songhai civilization does not change the fact that the Songhais today are undernourished, illiterate, abandoned to the skies and water, with a blank mind and glazed eyes. But as we have said on several occasions, this passionate quest for a national culture prior to the colonial era can be justified by the colonized intellectuals' shared interest in stepping back and taking a hard look at the Western culture in which they risk becoming ensnared. Fully aware that they're in the process of losing themselves and consequently of being lost to their people, these men work away with raging heart and furious mind to renew contact with their people's oldest inner essence, the furthest removed from colonial times. Let us delve deeper. Perhaps this passion and this rage are nurtured, or at least guided, by the secret hope of discovering, beyond the present wretchedness, beyond the self-hatred, something that redeems us. The Wretched of the Earth by Frantz Fanon.
1: Has Marco Rubio become the viceroy of Venezuela? Have we become what we were back in 1910? I mean, this is the way Teddy Roosevelt ran the country, right? And William Howard Taft. I mean, you know, Teddy and his Rough Riders and, you know, let's just take over poorer countries. And it really was the McKinley presidency, you know, prior to that. But there was really kind of a downside back then, although we did get cheap pineapple from Hawaii when we took on the royal family there and ultimately incorporated Hawaii as a state. And we got cheap bananas from Central America and that kind of thing, and thus the phrase Banana Republic. But it's been a long time since the United States did this, where we just basically took over a country and ran it for our own benefit, not for the benefit of the people in the country. It's, you know, on an extractive basis. This was what Europe was doing with the whole world, you know, for 500 years. It's how North America got, quote, discovered by white people, only to discover that, hey, it was a fully occupied continent. And then, you know, got about the business of killing millions, perhaps tens or hundreds of millions of Native Americans. It's how Australia got discovered by white people, you know, et cetera, et cetera, et cetera. But apparently we're—and so this old colonial model, I mean, the Europeans repudiated this. You know, read King Leopold's Ghost about how the Belgians, you know, the just insane stuff that they did to the country that's now the Democratic Republic of Congo. Or, you know, the Spanish history of the conquistadors in the Americas. The British history of the conquest of North America, the France's history of the conquest of parts of East Africa, or West Africa, rather. It just goes on and on and on. But we all thought that was behind us. And now we've got serious reporting over the weekend from the New York Times that Marco Rubio, who, by the way, speaks Spanish, so I guess that would probably make him a little more logical person for this role, has been functionally acting as the viceroy, that's the word that the Times used, of Venezuela ever since we abducted their president. And now you've got, you know, Maduro and his wife are in a jail, and Trump is basically saying to them, if you will come out and say, yes, we manipulated your election with Venezuelan voting machine software, which, by the way, isn't a thing. This is the conspiracy theory that came from nutcases like Laura Loomer and Candace Owens and whatnot. But nonetheless, that Trump, the story that we're hearing is that Trump is dangling a pardon for Maduro, or maybe even a return to power, if he'll simply say that he helped rig the 2020 election to keep Trump from getting back into office. But in the meantime, the Times said this is like parents handing out allowances to children. Why? Because, I'll just quote from the New York Times. Marco Rubio effectively controls Venezuela's finances, the distribution of its natural resources, and its government, and is deeply involved in the country's day-to-day operations, end of quote, while maintaining regular contact with Delcy Rodriguez, who is the acting president. She was formerly the vice president. And she's basically just doing whatever Rubio tells her to do. And she's in a situation where she has no choice, because we've set it up so that all of their oil revenue, which is the principal, you know, external revenue for the state, and internal as well, but in particularly the exports, all of that money is coming to the United States now instead of to Venezuela. And then Marco Rubio distributes that money back to Venezuela as he sees fit. And he specifies what Rodriguez may spend that money on and what she may not spend that money on. And, you know, frankly, we don't know the details of that because none of this is public. It should all, if we're running another country, you would think that Congress at least would want to investigate that and find out what the hell's going on. And I suspect that if the Democrats take back the House, the Senate, or both, you are going to see an investigation like that. But right now, this is just wild stuff. And it because Rodriguez can't spend a penny without Rubio giving it to her, essentially, and giving her permission. The New York Times said it's like parents handing out allowances to children. It gives Rubio immense leverage over Rodriguez, who depends on the money to pay workers and prop up the national currency. Orlando Perez, who is a professor of political science at the University of North Texas in Dallas, says this makes a mockery of Rubio's claim that, you know, the whole thing with Venezuela was to return democracy to the country. Yeah, right. Kenneth Roth, the former head executive director of Human Rights Watch, said, Trump has turned Venezuela into an effective U.S. colony with Marco Rubio as the viceroy and Washington controlling the country's oil revenue and dictating major foreign domestic policies. Democracy has been relegated to a distant future. And then Bradley Simpson, a historian at the University of Connecticut, says, we are literally back in the dollar diplomacy days of the 1910s. When the United States invaded countries and took over their financial systems and ran them as effective colonies. And then he asked the question, where is the OAS, the Organization of American States? Where is the United Nations in denouncing this? And which is a good question. I think that, you know, Trump has effectively cowed the world. I mean, he's taken on the UN. We're still not paying our dues to the UN. The UN is looking at maybe running out of money at the end of this summer. We're bashing NATO. He destroys friends and enemies. Anybody who gets in his way, he just destroys them. And so I think these people are just afraid of it. Meanwhile, Congressman Ro Khanna, who has, he's been on this program every other week, takes your calls for an hour, and has been doing that for, what, 6-7 years at least, Sean, something like that. And he learned about doing this from his friend and mentor, Bernie Sanders. Ro Khanna is about as close as you can get. I guess AOC is probably a little closer, but, you know, to being kind of a protege of Bernie's. And, you know, it's, I don't think it's a secret that he would like to become president someday. And I think that there's a very real chance that he will run for president in 28. And I think there's even a possibility he could become president. I was frankly surprised he didn't get in the Senate race in California, or the governor's race, which is a more traditional stepping stone to the presidency. But he's a guy in a hurry, and I have tremendous respect for Ro Khanna. He, you know, I've gotten to know him both on the air and off the air, and this guy is really brilliant. He's genuinely brilliant, and he went over to Israel to visit a Palestinian village in the occupied West Bank, and. The village is called Zerbet Zanuda, and it's a village, a little Palestinian village that used to exist. And the local settlers came in and killed some people and drove people off and bulldozed the houses and tore down the school. And now it's just a bunch of empty, you know, old house foundations that eventually the settlers are going to claim and build on. So Ro Khanna, Congressman Khanna, and his party are there in a little bus. And the settlers show up with guns and start yelling at them and calling them obscenities and pointing their guns at them and kicking the wheels of their tires, the tires of their car. And this isn't the only time this happened. A CNN reporter, the four settlers attacked a group of journalists, including CNN reporters, who were traveling through a different area north of the Palestinian city of Ramallah on Saturday. I've been to Ramallah. The settlers blocked their roads, blocked the roads with their cars and began attacking the reporters' vehicles with wooden clubs and metal rods. You know, Israel is increasingly resembling South Africa, apartheid South Africa, where an awful lot of the apartheid was not enforced by the state, although the mechanism and structure was there. It was enforced by people like these Israeli settlers. By you know, white people who simply, if they saw something black people had and they wanted it, they simply took it. And they killed whoever got in their way. It's incredible. A lot to talk about today. With regard to Lindsey Graham, I just wanted to, you know, my take on Lindsey Graham is that this guy always wanted to be a statesman, to be seen as a statesman, and really never was a statesman. He was really a beta looking for an alpha in all cases. He was the follower looking for the leader. And when he was following John McCain, when he was a part of the Gang of Eight, and John McCain had real principles. I didn't agree with all of them, but he had real principles. And so Lindsey Graham had real principles. And then John McCain died, and so Lindsey Graham needed somebody else to attach himself to, you know, sort of like the lampreys on the sharks. And so he attached himself to Donald Trump, and then, of course, he lost all his principles. So most recently, he was seen at Disney World with a Little Mermaid bubble wand. This is right after he'd talked Trump into bombing Iran and killing a whole bunch of little girls. And he has said that Israel should use nuclear bombs on Palestinians, that he has fought to strip abortion rights for American women. You know, Trump turned it into all about Trump. Graham was supposed to be on Meet the Press, so Trump called in to Meet the Press and said, yes, I talked to him just before he died, and he said he's got the votes for the Save America, which is obviously a lie. I mean, you know, Trump lies as easily as he breathes, so here we are. My op-ed today, my daily takeover at the Hartman Report, is titled The Oligarch's Warning, This Fall America Decides Which of Russia's Four Futures to Follow. And what got me started on this was a couple of things. The first is that Friday afternoon, the Trump administration released this formal proposal to ring Lafayette Square. Now, Lafayette Square is this park right across the street from the White House. It's where Trump had the National Guard tear gas people. So that he could, at the end of his first term, so he could walk out there with a Bible, because there's a church on the other side of the park. He could walk out there with a Bible for a photo op. Remember that? That's Lafayette Square. People have been gathering to protest in Lafayette Square since John Adams became the first president to live in the White House, or the second president of the United States, John Adams, in 1801. And which was the final months of his term, in fact. and it's just been, or perhaps it was 1800, but it's just been, I mean, this is where the suffrage movement, you know, during Alice Paul and her Silent Sentinels, they call themselves, these women who stood in Lafayette Park through the winter. I mean, just a continuous vigil demanding the right for women to vote, which ultimately led to the passage of the right, you know, of the 19th or 20th Amendment that gave women the right to vote in the United States. And but Trump, you know, he's preparing to steal an election. I think that's fairly obvious to everybody now. And if he does, if he pulls it off, there's going to be a lot of pissed off people, and they're going to be in the streets, and they're going to be protesting. And so he's just making sure that they can't get close to the White House. That's my take on what's going on. I mean, governments that trust their own people don't wall themselves off from them. Fortress states do. And that's why this op-ed or this article in the Economist magazine over the weekend just really rang. It just got me. I mean, it just, phew. This is an amazing article. And what they had done, there's the richest guy in Russia is a guy named Andrei Melnichenko. And, you know, he started out as a crook in college, running an illegal gambling operation with the local, paid off the local police to be his protection. And he's become, you know, the biggest crook in Russia, the biggest oligarch in Russia. But he's also a fairly thoughtful guy. He's a very, very smart man. The profile of him is amazing. And, you know, for 20 years, he had that deal with Putin where I don't involve myself in politics, you don't involve yourself in my business. And then Putin came after one of his businesses in 2023. And so Melnichenko gave $335 million to a private children's school for gifted children that operates under Putin's personal patronage. And suddenly all the charges got dropped against him. I mean, this is how Trump is doing things, right? Selling pardons, selling legislation. Hey, the fossil fuel industry, give me $1 billion and I'll cancel all those windmill projects. That kind of thing, right? That's a fully realized oligarchy. It's what Trump is trying to put into place here. It's what Putin has in Russia. And Melnichenko told The Economist that he can see only four possible futures for Russia. He said it could crawl back to a victorious West as a defeated vassal, but that would be like a Treaty of Versailles kind of scenario, and would be setting up a world war, just like the Treaty of Versailles set up World War II, number one. He said, number two, it could settle permanently into China's orbit as basically a source of resources with a faint appearance of independence. Number three, it can fragment into civil war with warlords, oligarchs and whatnot in regional areas fighting each other over pieces of a nuclear-armed state. Or finally, it can finish its transformation into essentially a North Korea kind of state, or I would argue something like East Germany, which Putin used to run. Putin was the head KGB guy in East Germany, and that's definitely the direction they've been heading. And that fourth scenario, according to this article in The Economist, is actually under serious discussion in the Kremlin. So what does, and Melnichenko has a fifth solution. He says, my suggestion is that you just let the oligarchs run the country. We know what's best. And of course, you know, we've got oligarchs here saying the same thing. You know, Peter Thiel saying that democracy and freedom are incompatible. So I think that there's a parallel here for the United States that we're looking at a few options. The first is aristocratic dictatorship, right, where Trump finalizes our alliance with Moscow, Beijing, and the Gulf monarchies and breaks all our ties with other democracies. The second is civil war, which, you know, there's some right-wingers who've been pushing for this forever. The third is a slow imperial decline, which Trump has already begun, like Great Britain experienced after the two world wars. And the fourth is a democratic renewal. Now, this is an option that's not available to Russia right at the moment because they never really had a functioning democracy. And most of the people who could bring it about in Russia are now dead or in prison. But here in the United States, it's still a possibility. We fought back the oligarchs in 1861. Abraham Lincoln took on the oligarchs of the Confederacy and beat them. And then we fought back the oligarchs again in 1933. Franklin Roosevelt took on the oligarchs and beat them. And, you know, 80 years, you know, between each of those things, and here we are 80 years out from the end of World War II, and the oligarchs are rising again. So the question is, you know, what are we going to do? How are we going to do it? And this is my big concern, is that this might be our last chance to actually say, we're going to go down that road that Lincoln and FDR went down. We're going to defend democracy. We're going to rebuild the middle class. We're going to make America a functioning democratic republic rather than a corrupt, oligarchic, tin pot dictatorship like Donald Trump is definitely trying to create, and to a large extent has, in the United States right now. And that depends on you and me showing up, you know, on all of us showing up at the polls and waking up our friends. Dave in Holyoke, Massachusetts. Hey, Dave, what's on your mind today?
3: Hi, it's great to talk to you. I was listening to your discussion with Sabrina Hake about the destruction of the federal agencies and firing agency heads. And I'm wondering what the possibility would be if the Democrats do retake Congress, that they could just vote to reauthorize all those federal agencies that Trump has destroyed, just recreate them, use the Article 3, Section 2 powers, you know, under such exceptions that Congress shall make.
1: Yep.
3: And say that these, you know, these agencies.
1: You can't rule on these things.
3: Be fired for cause. Except for cause. And just redo everything. And if the Republicans want to relitigate it and take it to the Supreme Court, they can knock themselves out.
1: Yeah.
3: But I think that's one of the things that Democrats should consider if they retake Congress.
1: Yeah, I absolutely agree. And I'm sure that that's probably pretty high on their list. Dave, thank you. That was a good one. Don in Pittsburgh, Kansas. Hey, Don, what's on your mind today?
5: Good morning, Tom. Well, you know, I'd sort of in the vein of what you were talking about, there's sort of an upcoming crisis, you know, where the decent people in this country are organizing. I mean, they fight back. They're not as coordinated, but, you know, they're trying.
1: Yeah.
5: And, you know, the great weakness I see of the Trumpian forces is they've gotten themselves into a real pickle in the Middle East. I mean, if they had just left well enough alone, they could have skimmed money off that for another 10 or 15 years. But they've pushed it, and now they're going to get pushed out. I mean, the Iranians ain't going to take this.
1: Yeah.
5: I don't particularly like them. I remember when they took power. They're not a great bunch of guys. But nonetheless, this is being fought on their turf.
1: Yeah.
5: And, you know, we lost half of our radars and advanced equipment in the first round of this.
1: Yeah.
5: And they moved it from all over the earth. They moved all that stuff, all that they could scrape together, and have brought it there again. And, you know, once again, have a pretty credible force. But I just can't imagine them winning because, you know, we're the interlopers, and the Iranians, whatever their faults, they live there.
1: Yeah. And now Trump has resealed off the, you know, he's saying everybody can go through except the Iranians. And it's going to take a hell of a lot of ships in the region to defend that. And every single one of them is going to be a potential target of Iran. I mean, Trump insisting on belligerence in every circumstance, regardless of cost, I think is real, real dangerous. I don't think this is going to end well for us.
5: Tell me, what role do you think conscription, you know, because there's a lot of talk on the right and even on some people on the left about national service and doesn't have to be militaristic and everything. But they want conscription back bad because they're not doing so well in recruitment.
1: Yeah. Yeah, I think that as warfare becomes more and more mechanical, more and more AI-driven, more and more, you know, big drones and bots and things, I think the odds of a draft returning are pretty slim, as much as I think we should have one. I'm an advocate for it, but yeah, I'm with you. Don, thanks for the call. Dave in Federal Way, Washington. Hey, Dave, what's up?
6: Hey, not too much, Tom. Hey, I wanted to mention something about, you know, Trump taking away the Secret Service protection for John Bolton and why that's important. You know, Bolton was a target of the Iranians for years.
1: Yeah.
6: Okay. And now Trump's, you know, making a big drama out of supposedly they're targeting him. And look, Tom, I hear you on this the police state thing, but I think you're actually being generous, in my opinion. Again, I think it's more like nationalist socialism. I heard a Trump supporter just over the weekend say, if Trump can't get a win in Iran, he can't get a win in Ukraine, he's going to settle for a win in Cuba. I'm like, come on, man. What is more Hitlerian, for lack of a better word, than that?
1: Yeah. No,
6: I mean, these guys are just trying to make profit.
1: Yeah.
6: They're trying to make profit off of all this.
1: And look good. I mean, you know, Trump needed a distraction from Epstein, so he got Iran. And now he needs a distraction from Iran, and probably Cuba will be that. But he's going to have a hard time getting, you know, distracting us from the fact that the price of oil is going back up again. You know?
6: Yeah.
1: So it's
6: yeah, but they'll even make, the regime will even make money off of that, though.
1: Yeah. Oh, yeah. They absolutely will. I mean, they've got pipelines and things. They don't just need the Straits. Dave, thank you for the call. It's great to hear from you.

0: defeat.
1: Will in Bushkill, Pennsylvania. Hey, Will, what's on your mind today?
2: I'd like to make a comment about the Graham Plattner, you know, issue, and, sure. and then get your thoughts on it. Apparently, I'm kind of an island here, and I'm pretty much, not completely, but in the minority on this thinking. I'm going to say straight up, first off, background, my wife is a hardcore feminist. She's 72, has been her whole life. God bless her. I wouldn't marry anyone else. And my daughter is a lesbian, gay, and married to a woman. I'm as feminist as you get as a guy. I mean, I couldn't be anymore. And it's not BS. I want everybody to have full rights. With that said, I am skeptical. I am skeptical of the story of this latest woman who said that, you know, basically, essentially, that Graham Plattner basically raped her.
1: Yeah.
2: And the idea here's why. It's sort of psychological, but I mean, I don't know. I'm not saying I don't think we know. And the reason why I say that is because she was in a long-term relationship with him for 2 years. Right now that doesn't mean rape doesn't happen. Of course it does. You know, we all know that.
1: Rape happens in marriages. Someone. I mean, you know, and this guy had a history of being a blackout drunk. So, I mean, even if you wanted to rationalize it that way, it really doesn't matter at this point, Will, whether she's telling the truth or not, whether he is. I mean, he's so badly damaged by this that if he stays in the ballot.
2: No, I got all of that, Tom. Okay. I agree. Yeah. All that. Of course. And if you, yes, rape and marriages happens all the time, unfortunately. That's not my point. My point is this, that she says that, and I told him for Plattner, let's be honest, but what really, really hurts me is that across the political spectrum, pretty much they piled on to Plattner and just basically, I mean, pretty much, sure. I mean, there's like some exceptions, and just basically said he's lying and he's a abuser. Quack, quack, quack. Okay, the reason why I'm not ready to say that, the woman that she, you know, yeah, she seems intelligent, articulate, she seems sincere. All this is true. What really makes me wonder, though, if you were in a relationship with someone for, you know, a long term, 2 years is pretty long, you agree politically with them 100%, wouldn't you maybe consider and of course I'm a male, I'm not female, so I've never been raped, but wouldn't you consider the option at least of contacting Plattner and saying, look, Graham, we know this happened.
1: Yeah.
2: This was horrible. And at some point, you have got to come clean on this. But I'm gonna remain quiet until after the election.
1: Yeah. Again, Will, this is all that, you know, and we can, maybe they should have, and maybe he should have. And she said she told him she didn't ever want to have contact with him again, and he backed off and hadn't had contact with her. But that's all psychodrama now. You know, it's all water under the bridge.
2: I think Susan Collins is going to win now. This is the real damage.
1: It's going to depend on who they pick.
2: They're going to stay home.
1: I think well, if they pick this guy, what's his name? Troy
2: Jackson.
1: Jackson. Thank you very much. Who is a former state senator? He's a Bernie-crat, basically. He's got very similar politics. He's well known. He ran for governor. He didn't win, but you know the establishment was very much against him. If they pick him, I think that there's a pretty good chance. If they don't pick him, I think it's going to be so disheartening to people in the Democratic Party in Maine, although I'm not a Mainer. I've been there, but, I used to live next door in New Hampshire. But I think it's going to be so destructive if they don't pick at least somebody who shares those values. Because I think an awful lot of people who were voting for Plattner were not voting for him because they loved him, although he was a good speaker and he's charismatic. They were voting for him because of his positions. America has turned the corner. Will, I got to run. Thanks for the call.
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1: And I think the bottom line is in the Democratic Party being accused of rape, you know, this is not the Al Franken thing. This is much more serious. It's an absolute red line. Vince in Wellsville, Kansas. Hey, Vince, what's on your mind today?
4: Good day.
1: Hey.
4: One of the things I've been thinking about as a result of seeing your promotions for the Belly of the Beast in between your segments, I try to remember what I remember of the years after the Cuban Revolution when Kennedy was president.
1: Mm-hmm.
4: And there were people in this country, there was a late night television show named Jack Parr. And Jack Parr started a group, the name of the group, Tractors for Cuba. And what he wanted to do was raise funds, and there were funds raised, to purchase tractors to send to Cuba so that the people in Cuba could reclaim their agricultural past and make it a strong future. And they were wanting to send tractors to Cuba.
1: This was post-59.
4: He said nothing negative about that. So what happened before the Cuban Missile Crisis, when Castro was actually looking for a world power to give some support so that his new government could survive? Something caused Kennedy to draw away from the before all the big things we all know about. What could that be? I'm ignorant.
1: It was okay. Well, that's a great question, Vince. Just for people unfamiliar with the timeline, in 58-59, really, it was in 59, I believe, was the Cuban Revolution. Castro then reached out to Richard Nixon, who was vice president of the United States at the time, and said, we would like to align ourselves with the United States, but we want to have national health care programs and free education. We've got these specific things that we want to do. Nixon said, no way will we allow you to do that because, you know, it'll create demand for that in the United States. And so Castro went to the Soviet Union. In 62 or 63, I think it was 63 was the Cuban Missile Crisis, as I recall, Jack Kennedy stood up to the Soviets and said, if you bring these missiles in, we're going to have a nuclear confrontation. And he backed them down. Then Jack Kennedy was assassinated in November of 63. And when that happened, immediately after the assassination, in my opinion, was conducted by the mafia, because Jack and his brother Bobby had we'd gone from an average of around 10 to 12 prosecutions of organized crime per year from the 1920s right up until 1961. And in 1961, when Jack Kennedy

0: America, Carlos Marcello out of Louisiana, and who worked for Sandro Trafficante, who was the capo de capo. And so for about 6 months, and I heard this from Bobby Kennedy's best friend and lawyer in person, for the first 6 months after Jack Kennedy was assassinated, most of the people in our federal government believed that Castro had had it done. And that was why the whole cover-up had to happen. That's why the Warren Commission, that's why you saw Earl Warren with the tears coming down his face after he met with LBJ, because LBJ believed that Castro had assassinated Kennedy, and he believed that for at least 6 months. So I would say that that probably was a major turning point for our relations with Cuba, in number one, making us hostile to Cuba, but number two, also making us afraid of Cuba. And so we just kind of went into this position of, well, we're just, you know, we're going to maintain this blockade, but we're not going to try to provoke them like Trump is trying to do right now. Did I answer your question, Vince? I'm running out of time here.
1: Why would Kennedy suddenly reverse his position before all of the large things and the Russians?
0: Well, the Bay of Pigs invasion was scheduled by Nixon to run in October of 1960, and it was going to be the thing that Nixon thought was going to make him president. And they had to call it off because of weather. So Kennedy inherited this thing, and it was a complete mess, and that had a lot to do with it. Vince, I got to run.
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0: Sorry, my timeline, I had forgotten about the Bay of Pigs, which is a big deal. I mean, it was one of the major things that caused all this to happen. They thought that the assassination was repayment for the Bay of Pigs. By the way, my writing partner, Lamar Waldron, Lamar and I wrote two books about the Kennedy assassination. And then Lamar since has written what I think is the definitive book. It's called The Hidden History of the JFK Assassination.
3: It's the Tom Hartman University Book Club. Today we're reading from Legacy of Secrecy, The Long Shadow of the JFK Assassination by Lamar Waldron and me. This is from the introduction. The assassination of President John F. Kennedy on November 22, 1963, triggered cover-ups by officials that continue to negatively impact American politics, life, and foreign policy. Legacy of Secrecy details those cover-ups and hidden investigations, many for the first time, including the reasons they were carried out under such intense secrecy. Most were spawned by John and Robert Kennedy's top-secret 1963 plan to stage a coup against Fidel Castro, a plan so highly classified that it only started to be exposed in 2005 and is fully, finally, revealed in this book. Their own confessions now show that three mafia bosses, Carlos Marcello, Sandro Trafficante, and Johnny Roselli, were behind JFK's assassination. They used parts of the secret coup plan to kill JFK in a way that forced Attorney General Robert Kennedy, President Lyndon B. Johnson, FBI Director J. Edgar Hoover, and high CIA official Richard Helms to withhold critical information not only from the public and the press, but also from each other and sometimes their own investigators. It's important to keep in mind that JFK was murdered just a year after the tense nuclear standoff during the Cuban Missile Crisis. The main goals of U.S. officials were to prevent a nuclear confrontation with the Soviets and to protect JFK's ally high up in the Cuban government, Commander Juan Almeida, head of the Cuban Army in 1963, still listed as Cuba's number three official today. While U.S. leaders have managed to prevent a confrontation with Russia and preserve a critical ally in the Cuban government, this limited the investigation into JFK's murder, allowing the three mafia chiefs and their associates to remain free. As a result, the long shadow of secrecy surrounding both JFK's murder and the coup plan set the stage for the murder of Martin Luther King, ultimately driving two presidents from office and bringing about the murders of five congressional witnesses in the mid-1970s. Legacy of Secrecy breaks important new ground in key areas, detailing for the first time Louisiana godfather Carlos Marcello's clear confession to ordering JFK's assassination. Marcello's criminal empire ranged from Dallas to Memphis, and previously secret files at the National Archives have shown that he made this confession in 1985 to an FBI informant ruled credible by a federal judge as part of a secret FBI undercover sting operation named Camtex. Exposed here for the first time, Camtex yielded Marcello's admission that he'd met Lee Harvey Oswald and set Jack Ruby up in business in Dallas. The operation also generated hundreds of hours of heretofore secret prison audio tapes of Marcello discussing his crimes, recorded using the FBI informant's bugged transistor radio. Yet the FBI and Justice Department withheld most of that information from the public and Congress for years Until it

0: revelation in this book. Carlos Marcello wasn't the only mob boss who confessed his involvement in JFK's murder to a trusted associate. Legacy also uncovers important new information about Marcello's partners in JFK's assassination, Tampa godfather Santos Trafficante, and Johnny Roselli, the Chicago Mafia's man in Las Vegas and Hollywood. Shortly before their deaths, both mobsters admitted their roles in JFK's murder to their attorneys. Two of their associates with documented ties to the secret JFK Almeida coup plan likewise confessed. Using exclusive new information supported by FBI files apparently withheld from Congress, this book names two of the Georgia men who paid James Earl Ray to kill the Reverend Dr. Martin Luther King, white supremacist Joseph Miltier and Hugh R. Spake. Miltier, who had been involved in Marcello's murder of JFK, was part of a small clique of racists in Atlanta who used Marcello to broker the contract to murder Dr. King. We document James Earl Ray's ties to Marcello's heroin smuggling operation and long overlooked evidence in FBI files linking Ray to Marcello's associate, Johnny Roselli. Finally, this book explains why Ray, while fleeing to Canada the day after killing Dr. King in Memphis, made a 400-plus-mile detour south to Atlanta, where he contacted Spake to get help from Miltier. In 1979, the last congressional committee to investigate the murders of JFK and Dr. King, the House Select Committee on Assassinations, concluded, quote, that Trafficante, like Marcello, had the motive, means, and opportunity to assassinate President Kennedy, end of quote from the congressional report. The HSCA had been created in the wake of Roselli's sensational murder, but the HSCA was unable to establish direct evidence of Marcello's complicity. And the same was true for Trafficante and Roselli, because the CIA, FBI, and other federal agencies withheld so many relevant files. The HSCA, headed by civil rights figure Lewis Stokes, also concluded there was a likelihood of conspiracy in the assassination of Dr. King, and that financial gain was James Earl Ray's primary motivation. But they were unable to determine who had paid Ray or how the conspiracy had worked because the FBI and other agencies had hid critical files. With the help of more than two dozen associates of John and Robert Kennedy, backed up by thousands of recently released documents at the National Archives, many of which are quoted here for the first time, Legacy tells the full story denied to Congress and the American people, Legacy of Secrecy. Randy in Laramie, Wyoming. Hey, Randy, you have the last minute of this program. What's on your mind today?
1: Well, thank you, Tom. I think you're a great person, and I really appreciate your service. My question is, how do we get rid of Elon Musk? Can we deport him back to South Africa, and can we get his money?
2: I think it's
3: wouldn't that be nice? But I think it's long gone. I think he's so enmeshed in our political and economic
1: crimes. Hasn't he committed crimes in the USA?
3: You know, in my opinion, he has. He's not ever been charged or convicted with any. And there were 34, as I recall, active investigations of him and his company, some of which were criminal, going on when Trump put him in charge of DOGE, and he eliminated all of those agencies or all of the people who were investigating him. All of those investigations have gone away as a result of his DOGE time. So it'll be a hell of a lift. Randy, thank you for the call. Great question. Thanks for being with us today. We'll be back tomorrow, same time, same place. In the meantime, don't forget, democracy is not a spectator sport. It requires all of us. That includes you. So get out there, get active, tag, you're in. Have a great afternoon. Be good to yourself and the folks around you. Stay safe. Eat your veggies, get your exercise, and I will catch up with you tomorrow.

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2: This is Robin Collier, president of Cultural Energy. Chaos continues in the Middle East, disrupting the world's economy. RFK Jr. has cut pathogen monitoring, and now 3,000 in the U.S. are sickened with severe diarrhea. In this time of economic uncertainty and Trump's attack on health, education, science, and democracy itself, public affairs reporting is essential. 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
3: I want to talk to the Trump supporters for a minute. I don't know who you are, and I don't know why you like this guy. He's a race-baiting, xenophobic, religious bigot. He doesn't represent my party. He doesn't represent the values that the men and women who wear the uniform are fighting for?
4: I think he's a kook. I think he's crazy. I think he's unfit for office. And I'm a Republican, and he's not. He's not a conservative Republican. He's not fit to be president of the United States. At the end of the day, he would be the most flawed nominee in the history of the Republican Party. We think that he's unfit for office, that he would be a terrible commander-in-chief. He doesn't have the temperament or judgment.
3: I think Donald Trump is a political car wreck.
5: Well, if you can't say anything nice about the dead, I'll just say, well said, Lindsey Graham.
6: Well

0: 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Elsewhere in California, in Red Bluff and Redding on KFOI, Round Mountains KKRN, up in Oregon on the Central Coast on KYAQ, Cottage Grove's Queso, Eugene's KEPW, Lanchester, Pennsylvania's W News, Maui, Hawaii's KAKU, in Columbus, Ohio on WGRN, Palinville, New York's WLPP, Rochester, New York's WRFZ, down in New Orleans on WHIV, out in Gallup, New Mexico on KNIZ, Concord, New Hampshire's WNHN, Fayetteville, Arkansas's KPSQ, in Seattle on KODX, Richmond, Virginia's WRWK, Fairmont, West Virginia's WEFR, Janesville, Wisconsin's WADR, Minneapolis, St. Paul's AM950 KTNF. We also stream coast to coast and around the globe on the internets on the Progressive Voices channel, Netroots Radio, Radio for Humans, NicoleSandler.com, Radio Free Brooklyn, No Lies Radio, Detour Talk, Delmarva FM, and most of your favorite podcast sites blanketing planet Earth. I'm Brad Friedman, your friendly investigative blogger, journalist, troublemaker, muckraker, and all-around swell fellow, says me from bradblog.com. Thank you very much for joining us today for another thrilling edition of The Bradcast. And yeah, that was a hell of a weekend, wasn't it, Desi Doyen? Your mic's not up. Oh, well, you don't get to talk.
1: Okay, can you hear me?
0: Now I can hear you.
1: You can hear me. Yes, that was a heck of a weekend with everything happening all at once again.
0: As is the case these days, though even more so, I would say, this past weekend than usual in the Trump era. We'll try to get you folks who were smart enough to get the hell out of the house and enjoy the summer for a little bit over the weekend, at least those that could get out of the house given the persistent climate change heat across much of the country in recent weeks. But we'll try to get folks all caught up on the key developments. And we will also be joined by a guest momentarily to discuss some of the direct fallout from one of the corrupted activist U.S. Supreme Court majority's worst decisions at end of term, specifically undermining decades of precedent by ignoring the statutory interests and constitutional powers of Congress to allow the president, Supreme Court allowed the president to fire the commissioners of independent executive agencies created by Congress to avoid specifically partisan control of those agencies by the White House. The Supreme Court's case in question allowed the president to fire a member of the Federal Trade Commission, but the ruling is now being applied to the members of all such independent bipartisan commissions created by Congress, like the FTC, the SEC, the FCC, the National Labor Relations Board, and beyond, including, in a case of interest to this program, for decades now, the Election Assistance Commission, or EAC, who on Friday saw the Trump administration fire all of its sitting members. No members left on the commission now in the middle of primary season and just months out from the critical midterm elections in November. More on that with my guest shortly. But first, among the many breaking news stories over the past several days and into Monday, because, we've seen a lot of shakeups in the U.S. Senate over the past few days. As you likely know, since we covered it closely over the past several weeks, on Friday, Maine's now former Democratic U.S. Senate candidate Graham Platner, he officially filed his paperwork, pulling his name from the November ballot. As the progressive oysterman and combat veteran from Iraq and Afghanistan was recently accused of sexual assault following a string of controversial disclosures, though none as serious as that. He is now out, and the state Democratic Party in Maine is in the process of standing up what they are describing as sort of a quickie state party convention to determine Platner's replacement on the November ballot to take on the state's vulnerable five-term Republican Senator Susan Collins, in a race that Democrats had seen, and maybe still do, as one of their best opportunities this year to flip a Senate seat from red to blue. In their still long shot fight of winning back the Senate majority this year and putting the brakes on Trump's runaway authoritarian agenda beginning next year. But that was the hardly the only U.S. Senate-related shakeup over the weekend, as news broke late on Saturday night that four-term Republican U.S. Senator from South Carolina, Lindsey Graham, was pronounced dead after what appears to have been, according to a medical examiner's report on Sunday, a ruptured aorta. The 71-year-old senator, who our friend David Dayan of the American Prospect described over the weekend as having, quote, never met a war he didn't want to send your kids to, had just returned from a meeting in Ukraine with its president, Volodymyr Zelensky, where Graham reportedly is said to have gathered information to help seal a bipartisan deal for new sanctions against Russia here back here in the U.S. in one of the very few policy matters where Lindsey Graham was not necessarily a lapdog for Donald Trump, who has in turn been a lapdog for Russian President Vladimir Putin since even prior to his first term in office. With all of that, as you may imagine, there has been talk of a number of conspiracy theories regarding the sudden death of Graham right after his return from Ukraine within hours, though there has been no actual evidence to date to come to light suggesting anything but an unfortunate and sudden rupture of his aorta at his D.C. townhome related to the hardening of his arteries, according to the medical examiner. An official cause of death will be disclosed after toxicological and microscopic testing. But well before Graham's body had even cooled, much less been laid to rest, speculation and jockeying immediately began among Republicans in particular to determine who would replace Graham on the November ballot this year, as he easily won his primary for the Republican nomination back in June, just last month, to run again this November against a Democratic challenger, in this case, pediatrician Annie Andrews, in the otherwise very Republican state of South Carolina. State law mandates that the state Republican Party must now hold a convention to select a replacement candidate for the November ballot to take the place of Lindsey Graham. That convention is now scheduled to happen in August, as a number of potential candidates are jockeying to get into that contest. And at the same time, the state's Republican governor, under law, may, in the meantime, appoint an interim senator to take Graham's seat until next year in the closely divided U.S. Senate. On Monday afternoon, then, after support from Donald Trump himself, Republican Governor Henry McMaster announced that he will be appointing Lindsey Graham's sister, Darlene Graham Nordone, to serve out the remainder of Lindsey Graham's term. Graham Nordone is a longtime South Carolina public services official. She serves as the state vocational rehabilitation department's public information director and as a commissioner on the South Carolina Commission for the Blind. What she knows about Senate politics, foreign policy, federal level laws, I'm unclear on. But then again, I suspect Donald Trump just wants a compliant Graham to fill in the shoes of the previous compliant Graham. We will have more on those now jockeying to take Lindsey Graham's spot on the November ballot in the days ahead, I'm certain. Though suffice to say for now, given the narrow margin that Republicans hold in the U.S. House, the party has been frowning on the idea of any House member stepping aside from that chamber to run for the Senate at this late date. So they will be looking outside of the U.S. House for someone to run for that spot in South Carolina. And if there wasn't enough going on, enough ongoing uncertainty and shakeup regarding this year's Senate elections and the ongoing state of the Senate itself with its narrow Republican majority, well, we finally received at least some news over the weekend regarding the condition of former Republican Senate leader Mitch McConnell, who nobody had seen for the past 4 weeks as he missed dozens of votes in the upper chamber after what a local 911 call audio transcript had characterized as an unconscious person at his home who appeared to have suffered a cardiac arrest and required CPR. That, according to the 911 audio. There had been much speculation, however, in recent days that the 84-year-old McConnell had, in fact, died during that incident or was otherwise incapacitated in the hospital. The speculation was that Republicans did not want news of either his death or incapacitation to occur until after August 3. Why August 3? Well, that would be the deadline in the state of Kentucky, when after which the state's governor could no longer call a special election to fill McConnell's vacant seat, and that seat would remain empty. While most states allow a sitting governor to name an interim appointment to represent the state following a vacancy in a U.S. House Senate seat, as we have just now seen in South Carolina, different story in Kentucky when Democrat Andy Beshear won his statewide election to become governor back in 2019. Well, when that happened, when a Democrat would be running this ostensibly Republican state, McConnell was instrumental in working with the state legislature to change the law in order to deny a sitting governor, since the state had just elected a Democratic one, to deny the governor from being able to appoint an interim senator in the event of a vacancy, perhaps like Mitch McConnell's own. The seat would have to then be filled by a special election. Instead, the way that most vacated U.S. House seats are filled. Now, McConnell had already announced his retirement for the end of this term. Primary elections in May determined that Republican Congressman Andy Barr would face off against Democratic former Kentucky State Rep Charles Booker for McConnell's seat next year. But were McConnell to die or otherwise become unable to serve out his term, and all of that happens before August 3rd, well, in that case, a special election would be called to fill the remainder of McConnell's term throughout the end of the year, when the winner of the regular general election would then take over in January. Now, Republicans in Kentucky are said to be concerned that a special election might produce an unelectable MAGA Republican nominee that could theoretically then lose to a Democrat, given the fact that even though the bluegrass state is nominally deep red, the Democrat, Andy Beshear, has been elected as governor twice in Kentucky's off-year statewide elections. So it's not unheard of for the idea that a Democrat could win an election in a statewide election in Kentucky, depending on who he or she might be running against.
1: Yeah, there does seem to be so much of at least a blue wave going. It might actually crash across Kentucky if given the opportunity.
0: And it's exactly that opportunity that Republicans would like to avoid. So for the moment, Republicans really need Mitch McConnell to hang on for at least a few more weeks, at least until after the August 3rd deadline, before either dying or, yes, announcing his retirement from the U.S. Senate. And when McConnell issued no statement, nor photograph, nor other proof of life over the last 4 weeks, many had speculated that he may already be dead, but that the news was being kept from the public until after August 3rd. Well, as of Sunday, following the death of his good friend, Lindsey Graham, McConnell's office finally released a statement attributed to the 84-year-old seven-term senator, explaining, as AP summarized, Senator Mitch McConnell on Sunday revealed for the first time that a fall led to his hospitalization, breaking the silence about his condition after weeks of mounting speculation about the Kentucky Republican's health. McConnell, 84, said in a statement, not a video statement, by the way, just a written statement, make of that what you will. He said in a statement that he also suffered a case of mild pneumonia and has undergone a battery of testing as doctors try to determine what led to his fall. He explained the four-week silence about his condition by saying that, quote, folks of my generation often hesitate to share the vulnerability that comes with growing older, unquote.
1: Do you believe that that's the real reason why
0: I was going to ask you, are you buying that?
1: No, I'm not. In fact, I think what may have happened was when I understand that Governor Andy Beshear, again, a Democrat, mm-hmm. suggested that, hey, if I don't hear from McConnell, I might just go ahead and appoint a Democrat to this seat. He ought to talk up soon.
0: Well,
1: and looks like that helped.
0: And it looks like it might have helped, although there's also a question about the law, whether Beshear can do that, since they have changed the law, although there are state constitutional questions about whether that law preventing the Democratic governor from being able to name a replacement for McConnell, whether that meets state constitutional muster, whether it would be challenged and it would allow Beshear to then appoint another Democrat to the U.S. Senate, at least through the end of the year.
1: Or at least, you know, Beshear could potentially take Donald Trump's tactic and just do it. And dare them to sue him and stop.
0: Which he might do.
1: Yeah.
0: Though, as long as there is apparently signs of life, if we are to buy what they're releasing from McConnell's office, they say he's now in a rehab center and that he will, he will not be returning to the U.S. Senate, quote, quite yet.
1: Well, I guess they're going to have to stop with all the Weekend at Bernie's jokes that they were doing.
0: Well,
1: Some folks on social media.
0: Do they? Well, I don't know. He said he continues to work with his staff on Senate business in the meantime. And his statement was accompanied by a photo of the senator sitting up and smiling from his hospital bed with his wife, Elaine Chao. She's Donald Trump's former Secretary of Transportation during his first term. She's standing by his side. Whether the photo is legit, it's impossible to know. But that's where that story fits at the moment. In fact, Jimmy Kimmel put a photo of himself out on Twitter saying, for those who are asking, I'm fine. And it was the exact same photograph of McConnell and Chao, but with Jimmy Kimmel's face over McConnell's face, and it looked pretty good. It looked just as good. It looked like, well, that fake picture could be real. Is McConnell's picture just as fake? Who knows? In any event, I guess we will learn what not quite means when he says not quite ready, quite yet ready to come back to the Senate. I guess we will learn whenever McConnell wants us to learn, or whenever he's ready to return to the Senate, if ever, and if it is before or after August 3. That's the date you need to keep your eyes on. Among the votes that were missed by McConnell, by the way, was a narrow vote on the War Powers Resolution to force Donald Trump to cease his war against Iran, though the resolution passed both chambers. Trump, of course, is ignoring it. And as of late, last week, announced that his so-called 60-day truce via memorandum of agreement with Iran was, quote, over. Not even halfway through the 60 days. And as he described his negotiating partners in Iran as, quote, scum and, quote, evil people. As that happened, his bombing of Iran would continue again until morale improves. Predictably, over the weekend, as the U.S. commenced more bombing in retaliation, they say, of Iran's attacks on ships in the Strait of Hormuz, not using the route through Iranian waters as Iran had insisted, and as those ships claimed they had a right to not use the Iranian waters. In that memorandum of understanding signed by the great dealmaker Donald Trump, which we discussed a great deal on one of our broadcasts last week with Roosevelt University political scientist and Middle Eastern affairs expert David Ferris. You can download that online or stream it online at bradblog.com, either way. Over the weekend, amid these volleys by the U.S. against Iran and by Iran against neighboring states housing U.S. military bases, Iran declared that the strait is closed again to commercial traffic, once again choking off 20% of the world's oil and gas supplies, as well as fertilizer and many other products, seizing control once again in response to U.S. attacks on the Islamic Republic, under the premise that they believe that the U.S. violated this memorandum of agreement, and the U.S. believes that Iran did. But in fact, that agreement, as we discussed with David Ferris last week, actually allows Iran to keep, you know, to allow who comes and goes through the strait, and yes, to charge them fees to do so. It's an agreement that was signed by Donald Trump. As AP reports today, the U.S. military said it struck dozens of sites on Monday in response to an Iranian attack on a container ship the day before, including air defense systems, radar sites, missile and drone equipment, and small boats, all of which Trump has said had been completely obliterated after many previous attacks. But I guess they haven't been. Missile alert sirens, in turn, sounded three times on Monday in Bahrain, home to the U.S. Navy's Fifth Fleet. There was no immediate word on damage there. Separately, Kuwait's foreign ministry said its consulate in Iraq had been attacked. It did not immediately blame anyone for the attack or disclose damages or casualties there. The oil-rich kingdom, home to several U.S. military bases, also condemned Iran for attacking what it described as, quote, several border points and a maritime oil drilling platform that belonged to the Kuwait Petroleum Corporation. In Jordan, the kingdom's military said that it shot down four Iranian missiles in an incident that, quote, resulted in zero casualties or material damage. Jordan also hosts U.S. military forces and aircrafts, which are becoming, quite difficult for a lot of these Middle East countries who thought that these U.S. bases would somehow keep them safer. Now, in fact, it has made them targets. Meeting with Gulf leaders last month, Secretary of State Marco Rubio had spoken forcefully against Iran charging fees for transit through the strait, saying, quote, "That's international waterway," he said at the time, adding, "There isn't a nation on earth that supports having to pay money to go through the straits." Rubio also said there was, quote, "zero support among the Gulf countries for any sort of tolls or fees or anything that charges for the use of international waters. The president's made it clear that is not going to happen. And just in case you don't believe me, here is Marco Rubio himself.
2: It's an international waterway. No country is allowed to charge tolls or fees on an international waterway. That's existing international law. That's the way it is in international waterways all over the world, and that's the way we expect it'll be here. So I don't think we have anybody to convince around here in that regard. I think all the countries in this region would agree with us.
0: Yeah, nobody to convince around there. But maybe somebody to convince back here at home. It's a funny thing. Following Iran's announcement that they were closing the strait again over the weekend, citing U.S. violations of the Memorandum of Understanding and the 60-day truce, Donald Trump, in a post on his failing social media site on Monday, announced, quote, "We are reinstating the Iranian blockade, so named because it is only stopping Iran's ships or customers from entering or leaving. The USA will be, from this point forward, known as," and this is in all quotes, so you know he means it, "the guardian of the Hormuz Strait. But as such, and as a matter of fairness, we will be reimbursed at the rate of 20% on all cargo shipped for any and all costs necessary to do the job of providing safety and security to this very volatile section of the world. So after his own Secretary of State, Marco Rubio, announced that there will never be a toll on crossing the international waterways of the Strait of Hormuz, Donald Trump announced that, well, we, the United States of America, would henceforth be charging a 20% toll on the value of all ships passing through the strait, that American servicemen and women would somehow be protecting against Iran attack in what is quickly becoming exactly the type of forever war which Donald Trump pretended to run on preventing the U.S. from ever entering into again.
1: And just to put a bit of a fine point on that,
0: yeah.
1: Iran, when it was discussing charging tolls for cargo going through the Strait of Hormuz, they were talking about maybe, you know, 1% toll, not 20%.
0: Oh, yeah. No, and Iran pointed that out. Iran's foreign minister, Abbas Araghchi, mocked Trump on social media and used his support for tolls in order to legitimize Iran's position. So how, you know, the U.S. can never tell Iran that they cannot charge for tolls is who knows now how that could happen. Quote, this is from Iran's foreign minister. POTUS is absolutely right. Whoever provides secure and safe passage of commercial vessels through the Strait of Hormuz should be compensated for this service, Araghchi wrote on Twitter, X, adding, quote, Iran has always been the guardian of the strait and will remain so forever. 20% is, of course, too much. We will be fair, he wrote. The International Maritime Organization, that's the UN's agency overseeing international shipping, said that it was waiting to find out more about Trump's proposal, but remained opposed to tolls for passage through international waterways. That is just not how this works anywhere on the planet, until maybe now. They noted in a statement, quote, there is no legal basis through which to introduce mandatory tolls simply to transit through a strait. Of course, Donald Trump has never been a big fan of legal bases for anything. With Trump's announcement that the U.S. intended to blockade the Iranian blockade of the strait and charge tolls for its use, oil prices immediately jumped once again on Monday, with both U.S. West Texas Intermediate rising more than 5% and the global benchmark Brent crude spiking nearly 10% last I checked, once again topping $80 a barrel, costs for which should be reflected in your prices both at the gas pump and everywhere else in the coming days, because there has never been a greater negotiator and deal maker than Donald Trump. But never fear what Donald Trump is doing to U.S. foreign policy around the world. He's also at least trying to do to our elections in this country. Maybe he'll even take a toll for casting your vote. In any case, the news late last week that he has fired the heads, the commissioners on the U.S. Election Assistance Commission, right in the middle of the primaries and just months before this November's critical midterm elections. Well, what does that mean for you and I and American democracy itself? Let's take a quick break and we will come back with Susan Greenhall of the nation's one of the nation's premier longtime election security champions and advocates. She joins us live next right here on the broadcast. I'm Brad Friedman.
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0: we ain't. Welcome back to the Bradcast. Brad Friedman from bradblog.com. Primary elections in advance of this year's critical November midterms have slowed down a little bit in recent weeks around the July 4 holiday. Things should begin heating up again soon with Arizona holding its primaries on July 21, including in Phoenix's Maricopa County, the second largest voting jurisdiction in the nation, and one that Donald Trump is still pretending that he won back in 2020, despite every inspection of those election results, even by his own team of inspectors. They, in fact, found that Donald Trump actually lost in Arizona by more votes than was originally reported by the state. But with that election, and more importantly, the November elections now just 113 days away as we go to air, but who's counting? AP reported on Friday President Donald Trump has ousted members of a bipartisan Federal Election Commission that resisted his efforts to require would-be voters to document their U.S. citizenship before registering. The White House confirmed the executive action against members of the Elections Assistance Commission, or EAC, which distributes federal grants to states to run elections, oversees the testing of voting systems, and maintains the National Voter Registration Form. The National Voter Registration Form was mandated by Congress to make it easier for voters in all 50 states to be able to register in their own state after, well, certain jurisdictions, certain states with a history of discrimination at the polls often made it very difficult, at least for certain types of voters, to be able to register to vote at all. Trump had wanted the EAC to change the National Voter Registration Form to mandate that documents must be provided proving citizenship, somewhat defeating the point of the simple National Registration Form. AP reports that though the move likely won't have major effects on the November midterms, we'll hope they're right, it is the latest instance of the Republican president trying to exert White House influence over how U.S. elections are conducted, despite presidents having no constitutional role in how elections are run at all. It is also the first test of Trump's newly expanded presidential powers after his corrupted activist U.S. Supreme Court majority overturned more than a century of precedent in order to rule that this president, at least, can fire members of independent agency boards as created by congressional statute, and he can do so without cause. The president removed the four-seat commission's two Democratic members on Friday, Thomas Hicks and Benjamin Hovland. The panel's Republican member, Christy McCormick, resigned, and former Republican Commissioner Donald Palmer had already left his post voluntarily earlier this year, leaving zero commissioners on the U.S. Elections Assistance Commission, a commission created following the 2000 election by the Help America Vote Act in order to make it easier for states to run elections and test voting machines for flaws and other tasks like that. Trump has repeatedly tried to reshape voting regulations, despite having no constitutional mandate to do so, even though the U.S. Constitution grants control of elections to the states, not the president, and occasionally to Congress, but not the president. Citing that separation of powers, courts have blocked most of Trump's two executive orders that sought to reshape voting. Trump has also launched an investigation of his 2020 loss at the cost of hundreds of millions of dollars as he continues to falsely insist that he lost in 2020 due to fraud, which no one has been able to find any evidence for to this day, 6 years later. On Capitol Hill, the leading Democrats with election oversight responsibility, yes, Congress does have a role in elections, unlike the White House, they said that Trump, rather than bolstering U.S. election integrity, is now further politicizing the voting process. Senator Alex Padilla, Democrat of California, who formerly served as the Secretary of State out here in California, and Congressman Joe Morrell, Democrat of New York, they issued a statement in response to the firing on Friday, noting, quote, President Trump is trying to dismantle yet another independent guardrail of our democracy designed to keep elections fair and secure, purging commissioners, they said, just months before the midterm elections, and further gutting support for our state and local election officials is a blatant part of his plan to politicize our elections and enable more unlawful and dangerous election interference. The lawmakers noted that the Supreme Court's conservative majority, and I put conservative, that word in air quotes, enabled Trump's move with his decision to, quote, upend decades of executive power to appease this president. While the White House statement did not offer a specific reason for Trump's action, the Supreme Court said he no longer even has to have a reason. The commission has previously declined to change the national voter registration form to require documentation of an applicant's U.S. citizenship, as Trump urged in a sweeping executive order last March that has largely been blocked by the courts. Though the form itself does not require citizenship documents, voter registration materials from the agency make clear that it is already illegal to falsely claim U.S. citizenship in order to vote. And vanishingly few non-citizens have actually cast votes in any elections anywhere in the country for decades now, though not for lack of Republicans trying to find them having done so, which really is not that hard when and if it happens. But it is so rare that there's no more than a handful of such incidents in any state, anywhere in the country, and certainly not enough to throw a presidential election anywhere. It was not clear whether Trump planned to nominate new members immediately or leave the positions vacant, a move that months ahead of a midterm election could prevent the agency from distributing new grants to state and local election offices and perhaps complicate its role in overseeing testing and certification of voting systems around the country. Now, I, here at the Bradcast and in much more detail at bradblog.com over the past 20 years, have covered the EAC in great detail. Most specifically, the failings of the EAC in particular, where it came to their mandate to test new electronic voting systems and keep a publicly available database of reported problems and vulnerabilities in those systems. The EAC, at least in my opinion, has been terrible for 20 years. It has never met its promise from when it was created, and yet they do play key roles in our elections, which, with no sitting commissioners, as far as I can tell, they will simply be unable to do at all between now and November, at least until new commissioners are somehow appointed, if they ever are. Joining us now is longtime indefatigable election integrity and transparency champion and advocate and senior advisor on election security at freespeechforpeople.org. Yes, it's our old friend Susan Greenhall joining us again today. Hey, thanks, Susan, for stepping up to join us on this bizarre topic today.
1: Hey, Brad. Thanks for having me.
0: This is a weird one. It kind of puts me in this weird space I mentioned, but apparently I'm not the only one. I spoke with an election official on Sunday at, let's just say, a major metropolitan elections office. And she basically told me, yeah, we've spent the last 20 years fighting against the EAC, and now we're supposed to defend them? I don't know if her thoughts mirror yours, Susan, but what's your big picture takeaway thoughts here first on Trump firing essentially every member of the EAC just months before this year's elections?
1: Well, I don't know that I'd go as far as to say that I feel like now we have to defend them. I think that we can call out this unprecedented and inappropriate and really chilling power grab by the president to step in and fire the EAC commissioners, mm-hmm. while at the same time identifying that they really failed on so many fronts on their mission. And their inability to address some of the things regarding election system security may actually have helped contribute to their own downfall. Mm. And I can elaborate on that a little bit more if you want me to.
0: Well, yeah, sure. Go ahead. I assume that you're talking about their failures to properly oversee the nation's voting systems as per their mandate has earned them few friends in the Trump administration, which has been skeptical of not just masses of non-citizens voting, but they also claim that it is voting machines that have been used to steal elections, including Trump's 2020 election.
1: Yeah, I think that's right. You and I both know that we have their well-documented security problems with voting machines, mm-hmm. That they've been inadequately regulated by the EAC, and there's been inadequate oversight. The testing and certification program has always been woefully insufficient.
0: You're putting it nicely, but yes, yes, go ahead. Yeah.
1: But I don't know all your viewers know that our organization actually brought a lawsuit against the EAC a couple mm-hmm. years ago, alleging that they had improperly permitted the inclusion of wireless modems in voting systems in the newer voting system standards, mm-hmm. what's known as the Voluntary Voting System Guidelines 2.0. The EAC developed voting system standards back in 2005. It took them over 16 years to update them. Not that technology moves very quickly or anything, mm-hmm. Brad. So you wouldn't really need to be updating those standards more frequently.
0: No, and 16 years is plenty.
1: Obviously. Yes, I'm being sarcastic, yeah. Obviously. But the original draft that it had been presented to the commission, to the commissioners by the Technical Guidelines Development Committee, responsible for giving technical guidance, mm-hmm. Included a provision that would ban the inclusion of wireless networking devices. Mm-hmm. The EAC, then the commissioners, and the staff apparently had been meeting behind closed doors with vendors, which if it is as we understand it, is a violation of the Sunshine Act and mm-hmm. open meetings laws. And then they made changes to the draft of the Voluntary Voting System Guidelines to allow those wireless networking devices. Mm-hmm. And that is a bad thing, to have wireless networking devices yep. in voting systems. And we keep hearing voting machines are never connected to the internet. But if you're putting wireless modems into them, then they can connect to the internet. And sometimes they are actually intentionally connecting to the internet. Mm-hmm. And the EAC enabled all of this. And this is something that, even a broken clock is right twice a day. The Trump administration had latched onto that the inclusion of wireless modems in voting machines mm-hmm. is a bad thing. And that is something on which we can actually agree upon.
0: Yes, and, yes, but let me add a but here.
1: Yes.
0: And I agree with you on all of that, and I'm delighted to hear that the Trump administration at least pretends to give a damn about it. I'm not sure that they do, but let's say that they do. In order to change that process, you have to have commissioners who can change that process. There are now no commissioners on the EAC, and my understanding is that, according to HAVA, there are to be I think it's two Democratic nominees, two Republican nominees, voted on by Congress, given to the president to have him named to the commission. Correct me if I don't have that process just right. But generally speaking, even if Trump wanted to fill these positions to somehow do something good, could he do so, to your knowledge, without Democratic appointees nominated to the commission and willing to serve on a Trump commission like that?
1: Well, I think the requirement is that not more than two from the same party. So I do think you could see a scenario where you have two Republicans and then maybe two independents. Which is concerning. Typically the nominees have been promoted or suggested by leadership in the House and the Senate from the minority and the majority party But I don't, that is not in HAVA. So that's not a statutory requirement. That's been the norm and the tradition, and that means nothing these days.
2: Right.
1: So I don't know who we're going to see nominated from Trump. I expect that he is going to nominate people that he wants wants put in there. But my broader point is that they kind of opened themselves up to all sorts of criticism from all sides, and from the Trump administration and from others, by really acting as an agency captured by the vendors rather than an agency that's interested in exerting its statutory oversight to make improvements for our election process and our systems for all of the voters.
0: One of the key elements, well, there's a few things that they are supposed to do, as I mentioned, giving grants, and I think that's actually very important, giving out grants to election officials around the country who need money, who are often shortchanged in all of this, to help them stand up elections, oftentimes in, you know, small rural areas. There will now, until there's a commissioner, I think nobody available to sign off on those grants. That's somewhat alarming in advance of November. They also go ahead.
1: I'm sorry, God. I think they can give out the grants even without the commissioners. The commissioners don't typically vote on the grant making process in each individual grant process. So or award. So I think that can continue at the staff level. But go on, please. I'm sorry.
0: Well, no, that's okay. Then the other thing was, I sort of mentioned it in the intro there. They publish the National Voter Registration Form, what it would take in order to have a vote of commissioners in order to change that form. I would think they would have to have commissioners in place to do that. Then I think that it would be challenged, by the way, in the courts. But is it your understanding that the commissioners, that there would have to actually be commissioners to vote on such a change to the registration form?
1: I do think that there would have to be commissioners to vote on the change to the voter registration form.
0: Mm-hmm.
1: But there has been And there's been a history where there was a very conservative Republican executive director at the EAC about a decade ago that tried to allow an individual state to change the voter registration form so that they could require documentary proof of citizenship.
0: Mm-hmm.
1: That they ended up getting sued and that got shot down. I'm concerned, though, that we may see some creative activity from the staff at the staff level. Maybe they'll try that

0: up by the EAC, but I believe paid for those tests by the voting machine companies themselves, creating an interesting, rather absurd conflict of interest, at least as I see it. But, you know, at this point, this late in the game, this late before November, is it fair to say that voting systems are already locked in, that there wouldn't be any additional testing, at least between now and November, when it comes to voting systems? Or can there... is there the possibility that damage can still occur with having no commissioners between now and November regarding the voting machines?
1: Well, I think the testing program will continue. And the testing of the voting machines takes a long time. It's usually at least a year, sometimes more. Mm-hmm. So anything that's currently in the process is going to continue. And the staff can accept new applications, and so there that overall program will continue. Mm-hmm. What I'm concerned about is any changes that might be made to the process to enable the decertification of voting systems before or after the election to try and discredit the elections. And I say this because back in September of last year, the EAC put out a press release saying that it had met with the vendors to get information about which of their systems are running software which has reached end of life or has been sunsetted, which means the vendors no longer support the software and give it security updates. And I'm talking about commercial off-the-shelf software that mm-hmm. is incorporated into voting systems. So meaning the underlying operating system, maybe it's Microsoft Windows or mm-hmm. Linux or something like that.
0: Mm-hmm.
1: And this has long been a problem and something that people like myself have been raising with the EAC and saying, hey, these voting systems are going to have software that is either reach its end of life, or maybe it hasn't, it's not regularly receiving security updates,
0: right?
1: Because the vendors don't want to pay to have the certification tests done each time there's a new security update. But that there should be a program or some sort of requirement in the program that say every 3 to 6 months they have to update their software with the latest security patches. And when there's an announcement that their underlying software is going to reach end of life, within a year or two, they need to start transitioning to a newer system or some sort of requirements that will cause the vendors to proactively be applying security updates and getting rid of end-of-life software.
0: Well, good luck having that happen. I mean, that's something we've been fighting for years.
1: Yes, yeah. And it's fallen on deaf ears for a long time. So it was really a surprise that the EAC seemed to be taking this up in September of last year, but they weren't talking about developing that sort of proactively responsible program. Instead, they were talking about just decertifying or decommissioning voting systems with end-of-life software. That sent up all kinds of red flags for me.
0: I've got just a minute or two here, Susan.
1: Oh,
0: that's okay. And I want to get very quickly your thoughts on this. Sort of related. Trump has been, you know, he's been doing a lot of stuff, I think, largely to frighten people about this November's elections. The idea that he could, you know, declare a national emergency, seize the voting systems. I don't think that Americans and state officials are going to stand for that. I think that, you know, being frightened about what he might do to undermine our elections this year, I think is exactly what he wants us to be, frightened. And I don't think it's going to work. I think Americans don't want to have their elections messed with, and whatever he does, I think it's important that we know about it, but that voters will push back to overcome it twice as hard if he does. Your very quick thoughts on that notion.
1: I definitely agree, and there's also has been public polling which shows that voters are more determined to go out and vote when they are learn that mm-hmm. somebody might be trying to challenge their right to vote. So I think we need to be clear-eyed, mm-hmm. prepared, and determined to go out and vote and keep our elections and then keep our democracy.
0: And by the way, I think that his whole push for the SAVE Act, for documentary proof of citizenship, I mean, even if it passed tomorrow, and it's not because they don't have the votes for it in the Senate, but even if it did pass, I don't think, in truth, he actually wants it to pass. I think he wants to have a, you know, get out of blame free card

0: at the end. If his party takes a beating this fall, he can say, see, I told you they'd steal it from us if we didn't demand proof of citizenship. I think it's little more than an excuse in advance for an election that he knows that he's about to take a thumping in. Your thoughts on that?
1: I think that makes a lot of sense. It's a straw man created so there's an excuse at the end of the day.
0: Mm-hmm.
1: Yeah, very much, very, very, very possible, the strategy there.
0: Yes. And he'll do whatever, obviously, he will do whatever he needs to do to not to accept responsibility for anything. That's what I think. That's all is about. But I do think it's important people understand what he is doing, but to not be frightened by it. Don't let this guy scare you. Susan Greenhall, as I said, longtime election integrity and transparency and security champion. Now the senior advisor on election security at freespeechforpeople.org, which continues to do God's work over there. Very important organization. Hope you will support them. And you can find Susan herself on the Blue Skies at Susan Greenhall. And, of course, over at freespeechforpeople.org. Susan, always a delight speaking with you. I suspect we'll be doing so, well, I hope, between now and November.
1: Thank you so much.
0: Thank you. All right, we got to get out. Thanks to everyone. Sorry we weren't able to get to phones today. We'll try to make another run at it next week. I'm sure it'll be a slow news week. Until then, my thanks to our producer, Desi Doyen, to our board operator, Charlie Gonzalez. You made it. You survived. Well done, sir. And to all of you for spending a portion of your day or night with us. If you missed any portion of today's program, download it anytime for free at bradblog.com. You can drop me an email if you like. I am bradcast@bradblog.com. And you'll find me on the social medias, especially Blue Sky, not that Toilet X. Either way, you'll find me at the Brad Blog. See you there. Until we see you here, hopefully tomorrow, I'm Brad Friedman. Good luck, world.

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2: Prison Pipeline presents a unique perspective of the criminal justice system, addressing the root causes of crime, and broadening understanding of the institution of incarceration.
3: Baby, you understand me now. If sometimes you see that I'm mad, don't you know no one alive can always be an angel?
2: This is Prison Pipeline on KBOO Portland. I'm Karen James. In 2006, James Chassie was brutally killed by Portland police. A documentary film about the killing was directed by Brian Lindstrom and produced by Jason Renault. We'll remember James Chassie, or Jim Jim, as we listen to his parents, friends, and eyewitnesses to the killing from the film Alien Boy, The Life and Death of James Chassie.
4: My mother-in-law was a nurse, and she says it was the kind of a labor and delivery where the mother or the baby or both would not have survived 50 years ago. And I often think it was a precursor to the troubled life and horrible death that Jim had. He was colicky. He was a very high-strung baby, hyperactive. But he was very bright, very loving.
5: James had a pretty good childhood from my standpoint. I think he was happy. He got to do a lot of things that he wanted to do. We hiked. He liked that. He liked camping, nosing around in the woods.
4: He enjoyed school up until the time, I think, that he went to junior high school.
5: His grades and his interest in school just fell like a rocket. And I kind of looked at it like, well, that's the way kids are. This high school thing was something else. It was just like running into something out of Dickens for him. It just was not a culture he could cope with.
6: My connection with Jim was the band we were in together back in summer of 79. He was a natural performer. Some performers, they have that gift of being able to grab people's attention. It was almost like kind of an energy, like an aura.
7: There was some unexplainable glow or spirit that you could see that this kid had it going. He was finding his bliss.
8: This is a hot number, folks.
9: 1, 2, 3, 4.

0: Well, it's very unusual if a young person decides that they're going to put out a magazine and thinks the world might be interested in it and illustrates it and shows it to people as his legitimate work.
1: Little reviews he'd do of shows that he'd seen. I remember one, he couldn't get into the show because he was under 21, so he stood outside and asked people who were coming out of the show, "What did you think of the show?" There'd be a review of the band and then a drawing of them because he didn't have a camera.
2: He was trying to encourage people. He wanted other people to be creative too. "I want to die young. I'm so ugly, feel so down. No, Mr. Lifeguard, please let me drown."
0: He was totally getting off on his own work. He just thought it was wonderful.
3: "Silence Snow, Secret Snow" by Jim Jim. "Crush my radio, wreck my TV. Oh no, what'll I do? I see snow. Snow in my room, snow in my room. Reality stays away from my door. I just can't relate anymore. The mailman doesn't come anymore. Took the telephone off the hook. On my bed, I see snow. What'll I do? Oh no. Snow in my room, snow in my room. Silent snow, secret snow. Reality is my only foe."
4: He could make a comment and really just cut to something that was both humorous and ironic. He was a guy that you'd think he's going to write some great poetry, he's going to do some great art, he's going to grow up and make movies.
5: Once in a while you would see just the tension on his face, that he was dealing with inner demons, and you had to learn not to take it personal. And the other thing is you had to learn not to try and touch him, you know, like, "Hey, high five, Jim," because he didn't touch.
6: He was packing his things in boxes, and we asked him what he was doing, and he said he was going to move downtown with a friend of his. We tried to reason with him and tell him that he belonged in school and living with his family, and he was only 14 years old, and he wouldn't hear any of our advice. So I knew of a psychiatrist to call, and I called him, and he seemed to think Jim was having problems and should be evaluated. Jim was crying out, "The ghosts are chasing me, the ghosts are chasing me."
7: He had a suitcase that he had sealed with wax and pens and needles. He was trying to keep these demons inside of the suitcase, and he kept it under his bed. So he was frightened all the time. He walked in front of a bus and a car came around and hit him. He jumped off the Broadway bridge. Jim was going to kill himself. I didn't know how to stop him, and he didn't know how to stop him. And then when he told me that he was living in hell, he said, "Help me, help me." And it was like, we've got to do something.
6: He lived in several different foster group homes, but he wasn't real happy in that situation. His ultimate goal was to live independently. He finally got his wish, and the mental health people decided he could live independently. I think he sort of lived in his own little world. He was happy in his own little world. He loved art and music and taking hikes. He loved the simple things in life, like having an ice cream cone or writing a comic or going out to lunch with me. I think he must have gone to the Multnomah County Library practically every day that it was open. He just loved to go there. He told me that he was writing comic books, and he said he would leave them at the public library for people to enjoy. And he was having a great time doing comic books again. He loved Powell's bookstore, liked the little coffee shop attached to it. That would be his ideal situation if he ran into an old friend and could have tea or coffee and talk. He loved that.
8: He was very quiet, sort of a studious kind of fellow. His behavior was exemplary. I never heard of anybody having any kind of argument or harsh word with him or anything.
9: Those of us that knew James felt like he was definitely not a person that should have had an engagement with the police.
6: I used to see him about once every week or every 2 weeks. He'd call me when he was in a mood to do that. But he used to be included in all the family holidays, and we all saw him, but it was always on Jim's terms. He would do fine as long as he took his meds. But if he went off his meds, it would mean he needed hospitalization, and it would be very difficult. Mostly he just had stopped caring for his appearance and his hygiene. That was a dead giveaway. Jim was never like that before. Jim was in a bad shape. He needed to be hospitalized again. We felt he had gone off his meds.
10: This is Detective Lynn Courtney, Portland Police Bureau. Today's date is September the 20th, 2006. I'm in a detective division conference room on the 13th floor of the Justice Center with Portland Police Officer Christopher Humphreys, and he is present with his attorney.
11: And I noticed subject I later identified as Mr. Chassie, James Chassie. He caught my attention initially because he disheveled. I just assumed he was probably transient. He was standing with his back to me. It was really strange. He was doing this like stepping side to side movement with his feet. Stiff legged, very rhythmic.
12: So we were like, that's probably a good guy to talk to. He's acting peculiar. There's a lot of transient activity, drug activity.
11: Deputy Burton says, hey, you.
12: He turned and looked very frightened. Eyes opened up and his posture became very rigid.
11: 10 years of being a police officer, and I've never seen anybody look at me like that with the sheer terror in their eyes. I'll never forget seeing that face, and I knew he was gonna run.
13: It was kind of a regular day. It's warm, good fall day. I was working at Blue Hour. It's a restaurant, The Pearl, right on the corner of 13th and Everett. I was a bartender.
14: I was in Portland to visit my friend Randall Stewart.
15: It was an unexpected moment of chaos in a very orderly area of town.
14: I looked up just as the four men were hitting the pavement.
15: The sound, first and foremost, was extraordinary.
14: Saw the officers tackle James.
15: Jim and the three involved officers were all on the ground.
14: They were trying to get him to lay down, face down.
13: It literally looked like two people shaking out a rug.
14: He was clearly very frightened.
13: I saw knees to the chest, punches to the face.
14: The officers kicked him.
13: The officer behind him was striking downward at him.
14: And slapped him upside the head.
13: A haymaker, what we call, when you're just bringing your arm all the way back and bring it down on something with the full force.
14: He's clearly not a dangerous person. He's a frightened person.
15: Jim was not someone who needed to be confronted with this force.
14: And what is this?
13: Then I started hearing click, click, click, click, click, which was the taser.
16: He was passed out.
14: What seemed to be 3 to 5 minutes.
13: The two officers shared just a glance at each other of, oh, no. That's when I started pleading with people again, take some pictures here, take some pictures.
14: After a few minutes, I wondered if he was dead.
13: The next day, I typed up police arrests and Pearl. First thing that came up was a webpage. I had a picture of James Chassie. He said he died in police custody en route to the hospital, that he had convictions on him. Basically, he was a bad guy. That's the webpage that sparked me to do everything. Okay, this guy died in police custody. Doesn't matter if he had convictions or whatnot, or if he had drugs on him. He was killed by police in broad daylight.
17: Matt Davis from the Portland Mercury said they received an email.
18: We got an email the morning after it happened from the barman who'd been working in the restaurant right opposite. We sat down and he brought out his cell phone and he said, oh, I got these pictures.
11: The image is really striking. It shows Jim passed out on the sidewalk. All of the police officers and safety officers and fire people are gathered around, kind of slightly distant from him, slightly apart from him. They really don't look interested in him at all. Meanwhile, you know, to any onlooker, there's this pretty obviously suffering person sat in the middle of the street there. And the cops are drinking Starbucks coffee. It just communicated how callous a system can be towards an individual human being.
6: Deputy Dwayne Bagoni of the coroner's office came with a nurse from Calroga Terrace where I live. He just says, James Chassie Jr. is no more. And he said that Jim had gotten into an altercation with the police and Jim had lost his life. And he talked about a lot of broken ribs, and he said that perhaps when the police were giving him CPR, the ribs had gotten broken. But it sounded to me like he had been beaten to death.
19: They had had medics come to check James out.
13: There was one female paramedic who was attending to Chassie.
15: That gave me as a witness some hope, that there was some hope in this.
19: I believe that they called him because they felt like he was not responding to them, that he may have passed out.
15: And at that point, a cry emerged from Jim.
13: No, don't leave me. Don't leave me. Don't leave me with these people.
14: No, come back. Don't go.
15: Please don't go.
19: They said that they did vital signs. They found the vital signs to be normal. Then they left. It is my opinion that if he had been transported to the hospital at this point, that he would have had a long recovery, but he probably would have survived.
16: The Chassie family has endured much heartache since James Chassie died. And for this, I am truly sorry. I personally feel the need to apologize when anyone dies in police custody, regardless of the circumstances. And I apologize to the Chassie family.
15: At that point, we were only a few weeks into the crisis. This will be fine. This will be fine. We will tell the truth. And then I'll wait for the newspaper or the news to say, okay, the public figured it out.
13: Every question was, how'd the fall look? They were trying to get the words out of me that the fall is what gave him the injuries that led to his death.
20: One of the PPP officers sort of did like a flying tackle.
21: He hit his head hard.
22: Screaming in the pitiful way.
23: You know, don't kill me, don't kill me.
24: Mercy, mercy.
23: These were pretty big guys, and this guy wasn't very big.
25: He was very aggressive and very combative.
23: What I saw was excessive manhandling.
26: It looked like James tried to bite one of the officers.
25: An officer say, don't bite me.
26: And that officer kicked him a few times.
25: Hit him three times.
27: The officer behind him was kicking him in the back of the head, punching him in the face.
25: With a lot of force.
26: The taser was going off at the same time, and then seemed to be unconscious for quite a length of time.
23: This is really awful. This seems excessive.
26: Their job is really difficult. But I felt it was excessive.
28: I expect you have all received information from the Multnomah County District Attorney's Office that no criminal charges will be filed against either Portland police officer or the Multnomah County Sheriff's Office deputy in the in-custody death case of James Chassie.
15: I was gobsmacked because it felt so good. The grand jury day felt good. There we were. We were going to all tell what we knew. And we did.
29: The reality is, when you have a person who is in flight mode and you have an officer whose duty is to catch that person, the result is not always pretty. The use of force is not pretty. The use of force is not something that looks good ever.
30: I've represented a lot of people over the years in police misconduct cases and a lot of families with people that they've lost due to a death at the hands of the police. I met with Mark and Jim's father, and within a few days, they made the decision to have me represent them in looking into the death of Jim.
6: He had run away when he was about 19 years old. He had been beaten up by the police, ended up in a mental hospital in Utah. I think from that time on, he had a terrible fear of the police.
30: Jim happened to be mentally ill, and he happened to get very scared when he saw the police and run. But he wasn't beaten because he was mentally ill. And the cover-up didn't happen because he was mentally ill. It happened because of who the police are and what the police get away with.
29: I do wholeheartedly believe, based on my conversations with Officer Humphreys, Deputy Burton, and Sergeant Nice, that all three of them will be cleared. I don't believe for a second that there was ever any ill intent on any of those three persons. I wholeheartedly believe that they were out there doing their job, trying to do it the best that they could. So I'm hoping that they're cleared, and I'm hoping that they can move on.
10: You said Officer Humphreys came up and tackled him?
31: I believe he wrapped both arms around the subject and just fell forward to the ground. It was just a straight bear hug type tackle.
11: We know that it's likely that the thing that killed Chassie was the crushing weight of an officer falling on him. So if Humphreys can tell internal affairs detectives that he in fact fell next to Chassie, he avoids implication in his death.
10: We're here with Port Police Officer Christopher Humphreys, and he is present with his attorney. I give him a really hard shove with my forearms on his back. As we're trained to do on foot pursuits, you either run up behind him and hit him in the back to try and kind of trip up their steps, and that's exactly what it did. I mean, it tripped up his rhythm, and I got maybe one step, and then I just went, boom, down right on the ground.
12: Did you fall on the sidewalk, not on him?
10: Yeah, or? I fell on the sidewalk. I went right over and past him.
12: You don't actually land on him in any way?
10: No.
11: But straight after the incident occurred, Humphreys was telling his colleagues in the jail, I tackled him. I think when Humphreys told internal affairs detectives that he pushed Chassis and then fell to the pavement next to Chassis. I think he was lying. I think he fell on top of him, crushed him, and ultimately that's actually what killed him.
31: I walk back to the area of the tree where Mr. Chassis had been standing, and I yelled to Sergeant Nice, it could be cocaine.
0: Sergeant Nice told me that he observed the suspect throw something as he was running. I think he assumed it was a crack or crack pipe.
1: Before you made this accusation out loud, in front of the audience, the people that were there, the bystanders, in front of the paramedics, that I found a rock of cocaine, did you look at it to see if, in fact, it fit the profile of cocaine?
31: I did. I looked at it.
1: And you have training in that, don't you?
31: I do.
1: And you concluded at that time that it was cocaine. Is that what you're saying?
31: No.
1: Then why did you make that allegation?
2: Why did they yell out, I might have some cocaine here, when they found breadcrumbs in his Safeway bag? It's because they want the people to think that there was something wrong, that this person is a dangerous criminal, and that justifies the brutality that he just witnessed.
13: He was passed out.
3: Unconscious for a good 5 minutes.
14: Was out for 3 to 5 minutes.
13: Literally in a pool of his blood. I do remember thinking it was kind of weird that they were like tapping him with their foot.
14: After a few minutes, I wondered if he was dead.
3: Meanwhile, since they had him knocked out, they handcuffed him.
13: Hogtied him. That seemed really weird.
3: It got really somber, and the most amazing thing happened. Chassis kind of started coming too.
2: EMTs said that he was okay to go to jail. I think the question is, how could somebody who at that point probably had a bunch of broken ribs and might even have had a punctured lung be signed off on as being medically okay to go to jail?
30: Did you tell anyone what had happened? I'm talking about the AMR people or the firefighters.
31: I know I didn't advise about the going unconscious.
1: You did not tell them, did you, that Mr. Chassis had been tackled from behind by a 240-pound officer, did you?
31: No.
1: Did you indicate that Mr. Chassis had been knocked to the ground by you with two forearms and he landed hard on the ground?
31: No.
1: And that his chest hit the concrete with force?
31: No, I did not.
1: Did you indicate to them that anyone had punched or kicked or struck Mr. Chassis?
31: I don't recall, no.
1: Did you mention to the paramedic that you thought his shoulder was dislocated?
31: No, I did not.
4: I know it would be an issue that a taser had been used.
1: Did anyone say anything about Mr. Chassis being tased?
31: I don't recall if I did or not.
30: Can you imagine not telling the medical provider that you had tackled this person, the person that hit the pavement hard, that you'd struck the person repeatedly, that you'd tasered the person, not telling them that you saw someone either stop breathing or be unconscious for 30 seconds to a minute? Can you imagine not telling the medical provider that? It's incomprehensible that someone wouldn't, unless they didn't care or intended to cover up what was going on, that you wouldn't share that information with the medical providers.
5: His pulse was going like a race car. I don't think I've ever felt a pulse that fast.
31: She asked me any drugs or sign of drug use. I said, we might have some cocaine.
7: She'd said the police officers found cocaine.
31: The female ambulance driver said he is probably high, but he is stable.
30: By not disclosing the physical force used, by not disclosing the lack of consciousness or the lack of breathing for 30 seconds to a minute, and by pointing the paramedics in the direction of drugs, the paramedics thought that he was under the influence of cocaine or some drug. And the fact that he wasn't very responsive, wasn't coherent, was a result of the drug use.
7: I asked what hospital we're going to go to. He kind of indicated that if the patient's vital signs were within normal limits, he's going to go to jail.
30: Twice, a female paramedic offered to transport, twice. And I said no, we're taking this guy to jail.
31: We had possession of controlled substance charge, felony assault on a police officer, a resist arrest. We had numerous charges, so without any specific reason or desire by an ambulance support to take him to the hospital, he was going to go to jail.
30: He was scared that he was going to be found out, along with the other officers, to have done something bad to Jim Chassis.
0: I clearly heard the female paramedic tell Officer Humphreys that the suspect's blood pressure and pulse were normal.
31: And I said, well, he's good to go. And she's like, yeah. She says, sign here.
30: They knew they had done something, too, they shouldn't have done. They may not have known how serious the problems were, but they wanted to get rid of this guy. And the way to really get rid of him and not have him looked at by medical people was to dump him into the jail and hopefully he would then disappear.
1: When the paramedics packed up their bags, did Mr. Chassie yell, "Don't leave me, don't leave me"?
8: He did, yes.
1: Yeah, but you heard him say, "Don't leave me"?
8: I did.
1: That's pretty sad, isn't it?
8: The whole situation's very sad,
1: but sir. That's very sad, isn't it?
8: I just said the whole situation's very sad, sir.
31: Once he's in your patrol car, what happens next? He's not screaming anymore, but he's doing this gibberish mumble. And I ask, "What's your last name?" And it was really strange. He mumble, "Chelsea." So I go, "Okay, Mr. Chelsea, do you have a wallet on you?" And he goes, I have a wallet. In the wallet is an ID for a James Philip Chassie. If I remember correctly, the identification had some, like maybe a library sticker. We brought him into jail. I remember I just get the handcuffs off and I realize he's gone unconscious again. I look over at the deputy and I said, "We need to get medical. He passed out on us before."
1: He stopped breathing for the second time and he's gone into seizures, correct?
8: That's correct.
1: That's a change, isn't it?
8: I would believe so, yes.
1: Yeah. That's a significant change, isn't it?
8: Yes.
1: And did you kneel down, take that spit sock off so you could see whether his eyes were open to assess his vital signs?
8: I did not know.
1: You did not?
8: I did not.
30: The officers don't disclose to the nurses anything about prior use of force, prior medical problems.
1: You decided that you were going to take him to Portland Adventist Hospital.
8: That's correct.
1: And what did you estimate would be the time it would take?
8: 15, 20 minutes maybe, somewhere around there.
1: So you have someone who has stopped breathing twice, who has seized, and you are going to transport him 15 or 20 minutes to a hospital?
8: Yeah, at that point, I mean, the medical unit at the jail didn't seem to be, I mean, assumed that if he would have been in serious distress per them, that they would have dealt with him, but...
1: Did you tell the nurses that he had stopped breathing once before?
8: No.
1: So they may not have had the complete picture.
8: That's correct.
9: You ever had a broken rib?
16: No.
9: Ever had a bruised rib?
16: Yes.
9: Painful?
16: Yes.
9: You agree that if Mr. Chassie had 12 or 16 broken ribs when you were carrying him around, that would have been extremely painful for him?
16: That would have been painful.
17: And what's your sense of the noise? Is it anger? Is he in pain?
18: More of a defiant, angry noise. At no point during any of this did I feel like he was making noise in pain.
9: You don't think he ever was screaming?
16: I mean, it's just a choice of words, okay. You know, making that distinction. He was definitely, it was a yell. I like the word yell better.
19: But instead of putting Chassie into a ambulance, which is what he needed at this point, he was put back in the squad car. Humphreys and Burton stopped the squad car to talk to a sergeant on the way out. Apparently, the sergeant wants to know what's going on. Instead of kind of saying, "Well, we can't stop to talk now, we've got to drive to the hospital," both of them get out to talk to the sergeant.
31: We pull out of the Sallyport. I'm still hearing him mumbling as we're going through town. We start to get on the freeway. And just as I roll up the window, I hear bonk. I can see that he's leaning up against the passenger side door. And then I realize, I mean, I can't tell if he's breathing or not. We gotta get off.
18: I turn my lights and siren on and proceed eastbound I-4, take the first exit we come to, which is 33rd.
31: Pull open the door, I pull off the spit mask.
18: He's not responding. He's unconscious. It's unclear if he's breathing at this point.
31: He's still handcuffed and he's still leg cuffed. I pull him out of the car, onto his back, right there on the sidewalk.
18: Patting him on the head, slapping him in the cheek, yelling his name, slapping the concrete next to his head.
31: James. Wake up, James. No response. Nothing.
18: It became pretty clear that he did not have a pulse. at that point. I reached in and started pulling the blood out of his mouth.
6: I gotta get some oxygen to him, but I don't want to put my lips on his lips. And at that point, there's a bystander.
18: Asked if we would like to use a defibrillator.
6: I said, what do you need? And he says, I just need bare skin. And about that time, my machine goes, shock not advised. I told Burton, I'm like, no, this is, he's dead. You're sitting there, you know, begging him and God and everybody else, you know, and trying to shove life back into him.
15: The city of Portland has reached a tentative settlement with the family of James Chassie. The total settlement amount of $1.6 million will come from the city of Portland's self-insured reserve and from our excess insurance carrier.
20: Maybe some good will come out of the case. What good that could come out of the case, I don't know. Maybe just that nobody else would ever have to go through what Jim went through.
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25: Who could imagine that Paul Gorsuch would be using her legal and reasoning to advocate for trans people's workers' rights?

0: Welcome to This Way Out, the International LGBTQ Radio Magazine. I'm Lucia Chappelle. In this week's news, marriage equality is outlawed in Senegal. There's no port for the gay Scarlet Lady cruise ship in Egypt either. And New Hampshire and California adopt different attitudes about transgender youth, while trans and intersex pride marchers in Dublin target the 1%. Then in our feature, we'll present a fascinating conversation about a queer icon whose complexity often gets left out of the history books. You'll hear all about it because you've found This Way Out.
1: I'm Tanya Kane Perry.
2: And I'm Marcos Nadina.
1: With NewsWrap, a summary of some of the news in or affecting LGBTQ communities around the world for the week ending July 11th, 2026.
2: Senegal's National Assembly has made same-sex marriage unconstitutional. The words, marriage is the union between a man and a woman, were added on June 29th to the original language. This is the government's latest attack on LGBTQ plus rights. A bill doubling the maximum penalty for same-sex relation was passed by the Assembly in March of this year. Since then, there have been hundreds of arrests. Those found in violation of the law are punishable by up to 10 years in prison. Even advocates for queer relations can be given up to 70 years in prison. Since gaining independence over half a century ago, Senegal's penal codes have criminalized LGBTQ plus people. While the amendment banning marriage equality only reinforces what was already in the Constitution, the new wording highlights the discriminatory intent.
1: The Scarlet Lady will not be cruising into Alexandria, Egypt, just like the excursion was denied permission to dock in any port in Turkey last week. No reason was given. Homosexuality is not explicitly criminalized in Egypt, but repression and discrimination are rampant, worsened by so-called debauchery laws, which have been used as an umbrella to criminalize behavior related to homosexuality or supporting homosexuality. Ironically, the city of Alexandria was founded by Alexander the Great, who captured the region in 331 BCE. Historians believe that Alexander likely had same-sex relationships over the course of his life. That fact did not escape passenger Steve May, who posted on social media, "Just a few hours before arriving in Alexandria, Egypt, a city founded by and named for one of the ancient world's best-known homosexuals, government authorities rescinded permission for our ship of 2,000 gay men to enter Egypt." The ship is arranged to stop in Kotor, Montenegro, in lieu of Egypt.
2: New Hampshire state law now requires schools to out students' gender identity to parents. The bill signed on July 2nd by Governor Kelly Ayotte trumps a 2024 ruling by the state Supreme Court. It requires state credentialed educators to disclose any information requested by parents about their child. Teachers must disclose information even if a student asks for the matter to be kept confidential or fears for their own safety at home. However, teachers are not required to disclose the information if doing so would be prohibited by state or federal law, or if they've made a good faith determination that doing so puts the child at imminent risk of abuse or neglect by a parent. The 2024 case involves an anonymous Manchester-based woman who sued the district after the school withheld information about her child's gender identity. When she discovered her child was using a different name and pronouns at school, she asked the district to instead use the child's given name and pronouns. The school refused. The state Supreme Court sided with the rights of the school and the student. However, under the new law, a teacher who fails to respond to a parent's request could face disciplinary action. The State Board of Education is ordered to update educator code of ethics and code of conduct to include this duty to out by July 2027.
1: California LGBTQ plus advocacy groups are celebrating a victory for trans youth health care in the state budget. Governor Gavin Newsom has approved $26 million in one-time funding to establish a safety net for vulnerable patients and families, according to news outlet LAist. There will also be a fund of $30 million for providers of reproductive and transition-related care in the California Assembly's budget package for the 2026-2027 fiscal year. Governor Newsom's original version of the budget did not include the fund for gender-affirming care. It took heavy lobbying and advocacy to get the fund added for the legislature's final version. Trans Family Support Services is among the organizations that lobbied for the bill. Director Kathy Molig declared, "This historic investment will help keep care accessible, support the providers doing this life-saving work, and remind trans young people that California will not abandon them."
2: Trans and intersex pride marchers took the streets of Dublin on Saturday, July 11. Just last year, 10,000 people marched in the largest gathering up until that point. Ruth Coppinger is Chuck the Dowla for the Dublin West constituency. Dealing with the march, she's proposing legislation that would introduce an X marker on gender recognition and birth certificates. The bill would allow individuals to change their gender markers beyond just male and female, thus recognizing non-binary and intersex status. It would also allow people to identify their child as intersex or other on their birth certificate. This addition could prevent parents from being forced to choose between the binary, which is shown to lead to pressure for potentially unnecessary surgery. The Trans and Intersex Pride March is a political protest self-defined as an anti-capitalist militant grassroots movement advocating for not only the liberation of trans and intersex people, but for the liberation of all. "You're focusing on the wrong 1%, was the theme for this year's march. Co-founder of the group, Ollie Bell, elaborated on social media.
3: "Why are multimillionaires, billionaires, and one trillionaire so obsessed with trans people? Scapegoating marginalized groups like migrants, people of color, and LGBTQI plus people is a part of their strategy. If everyone is busy debating whether certain groups deserve rights, it shifts the focus away from their wealth hoarding and tax evasion. Fascist billionaires and trillionaires like J.K. Rowling and Elon Musk are using their vast wealth to uphold the gender binary. The 1% has a stake in maintaining the status quo. The nuclear family, where women bear the brunt of unpaid care work, saves capitalism at least $10.8 trillion a year, according to Oxfam. This means less money is put to healthcare, housing, and other public services."
2: That was Dublin Trans and Intersex Pride March co-founder Ollie Bell, who successfully organized thousands this past weekend.
1: A British court is set to issue a final ruling on the criminalization of sex between men in Trinidad and Tobago. The case was first filed in February of 2017 by Jason Jones, who argues that the ancient so-called buggery laws instituted during British colonization are unconstitutional. The Buggery Act dates back to 1533 England. In Trinidad and Tobago, those found guilty of breaking the law's prohibition on sex between men could receive up to 5 years in prison. Jones is up against Trinidad and Tobago's government. In April of 2018, the Trinidad High Court found the laws unconstitutional, but a local appeals court partially reversed their ruling in March of 2025. Since then, Jones has been allowed to seek a ruling from the final court of appeals. That would be the British Privy Council. The country has pushed for their own Court of Justice to replace the Privy Council, but for now, Jones is looking to the United Kingdom for a final victory in his nearly decade-long battle to decriminalize sex for gay men in the Eastern Caribbean.
2: A Northern Ireland court has failed to find justice for the murdered lesbian journalist Lyra McKee. Three men accused of assisting the mass gathering were acquitted last July 9th due to leaked, mostly circumstantial evidence against them. The dissident Republican group, the New IRA, took responsibility for the April 2019 shooting, apologizing for what it called an accident. McKee was covering a riot in Derry when she was struck by a stray bullet. While the nine men have faced charges in connection with the incident, all have pleaded not guilty. The two-year trial that just concluded in Belfast Crown Court was held without a jury before Justice Patricia Smith. Sarah Canning was McKee's fiancée. She says the actual gunman is known, but he has eluded arrest. Canning told Channel 4 News how grueling the trial on its inconclusive outcome was.
4: "Incredibly disappointing, but we've always known it was a difficult case to try. I mean, in a word, it's been hellish.
2: Lira McKee was an investigative journalist who believed that human relationships could heal the conflict in Northern Ireland and the struggle for LGBTQ plus rights as well.
1: That's News Wrap, global queer news with attitude for the week ending July 11th, 2026. Follow the news in your area and around the world. 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
2: News Wrap was written by Jeb Bakke, produced by Lucia Chappelle and Brian DeShazer, and brought to you by you.
1: Thank you. 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For This Way Out, I'm Tanya Kane Perry. 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
2: And I'm Marcos Nagana. 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

0: Even before becoming the first black woman Episcopal priest in 1977, the Reverend Dr. Pauli Murray was an accomplished civil rights activist, labor organizer, lawyer, and author. The church honors Murray with a feast day on July 1st. Pauli Murray's life was celebrated with a panel discussion sponsored by the American LGBTQ+ Museum in partnership with the Cathedral of St. John the Divine in New York City. Here are some highlights from that discussion.
1: The fact that Pauli Murray, during most of her life, was challenged in terms of her gender identity, always felt that she was in the wrong body.
0: Associate Professor of History at Antioch College, Dr. Kevin Magruder, is the former executive director of Gay Men of African Descent.
1: And particularly in her younger years, she consulted with medical professionals to try to address that. She even suggested to them that maybe she should take testosterone. And this is probably the 30s. She was born in 1910. And so if we bring ourselves to 2026 and the advances in terms of transgender people are being rolled back, she was 50 years ahead of her time, at least. And so that's one thing in terms of LGBTQ people. They need to know her. That was not the defining part of her life. And most people during her life did not know that she had those struggles. And we're talking about her today because it wasn't ego, but she had a understanding that she was important and she needed to leave a record.
2: I sort of pick up on what Kevin said.
0: Visiting professor of theology at Harvard, Reverend Canon Dr. Kelly Brown Douglas serves the Cathedral of St. John the Divine, the National Cathedral in Washington, D.C., and Newcastle Cathedral in the U.K.
2: Pauli Murray sort of refused single identity politics, single identity ways of being in the world, single identity, theological thinking, all of those things, right? And that's because Pauli Murray was. So Pauli Murray's journey in so many respects, her legal journey, activist journey, how Pauli Murray showed up in the world, emerged from Pauli Murray's understanding of who Pauli Murray was. Pauli Murray wasn't a single identity person. So Pauli Murray didn't like the black in terms of identifying who Pauli Murray was, because Pauli Murray was black. She lived into that, but also Native American, also white, etc. There's always a debate of how Pauli Murray would identify in today's culture, in LGBTQ culture. But what we know, how we know that Pauli Murray identified, was as boy-girl. And that's so fitting for Pauli Murray, right? Because both were there, right? And so I always say that what stands out to me most about Pauli Murray and the legacy that I try to hold myself accountable to and try as I might, and that is that Pauli Murray tried to create a world where Pauli Murray's could exist.
3: I want to say something about the pronouns I'm using and we're using to talk about Murray.
0: Dr. Sarah Azaronsky is an associate professor of social ethics at Union Theological Seminary.
3: I think that there's lots of ways, Kelly noted, Murray at one point writing to Murray's aunt talked about Murray's little boy-girl personality. So I think in contemporary language, there's lots of ways in which Murray might identify as non-binary or trans, definitely did identify as transgender during their lifetime, sometimes described and lived as a man, sometimes described and purposely politically lived as a woman. So I think they, she, and I know a historian who writes about Murray and uses the pronouns he. So that's to say, I hope that you hear some of this pronoun slippage, and that's an opportunity to really think about the expansiveness that Kelly just referenced. One of the things I hope that you come away with today is the sense of what an absolute polymath Murray was. A poet, a memoirist, wrote an autobiography, yes, also an attorney. Murray doesn't click in easily to our existing ways of telling stories, telling history. They were a student at Howard Law School in the 1940s, and in a class with Spotswood Robinson, wrote a paper that would become that would become the legal theory of what would become Brown v. Board of Education. Now, in that class in 1943, when Murray was writing the paper, the legal approach that the NAACP was taking at the time was to argue for the separate part of separate but equal in Plessy v. Ferguson. And Murray insisted, no, we have to come straight at Plessy and argue that everything that's separate is necessarily unequal. Story goes, her classmates laughed at Murray. The teacher laughed at Murray. She made a $10 bet that in 25 years, was Murray's estimate, that Plessy would be overturned. It took 11. Not until 1963 was she meeting with Spotswood Robinson, and he told Murray, oh, we used your idea. No one had told her. And maybe part of the reason no one had told her was what she experienced, and she wrote about it in law school, and she develops this category a few years after she graduates law school. She writes this article called 1947, Why Negro Girls Stay Single. Three-page article. Short can be effective. And in that, she develops the category of Jane Crow. And she describes the experience of black women's experience of both in employment and in other ways of discrimination is different than black men's experience and different than white women's experience. Now, there's a long tradition in American history of black women doing this kind of intersectional analysis. Sojourner Truth, Claudia Jones, the same time as Murray, Johnny Tillman, Alicia Garza. So we can talk about the generations. Murray's contribution was Jane Crow, and she develops this in 1947. This category becomes essential to getting sex added to Title VII of the 1964 Civil Rights Act. In 2020, I don't often quote him admiringly, I'm not even now, Gorsuch in Bostock v. Clayton County wrote the opinion that it was illegal to discriminate against trans and gay workers, in fact, because sex is in Title VII. So I think not only, to Kelly's point, did Polly Murray want to create a world in which Polly Murray can live, I think there's all these little Easter eggs. Who could imagine that Paul Gorsuch would be using her legal reasoning to advocate for trans people's workers' rights?
2: When you talk about Pauli Murray adding, making sure that sex was in Title VII.
0: Reverend Dr. Brown Douglas.
2: And it would be also Pauli Murray that people don't talk about that helped found NOW. And then Pauli Murray would leave NOW because sex was there, but those women weren't paying attention to...

0: What's interesting is that both Bayard Rustin and Pauli Murray, right, began to enter back into sort of the public conversation and all of that. And so it's like, what's going on in the culture that all of a sudden they come back into the conversation? And of course, no, there would be no civil rights movement without Bayard Rustin. And so they come, or King. So then they come back in, and people didn't know about them, but they sort of reemerged together.
1: And they were friends and hung out at the Harlem Ashram together, which is on 125th Street and Fifth Avenue from 1940 to 1948. And so you have this community of folks who are trying out and experimenting with activism. So I think one of the things that Murray reminds us when we think about the length is that movements take time. And so whenever we're talking about one particular movement and the moment that we're in, I think one of the reasons, there's lots of reasons why Murray and Rustin are being more recognized and considered, but it's also we're doing better at recognizing relationships, and we do poorly when we think about figures because Murray was made better by sparring with Rustin,
0: with,
1: for example.
0: Rustin, right.
1: And so there's all of these people, like we can talk about these individuals, but that activism and those ideas happen in community. And so I think partly it's like historians have gotten past who we think are the three main figures. Maybe they are, but there's all these communities that make them possible.
2: And I think another element of that is the LGBTQ movement creates a language and a level of acceptance that historians are not afraid to address it.
3: Dr. Magruder.
2: So they are definitely much more than their sexual identity, gender identity, or sexual orientation. But without a movement to open those doors, even for archivists, because we know how people's archives get sanitized.
1: Yeah.
2: And the fact that things are left in that 100 years ago would have been in the fireplace has to do with that movement.
0: But Pauli Murray left them in. I mean, that's so
2: she,
0: interesting,
2: she
0: right?
2: was intentional.
0: Pauli Murray was intentional. I mean, Pauli Murray, like, saved receipts. If you go into to the archives, it's like the genius. Somehow Pauli Murray knew the time would come. And Pauli Murray did not allow Pauli Murray's own history to be erased in terms of all of these identity issues. Right. If you look at pictures that Pauli Murray preserved in the archives and in some books, Pauli Murray sometimes is dressed male. Mm-hmm. And I like one of the Pauli Murray's nicknames for Pauli self, and the imp. Pauli Murray called herself an imp. And what I like about that imp, you know, you think of imp, it's like, oh, you know, the always pushing against the sort of what we might call now in sort of my theological, like womanist, always outrageous, audacious, doing more, acting grown. That was Pauli Murray, right? And so Pauli Murray, one of Pauli Murray's nicknames was imp. There's a picture of Pauli Murray in like a sailor outfit, right? Yep. There were times that Pauli Murray, passed his mouth. So there's just so much that one could say in terms of gender, sexual expression. But I think Pauli Murray was ahead of their time in understanding humanity and who we were, and understanding that Pauli Murray did not believe in binary categories. Yep. There was a fluidity of race, of fluidity of gender, of sexuality, and in that respect, I'm a theologian, so this is what I like theologically. In that respect, Pauli Murray reflected the richness of God's creation, right? Yeah. And that's what Pauli Murray represented, and so I don't even know if Pauli Murray, when people ask about pronouns and whether Pauli Murray would take on the queer, LGBTQ, what gay, lesbian, I don't think she'd do any of it, because Pauli Murray didn't believe in those kind of discrete categories, right? And we just have to continue to catch up with Pauli Murray. Our language is a reflection of our culture, a reflection of our world. Our language is a reflection of power dynamics. And therefore, there is no language that could embrace, and still is no language, that can embrace the fullness of our collective.

0: of humanity, and certainly that could embrace the fullness of someone like Pauli Murray and the other Pauli Murrays that are in our world today.
1: You've been listening to excerpts from a panel discussion celebrating the life of the Reverend Dr. Pauli Murray, featuring Dr. Kevin Magruder, Dr. Sarah Azaransky, and Reverend Canon Dr. Kelly Brown Douglas. You can see the complete program at the website of the Cathedral of St. John the Divine in New York City. Thanks for finding This Way Out, brought to you by the nonprofit Overnight Productions. News Wrap was written and produced by Jeb Bakke, edited by Lucia Chappell, and read by Marcos Nahara and Tanya Kane Perry. Special thanks to the American LGBTQ+ Museum and the Cathedral of St. John the Divine for their permission to air the celebration of Pauli Murray. Reverend Dolores Berry performed some of the music you heard, and Kim Wilson composed and performed our theme music. 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
2: Now, Cultural Energy's 3-day weather outlook. For Taos, northern New Mexico, monsoon starting. Today, 52 to 81, sunny with afternoon clouds and a 50% chance of scattered afternoon thunderstorms and possible stray evening showers. Wednesday, 50 to 77, partly cloudy with a 60% chance of scattered afternoon thunderstorms and possible stray evening showers. Thursday, 51 to 76, sunny to partly cloudy with a 50% chance of scattered afternoon thunderstorms and possible stray evening showers. For Alamosa and the San Luis Valley, monsoons begin with little actual rain. Today, 52 to 87, sunny with afternoon clouds with winds to 20 and a 30% chance of afternoon showers and possible stray evening thunderstorms. Wednesday, 49 to 83, sunny to partly cloudy with a 40% chance of afternoon thunderstorms with winds to 20 and possible stray evening showers. Thursday, 49 to 81, sunny to partly cloudy with a 40 to 50% chance of scattered afternoon and evening thunderstorms.
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0: these voting machines. I have the power to shut down mail voting. I can try to put in place proof of citizenship to register to vote. He can't unilaterally do any of those things, but he's going to try to claim dictatorial power for himself through the propaganda that his administration is generating to try to lay the predicate for some kind of dramatic intervention of the midterms. And that's something that we all need to be very vigilant about.
1: And threatening to arrest election officials if any non-citizens vote? We have 20 seconds.
0: Well, it's just an example of further weaponization of the Justice Department, from trying to uphold the laws to trying to intimidate election workers into following Trump's agenda. And I think election workers are going to stand up to it. But again, it sets a very chilling precedent.
1: We want to thank you, Ari Berman, for joining us, national voting rights correspondent for Mother Jones. That does it for our show. A very happy birthday to Karl Marxer. I'll be in Kansas City on Friday and Saturday, July 17th and 18th, for the screening of Steal the Story, Please, about the 30 years of Democracy Now! And independent media. I'll be there with the directors of the film, Tia Lesson and Carl Diehl, at Glendale Fine Arts Theater in Overland Park. Look forward to seeing people there. We'll also be doing a fundraiser for KKFI Community Radio in Kansas City. Really looking forward to being there. You can get more information at democracynow.org. 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I'm Amy Goodman with Juan Gonzalez for another edition of Democracy Now!
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4: Now, Cultural Energy's three-day weather outlook. For Taos in northern New Mexico, monsoon starting. Today, 52 to 81, sunny with afternoon clouds and a 50% chance of scattered afternoon thunderstorms and possible stray evening showers. Wednesday, 50 to 77, partly cloudy with a 60% chance of scattered afternoon thunderstorms and possible stray evening showers. Thursday, 51 to 76, sunny to partly cloudy with a 50% chance of scattered afternoon thunderstorms and possible stray evening showers. For Alamosa and the San Luis Valley, monsoons begin with little actual rain. Today, 52 to 87, sunny with afternoon clouds with winds to 20 and a 30% chance of afternoon showers and possible stray evening thunderstorms. Wednesday, 49 to 83, sunny to partly cloudy with a 40% chance of afternoon thunderstorms with winds to 20 and possible stray evening showers. Thursday, 49 to 81, sunny to partly cloudy with a 40 to 50% chance of scattered afternoon and evening thunderstorms. On Wednesday, July 15th at 9 a.m., the Costilla County Planning Commission will hold a public hearing to discuss data centers and permit fees at 400 Gaspar Street in San Luis, Colorado. This is in response to citizens calling for a moratorium on any data centers in the county.
5: Welcome to Book Waves. I'm Richard Walensky. This is part one of a two-part interview.
6: My guest is Robert McFarlane, whose book Is a River Alive?
5: Published in hardback in 2025 and now out in trade paperback.
6: There are eight earlier books, including Holloway, Landmarks, The Wild Places, and the first time I interviewed you, Underland, A Deep Time Journey. Okay. Is a river alive? The answer is, for one set of people, yes. For another, no.
7: Right, exactly. Yeah, yeah. So where do you want to go? Rich, it's lovely to be back with you. Where do you want to go? What river should we follow?
6: what I want to do is go back to the beginning of the book. When you finish a book, what happens to Rob McFarlane? Or do you have something else in mind? What brings you to this particular book when you're done with the last, or were you not finished with the last?
7: That's such an interesting question. Not one I've ever been asked before, I don't think. As it happens, Underland, which was the last big book before this one, comes to the surface again at a little wood where a spring rises and flows away. And that is exactly where Is a River Alive begins. So in a sense, they are continuous with one another geographically. But Underland took 8 years and I needed a rest. And books take the time that needs to be taken is a phrase I sometimes use. And so it took a little while for this book to emerge. And I wanted to write about life. It seems crazily ambitious, even bombastic, but I wanted to understand what we deem to be alive and what is alive and what's dead. That's the spring question, we could say. That's where it all rises from. And then rivers emerge, step forwards, as really fascinating, powerful ways to think about that question. And then they took over my life and my mind.
6: I couldn't get a sense of the order of books, but when you wrote Holloway with a friend of yours, you were kind of stuck in the Cambridge area. Is that correct? Because that was during COVID. So at that particular time, were you thinking about what would happen when all this craziness ended?
7: Well, the first notes I scratched down for the river book were these three questions, and I scratched them down early in COVID, and they were these questions: does a forest think? Can a mountain remember? And is a river alive? And maybe, I don't know, I haven't thought about this. Maybe it's something to do with that confinement that we were all living within that caused my mind to go outwards to these big questions of huge presences and spaces. The other thing that was happening in early COVID was I was becoming re-obsessed with the Epic of Gilgamesh. And that book continues to be central to a lot of what I make and think, and it's really important in Is a River Alive. But that book contains the first story of ecocide, right? Gilgamesh and Enkidu go to the cedar wood, the sacred cedar wood, and they fell it. And they fell it extravagantly, unnecessarily. They fell it all the way to the banks of the Euphrates. So the forest in that story, which is about 4,500 years old in the earliest form, has a mind. It thinks. It is alive. It is animate. Humbaba, the forest demon, centralizes these presences and forces. So when I trace it back, I think that the Epic of Gilgamesh is close to the source of this book, these ideas like what is alive, what lives.
6: I recall during our conversation by computer during the COVID era, you said, if you ever come over here, we'll go down to the spring or whatever that was. Right. You told me that at the time. Something was on your mind, even though you weren't talking about it.
7: So interesting. Well, let me first of all say the invitation still stands. And the spring is still just about alive. It's having a hard time. When I left England a few weeks ago, we were like 6 weeks into the severest spring drought in 50 years, I think. So the spring is fragile. Rivers are fragile. You know, they're rare and they're fragile. We sometimes forget that 0.05% of the world's water flows in rivers. That's wild. They're rare and they're fragile. And my spring especially so. Not my spring. The spring that I call a friend. Let me put it like that.
6: So you had this idea. You were spinning it in your mind and you were working on other essays and small projects. And then COVID began to end and the idea took over. So take us back into your frame of mind as you began to realize you could travel. And how did you settle on the three, quote, rivers that make up is a river alive?
7: There are four landscapes, riverscapes. One is my chalk, the little stream that rises as the spring that we've been talking about. And then, yes, these three big journeys, you're right, that became possible as the world reopened. And I took them in 22 to 23, quite intensively, sequentially in the order they're told in the book. And the first is to Ecuador, to this cloud forest, Los Cedros, which is, its name is the same as the cedar forest at the heart of Gilgamesh, and the rivers who flow from it. And I say who flow very deliberately, as I do in the book. I speak of rivers who. The second is to the stricken rivers of Chennai in southeast India. The third to Quebec, northeastern Quebec, or Nitassanant, give it the Innu name for the unceded homeland there. And a river, wild, wild river called the Mutahekau Hippu or Magpie River, who flows through that landscape for more than 100 miles. Why? Because rivers were under severe threat in all three places, and also rivers were being radically reimagined in all three places.
6: How many areas were you originally thinking about, and what brought you to each of them? And let's start one at a time, which is the first one, Ecuador, where you went on a hike, if you want to call it that, or a journey with a woman named Juliana and some friends to look for fungi in the, I guess you'd almost call it a river of air, in a way, at the top of a mountain in Ecuador. How did you get that as the first? And were there other choices at that point?
7: So unlike almost any other book I've written, I had a very clear sense of this book structurally, though it came on to surprise me in so many ways. And geographically, though again, the geography surprised me when I was in the field. But it was always those three, and they stayed very steady. So Ecuador, why Ecuador? Well, so I traveled to Los Cedros, this cloud forest in the north, as you say, and this place of astonishing ultralife. I mean, I come from the country that industrialized itself first, deforested itself first, denatured itself drastically. We're like 186th in the most nature depleted countries list. So to be in that cloud forest where endemicity, diversity, abundance are just off the scale was mind-blowing and wondrous to me. But why? Because in 2008, Ecuador recognized the rights of nature in its constitution. It revised its constitution and it embedded four incredible articles that radically reimagined the human relationship with nature. They're called the Rights of Nature Articles. And the first of them guarantees the right of rivers, forests to flow, to grow, or in the terms of the constitution, I think it is to exist, to flourish, and to persist, and to be respected. So something morally, legally remarkable happened there. And it was those articles which in the end came to save Los Cedros when the mining companies came for it. So I was walking into a forest that shouldn't exist, that did exist because of this moral reimagining of the human relationship with nature. And that's why I was drawn there. And the fungi were part of that expedition, part of a way to reinforce the protection of that astonishing forest and rivers.
6: At the end of Is a River Alive?, you mentioned that after writing Underland, you began to receive a lot of emails regarding nature. Is that how you came into contact with Cesar, the Colombian lawyer, or was it Juliana who first approached you so that you had the connection?
7: Yeah, I sometimes call this the, in fungal terms, the mycelium running, as Paul Stamets, the great mycologist, puts it. So that, you know, our cultural mycelia happen as well. Mycelia, as you know, Richard, are the mycorrhizal network that connects tree to fungus, fungus to fungus, this amazing, great, invisible network, a kind of wood-wide web it's sometimes called, though it's not just trees that it connects to. So I find it hard to remember how I met these people. I reached out to Juliana, but she was a friend of Merlin Sheldrake, the great mycologist, author of Entangled Life. César was too, and then we developed our independent friendship. César introduced me to the two judges, Agustin and Ramiro, who handed down this amazing constitutional court ruling that saved the forest from the miners. So the mycelium ran, this group gathered of lawyers and activists and judges and mycologists and an amazing sound recordist called Cosmo Sheldrake. And we traveled up to this remote area of forest, of cloud forest.
6: When you're walking up, because it sounds like it was pretty steep to get there, it sounds as if you were kind of just walking through a forest and suddenly the air itself was raining, or it felt like that?
7: Well, a cloud forest differs from a rainforest in that it works with mist. So the precipitation there is really condensation, vaporous condensation. So it actually relatively rarely rains in a cloud forest. But instead, this mist that you walk up into, you're right, you walk up a cloud of unknowing that just veils everything, creeps around every surface. And because it's an epiphytic forest where bryophytes, epiphytes, plants grow on other plants, the surface area for condensation is immense. So the mist creeps in, heavily laden vaporous air condenses on the leaves, rolls off in this beautiful process called continuous fog drop. And that is the cloud forest equivalent of rain, and it makes rivers. A cloud forest is a river maker.
6: Is that kind of similar to what people in San Francisco would experience when the fog rolls in, or people in London?
7: Yeah, back in the day when we had fogs in London, very rare now. Yeah, if you have a beard and you walk in a Bay Area fog or mist, you'll notice that the water condenses on your beard or your eyebrows or your hair. And it's a bit like that in a cloud forest, but it's happening at like insane volume and area. And the amount of vapor is so great. So it rolls off. So the rivers who flow from this mountainous cloud forest are so clear watered. They're so sort of pure. And blue, and they leap, blue silver. They're extraordinary presences, but they would have been turned red with silt and with toxin, cyanide from gold mining, which was the interest that these two mining companies, Canadian and Ecuadorian, had in the forest. They would have deleted the forest and its rivers.
6: What's the story with Los Cedros now? Is it safe?
7: Such an important question. I'm really grateful to you for asking it. The ruling, the Constitutional Court ruling that came down in 2021, was this sort of miracle. And it threw this force field based on the rights of nature around the forest and its rivers. Says, no, we must respect the rights of the forest and rivers. Mining companies had to abandon the area, make good any damage they had caused, which wasn't very much at the time. But they prowl. They prowl the perimeter, testing the judgment, seeding division. Because gold, I mean, when I was there, it was like $1,517 a troy ounce. Now it's way north of that because of Ukraine, because of tariff wars. And gold is where capital flees to in a volatile time. So the mountain, as it were, the forest, is worth much more. So the pressures are huge. I'm part of an international and Ecuadorian group of guardians of the forest, and we work very actively. The Los Cedros Fund is the fund that we have if anyone is interested in finding out more. And we work to protect that place of ultra life from devastation.
6: You're listening to an interview with Robert McFarlane, whose latest book is A River Alive. I'm Rich Walensky on Book Waves. There was a similar one right nearby that was completely destroyed.
7: Yeah, I mean, the Intag Valley, which is the valley of which Los Cedros is, well, to which it is proximate, is the valley, I think, with the longest history of anti-mining resistance in South America, 30-plus years now. But sometimes the companies have got in and caused calamity. Other times they've been fought off. And many, you know, wave after wave of mining companies have come for the gold and the copper in those hills.
6: Juliana was looking for fungi, found a couple of rare mushrooms. Aside from understanding the relationship of the entire fungal undergrowth, what do these mushrooms do for us in a way? I mean, how do we interact with them? other than being great mushrooms.
7: Other than being great mushrooms, and in a way, the rights of nature thinking is about intrinsic value. It's about saying they do not need a use value, you know, for us. But, and I should say that Juliana, who is a very hardcore field mycologist, is also one of the most remarkable, almost supernatural people I've ever met. And she can sense fungi. She calls it hearing them, or she speaks of the fuzz in the matrix. I mean, that sounds crazy, but I watched her do this. We were looking for these tiny, tiny brown witch-hatted fungi, psilocybin species, in the forest. They'd had one collection about 10 years earlier. You have to make a second collection to have them ratified scientifically. So we were looking for the second collection. And she would say, I think they're near. I think I can hear them. But then we would go around 2-3 bends in the path, and then she would yell out, woohoo, which is her kind of greeting for a mushroom, and she would hurl herself down. And there she found both of them. Absolutely astonishing. What can they do? Well, one answer to that is they can help fortify the more conventional environmental protections for the forest. So, you know, as you find new species, the protection increases, as it were, within conventional framings.
6: The other part of that is that by understanding how fungi exist, because she insists they are another species apart from, I guess, animal and plant.
7: Yeah.
6: They tell us something else about nature, I think.
7: They do. I mean, they are a different kingdom, or kindom, as Juliana prefers to call it, kindom, which I like very much. And she says, why would we have a kingdom? Why a queendom? Why not a kingdom? The families of relationship. But they just live in such wildly different ways to us. And we've associated them with disgust as well, right? Fungi are the kind of, they feed on rot. We associate them with death. They're kind of icky and slime. I mean, those are some of the conventional imaginings. But of course, and The Last of Us has not helped with the PR of fungi recently. But I think broadly there's been a pivot and a recognition that they underpin so much life on Earth. Carbon storage, forest connection, species abundance, rot, which in itself is an absolutely fundamental component of the cycle of life and death. All of these things are undertaken by fungi. So yeah, she and Merlin Sheldrake and many others have become these great speakers with and thinkers for fungi.
6: One thing I connect up is that I grew up, and you grew up as well, with this idea that there's humans, and then there's animals, and then there's plants. Mm. And, you know, then there are like dolphins or whales that are kind of smart. But then we're learning about not only mushrooms or fungi, but we're also learning about octopus, and that what we perceive is that we're just another species, and these species are, and I'll put it in quotes, intelligent in ways that we're not even aware.
7: Well, we don't need to put, we can take those quotes away. They're absolutely intelligent in ways that we're not aware, sentient in ways that we are not sensate. There's the Jakob von Uxkull, the 19th century sort of early pioneer of these questions. He coins the phrase Umwelt, the kind of world sensing nature of a species. And he says, yeah, humans have got an Umwelt. We have amazing noses. You probably know this, Richard, but we have some of the most sensitive noses in the animal kingdom. But octopi have an Umwelt, and fungi have an Umwelt. They can sense and know, if we're happy using that word, in ways that we're completely unable to do so. All of that is a way of beginning to reparticularize the worlds and life ways of other species. And behind that and beyond that lies the work of dethroning the human. You know, human supremacism, which waxes very strong in the current administration, models life, as you say, as a pyramid, with humans at the top. It's not, it's a web.
6: Let's move on to India. You said before that these three areas were always there in your brain. You didn't need to go further. Did Yuvan contact you via email? How did that work to bring you to, of all places, Chennai?
7: Oh, that's such it's something I don't write about in the book. So Yuvan Aves, who is the each of the regions has a sort of central character or characters. I call them characters because everyone else does, which makes them sound like they've come out of a novel, but they're so vivid and remarkable that I just wrote them down, really. But so there's Juliana, Cesar, and Cosmo in Ecuador. And then in Chennai, there's Yuvan. And Yuvan is young. He's like barely 30. He grew up in a household that was filled with love from his mother, but filled with violence from his stepfather. And at 16, he ran away from that violence. And he went inland to a school, a Krishnamurti school called Pashala, on his own. And there he underwent what I sometimes call his chrysalism, his crystallization. He kind of cocooned himself and reformatted his whole way of being from this, you know, beaten and hurt young man to become this astonishing, expansive naturalist and activist. And while he was there, he read a book. One of the books, three or four books that helped him through that time, I learned later, turned out to be a book of mine called The Old Ways. I have no idea how a copy of that found its way to a Krishnamurti school inland of Chennai. But Yuvan read it and he wrote to me, and I think it was 2018. And so we'd been friends for 5 years by the time I went out there to Chennai. And I traveled with him. We trusted each other absolutely. And he took me into his world, into this water city. And I was able to look through his eyes a little, feel with his remarkable mind a little.
6: Chennai sounds like the rivers that exist in the city are dead or enclosed. Yeah. There's pretty much nothing there unless you travel upstream. What was it like to be in Chennai itself? I mean, I've never been to India. It's supposed to be like the senses are overwhelmed.
7: Definitely. I mean, the same was true of the cloud forest, of course, just in a different way. I think both are kind of, both the city, it's a kind of maximum city, people sometimes say. The cloud forest was ultra, I think I've said. So they're both places of life. But yeah, Yuvan and I started, so it's a city of three rivers, just so your listeners who haven't been there can envisage it. And it's built on marsh, on wetland. Rivers run through it, the Kosastalaya, the Kuam, and the Adya, running from, I think, from north to south. And they all rise on the Deccan Plateau inland. So we started up inland, then we followed the rivers where they were kind of clear and bright and full of life. And then as they move into this aura, the penumbra of the city, they begin to thicken and sicken. And by the time they reach the Indian Ocean, stretches of them are as close to dead as any river I've seen or known. So no, 0% dissolved oxygen, zero species count. They come back to life. When the monsoon comes, they get flushed through, life returns, life thrives. So it's complex. Yuvan was always really particular. He was like, barrenness is a state of mind and very rarely a state of land. So he did not want me to write off his rivers as dead, and he was right to want that.
6: There's a sequence involving sea turtles picking up their eggs. How far was that beach from the city?
7: Oh, so this is the Chennai beach. Chennai is sort of globally famous, I guess, for this strand, this sort of 8-9 mile beach that, yeah, so the Indian Ocean crashes in, this big dragging surf, and then the city is right there, hard up against the strand. So these mother sea turtles, they come in every January and February to nest, and they've been doing it for millions of years. That's one of the things that moved me so much. These mothers coming in through the dark night water. They come at night and they haul themselves up onto the sand. They dig these pits. They lay maybe 100 little ping pong ball shaped eggs. And then they kind of ghost out of there. And they've been doing that for millions of years. But it's changed because the beaches are now so busy with vehicles that collapse the nest, busy with feral dogs that dig out the nest. So this amazing group of humans, the Turtle Patrol, has formed about 20, 25 years ago. And every night during nesting season, they walk that beach and they dig out the eggs from the nests very scrupulously. And then they carry them and rebury them in a hatchery on a safe area of the beach. And for me, that became this you know, in this despair, hope dialectic that the whole book lives in, that we all live in right now, this became a very beautiful extension of care from humans to more than humans. And yeah, it's wonderful.
6: How big were these eggs that you carried over?
7: Well, each one is like a crinkly ping pong ball. But there are maybe, yeah, I dug out some nests. We count them as they come out. We count them back in when we rebury them. So 100, 120, you pick them out warm from that sand nest, and you just feel life in potentia pulsing in your hand.
6: Is there any way that Chennai will turn things around and life could return there? Or is India, those cities so far gone that it will have to take the destruction of humans to bring them back?
7: Oh, no. You know, wonderful, you know, amazing things are happening there. People working for the common good, for water as a common good, rivers as life forces. I mean, the cities have modernized so rapidly and grown so rapidly that the infrastructure that we perhaps see embedded in our city plans are absent. Yeah, despair is a luxury. That's what I came to realize in Chennai. And so we can't kind of write our species or ourselves or our cities off. We just have to keep working for the good. And Yuvan and his friends were doing that. And they were winning. I mean, sorry. Yeah, very briefly, we saw one lagoon that where there's a road widening project going to go right through the lagoon. We went to the lagoon. We took a bunch of photos. We took a video showing where the road could go. We did a load of bird counts, filed all that to the court system. 2 days later, the judge ruled against the road widening project. So amazing. Wouldn't have happened in the US or in England, but it happened there.
6: You've been listening to an interview with Robert McFarlane, whose book is A River Alive, published in hardback in 2025 and now out in trade paperback. The Book of Birds, A Field Guide to Wonder and Loss by Robert McFarlane and Jackie Morales was published in June 2026. I'm Rich Walensky on Bookwaves. 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

0: TUC Radio, Time of Useful Consciousness. Suzanne Simard, Dispatches from the Mother Tree Project. A report on the underground networks in the forest. Suzanne Simard is professor of forest ecology in the University of British Columbia. In spite of her status in academia, rigorous research, and love and respect from her students, it took over 30 years for her ideas to break through. On May 4, 2021, her book, Finding the Mother Tree, came out. In an earlier TED Talk, Simard had laid out what she discovered.
1: Imagine you're walking through a forest. I'm guessing you're thinking of a collection of trees, what we foresters call a stand, with their rugged stems and their beautiful crowns. Yes, trees are the foundation of forests, but a forest is much more than what you see. And today, I want to change the way you think about forests. You see, underground, there is this other world, a world of infinite biological pathways that connect trees and allow them to communicate, and allow the forest to behave as though it's a single organism. It might remind you of a sort of intelligence. How do I know this? Here's my story. I grew up in the forests of British Columbia. I used to lay on the forest floor and stare up at the tree crowns. They were giants. My grandfather was a giant too. He was a horse logger, and he used to selectively cut cedar poles from the inland rainforests. Grandpa taught me about the quiet and cohesive ways of the woods and how my family was knit into it. So I followed in Grandpa's footsteps. He and I had this curiosity about forests. So I studied forestry. But soon I found myself working alongside the powerful people in charge of the commercial harvest. The extent of the clear-cutting was alarming, and I soon found myself conflicted by my part in it. Not only that, the spraying and hacking of the aspens and birches to make way for the more commercially valuable planted pines and firs was astounding. It seemed that nothing could stop this relentless industrial machine. So I went back to school, and I studied my other world. You see, scientists had just discovered in the laboratory in vitro that one pine seedling root could transmit carbon to another pine seedling root. But this was in the laboratory, and I wondered, could this happen in real forests? I thought, yes. Trees in real forests might also share information below ground. But this was really controversial, and some people thought I was crazy. And I had a really hard time getting research funding. But I persevered. And I eventually conducted some experiments deep in the forest, 25 years ago. The evidence was clear. The C13 and C14 was showing me that paper birch and Douglas fir were in a lively two-way conversation. It turns out at that time of the year in the summer that birch was sending more carbon to fir than fir was sending back to birch, especially when the fir was shaded. And then in later experiments, we found the opposite, that fir was sending more carbon to birch than birch was sending to fir. And this was because the fir was still growing while the birch was leafless. So it turns out the two species were interdependent, like yin and yang. And at that moment, everything came into focus for me. I knew I'd found something big, something that would change the way we look at how trees interact in forests, from not just competitors, but to cooperators. And I had found solid evidence of this massive below-ground communications network, the other world. Now, I truly hoped and believed that my discovery would change how we practice forestry, from clear-cutting and herbiciding to more holistic and sustainable methods, methods that were less expensive and more practical. What was I thinking? I'll come back to that. Now, I want to talk about the science. How were paper birch and Douglas fir communicating? Well, it turns out they were conversing not only in the language of carbon, but also nitrogen, and phosphorus, and water, and defense signals, and allele chemicals, and hormones, information. And you know, I have to tell you, before me, scientists had thought that this below-ground mutualistic symbiosis called a mycorrhiza was involved. Mycorrhiza literally means fungus root. You see their reproductive organs when you walk through the forest. They're the mushrooms. The mushrooms, though, are just the tip of the iceberg, because coming out of those stems are fungal threads that form a mycelium, and that mycelium infects and colonizes the roots of all the trees and plants. And where the fungal cells interact with the root cells, there's a trade of carbon for nutrients. And that fungus gets those nutrients by growing through the soil and coating every soil particle. The web is so dense that there can be hundreds of kilometers of mycelium under a single footstep. And not only that, that mycelium connects different individuals in the forest. Individuals not only of the same species, but between species, like birch and fir. And it works kind of like the internet. You see, like all networks, mycorrhizal networks have nodes and links. In a single forest, a mother tree can be connected to hundreds of other trees. And using our isotope tracers, we have found that mother trees will send their excess carbon through the mycorrhizal network to the understory seedlings. And we've associated this with increased seedling survival by 4 times. Now, we know we all favor our own children. And I wondered, could Douglas fir recognize its own kin? Like Mama Grizzly and her cub? So we set about an experiment. We grew mother trees with kin and stranger seedlings. And it turns out they do recognize their kin. Mother trees colonize their kin with bigger mycorrhizal networks. They send them more carbon below ground. They even reduce their own root competition to make elbow room for their kids. When mother trees are injured or dying, they also send messages, wisdom, onto the next generation of seedlings. So we've used isotope tracing to trace carbon moving from an injured mother tree down her trunk into the mycorrhizal network and into her neighboring seedlings. Not only carbon, but also defense signals. And these two compounds have increased the resistance of those seedlings to future stresses. So trees talk. Thank you. So let's come back to the initial point. Forests aren't simply collections of trees. They're complex systems with hubs and networks that overlap and connect trees and allow them to communicate, and they provide avenues for feedbacks and adaptation. And this makes the forest resilient. That's because there are many hub trees and many overlapping networks. But they're also vulnerable. Vulnerable not only to natural disturbances, like bark beetles that preferentially attack big old trees, but high-grade logging and clear-cut logging. You see, you can take out one or two hub trees, but there comes a tipping point. Because hub trees are not unlike rivets in an airplane. You can take out one or two, and the plane still flies. But you take out one too many, or maybe that one holding on the wings, and the whole system collapses. These simplified forests lack complexity, and they're really vulnerable to infections and bugs. And as climate changes, this is creating a perfect storm. For extreme events, like the massive mountain pine beetle outbreak that just swept across North America, or that mega fire in the last couple of months in Alberta. So I want to come back to my final question. Instead of weakening our forests, how can we reinforce them and help them deal with climate change? Well, you know, the great thing about forests as complex systems is they have enormous capacity to self-heal. In our recent experiments, we found with patch cutting and retention of hub trees and regeneration to a diversity of species and genes and genotypes, that these mycorrhizal networks, they recover really rapidly. So with this in mind, I want to leave you with 4 simple solutions. And we can't kid ourselves that these are too complicated to act on. First, we all need to get out in the forest. We need to reestablish local involvement in our own forests. You see, most of our forests now are managed using a one-size-fits-all approach. But good forest stewardship requires knowledge of local conditions. Second, We need to save our old-growth forests. These are the repositories of genes and mother trees and mycorrhizal networks. So this means less cutting. I don't mean no cutting, but less cutting. And third, when we do cut, we need to save the legacies, the mother trees and networks, and the wood, the genes, so they can pass their wisdom onto the next generation of trees, so they can withstand the future stresses coming down the road. We need to be conservationists. And finally, fourthly and finally, we need to regenerate our forests with a diversity of species and genotypes and structures by planting and allowing natural regeneration. We have to give Mother Nature the tools she needs to use her intelligence to self-heal. And we need to remember that forests aren't just a bunch of trees competing with each other. They're super cooperators. I hope today to have changed how you think about forests. Thank you.
0: That was Professor Suzanne Simard from the University of British Columbia, UCB. Her talk was presented at an official TED conference in June 2016. It took another 5 years for her book, Finding the Mother Tree, to be published. Meanwhile, she kept teaching and doing research. Here are excerpts from her seminar at UCB in October 2020. By now, her insights were beginning to influence the thoughts about climate change, carbon sequestration, and harvesting techniques in departments of forestry. Here's Simard's colleague, Sally Aitken, moderating the question and answer section.
2: So, back to mother trees. Another one of the top questions from Anonymous here is, how do we identify mother trees in the field so we can avoid cutting them down?
3: Yeah. So just a word about the word mother tree. But the geneticists are probably going to think, oh my God, they're not. There's mothers and fathers out there. And for most species, there are. The reason we call them mother trees is because of this findings that we've had that these networks really are important in regeneration of the forest. And that, you know, that through the mycorrhizal network, that these trees can recognize their kin and nurture their own kin. And so it was really a filmmaker that really urged me to start calling these trees mother trees. Because people could understand what that meant. So I just wanted to mention that. And how do you tell which ones they are? Well, they're just the biggest trees in the forest. So, you know, they're the ones that are the most highly connected. They've got the biggest root systems. And so even in a short forest, for example, or a young forest, there's still vertical stratification among trees. And so it's really just the biggest trees. And of course, forests are dynamic. We all know that. And so then some trees will become mother trees later in their life and eventually die out. And so there's always this changing status. So it's a dynamic thing. It depends on the age and the species that are dominant at that time of succession.
2: Okay, good. The next question is, are these findings relevant outside of Pacific Northwest forests? For example, European forests that are not primary forests?
3: Yeah, that's a great question. And the answer is yes. People around the world are fascinated by these findings. I think that there's a sense, people have a sense that trees, they have intimate relationships. They grow up and live beside each other for hundreds of years, whether you're in Europe or in Asia or in North America. Forests, you know, have these basic features of trees living a long time beside each other. You know, people have looked at the possibility of networks in forests all around the world, and every time they look, they find that's a fundamental feature. And so as long as there's mycorrhizal fungi and all trees have got our hosts and they're in obligate relationships with mycorrhizas, they have to have them or they don't survive and reproduce. As long as those networks are there, then the forest will be linked underground. I also wanted to mention, I look at mycorrhizal fungal networks, but there are many other networks in forests, not just of fungi. So there's in addition to, in the microbial community in forests, there's bacteria and archaea. Bacteria also form biofilms and networks themselves. So along the surface of the mycorrhizosphere or the hyphae, live like thousands and thousands of bacteria that are in communication with each other and operate the nutrient cycle, and they feed off of the carbon that's being leaked out of the mycorrhizal network. And so they have their own networks as well, which of course in all forests all around the world have those as well. So I just want to mention that, like, even above ground, there are networks, you know. So the fungi are one example, but thinking of the forest as a connected place to all these different functional groups is really important. And it really does change our view of how the forest works when we view it as a connected communicating system.
2: So many linkages. So there's a question relating to harvesting here. So you showed a huge loss of forest floor carbon after harvesting. How do we do a better job of retaining this forest floor carbon?
3: Yeah, I think that's it's a puzzle to me. That result was so surprising. I didn't expect to see it at all. And when we're out there measuring this, like, so we count carbon, when you're out there, you can see where the mistakes are made. Anytime any kind of machinery is out there digging up forest floor, moving it around, putting it in brush piles, you know, creating trails, you're basically taking that rich carbon capital and putting it somewhere else, or you know, worst is putting it in these piles and burning it. And so even though we have good standards for protecting mineral soil, I would say, when it comes to the forest floor, there's just, you know, we just need to figure out better ways to do this. You know, winter logging is one option. You know, having more careful skid trail patterns, reaching into the forest. You know, not all the forests we looked at had problems. You know, Malcolm Knapp, for example, did an amazing job with their carbon capital, but there are others where, you know, most of it got lost. And it's just not knowing that the damage can be done so easily and yet avoided also so easily. So I think that we really need to think hard about how to improve in that area. We can look around the world at what other people are doing. But this is one area where this is low hanging fruit for us, you know, and it also is, if we count carbon properly, it also is a big gap for us. So I think we need to fix this gap, and just doing simple things like better skid trails, avoiding any kind of, you know, gouging and displacement, and walking the ground instead of, you know, like machines that are out there and the operator doesn't ever get out of the machine is a mistake because they don't recognize that they've done something like that. So we need better education and maybe better methods for being out there and doing the practices.
2: Getting out on the ground is always educational, yes, for whoever's operating out there. So I'm going to use my moderator prerogative to ask you a question to wrap things up. So, as you know, we're both very interested in climate change and response of trees, both species and different genetic populations to climate change. And we have this challenge of keeping what's in place local, but also looking down the road and seeing some positive effects from shifting the composition of what's on the ground. And I realize your experiment's a long-term one, and you won't have the final answers for what, 10 years, 20, who knows, long answers will keep coming in. But, mm-hmm. but I'm curious how you see us resolving those two things, and also how we can integrate natural and planted regen to solve some of these problems.
3: Yeah, I think this is one of the most important questions, Sally. It's a great question, and I've thought about it a lot. You know, I think that one thing that we definitely can't do is remove our forests to make way for new forests that are going to be better adapted to the climate. It has to be a gradual, iterative approach where we use the forests that we have now to bootstrap and help along the new forests coming in. So these old trees, for example, they have lived through many climates and climatic changes. They harbor thousands of species of mutualists. I mean, thinking of the tree as a microbiome, like, it's not just an individual tree. It's an association with many, many different species that are all playing a role in nutrient cycling and dealing with stress and communication and helping their neighbors or competing with their neighbors even. And so leaving these old trees to help the new ones along is going to be crucial, more crucial as climate changes. And so then as we're migrating seedlings into new areas, when they're young, that's their most vulnerable stage. And yeah, you're right. Even though the project is 100 years old and will be yielding results for a long time, we're already seeing important impacts on different genotypes. And so, for example, moving a genotype from a drier and hotter climate, that's a really vulnerable time because there's frost and there's other things that will get those seedlings when they're young seedlings. And so if you plant them in the neighborhood of old trees along with natural regeneration, and they're able to link into the network of these old trees and be boosted along by that existing community, I think they're going to have a much better chance at surviving. Whereas if we clear cut and make these open spaces that, you know, don't have the networks in them, or they've been very depleted and biodiversity has been depleted, that those migrated seedlings are going to have a much harder time. And so it can't be a blank slate. It's got to be working with the legacy of the old ecosystems to help nurture and move along the new ecosystem and help it change, right? That we're part of this too. As humans, we're going to help these ecosystems adapt, but we need to use the capital of the forest and the ingenuity of that forest already, the DNA diversity and that's already there, to help the new ones along that are going to be integrated into the new forest. I really think natural regeneration is a huge part of this story, that we should be fostering those local seeds to build the foundation of the forest and into which we can fold into the new migrants that we want to introduce. Mm-hmm. I hope that helps answer that question.
2: Yeah. No, that was

0: are so fascinated by this and just love the work. And this is their project. And I just want my hats off to them all. You know, I think that these kinds of projects where they can get in there and be part of it and be agents of change themselves, is crucial to all of us evolving and developing as forestry, as the forest industry develops and evolves, that it is about our people and our students and giving them the opportunities to try these cool things and being part of the change.
1: These were some of the questions asked by University of British Columbia students at the seminar Dispatches from the Mother Tree Project in October 2020. Also in late 2020, the acclaimed environmental writer Ferris Jaber accompanied Suzanne Simard for several days of field research in rough terrain for what became a cover story in the New York Times magazine. Here are parts of Ferris Jaber's report. By analyzing the DNA in root tips and tracing the movement of molecules through underground conduits, Simard has discovered that fungal threads link nearly every tree in a forest, even trees of different species. Carbon, water, nutrients, alarm signals, and hormones can pass from tree to tree through these subterranean circuits. Resources tend to flow from the oldest and biggest trees to the youngest and smallest. Chemical alarm signals generated by one tree prepare nearby trees for danger. Seedlings severed from the forest's underground lifelines are much more likely to die than their networked counterparts. And if a tree is on the brink of death, it sometimes bequeaths a substantial share of its carbon to its neighbors. Although Simard's peers were skeptical and sometimes even disparaging of her early work, they now generally regard her as one of the most rigorous and innovative scientists studying plant communication and behavior. Since Darwin, biologists have emphasized the perpetual competition among discrete species, the survival of the fittest. However, an old-growth forest is a vast, ancient, and intricate society. There's conflict in a forest, but there's also negotiation, reciprocity, and perhaps even selflessness. The trees, understory plants, fungi, and microbes in a forest are so thoroughly connected, communicative, and codependent that some scientists have described them as a superorganism. Humans have relied on forests for food, medicine, and building materials for many thousands of years. Forests have likewise provided sustenance and shelter for countless species over the eons. But they are important for more profound reasons too. Forests function as some of the planet's vital organs. The colonization of land by plants between 425 and 600 million years ago, the eventual spread of forests, helped create a breathable atmosphere with the high level of oxygen we continue to enjoy today. Researchers estimate that collectively, forests store somewhere between 400 and 1,200 gigatons of carbon, potentially exceeding the atmospheric pool. Crucially, a majority of this carbon resides in forest soils, anchored by networks of symbiotic roots, fungi, and microbes. Each year, the world's forests capture more than 24% of global carbon emissions. When a mature forest is burned or clear-cut, the planet loses an invaluable ecosystem and one of its most effective

0: effective systems of climate regulation. The razing of an old-growth forest is not just the destruction of magnificent individual trees. It's the collapse of an ancient republic whose interspecies covenant of reciprocation and compromise is essential for the survival of Earth as we've known it. These were excerpts from Ferris Jaber, The Social Life of Forests. He reported for the New York Times Magazine of December 2020 several days of field trips to the research plots tended by the professor of forest ecology, Suzanne Simard. Ferris Jaber is a contributing writer for the New York Times Magazine and Scientific American. He has also written for the Atlantic Harper's and the New Yorker. 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Thank you for listening.
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2: Now, Cultural Energy's three-day weather outlook. For Taos in northern New Mexico, monsoon starting. Today, 52 to 81, sunny with afternoon clouds and a 50% chance of scattered afternoon thunderstorms and possible stray evening showers. Wednesday, 50 to 77, partly cloudy with a 60% chance of scattered afternoon thunderstorms and possible stray evening showers. Thursday, 51 to 76, sunny to partly cloudy with a 50% chance of scattered afternoon thunderstorms and possible stray evening showers. For Alamosa and the San Luis Valley, monsoons begin with little actual rain. Today, 52 to 87, sunny with afternoon clouds with winds to 20 and a 30% chance of afternoon showers and possible stray evening thunderstorms. Wednesday, 49 to 83, sunny to partly cloudy with a 40% chance of afternoon thunderstorms with winds to 20 and possible stray evening showers. Thursday, 49 to 81, sunny to partly cloudy with a 40 to 50% chance of scattered afternoon and evening thunderstorms. On Wednesday, July 15th at 9 a.m., the Costilla County Planning Commission will hold a public hearing to discuss data centers and permit fees at 400 Gaspar Street in San Luis, Colorado. This is in response to citizens calling for a moratorium on any data centers in the county.

0: Hello and welcome to Background Briefing, available 24/7 at backgroundbriefing.org. I'm Ian Masters, and today we'll look into a number of stories and issues in the news. We'll begin with Democratic fratricide ahead of the must-win election if we are to prevent a fascist takeover of the country by a criminal insurrectionist busily plotting a second coup. With Democratic Socialists pitted against centrist Democrats, it is already likely the must-win Senate seats in Maine and Michigan will be Republican victories handed to them by Democratic disunion, prompting a visibly angry James Carville to blame Senator Bernie Sanders. The Democratic strategist blasted Sanders for supposedly causing, quote, the most catastrophic event of the century, blaming him for Hillary Clinton's 2016 loss while accusing so-called left-wing idiots of today of jeopardizing Democratic chances in November, arguing, quote, how did Trump win? I'll tell you how, because goddamn Bernie Sanders is the reason that Donald Trump is president. You hear me? Joining us is the chief strategist for Bernie Sanders' 2016 presidential campaign, Tad Devine, a Democratic political strategist with over 30 years of experience. Prior to serving as the chief strategist for Bernie Sanders' 2016 campaign, he was a senior advisor in Al Gore's 2000 campaign and John Kerry's 2004 presidential campaign. In addition to his political work and media consulting, he has held academic positions at Boston University, the Harvard Kennedy School, and George Washington University, among others. And he's the author of the new book just out, How the Democrats Screwed Bernie. Then, just following the announcement of the replacement for the late Senator Lindsey Graham by the governor of South Carolina, we'll speak with Danielle Vinson, a professor of political science at Furman University in South Carolina. The author of Local Media Coverage of Congress and Its Members, she has written numerous articles about the intersections of politics and the media, and as a native South Carolinian, frequently speaks to the press about South Carolina politics. Then finally, we'll speak with James Livingston, Professor Emeritus of History at Rutgers University and the author of six books, including No More Work, Why Full Employment is a Bad Idea, and the forthcoming book, The Intellectual Earthquake, How Pragmatism Changed the World, 1898 to 2008. And he has an article at Project Syndicate. We will discuss ruling class clowns. And joining us now, Tad Devine, a Democratic political strategist with over 30 years of experience. Prior to serving as chief strategist for Bernie Sanders' 2016 presidential campaign, he was a senior advisor in Al Gore's 2000 campaign and John Kerry's 2004 presidential campaign. In addition to his political work and media consulting, he has held academic positions at Boston University, the Harvard Kennedy School, and George Washington University, among others. And he's the author of the new book, Just Out, How the Democrats Screwed Bernie. Welcome to Background Briefing, Tad Devine.
1: Thank you, Ian. Great to be with you.
0: Well, thanks for joining us, Tad. And on Friday, a visibly angry James Carville blasted Bernie Sanders for supposedly causing the most catastrophic event of this century, blaming him for Hillary Clinton's 2016 loss, while accusing, quote, left-wing idiots of today of jeopardizing Democrats' chances in November, arguing, quote, how did Trump win? I'll tell you how, because goddamn Bernie Sanders is the reason that Donald Trump is president. You hear me? So I take it, Tad, you have a different opinion.
1: I certainly do. I've known James for many years. You know, we've been friends. But on this item, we must very much disagree. Bernie Sanders is not the reason that Hillary Clinton lost the election in 2016. And I also disagree with James that when he says, well, anybody who's going to, you know, call themselves a Democratic Socialist needs to get out of the Democratic Party. I think that's the worst possible advice we could give people. And I'm happy to speak to both of those things. Hillary Clinton, she did an event with David Remnick recently in New York where he asked her, why do you think you lost? And she said, well, you know, the Russian emails got leaked. Comey did a press conference and, you know, I made a mistake with my own emails as Secretary of State. And that's why I lost. That was her explanation. And I would respectfully submit that I don't think that is the correct analysis either. I think Hillary Clinton lost in 2016 because it was a change election and there was only one change candidate that that electorate could connect with. And that, unfortunately for America and the world, was Donald Trump. And I also disagree that we should try to run people out of the Democratic Party who associate with the Democratic Socialists of America, because I worked for Al Gore in 2000, and I saw that a third party candidate, Ralph Nader, pulling a small percentage of the vote could actually change the outcome in a lot of states, and even in states that we won, like Washington State and Oregon. And I will tell you, at the end of the campaign, I mean, I was really responsible for the day-to-day operations of the campaign in 2000. We were sending people to Washington State, Oregon State, the weekend before the election. We were advertising in places that we should have won much more easily. Bush was in double digits at one point in time, a couple of weeks out in both of those states. So the idea that we're going to run people out of our party or encourage them to form a third party to the left, to me, is preposterous if we want to win elections. We need to bring people in.
0: Well, Hillary Clinton could have added to the list of why she lost. Jill Stein also took votes away, right?
1: Sure, absolutely. And, you know, I think the Democratic Party needs to be inclusive. And yes, we may disagree on the way to get where we all want to go, but I think, you know, we can work that out amongst ourselves and figure out an agenda that can work for working people. So I don't see it that way. And really, the idea that Bernie, you know, a defeat is the reason that Trump won. I mean, it strikes me as preposterous on its face. I mean, what were we supposed to do? Just say, well, let's anoint Hillary Clinton because the Democratic establishment has decided that they will anoint her. You know, if anything, him getting into that race helped to move her forward on issues like living wages, minimum wage, you know, a more progressive outlook on issues like healthcare. There were a lot of things that I think, she achieved some movement on because the voters were demanding that. And I don't see how he beat her. I do see how he would have won in 2016 if he had been the nominee, because, you know, all the polls said he would have won. All the places which resembled a general election, like Wisconsin, Michigan, New Hampshire, places where independents could vote in either their Democratic or Republican primary, Bernie won practically every one of those events all across the country. And even Trump's own pollster at the Harvard Post-Election Review, when asked who would have won if Sanders was the nominee, Tony Fabrizio got up in front of a whole room full of people while everything was being recorded and said Bernie would have won. You know, so that's the truth. And it's not just my opinion, it's the opinion of a lot of people.
0: But Tad, my understanding is that Trump was terrified that Hillary Clinton would choose Bernie as her running mate because he knew that he's a faux populist, whereas Bernie is the real populist. And he was very careful, Trump, throughout the campaign, never to trash Bernie because he was trying to win over Bernie voters. So is that your understanding? And is it your understanding, being on the inside as Bernie's chief strategist, why was there any talk of him being on the ticket? And for the life of me, I do not understand why she chose a vice president who was not inspiring.
1: Well, I don't think there was certainly no outreach to Bernie to ever be on the ticket or you know, background check or anything of that nature that went on. And by the way, after the California primary, when we flew back to Burlington, we had a meeting in Bernie's living room. I write about it in the book. And at that meeting, you know, after we discussed a lot of things, one thing that came up was, you know, a question that someone asked, what about, you know, vice president? Or Bernie, actually. Bernie said, who do you think she'll pick for vice president? I said, well, I think Tim Kaine, probably. And you know, and he was kind of surprised, because not that he didn't like or respect or even admire Senator Kaine, but he just didn't see it. And I said, well, listen, you need to understand, their theory of the race is very different than ours. We think that we have to expand the electorate the way Obama did, get young people, for instance, to come out in very large numbers, as Obama did in both 2008 and 2012, get other people, working people, into the mix for the Democrats. And their theory of the case is the electorate is more stagnant. Some people are in the middle. We need someone like Tim Kaine who represents, you know, basically steady as she goes as the message. Meanwhile, the voting public in 2016 was demanding change. So, you know, I think, you know, if she had selected Bernie, you know, he could have appealed to a lot of people who basically either decided to stick it out or vote for a third party candidate.
0: Or vote for Trump.
1: Yeah, Yeah, a lot of them voted for Trump, and Trump picked up a lot of the rhetoric that Bernie was using on issues, but then he added to it his own unique flavor of racism and xenophobia and every other phobia I think that we know in politics, and that was his witch's brew that he served to the American people.
0: So, in your book, Tad Devine, How Democrats Screwed Bernie, you talk about when you first met with him to become his chief strategist, and you discussed opposition research against him. My understanding is that the Republicans had bought from the KGB videos of Bernie's honeymoon trip to Moscow. I don't know whether that's true or not, but you say there are other stuff that that would surface, and you warned Bernie about that, and you tried to get him to explain why he wanted to run, and eventually he said to you, quote, "I'm sick and tired of being a effing backbencher." And I take it what he was meaning there by that is that he wanted to champion issues that would propel those issues to the forefront. Is that what it was about?
1: It was. Yeah. I mean, listen, I don't know anything about Russian videos, but I did know about things he had written many years before in alternative newspapers and magazines in Vermont. And, so I pretty much knew that from having worked for him on the Senate race, 10 years before, and all the oppo that we did then. But, I think if Bernie had, been part of the, if he had been the nominee of the party, I think the Republicans would have gone after him for the public stuff, which is that he's a democratic socialist. And I think just like they're doing today, they would have characterized that as some form of communism. And I think it would have fallen flat on the ears of people who are looking for change. These voters in all of these big states where we replicated the general electorate, which is, where the Democrats and Republicans can vote in their primaries, but the independents can vote in either one, came out overwhelmingly in favor of Bernie Sanders in the big battleground states where we had those open primaries. So I really don't think any of the stuff in his background was disqualifying. I really don't. He'd written some stuff years before, when he was a young man, alternative publications. It was not well worded, but it in no way represented disqualification. I think he would have been ready to withstand the scrutiny, particularly against a guy like Trump, who was so disqualified, it's not even funny, but somehow made it through the gauntlet.
0: Right. So, do you think, though, that if Bernie were to be asked, which he wasn't, obviously, by Hillary, would he? I mean, I'm imagining on the Democratic side, the Democratic Party, and we can talk about the so-called Democratic establishment, were leery of somebody that was a Democratic socialist as opposed to a Democrat. But the stars of the Democratic Party of today, AOC and Mayor Mamdani, both of whom are Democrats, right? So does Bernie see himself as a Democrat or a Democratic socialist?
1: I think he sees himself as a democratic socialist, and I think he sought the nomination of the Democratic Party, but never really aspired to be part of it. I mean, he, whereas Mamdani, and AOC, I mean, I think they also identify as democratic socialists, but I think they identify as well as Democrats, members of the Democratic Party. I saw the mayor on a talk show soon after his election, and they asked him and said, "Well, you're a democratic socialist, but are you a Democrat?" He said, "Yes, I'm the nominee of the Democratic Party." So I think this sort of next generation is much more easily melding itself into the fabric of the Democratic Party, but also retaining their identity and political, orientation as part of a group that aspires to do a lot of things for working people that the Democratic Party can and should do as well.
0: So, Tad, are you saying then that the fratricide between Democratic Socialists and Centrist Democrats is unnecessary? Because it does seem to be certainly affecting the Senate race in Maine and also possibly the Senate race in Michigan.
1: I think it's totally unnecessary. And I think it's, and I, from my perspective, it's grounded in something that is not good for the Democratic Party. When we say we don't have room for people who are democratic socialists to be part of our party, we're excluding a large and growing number of people. Instead, we should recognize that the political formula to win elections is not necessarily what Bill Clinton did in 1992. I think in 1992, that was the right formula. But remember, Bill Clinton won the election in 1992 with 43% of the popular vote. And even though he was a very successful president in his first term, and an incumbent president running for re-election against, a Republican nominee who was much weaker, he still did not get 50% of the vote in his re-election campaign. I think what we need to do is look more towards the model of President Obama, who ran pretty much against the establishment of the party when he won the nomination in 2008, but built a coalition, a new, forward-looking, young coalition of people. Obama won states in 2008 that Democrats hadn't won for generations. He won North Carolina, he won Indiana. And in those two states in 2008, the only age cohort that he won was 18 to 29-year-olds. All of the other age groups he lost, not by huge margins, but he was close enough with them so that his vast margin with young people, and also the incredible turnout, and the first time of in history of exit polling, which went back 40 years, the 18 to 29-year-olds who participated in the election in 2008 were as large a group as the voters age 65 plus. I mean, that's a complete change and the composition of the electorate. We need candidates who can bring out people who don't vote. Okay. And if we do that as Democrats, we can win a election after election. But that's a broad coalition, not a narrow one.
0: Well, but this is absolutely existential, isn't it? I mean,
1: It is.
0: we are in a situation now with essentially we have to win these elections in November to prevent a fascist takeover of the country by a criminal insurrectionist busily plotting a second coup. And all we have on the Democratic side to prevent Trump's clear and present danger of election rigging, which is in his entire focus. It's not the Save America Act that he's pushing, it's the Save Donald Trump Act. And, the only guy on the Democratic side that seems to be, calling the five alarm fire is Mark Elias.
1: Well, yeah, and listen, Mark Elias is someone who I've worked with in past campaigns. He was John Kerry's counsel, and he understands, I think, what is happening in the legal process and in politics. And I agree with Mark. I think Trump will do anything. We saw that on January 6th, 2021. We need to understand that this is a man who is capable of anything imaginable when it comes to preserving his own power and prerogative. And, I think we have to be ready to stand up and to fight with him. And I think we may have to be ready to mobilize people to come out and protest against the actions of this government because they will do anything to preserve their power.
0: But it also, as you said earlier, doesn't it mean everybody's got to vote? People who have never voted, you've really just got to pull out the stops, all hands on deck.
1: We really do. I mean, it's imperative that the Democratic Party mobilize people who routinely do not participate, particularly in midterms elections. I mean, I think our goal should be to try to swell the electorate so it resembles a presidential year, not a midterm. And, we can only do that if we have people who can excite voters to come out and participate. And that means getting candidates who may not fit into the normal Democratic grid. Now, I'm not saying that we should, send the Democratic Socialists to Alabama to take over the state government. Okay, but I am saying that in cities and towns, we should try to build a broad coalition. I've seen this work, not so much in the United States, but in my work that I've done outside the United States, where sometimes countries would face terrible circumstances and members of different political parties would come together and form a new kind of government. I think we could do it in America. And we have to do it now because everything's at stake in this election.
0: So let's talk a little bit, though, about what the term the Democratic establishment means. Because, for example, Graham Platner is blaming the Democratic establishment. I'm not sure what it is. I mean, the head of the DNC, Ken Martin, doesn't seem like a very threatening figure. What is the Democratic establishment?
1: Well, listen, in 2016, which my book is about, the Democratic establishment then, and I think it's very much so today, consisted of different entities. The first is the Democratic National Committee, which has a lot of power and authority in elections. Okay, and that's one of the critiques that I had of what happened in 2016 is the DNC is supposed to be a neutral body in these presidential elections. They were not in 2016. They were essentially a wholly owned subsidiary of the Clinton campaign. So I think the DNC, the apparatus, remember, they control the voter files of every state. And one of the things that they were threatening, Plattner with in Maine is they said, listen, we're not going to give you access to the voter files, which is it's almost impossible to organize voters if you don't have access to those tools. I think the Democratic establishment or the leadership of the Democratic Party, the elected leaders in the House and Senate, the governors and other elected officials around the state, they're part of it. And the Democratic establishment is also the people who raise most of the money that fund the campaigns. I think they're the entities that are part of this establishment. And what happens a lot, unfortunately, is I think the people who are part of those groups, the elected officials, the party officials, and the fundraisers, think that they know better than the voters about who we should nominate. And I think that's the fundamental flaw in our system. We have to design a system where voters are empowered, where they are the ones who make the choices of who the nominees will be. And the more that we do that, the more welcoming we are to people coming into our ranks, the more likely we are to prevail in elections.
0: Well, surely there has to be a generational change, doesn't there? That's what we see with Mamdani and AOC and John Ossoff.
1: Absolutely. I think voters are yearning for a new generation of leadership. And part of that is part of that is Trump, who's 80 years old and in the presidency. Part of it is a sort of the remnant of what people felt about Biden, particularly at the end when he was basically forced to leave the race. But I think there's also a yearning in the Democratic Party at its grassroots for a new kind of leadership, a leadership that will stand up to Trump and the threat that he represents to America and the world, and is willing to take on issues that are affecting people's lives every day, core economic issues, the wages they earn, the health care they can't afford, the climate that is not being protected, all of the things that are so important to so many people need to be on the front burner for Democrats and part of our messaging.
0: So just in closing then, Tad, the challenges in terms of the campaign and winning over more people and getting more people motivated to vote and sort of, stopping the fratricide within the Democratic Party, a lot of it comes down to, the perfect being the enemy of the good on the one hand, but on the other hand, should we settle for less or demand more? And I guess in a broader sense, should the focus be more on achievements as opposed to shortcomings?
1: Well, I think the focus should be on the future, and that's what I write about in my book. That what if you want to win these elections, you've got to talk to people about the future. I write in the book that every winning campaign is about the future. The hard part is figuring out how to get there. And the future that we need to talk about involves issues and policies that affect the lives of people. We need to talk about how we're going to help them afford health care, how we're going to help them afford the cost of living, how we're going to help them afford education, retirement, all of these things. And we also have to make it clear that we stand on the side of freedom for people. We want women to be able to make choices about their own health care and well-being. We want people not to be discriminated against on the basis of their race or gender or sexual orientation. These are fundamental core values of the Democratic Party. And I think if we get that message to people that we're on their sides in the fights that lie ahead, I think we'll succeed in the upcoming elections.
0: Well, Tad Devine, I thank you very much for joining us here today and for your new book, How the Democrats Screwed Bernie.
1: Great. Well, Ian, it's great to be with you. Thank you for the chance to talk.
0: And again, I've been speaking with Tad Devine, who's a Democratic political strategist with over 30 years of campaign experience prior to serving as the chief strategist for Bernie Sanders' 2016 presidential campaign. He was a senior advisor in Al Gore's 2000 campaign and John Kerry's 2004 presidential campaign. In addition to his political work and media consulting, he has held academic positions at Boston University, the Harvard Kennedy School, and George Washington University, among others, and is the author of the new book just out, How the Democrats Screwed Bernie. We're going to take a brief station break. We'll be back just following the announcement of the replacement for the late Senator Lindsey Graham by the governor of South Carolina.

somebody that just loves to learn. And another child grows up to be somebody you just love to burn.

0: Welcome back. I'm Ian Masters, and this is Background Briefing, available 24/7 at backgroundbriefing.org. And joining us now is Danielle Vinson, who is a professor of political science at Furman University in South Carolina. And she's the author of Local Media Coverage of Congress and Its Members, and has written numerous articles about the intersections of politics and the media. And as a native South Carolinian, she frequently speaks to the press about South Carolina politics. Welcome to Background Briefing, Danielle Vinson.
1: Thank you. It's good to be with you.
0: Well, thanks for joining us. In South Carolina, politics have been rocked by the sudden death of Senator Lindsey Graham. He'd won his primary for another term, and he died just a day after returning from Kyiv in Ukraine, where he visited often. And we just heard a little while ago from the governor of South Carolina, Governor Henry McMaster. He introduced Lindsey Graham's younger sister and appointed Darlene Graham Nordone to fill in Senator Graham's term. And she made a brief speech and it ended with promise that she, in the next few months, she'll do the job. And she ended up by saying, "I've got it." So what's the feeling on the ground in South Carolina? One, about the passing of Senator Graham, and two, about having his sister as the next senator.
1: Yeah. I think, of course, everybody was stunned by the passing of Senator Graham. He has been our senator for a long time, and there was no sign of him really slowing down. So that was quite stunning. I think the fact that there was no obvious successor sitting in the wings is also evidence of how much of a surprise it is. Also, a big loss in terms of just everything he was involved in the Senate. There were most major policy issues these days he had a hand in somehow. As for his sister taking his spot, I think it makes sense. There's sort of been rampant speculation over the last 24 hours about who McMaster might appoint, but I think the only thing that made sense was someone who is a caretaker. Because it's going to be such a short time frame between now and the primary election in just a few weeks, then it's a really quick turnaround from that, especially if that goes into a runoff. There's a really quick turnaround for the general election. It would not have made sense to appoint somebody who actually wants the job long term, because they were going to need to be on the ground campaigning as much as possible over the next month or so. And with the Senate being in session right now through most of the end of July, and then needing to come back in session again in September, you needed a caretaker. I think the fact that she's been appointed tells you that there wasn't an obvious caretaker in South Carolina. And so picking someone sort of as an is honor of his memory, and someone that would be reliably non-problematic for John Thune and Donald Trump over the next couple of months, that makes sense why they settled on her.
0: So I'm sure President Trump will take credit, because he did say on Truth Social, quote, "I recommended to Governor Henry McMaster Lindsey Graham's wonderful sister Darlene to serve as interim senator from the great state of South Carolina. This would be a fabulous tribute to Lindsey, who loved her dearly." So it's a really touching story about how when Lindsey Graham was 22 years old, the parents died one after the other within 15 months, and his 13-year-old sister, he became her guardian and later adopted her. And what's the mythology there about his past? Because they had a family store? Was that what they had?
1: They had a pool hall, basically. They had a bar, and sort of a place where working folks could come after their shift ended and just hang out. And for a portion of their childhood, at least, the family actually lived in a back room at the bar before ultimately having a place behind the building. But yes, he grew up in a very close-knit family. And in fact, the one thing South Carolinians have known over the years about Lindsey Graham's personal life was that he essentially took over raising his sister when their parents passed away. She was often with him in campaign ads and in those campaign appearances where you would expect family to be present, you know, those announcements that they were running for office or election night parties. That's when we would see her. And so she has been his family, that person who could testify that while Graham might not be married with kids, he certainly understood the challenges of working class families and raising a family because he had helped do that for her.
0: And in terms of his personal life, there have obviously been all kinds of rumors about him. Have they ever really come out in the many elections that he's won in South Carolina, why he's a bachelor, never married?
1: Reporters have often asked me. I have no inside information, and as best I can tell, South Carolina voters did not care.
0: Right. Well, what did happen, though, I think everybody saw it happen, was that he was very much an outspoken critic of Trump when Trump was first emerging in 2015. He called Trump a race-baiting, xenophobic, religious bigot who represents the worst in America, but then became one of his closest friends, right? Prior to which, of course, he was the closest friend of both Senator John McCain and Joe Lieberman. They called themselves the Three Amigos. So it's quite a migration from being John McCain's best friend to being a close friend of Donald Trump's, given how Donald Trump trashed John McCain by suggesting that he doesn't like veterans and who get captured.
1: Yes, I think the number one question I got from reporters in 2018 and 2019 was, what's the deal with Lindsey Graham? Because of that evolution. I think the thing to remember about Graham from the beginning, he got into politics because he wanted to be involved in policy making. Some people just like the idea of being in Congress and they'll do whatever their constituents want them to stay there. Others just like the attention. For Graham, he wanted to influence policy and he was going to do whatever it took to do that. Early in his career, that meant going on every media show possible because he didn't really have the institutional power as a junior senator, to have a tremendous influence in policy making. Later in his career, he could be a little more selective because he had those chairmanships and he was on important committees, and he by then had built up credibility on some of these issues. During the first or during the George W. Bush administration and the Obama administration, Graham could afford to be more of that independent McCain kind of person, and he hitched his wagon to McCain very early on in his congressional career. But by the time Trump comes along, the tolerance for independence within the parties was declining, particularly on the Republican side. And with Trump, he holds grudges in ways that George W. Bush and Barack Obama could not dream of doing. And so Graham figured out really quickly if he wanted to maintain the ability to influence policy and have the ear of a president, he was going to have to get to know Trump on a more personal level. He was going to have to be willing to flatter Trump in public. And as I think is often the case with Lindsey Graham, he actually genuinely likes people. And so he could set aside those early differences and genuinely get to where he enjoyed Trump's company.
0: Well, I'm afraid we've run out of time, but all we know about his sister, who's now going to be the junior senator from South Carolina, is that she's a mother of two who works helping people with disabilities find jobs. So we'll stay in touch then, Danielle, and find out more about the new senator from South Carolina.
1: All right, that sounds great.
0: And again, I've been speaking with Danielle Vinson, who's a professor of political science at Furman University in South Carolina and is the author of Local Media Coverage of Congress and Its Members, and has written numerous articles about the intersections of politics and the media. And as a native of South Carolina, she frequently speaks to the press about South Carolina politics. We're going to take a brief station break. We're back looking into the oligarchic takeover of the United States by ruling class clowns.
2: little sister, don't you?

0: sister, don't you? A little sister, don't you?
1: Welcome back. I'm Ian Masters, and this is Background Briefing, available 24/7 at backgroundbriefing.org. And joining us now is James Livingston, Professor Emeritus of History at Rutgers University, and the author of six books, including No More Work, Why Full Employment is a Bad Idea, and the forthcoming The Intellectual Earthquake, How Pragmatism Changed the World, 1898 to 2008. And he has an article at Project Syndicate, Ruling Class Clowns. Welcome to Background Briefing, James Livingston.
2: Thanks for having me.
1: Well, thanks for joining us. And when you talk about ruling class clowns, are you referring to Trump's Secretary of Commerce, Howard Lutnick, who is living proof that you don't have to be smart to get rich in America?
2: Well, he's one among many, yeah. The ones I had in mind in writing the piece were Mark Andreessen, Elon Musk, Curtis Yarvin, you know, I had various names for them, but I think Musk is the omnicompetent clown, as I put it in the piece. These people, we think they're smart because, well, some of us think they're smart. They think they're smart because they believe that the accumulation of their wealth proves their intelligence. Most of us know better. Having met rich people who are kind of stupid, but are anal compulsive enough to devote their lives to making money. So, yeah, it's, I don't mean simply to make fun of them, though. I'm trying to say that they are comparable to what we used to know as the robber barons of the late 19th century. So, and from that, I try to draw out some lessons for our own time.
1: Well, the lessons that I've drawn, and I may have it right, and correct me if I'm wrong, is that the current path of capitalism that we're on is unsustainable because it's all about extracting wealth. That's what Wall Street's about, it seems. Whereas in the days of the robber barons, at least they produced products. And you could go through to Henry Ford, who also produced products. So is that what's happening with the AI bubble and crypto and all this stuff and leverage buyouts, etc.? Are we at a point where Wall Street capitalism is more about extracting wealth than creating wealth?
2: Yes, I think that's exactly right. Certain economists try to use a different word. They call it rent. In other words, you're just siphoning wealth off of what products have already been manufactured or developed by others. That's one way to put it. But I think the ideological dimensions of this attitude of extraction rather than mutual exchange that is beneficial to all parties, it has something to do with these people think that their freedom is a move in a zero-sum game. They think that their freedom means dominance of others rather than some mutuality that benefits, again, all parties. So in that sense, it excludes their ideas about extraction of wealth. They exclude the very idea of equality. And in that sense, they have no regard whatsoever for the public good of equality, the founding principle of the United States, as far as I can tell. Yes, the extraction, absolutely.
1: Right, but also I think you have to go back, you know, decades into the nature of American capitalism. For example, I come from Australia where a capitalist and owner of a factory, if he goes down on the shop floor and has a beer with the workers, they'll respect him more and he'll be more productive. Whereas in American capitalism, at these Wharton and Harvard and other business schools, they seem to teach them to slash and burn and all these military metaphors of take no prisoners. And there's a massive gap in this country between the workers and the owners who live in different worlds. And there's no meeting of the minds. And you know, that's look at Amazon, for God's sake. You've got him and Bezos and his ridiculously ostentatious wife now spending all kinds of money while the workers, you know, get a pittance.
2: Yes, and again, that goes back to the word you used earlier, extraction. Yeah, I think the idea of capitalists mingling with the workers on the shop floor is by now an anachronism at best. Once upon a time, small capitalists and medium-sized capitalists, yeah, they could consort, as it were, with the workers. In part because they still believed in something called productive labor, that yeah, they thought that their efforts were contributing to the creation of value. These people know better. They know that they're not creating anything. They are skimming or extracting again. There's that word. And they know that they don't have anything in common with workers. And to move to the financial sector that you mentioned earlier, as far as anybody can tell, and this includes people like Mervyn King, the former head of the Bank of England, the financial sector now exists to gamble, to wage great sums on price movements, and that's about it. So yeah, the distance between those who are those men and women of great wealth and the rest of us is at an absurd extreme.
1: Right, and it's got even more absurd with the Polymarket, right? And these,
2: Yes.
1: yeah,
2: Yes.
1: right,
2: Yeah.
1: right.
2: That seems to be the perfect expression of what the finance sector is all about. Yeah.
1: Right. Well, it does seem, though, that given that we have a kind of robber baron now in the White House of the worst kind, because he's a bottom feeder. He's never really been a real successful capitalist. He got bailed out
2: Right.
1: by the Russians largely. They propped him
2: Right.
1: up for decades. And then he's the only guy that owned a casino that went bankrupt because it was busy laundering Russian money. And, he then got bailed out, as we know. And because he did that TV show, The Apprentice, it made him seem like a businessman, but it was all fiction and reality TV. People actually elected him thinking that he was actually a good capitalist. And as he said in the election campaign, I don't need money like all these other corrupt politicians because I'm so rich. Well, he never really was, but now he is rich. He's monetized the presidency. Him and his disgusting family are just stealing and grifting as fast as they can. So, what does this say now about American capitalism, given that the head of the ship of state is such an appalling example of capitalism?
2: Yeah, I think it's fair to say that we are in a decadent stage of capitalism. I think that's like you can see it. I think you can feel it in the desperate moves towards some semblance of legitimacy that these people attempt. Bezos and buying the Met Gala, things like that. But I don't think that Trump was perceived even by the idiots who are his most avid followers. I don't think he was ever perceived as a good capitalist or as a competent capitalist, put it that way. His function has been to represent the anger and the resentment at the way things work under capitalism and have worked under capitalism for, oh, roughly, I don't know, 45 years now, under the regime of so-called neoliberalism. His role in that sense was to tear it down, to try to break up a system that was, in fact, extracting wealth from the vast majority of us and increasing inequality, not only of income, but of access to opportunity and all the rest, the things that you were referring to earlier when you were talking about the owner having a beer down on the shop floor. That has just disappeared. So I don't think Trump was ever perceived as someone competent enough to run a business. He was basically a wrecker, and that's what a lot of people want. And I it's hard to blame them for that because we all know it's not working.
1: Well, it is working, for example, at a company, Costco, which, by the way,
2: Yes,
1: they give
2: that's right.
1: them their big donors to the Democratic Party. They're not the usual Republican donors.
2: And they're
1: And
2: unionized as well.
1: very unionist, and their workers can retire as millionaires. It's really remarkable, and it shows you that you can have compassionate capitalism.
2: Yeah, I guess so. Although I mean, compassion presupposes inequality, and that's why I don't like the phrase compassionate conservatism or compassionate capitalism, for that matter. That is to say, you can be compassionate, you can have compassion, but that means that, you know, you're basically trying to make your inferiors feel better about the world they're in. That's the principle of philanthropy, charity, and all the rest of it. I don't think charity, philanthropy, and compassion ought to be required in a society devoted to, or at least founded on, the idea that all men are created equal. That is to say, we're all equal, and not just in the sight of God. We're equal at the law, and we should all have equal opportunity, and we should all have an equal equal access to a share of society's goods. Not necessarily all the same, but the point is that we have the resources to allow everyone to live a decent life, not just an adequate life, a decent life. So compassion, it's good for the church, I think. It's good for churchgoers. I'm not sure it's good for the rest of us.
1: So then let's talk about what really can deal with inequality, which is growing, obviously.
2: Right.
1: And I take it the answer is social democracy, which I'm familiar with, having spent a lot of time in Australia, Europe, France, the UK, etc., other Scandinavia, where you have a political system where the people vote for the politicians who become stewards of their tax money, who then in turn turns their tax money into social services so that they have a better life. They have 6 weeks vacation, they have childcare, they have free education, etc. Those are the models that exist. And to some extent, the US was a social democracy between 1944 and say 1977 or thereabouts.
2: Right.
1: But is that the answer? And is that the answer that's coming from people like Bernie Sanders?
2: Yes. I think socialism is upon us in that sense, social democracy, if you will. I think the first step in establishing it here would be, of course, to reverse the supply side revolution and reinstate reasonable levels of progressive taxation. If we do that, and if we fix Social Security by raising the income cap, we've got plenty of money. We've got plenty of tax dollars. We've got plenty of revenue to fund all of those programs you're talking about that are familiar with, you know, to people in Europe and Australia. We plenty of money to do such things. And yeah, it seems so simple. But here's the real problem of our time, it seems to me, is that socialism is upon us, or put it this way, the transition from capitalism to some kind of socialism is upon us. But we've got at least two variants already at work in the United States of America. One is Trump's version, which is a quasi-fascist statist command of the private sector. He's using the government to take a share in companies like NVIDIA and now in OpenAI. And okay, so that's an authoritarian version of socialism, and historically, we're pretty familiar with that. We know all about the history of the Soviet Union. On the other hand, is a democratic socialism represented by people like Mamdani, of course, and Bernie Sanders that you mentioned, but also these new insurgent candidates in the Democratic Party. They stand for what you are referring to as social democracy, what I would call, in our own context, the United States, that is, democratic socialism. And it is eminently feasible if we can take that first step and say, look, we have to reverse the supply-side revolution. Now, I would also say that social democracy of the American kind, its purpose would not be to replace markets. The point would not be to replace markets, but to repair them. And in that sense, I think we would be not recapitulating, but we would be trying to do what the progressives did in the early 20th century in this country. And that is

0: Let's ask consumers, what do they need? What do they want? Can we do regional and state planning? That is to say, at the level of individual states, can we do that kind of planning? I think we can if we can use AI to do the inputs and the outputs for us.
1: So, just in closing, James Livingston, in terms of your forthcoming book, The Intellectual Earthquake: How Pragmatism Changed the World, 1898 to 2008, how much, though, does personality play in history? You've got, for example, going back to the first Gilded Age, you had the race between William Jennings Bryan, who had a coalition of urban and rural workers and was very much a In those days, you had the religious left instead of the religious right that's become an adjunct of the Republican Party. And what Bryan was up against, and it was outspent 85-1 by McKinley, who represented the oligarchs and the robber barons. But the accident of history was that McKinley was shot, and they put a progressive, Teddy Roosevelt, on the ticket to balance the ticket. And lo and behold, he becomes the president, and thus have the progressive age.
0: I think, it's not a question that I think about very often, but it's a good one. What is the role of personality in history? It's hard to say. Sometimes a charismatic figure will, in fact, make for progress. I think Teddy Roosevelt, bless his heart, poor thing, did stand for progress. In 1910, at his Osawatomie speech, he calls for most of what Mamdani stands for right now in New York City. That was 1910. That was the Bull Moose platform. But I think, take Trump as another example. He does have a certain charisma. Actually, it's the kind that attaches to a stand-up comic. I mean, that talent is deteriorating, of course, with every speech he makes. But yeah, personality can matter. And I think in the American context, in electing presidents, character also does matter. And it ought to matter. It's not something to be excluded. And I think the recent fiasco scandal with Graham Plattner is a case in point. We do, in fact, have to look at people's character as well as their programs before we elect them to office, because we are, in fact, entrusting them with our futures.
1: Well, James Livingston, I thank you very much for joining us here today.
0: Well, thanks for having me.
1: And again, I've been speaking with James Livingston, Professor Emeritus of History at Rutgers University and the author of six books, including No More Work, Why Full Employment is a Bad Idea, and the forthcoming The Intellectual Earthquake: How Pragmatism Changed the World, 1898 to 2008. And he has an article at Project Syndicate, Ruling Class Clowns. And this has been Background Briefing. I'm Ian Masters, and I'd like to thank producers Graham Fitzgibbon and Asher Price. And if you've missed any of today's program and would like to explore our vast archives, you can visit us at backgroundbriefing.org, where we'll include extended interviews searchable by topic and have made it easy for you to sign up for the daily email updates that provide links to resources, articles, and books discussed on the program. 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Bye for now.

0: Now, Cultural Energy's three-day weather outlook. For Towson, northern New Mexico, monsoon starting. Today, 52 to 81, sunny with afternoon clouds and a 50% chance of scattered afternoon thunderstorms and possible stray evening showers. Wednesday, 50 to 77, partly cloudy with a 60% chance of scattered afternoon thunderstorms and possible stray evening showers. Thursday, 51 to 76, sunny to partly cloudy with a 50% chance of scattered afternoon thunderstorms and possible stray evening showers. For Alamosa and the San Luis Valley, monsoons begin with little actual rain. Today, 52 to 87, sunny with afternoon clouds with winds to 20 and a 30% chance of afternoon showers and possible stray evening thunderstorms. Wednesday, 49 to 83, sunny to partly cloudy with a 40% chance of afternoon thunderstorms with winds to 20 and possible stray evening showers. Thursday, 49 to 81, sunny to partly cloudy with a 40 to 50% chance of scattered afternoon and evening thunderstorms.
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0: On Wednesday, July 15th at 9 a.m., the Costilla County Planning Commission will hold a public hearing to discuss data centers and permit fees at 400 Gaspar Street in San Luis, Colorado. This is in response to citizens calling for a moratorium on any data centers in the county.
2: I regard myself as a soldier, though a soldier of peace.
3: I have a dream that one day
2: a soldier of peace,
3: this nation will rise up,
2: a soldier of peace,
3: live out the true meaning of its creed. 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I have a dream,
2: though a soldier of peace.
3: I have

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1: Greetings and good morning, everybody. Welcome to another episode of Nonviolence Radio. I'm your host, Stephanie Van Hook, and I'm here in the studio with my co-host and news anchor of the Nonviolence Report, Michael Negler, and we're from the Meta Center for Nonviolence in Petaluma, California. On today's show, we are going to talk a bit about technology and nonviolence. Artificial intelligence is rapidly becoming one of the defining technologies of our time. It's changing how we work, communicate, learn, even how we understand ourselves. Alongside its remarkable possibilities come some profound questions, such as, what does it mean to be human in an age of intelligent machines? How do we ensure that technology serves human dignity rather than undermining it? And what values should guide us as these tools become more deeply woven into our lives? To help us think about these questions, we're joined by Marie Dennis, co-director of Pax Christi International's Catholic Institute for Nonviolence and a founder of the Catholic Nonviolence Initiative. We spoke with Marie about Pope Leo's first encyclical, Magnifica Humanitas. And as we begin our conversation, for listeners who may not be familiar with the term, we ask exactly what is an encyclical and why is it such an important document in the life of the Catholic Church? Let's turn now to Marie Dennis. What is an encyclical? I mean, it's basically a position statement that the Pope makes about an issue in society. Can you help me to understand that better?
2: Sure. An encyclical is literally a letter from the Pope. For many, many years, it was a letter from the Pope to the Catholic people. But probably in the last 50 years, an encyclical has more often been a letter from the Pope to the world, to anyone who's interested. And it is not always about social issues, but in recent times, more recent times, like the last 100 years, it has been tended to be about social issues. But it is also one of the most authoritative statements that a pope can make. So an encyclical, there's a whole series of statements and declarations that a pope can issue. They vary in authority and in weight, if you will. An encyclical is one of the most important, or the most important.
1: And so Magnifica Humanitas, on the safeguarding of the human person in the time of artificial intelligence, this is Pope Leo's first encyclical. How did this land with Catholics and with others that you've interacted with?
2: Well, it's a very long encyclical, and it will probably take quite a long time for the world and for the Catholic community to digest its significance. But I think as a starting place, it's been very well received. It was interesting because Pope Leo issued the encyclical Magnifica Humanitas just a few weeks after he had been involved in such a very public, global conversation with the U.S. administration over the war in Iran. And I think there was generally a very positive response to the way he engaged in that conversation. Seriously, based on very deep values that he holds and that our tradition holds. And so I think there was kind of an openness to receive a new encyclical from him because he was, in favor in a public sense. But at the same time, we knew that an encyclical was going to be issued on artificial intelligence. That was pretty public. We didn't know what would be in it. It was not the first time that the church had spoken on artificial intelligence. There have been a number of conferences and efforts on the part of the Vatican in one way or another to acknowledge the seriousness of the growth and development of artificial intelligence and to ask questions about how to take advantage of artificial intelligence in a way that is that enhances the dignity of the human person or recognizes the dignity of the human person rather than threatens in some way life. I do think that the encyclical has been well received, not all new, but much deeper and more complete than was expected. I think there are also parts of the encyclical that were not expected, and that's been quite interesting.
1: Well, I'm curious about that. I mean, that's a cliffhanger. What were the parts that weren't expected?
2: Well, I think that from the day Pope Leo was elected, he has been obviously concerned about the state of violence in the world, about war, but also about a very broad description of that sort of violence in which with which we are now living. And so it's not a surprise. It's also not the first time that war and peace would be mentioned in an encyclical, but it was very clearly a statement on his part that picked up on what Pope Francis had said in Fratelli Tutti, that it's time to move the just war tradition toward the back shelf in the Vatican. And Pope Leo not only said that very clearly, he called the just war theory, he called it a theory out of date. And since the encyclical was issued, he has picked up on that conversation in some pretty interesting ways. But I think that a couple of things were to me interesting. That was one, that he so emphasized his concern about violence and war and reiterated even more strongly the fact that the just war tradition just doesn't work, was out of date. But the other part that was very interesting in the encyclical, early on in the encyclical, was his recap of Catholic social teaching. Catholic social teaching began in like 1890, 91, and it's followed history all for the years since Pope Leo XIII issued an encyclical called Rerum Novarum that was very focused on the plight of the worker in the industrializing society of the 19th century. And Pope Leo picked up on that, which wasn't a surprise. He chose the name Leo. Many believe it was to follow Leo XIII. He's now Leo XIV. But he also went through Catholic social teaching one document, one statement at a time, and laid out the values that are at the base, that are essential to Catholic social teaching in a way that was fascinating. I've had many opportunities over a long time to do workshops and teach classes on Catholic social teaching. I usually lay out a historical timeline and show how Catholic social teaching each time was speaking to the particular crisis or the particular needs of a given time. One was like in 1931 in the middle of the Depression, up and on. It was fascinating to me that he did something very much like that, and he just obviously picked up that tradition as the basis of where he wanted to go in talking about artificial intelligence, which was quite interesting.
1: I think it's interesting to have sort of moral leadership trying to speak to AI at this moment. But he also says that the minute that we begin to start to try to define AI, we're already out of date at this point. So AI is really impossible to define. But I think in the zeitgeist, we tend to know that this is a question about big tech infiltrating the human image and then acting in a way that would negate humanity's connection to spirit, humanity's connection to one another, our need for dignity and work. I feel like he starts to then just sort of pull apart, like, what are the impacts of AI? And and he did research on it. It's not like it was just a revelation that he's trying to he's talking
2: Very
1: about.
2: much,
1: So I think especially in terms of the connection to AI as ruled by power instead of being ruled by our imperfect but noble humanity. Where does that go?
2: It's really interesting. I mean, I think he was quite careful to not throw out the baby with the bathwater, if you will. I mean, he did not say there's no role that could be positive for AI. I think he acknowledged that there are some ways that AI can be helpful in different circumstances, in different parts of life. But exactly what you said, Stephanie, he was very concerned, expresses concern that AI will build on what is already a very negative, what power over kind of reality in the world, that AI will exacerbate that structural and systemic violence, and will thereby diminish the quality of life, the respect for people, very specifically in especially those who do not have, are not designing the technology, training the technology, and so on. He recognized, I think, that there is a danger that maybe the same groups or maybe a new group of people will gain power over parts of the human community that are more vulnerable. And that I think is what he's warning against, that already those who are the training of AI is already bringing, can very easily be building into the technology the kind of biases and prejudice and injustices that are endemic in many of our systems. And I think he's very worried about that. He emphasizes, I think, what dignity, solidarity, the common good, participation, transparency, values that I think we would recognize as important. And but then I think lifts up the danger of AI as creating another opportunity for a kind of idolatry of technology that allows the technology to be more powerful than most humans. And I think that's the direction that he's really worried about. He talks about the direct dangers of AI misused, but he also talks about, and most especially, where decisions could be relegated to AI-driven machines that should never be out of the hands of human beings. And he was particularly strong in talking about the weapons being managed by AI, obviously. But he also talked about, for example, the exploitation that's hidden in the supply chain that feeds the whole sort of boom in AI technology, the exploitation of humans, the exploitation of the planet. I mean, we know the story of the extent of mining or of the presence of data centers now all over our country. I think he's worried about that as well. And so keeps trying to, on the one hand, say, yes, there are uses for AI, but we need to be very careful about how we limit those and keep them within the hands of humans to manage. At least that's my understanding of what he's saying.
1: Yeah, I've seen some connections with this journalist, Karen Howe, who has a book that's getting going the rounds right now called The Empire of AI, like a look into the world of Sam Altman, and where she's making the case that AI is taking the path by aligning itself with the funding from the Defense Department and so forth, that it's in the work of empire at this point, that you have people in Silicon Valley that are sitting behind desks making a ton of money, while you have people in Kenya who are getting paid cents on the dollar to train AI in the most disgusting ways, that they're dehumanized, making nothing. She's like, this is logic of empire. This is what's happening. And
2: I think that's
1: I'm probably
2: exactly
1: saying that too.
2: what the encyclical is trying to get at. It had risks exacerbating in significant ways what is already a challenge in our world in terms of the imbalance of power, the imbalance of wealth, the imbalance of access to even basic needs, but way beyond that. So yeah, I think that's right. I don't think he particularly uses the language of empire, but I would understand that that's what he's talking about.
1: I think in the section on slavery, I
2: Yeah.
1: think that's where we start to see language around imperialism and so forth.
2: Yeah, that good point. Very true.
1: But then you also have this co-founder of this AI system called Anthropic,
2: Yeah.
1: Chris Ola, who was invited to give remarks at this event. And people are finding that somewhat problematic in a way that somehow Anthropic got invited to the table to make themselves look like the moral AI out there, or that they have a moral wing, whereas others don't. And that not to trust Anthropic anymore just because they happen to be invited to the table. I really would have hoped that something like the Center for Humane Technology would have been invited, because I think they're, of anybody, they're grappling the most with these questions around
2: Yeah.
1: peace, technology, and that you can have AI with all the good stuff and you don't need to have all the bad stuff with it. How we can,
2: Yeah.
1: they've really worked out a plan for that. Whereas Anthropic just, it's just PR.
2: Yeah.
1: Yeah.
2: It was very, it was really interesting. I mean, it is it I think demonstrates the flaws in any process that including at the Vatican that I would my guess is that I don't know any inside story about why the Anthropic was at the table. I do know that the Vatican, in other circumstances, has made an effort to be in dialogue with companies. For example, the Vatican has had several significant conversations with the heads of mining companies, which is tricky. It's very tricky. I think they're commitment is to dialogue, to try to engage people in the conversation. But that's challenging to do when the world reads that engagement through a different lens. I don't know anything about why Anthropic was was invited. I thought it was a little strange too, but
1: Yeah, it was definitely PR.
2: yeah.
1: And just in terms of the other kinds of the imperfection side for a second, what I did understand about the encyclical is that it's also a dog whistle to culture as well within the church too, to sort of see like what are the trends, what is the language being used, what's being talked about. So we hear about the just war theory, which you talked about already, and then there was a section on the role of the harms that the church has perpetuated, and that they can somehow, this idea that the church needs to do reparations and atonement work
2: Yeah.
1: for harms, that was embedded into this encyclical. I'm like, that's interesting that's there,
2: Yeah.
1: because I wasn't quite sure what the relationship to AI was, but it just seemed like this, like almost like a bill trying to, get passed. It's like, let's just put everything in there that we need to put in there, like
2: Could be, yeah.
1: how it lands. And then toward the end, just talking about marriage between a man and a woman was very clear. Do you maybe have a sense of why are these other things put into the encyclical? Like,
2: Yeah.
1: why would he reinforce like marriages between a man and a woman? Why would he reinforce that the church is involved in historic wrongs and violences and needs to atone for those?
2: I have no idea. The
1: Thanks.
2: Catholic Church is a very big entity. It is very old and it is very complex. My guess is that in terms of the apologies or the acknowledgement, I think that for the last century, less, a little bit less, the church leaders, particularly the Pope, have been trying to find a way to adequately apologize for the role of the church in unbelievably destructive and violent ways of being. Was every individual involved guilty of terrible violence? No. But the message of the church was clearly, go around the world and convert everyone. And it was the exception, Bartolomé das Casas or others who had to say, wait a minute, we have encountered human beings who live in this part of the world. So from the doctrine of discovery, from the participation in the colonial enterprise, from the awful sex abuse that in which the church has been involved for decades and decades. We don't know for how long, maybe forever. I think there is a genuine desire to say, we get it. We really do see that this was wrong. There is no way to make up for it, but every time we get a chance, we will try again to say we're sorry. So that piece, I think, is just part of that. The part about the marriages between a man and a woman, what I think Pope Leo has made an effort to some extent to gather some of the debate within the church and appease some strains and move it in some other directions. And my opinion is it's pretty awkward and not very effective. And when at the very same time, the church for the last how many years, 8 years or so, has been going through this very deep process of synodal conversation where Catholic people who are part of the church all over the world have been invited to bring into the conversation their beliefs, their challenges, how their life is being affected. And so this process went, it will continue, but it's in the middle of it. And one of the pieces of that process, there were two big conferences in Rome in 2024 and 2025. And out of those two conferences, and it feels like, is it possible that this could be so small? But for example, in those conferences, of course, out of the angst of people around the world, the question of LGBTQ, et cetera, experiences, the reality of women being excluded from ordained ministry in the Catholic Church, the whole question of violence and nonviolence in comparison to other ways of dealing with life, they were brought into the conversation and they moved forward, but there were no answers. So at the end of the second conference, there were nine working groups that were established that included people from all over the world, and each working group was given a serious challenge to think more deeply about a particular topic. So one group was thinking, reflecting on women deacons and women's ordination, and another was on the shape of marriage or whatever. But there was one working group number nine, that was given controversial issues. That was its assignment. And their response after a year and a half of pretty deep deliberation is, these are not controversial issues. They're emerging insights. One of them was LGBTQ, including, of course, marriage, and one of them was nonviolence. The two phrases about nonviolence that were included in the synodal process, in spite of the fact that we, for example, held, I don't know, 10 virtual consultations in 10 different parts of the world and submitted to the process a monumental document on why nonviolence, needs to be at the center of church teaching. The two questions for on nonviolence were, how can we address conflict without violence? And what about legitimate defense? How do we think about legitimate defense? Are being discussed at a very substantial level in the church, even while the Pope is writing in an encyclical, marriage between a man and a woman. What's emerging is a recognition that is not in harmony with the experience of humans around the world. And we're going to need to listen to the experience of people and eventually move in that direction. But sometimes what gets written down in an encyclical is that moment's wisdom on the part of whoever helped the Pope write the encyclical. But I think that on some of those sort of outlying pieces, there's much, much more that will be said in the coming years.
1: Thank you
2: The
1: for
2: other
1: that
2: thing,
1: background.
2: yeah, the one other thing about an encyclical Catholic social teaching in general is that it evolves. It is not static. And you can see that. So in response to Magnifica Humanitas, for example, a quite fascinating theologian, Elia Delio, who is woman, Franciscan theologian, her response to the Magnifica Humanitas was something like, yes, this was an effort to respond to what is an important reality in our times, a sign of our times. But Pope Leo in the encyclical has, these are not her words, they're mine, has built a fence around humanity and missed the point that humanity will continue to evolve and that the technology that we're producing is part of that evolution. It will help us evolve. That it's, you know, that it, we have an impact on our own evolutionary process, and that is gift, not threat, in many ways. And so I think that is a helpful way to even read Magnifica Humanitas, because it's a great document. It's very thoughtful. It has many good things to say. It's not the last word on AI or on human evolution.
1: Well, I do really appreciate his wading into this conversation, and it
2: Yeah.
1: feels like an essential conversation to have among all sorts of groups from different faiths and different
2: Yeah.
1: backgrounds and everybody. Michael, you've done work on the Third Harmony, which is really about raising the human image, and
2: Yeah.
1: of course, Magnifica Humanitas, like magnificent humanity. So, how do you describe the Third Harmony? What is the story of human beings? And then I'd love to hear you respond to that, Marie.
3: I also would love to hear you respond
1: Yeah.
3: to this with some trepidation. There is a Buddhist formulation that there are three sources of disharmony that have to be addressed. There is the disharmony that comes from nature, disharmony that comes from our fellow human beings, and ultimately the disharmony within us, which, although it is, quote, the third in the list, is actually the first in etiology. It is the disharmony within the human being that is going to impact all these other levels. That's why I was, no exaggeration, thrilled with the term Magnifica Humanitas. I think that's exactly what we need. I am always reminded that Martin Luther King said, "We have guided missiles and misguided men." And I want, in the midst of all of this, to go back to, let's go back about 10 years to the appeal to the Catholic Church to recommit to the centrality of gospel nonviolence. A wonderful statement. And I want to ask you, Marie, where things stand with that appeal in particular, and with the Catholic Nonviolence Initiative movement, shall we say, in general.
2: Well, that's a wonderful question, Michael, because I think it is also a question that is very relevant to Magnifica Humanitas. And particularly, yes, to the whole document, but particularly to the fifth chapter where he, I think it's the fifth chapter where the whole question of the just war tradition and so on is included. And there's an emphasis on sort of the culture of power, how we have developed a culture of power and how to move toward a civilization of love. So in that whole chapter, that's the emphasis of it. And in the middle of it, he talks about the just war tradition as an example of how we have come to center our ability to think about growing conflict. We have a tendency to think, well, we have a right to protect ourselves or protect our loved ones, and the only answer to that is weapons. when Pope Francis said something similar, he said it and it sat in Fratelli Tutti, and we picked it up, but not too many people did. Since Pope Leo said the just war tradition is, the just war theory, he called it, is out of date, as you probably know, he called all of the cardinals in the world to a meeting, a consistory in Rome 2 weeks ago, with the intention of reflecting on this document and, in particular, on what does it mean to move the just war theory off the table? What would that look like? And how do we then think about legitimate defense? How do we think about our obligation to protect those loved ones or anyone else who's threatened? That he did that he brought to Rome, I think there were 175 cardinals who came to Rome for 2 days, and that's what they talked about, is so what do we do without the just war tradition? I don't think that subject has ever come up before. I don't think anybody, I certainly know not most of the cardinals, have never said, what does it mean to move beyond the just war tradition? There was always a kind of, what, a snap back to, well, really what the just war theory always meant was that war should be very rare, that it had to meet all of these criteria, that there were some occasions. And I think what Pope Leo is saying is this practice, this civilization of domination that we've developed, is a paradigm from which we need to move. And we need to move to a different way of being in relationship with each other. And remarkably, he seems to be describing that new paradigm in the language of nonviolence. It's clearly in the language of, he talks about a civilization of love. He talks about some of his quotes from around Easter time when he was in that kerfluffle with U.S. administration. And he said several things that were quoting scripture or not or whatever. But the last thing he said on Easter, I have been thinking about since then. And he said it again in his closing remarks at the end of this consistory last week. And it was, the power with which Jesus rose from the dead was a nonviolent power. It followed what he said in the World Day of Peace message, which is paraphrased, he said, Jesus' friends, including Peter, kept saying, you don't really mean nonviolence, do you? You don't really, really mean nonviolence. And, before Jesus was arrested and Peter pulled out a sword and attacked the soldier, and Jesus said, no, I really mean it, and went to the cross. So for Christians, that act of moving through that process to the cross was profoundly nonviolent action in the face of terrible violence. That Pope Leo names it that way, thinks about it that way, and then talks about the power of the resurrection as nonviolent is really interesting. And it's especially interesting. So before the consistory, we sent to all of the cardinals that we know, just a couple of pages on how we might answer this question about what happens if the just war tradition is no longer functional. And we know that meant some, maybe many of the cardinals present raised a deeper understanding of the potential of nonviolent action as a as an answer to the question of, well, how do we protect people? And I mean, what we were saying is there are a lot of ways, and we need to learn them. We need to invest in them. We need to practice them. So there's a paragraph in his final statement to the consistory that essentially says, I am so grateful to those of you who brought into the conversation a recognition of the many tools of effective nonviolent action that can be used to protect those who need protection. And he connected that in this little paragraph to the power of the resurrection being nonviolent. What we think he's doing, and I think it's pretty evident, it's evident in the encyclical. It's even more evident in the last 3 weeks since the encyclical was issued, that he's talking about a new paradigm, moving from a paradigm where violence is assumed to be the only way, the only kind of defense, the only way forward, to a paradigm where that's just not true, where nonviolence is really the shape. So the Catholic Nonviolence Initiative 10 years ago issued an appeal to the church, as you said, Michael. We had no idea if that would ever be possible. The reaction that we got almost immediately to asking the church to not teach the just war tradition, because it was just opening a door to the assumption that a just war was possible. When in right after we issued that appeal, we got a lot of pushback from moral theologians all over the world who said that's bizarre. You can't do away with the just war tradition with the theory. And so that was not where we focused our work in the last 10 years. What we focused on was trying to generate a real conversation about, well, what do we mean by nonviolence? What is nonviolence? What does it mean as a spirituality, as a way of life, as a way of relating to each other, as a better set of tools that we can learn to use better, maybe as a global ethic? And we really can see in these 10 years a significant shift in the conversation in the Catholic Church about nonviolence. Is it because of the appeal? No, probably not. It's probably because of a lot of things, but it's been really heartening. And it has also made we, as you may know, the Catholic Nonviolence Initiative continues doing just what we've been doing, trying to keep this conversation alive. A year and a half ago, almost 2 years ago, we founded the Catholic Institute for Nonviolence to more intentionally bring into the conversation in Rome, but also in the official church around the world, a deeper understanding of what nonviolence is, and also of the social science research that has grown tremendously in the last 15 years, of the examples on the ground of contextual in different contexts of how nonviolence is working, of what kind of a role can the Catholic Church play in moving forward, developing this paradigm. And we feel like right now we are at a threshold of a much deeper conversation in the church. In many ways, the church is behind the world. I think that conversation is happening elsewhere. But the church is a slow-moving institution. And I think, but I think it's getting there. And I think the leadership of Pope Leo, while imperfect, which is certainly true, like anybody's leadership, is trying to move us in that direction toward nonviolence and toward a really literally away from using, allowing the just war framework to continue to be used as a crutch in justifying why we need to go to that war or this war. And yeah, and I there's a the whole rationale behind moving the just war theory off center stage is also very clear. It's not rocket science. It's, you know, how do you distinguish between civilians and military? I mean, it's a challenge that international law is facing as well, that what the standards of what international humanitarian law are challenged by the technology that we have. I think that got this conversation started, but I think it's now moving to a place where it's much deeper, and the willingness to explore what is a spirituality of nonviolence? What does it teach us as, you know, you talk about the disharmony starting from within us. How do we address that? How do we learn new ways? The same with relationships, that we know a lot about how we can communicate with each other without deepening the violence or perpetuating violence. What if we learned that? and on. So, yeah, we think that this is a very important moment, and hopeful in some important ways. Yeah.
1: Well, with all that you're saying as well, again, coming back to magnificent humanity, we cannot go beyond just war with a low image of the human being, right? So this, it seems like this is actually a step in that direction too, to reaffirm, protect, understand what makes us really human,
2: Exactly.
1: where then what's revealed is that it's our nonviolence.
2: And I think that this what is a very fundamental belief in the many traditions, it is in the Catholic tradition, is that each human being, absolutely every human being, has innate dignity, not because of what they've accomplished or how much they have or what they've done, or even the harm that they've done doesn't take detract from it, but that every person is beloved of God. And that, of course, is at the foundation of love your enemy and figure out how do we relate to each other. And I think that is essentially what this Magnifica Humanitas is trying to say, is each of us has that absolutely innate dignity.
1: And AI is not human. So
3: It's
1: this
3: artificial. Right.
1: so to remember that.
2: Absolutely. And yeah, and I think and it does push back against a sort of onslaught for many, many decades of sort of what are the idols that we now sit before? And I think what he's saying is the human being, the gift, the expression of love and dignity. I do think that it is also, and he does bring this in, but he is building on what Pope Francis did in the encyclical Laudato Si. So he's assuming that reflection on how humans are relating to the rest of creation, all that is also very important. He doesn't emphasize that as much. He mentions it. It's definitely in the encyclical. So it's not just, it's not only human-centered. It's not only a kind of completely devoid of a recognition of other relationships. But I think that some would say could be a little bit more, you know, is he recognizing that our relationships need to be carefully tended beyond our human relationships? And I think what Ilia Delia would say is that the human capacity to develop AI, to sort of imagine and build and make it work, is part of an evolutionary process. And I think what he's saying is, yes, how do we make sure that that is enhances well-being and nurtures life, doesn't destroy it. And I think that it's a challenging question at this point in history, I think.
1: Thank you so much for your time. I don't want to cut Michael off here. He has another question for you.
3: Maria, I really have a lot of questions, but we'll have to get back with one another. But here is just the odd thought that occurs to me. In 1931, Gandhi visited the Vatican. And he was not well received. What do you think would happen if he tried that today?
2: I think he would be very well received. I really do. They say that Pope Leo, he was in Peru during some of the worst years of Sendero Luminoso's violence. And they say that in those years, he was reading Gandhi. And his understanding of nonviolence, of Gandhi, of another paradigm is pretty interesting. So my guess is that Gandhi would be welcomed with open arms.
3: That is very good to hear.
2: Yeah.
1: You're here at Nonviolence Radio. That was Marie Dennis, co-director of Pax Christi International's Catholic Institute for Nonviolence, a founder of the Catholic Nonviolence Initiative, and the author, co-author, or editor of 9 books, including Choosing Peace and Advancing Nonviolence in the Church and the World. Our deep thanks to Marie for joining us today on Nonviolence Radio. Well, let's turn now to some news with our nonviolence report from Michael Negler. Michael, I believe you're going to start with some commentary on Marie's interview.
3: I certainly could do that. It was a wonderful, astute, and penetrating analysis, and I do think that her optimism is justified, that this is at least an opening toward a new era if humanity has the courage to walk through it. And I wanted to just share one little line from Pope Leo's encyclical. It just summed it up for me. He said, "In the era of artificial intelligence, when human dignity is threatened by new forms of dehumanization, ours is the pressing duty to remain profoundly human. We must lovingly safeguard the grandeur of humanity bestowed upon us and revealed in its fullness in Christ," and of course I would add in Buddha and Gandhi, let's throw on the remark of Henry David Thoreau about technology, saying that, quote, "Our inventions are but improved means to an unimproved end."
1: You know, that's really beautiful. Thank you, Michael. And I wanted to add as well that as a kind of a bridge from the encyclical conversation into the news, there's this woman, Erin Mouse, and she's a 34-year-old software engineer from North Carolina, and she secured a religious accommodation to opt out of using all AI tools at her tech entertainment job because of the Civil Rights Act, that this goes against her religious beliefs. She's a Unitarian, but having Pope Leo's encyclical on AI helped her make her case even more. Yeah. And she was also able to show that she could perform her code writing job as fast as somebody who was using the AI technology, but it was all done by her. So it's also interesting that this document has this kind of political implication that people then can draw upon it to opt out of using AI in their work.
3: Yeah, it's the John Henry phenomenon that people show that they can do their jobs better than the machines that were invented to, with the excuse of supporting them, but the actual purpose of replacing them. Gosh, there's some interesting news I want to share, and then a quote. My news comes from Hawaii. The state of Hawaii has passed a law that finally, at last, my editorial comment, poses a direct challenge to the infamous Citizens United Supreme Court ruling of 2010, which opened the door to unlimited corporate spending in U.S. elections. And there's a Democratic Hawaii State Senator, Jarrett Keahokalole, who a supporter of this law, who said that he was proud that Hawaii has become, quote, "the first state in the nation to take direct action challenging Citizens United." And he said, "As elected leaders, we do not serve artificial entities. We serve the people." It's a beautiful example of the reassertion of what Pope Leo called the grandeur of humanity. Now, to share a little science with you, and this is where my quote comes in, an Australian sociologist has been looking into a critical period in evolution 42,000 years ago when environmental conditions were such that the 3 or 4 human species, there are actually more, but 3 main branches, Homo sapiens, Neanderthals, and Denisovans, were all walking around and in some cases interbreeding. They all ran into this extreme, and only we survived. So there are a number of questions that scientists have been raising about what enabled us to survive this when our, remote ancestors, our cousins, rather, perished. And the scientific consensus that Hugh Mackay in Australia has emphasized, and I'm going to quote from him, was that what enabled us to survive was that we reintroduced what enabled us to survive is our sociability, that we traded ideas, in some cases DNA, and we have to assume language and even rudimentary institutions literally across the belt of the planet that we inhabited at that point. I mean, you can find an innovation

0: And he said, what we need to do is to reintroduce the method that saved our species. And of course, we are doing this on the level of technology, but we are not doing it on the level of humanity. And that's why this vote in Hawaii is so important. And I want to talk about a couple of resources. Our friend and one of the premier nonviolent scholars, certainly in the political science world and probably in the world at large, is Erica Chenoweth. She gave a brilliant overview of the uses and abuses of technology, including artificial intelligence. Here's a negative one. I'm quoting from someone else at the moment. The use of social media in conjunction with what he calls hooliganism is not necessarily new, but this is the first time in states and in cities local authorities have ever seen social media being used to this extent to facilitate what he calls youth hooliganism. This is a fairly recent and increasing problem, he says. So this youth hooliganism itself is, it's arresting for someone who is aware of a phenomenon that was named in the 1930s, interestingly enough, by German and Japanese scholars. And we call it by the German word Männerbund. That is when a gang, a sodality, a group of males kind of dissociates themselves from the family context and, you know, ranging around looking for whom they might devour. The word berserk in English, for example, literally means, I mean, the etymology of it is a bear shirt. And these people used to dehumanize themselves, put on animal skins, and create acts of extreme violence. Now, the youth in the inner cities are not putting on bear skins, but it is the same psychology that can get a group of people together to do terrible violence. Now let's look at the other extreme. There is a phenomenon that has recently been named called sociocracy, which is a new form of government. And I'm going to quote you now from a website called Sociocracy for All. And they say this is weaving global governance from below. They talk about neighborocracy and children's parliaments in India. It's a case study by Eric Tolson. And it's a wonderful website to look at. They have photographs and a lot of quotes. And this is reminiscent for me of Gandhi's concept of the oceanic circle, that the alternative to top-down bureaucratic authoritarian control, which can, as we know, lend itself to terrible forms of abuse. An alternative is to build up human capacity and decision-making from below. And this is actually being tried in the school, which I think is in Ahmedabad in India. I'm not sure. But they have children parliaments, children ministers, and the beautiful photographs of this children within children, you know, circles of children, kind of looking like the Olympic logo. And they have really accomplished a great deal and made very much more intelligent decisions than you would have given them credit for. Well, on that very happy note, I like to leave you for now and look forward to more nonviolence and more nonviolence news in a couple of weeks.
1: Thank you so much, Michael, for that nonviolence report. Really appreciate it. We want to thank our guest today, Marie Dennis, and her commentary on the Pope's new encyclical. We want to thank our mother station, KWMR. to Elizabeth.

0: Kai, who helps transcribe the show. Thank you so much. Our friends at Waging Nonviolence for syndicating Pacifica Network. Thank you so much, too. And to you, all of our listeners. 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And until the next time, please take care of one another. We'll be back in 2 weeks.
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3: Welcome to Native America Calling. I'm Sean Spruce. 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We'll discuss the viability of vocational school and how the new program is expected to take shape in Native America. 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

0: This is James Nave of SOMOS, the Society of the Muse of the Southwest, and you are listening to Cultural Energy Independent Radio, KCEI 90.1 FM, Red River, Taos, a listener-supported, non-commercial, educational radio station creating media voices for youth, arts, and activism in northern New Mexico and southern Colorado.
1: Welcome to 2026 Talks, where we're following our democracy in historic times.
2: This administration will not sit by as the ICC and its allies seek to threaten our people. If they believe they can deprive us of our sovereignty, we will teach them the full meaning of American resolve.
1: Secretary of State Marco Rubio says he may try to dismantle the International Criminal Court following a lawsuit challenging U.S. sanctions on its judges. State Department officials say it could consider more sanctions and might pressure nations to withdraw from the body designed to stop war crimes and genocide. The U.S. never joined the ICC, although more than 100 countries have. Diplomats and congressional Democrats say it's one of the few institutions prosecuting crimes against humanity and human rights violations. The White House argues it could investigate and charge members of the U.S. military and Israeli nationals. Meanwhile, President Donald Trump officially notified Congress that the Iran war has restarted, saying the U.S. will take control of the Strait of Hormuz and charge a 20% toll. The administration says this notification restarts the clock before the White House has to seek consent from Congress. Military strikes never really stopped, but stock markets fell and oil prices rose on the news. Trump will address the nation Thursday. A federal judge has forcefully slapped down Trump's plan for a so-called $1.8 billion anti-weaponization fund. The Florida judge described the president's lawsuit against the IRS that would have resulted in the fund to be a false attempt to provide cover for an improper effort. South Carolina Republican Governor Henry McMaster announced that former Senator Lindsey Graham's little sister, Darlene Graham Nordone, would serve the remainder of his term. The move leaves the race in the snap GOP primary on August 11th wide open. Nearly 90 corporations that together took in over $100 billion in pre-tax income last year paid no federal income taxes. A new report from consumer watchdog Public Citizen tracks how much these companies spent on political campaigns and backing last year's GOP budget mega bill. That

0: legislation slashed taxes and paid for them by cutting over $1 trillion in healthcare and food assistance programs. Public Citizen's Eileen O'Grady says if we call the corporation's political influence spending an investment, they saw a 3,000% return.
1: So what we're seeing here is a self-reinforcing loop where corporate cash buys policy and policy pays cash back.
0: Backlash against data centers is showing up in political campaigns. Democratic Pennsylvania Governor Josh Shapiro has taken a cautious stance following the approval of a $20 billion Amazon project. His Republican re-election challenger, State Treasurer Stacey Garrity, is using that to attack Shapiro. In Maryland, several incumbents lost to newcomers over previous support of data centers, but pro-data center, pro-AI PACs are pouring hundreds of millions of dollars into elections. Josh Johnson with the Idaho Conservation League says they're trying to protect their generous tax incentives, which are under fire there and in Virginia.
2: We should be not only dialing back the incentives for data centers to come here, because those companies have a lot of money. They can pay their own way if they want to build in Idaho, but then we also need to better regulate them.
0: I'm Simone Perez for Pacifica Network and Public News Service. 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
3: Hi, this is Peter Halter, film programmer for the TCA here in Taos. 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
4: On Wednesday, July 15th at 9 a.m., the Costilla County Planning Commission will hold a public hearing to discuss data centers and permit fees at 400 Gaspar Street in San Luis, Colorado. This is in response to citizens calling for a moratorium on any data centers in the county. This is Robin Collier, President of Cultural Energy. Chaos continues in the Middle East, disrupting the world's economy. RFK Jr. has cut pathogen monitoring, and now 3,000 in the U.S. are sickened with severe diarrhea. In this time of economic uncertainty and Trump's attack on health, education, science, and democracy itself, public affairs reporting is essential. 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
15: Why are multimillionaires, billionaires, and one trillionaire so obsessed with trans people?
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0: Welcome to This Way Out, the international LGBTQ radio magazine. I'm Lucia Chappell. In this week's news, marriage equality is outlawed in Senegal. There's no port for the gay Scarlet Lady cruise ship in Egypt either. And New Hampshire and California adopt different attitudes about transgender youth, while trans and intersex pride marchers in Dublin target the 1%. Then in our feature, we'll present a fascinating conversation about a queer icon whose complexity often gets left out of the history books. You'll hear all about it because you found This Way Out.
1: I'm Tanya Kane Perry.
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1: With NewsWrap, a summary of some of the news in or affecting LGBTQ communities around the world for the week ending July 11th, 2026.
3: Senegal's National Assembly has made same-sex marriage unconstitutional. The words, marriage is the union between a man and a woman, were added on June 29th to the original language. This is the government's latest attack on LGBTQ plus rights. A bill doubling the maximum penalty for same-sex relation was passed by the Assembly in March of this year. Since then, there have been hundreds of arrests. Those found in violation of the law are punishable by up to 10 years in prison. Even advocates for queer relations can be given up to 7 years in prison. Since gaining independence over half a century ago, Senegal's penal codes have criminalized LGBTQ plus people. While the amendment banning marriage equality only reinforces what was already in the Constitution, the new wording highlights the discriminatory intent.
1: The Scarlet Lady will not be cruising into Alexandria, Egypt, just like the excursion was denied permission to dock in any port in Turkey last week. No reason was given. Homosexuality is not explicitly criminalized in Egypt, but repression and discrimination are rampant, worsened by so-called debauchery laws, which have been used as an umbrella to criminalize behavior related to homosexuality or supporting homosexuality. Ironically, the city of Alexandria was founded by Alexander the Great, who captured the region in 331 BCE. Historians believe that Alexander likely had same-sex relationships over the course of his life. That fact did not escape passenger Steve May, who posted on social media, "Just a few hours before arriving in Alexandria, Egypt, a city founded by and named for one of the ancient world's best-known homosexuals, government authorities rescinded permission for our ship of 2,000 gay men to enter Egypt." The ship is arranged to stop in Kotor, Montenegro, in lieu of Egypt.
3: New Hampshire state law now requires schools to out students' gender identity to parents. The bill signed on July 2nd by Governor Kelly Ayotte trumps a 2024 ruling by the state Supreme Court. It requires state credentialed educators to disclose any information requested by parents about their child. Teachers must disclose information even if a student asks for the matter to be kept confidential or fears for their own safety at home. However, teachers are not required to disclose the information if doing so would be prohibited by state or federal law, or if they've made a good faith determination that doing so puts a child at imminent risk of abuse or neglect by a parent. The 2024 case involves an anonymous Manchester-based woman who sued the district after the school withheld information about her child's gender identity. When she discovered her child was using a different name and pronouns at school, she asked the district to instead use the child's given name and pronouns. The school refused. The state Supreme Court sided with the rights of the school and the student. However, under the new law, a teacher who fails to respond to a parent's request could face disciplinary action. The state Board of Education is ordered to update educator code ethics and code conduct to include this duty to out by July 2027.
1: California LGBTQ plus advocacy groups are celebrating a victory for trans youth health care in the state budget. Governor Gavin Newsom has approved $26 million in one-time funding to establish a safety net for vulnerable patients and families, according to news outlet LAist. There will also be a fund of $30 million for providers of reproductive and transition-related care in the California Assembly's budget package for the 2026-2027 fiscal year. Governor Newsom's original version of the budget did not include the fund for gender-affirming care. It took heavy lobbying and advocacy to get the fund added for the legislature's final version. Trans Family Support Services is among the organizations that lobbied for the bill. Director Kathy Molig declared, "This historic investment will help keep care accessible, support the providers doing this life-saving work, and remind trans young people that California will not abandon them."
3: Trans and intersex pride marchers took the streets of Dublin on Saturday, July 11. Just last year, 10,000 people marched in their largest gathering up until that point. Ruth Coppinger is Chuck Badawla for the Dublin West constituency. Dealing with the march, she's proposing legislation that would introduce an X marker on gender recognition and birth certificates. The bill would allow individuals to change their gender markers beyond just male and female, thus recognizing non-binary and intersex status. It would also allow people to identify their child as intersex or other on their birth certificate. This addition could prevent parents from being forced to choose between the binary, which is shown to lead to pressure for potentially unnecessary surgery. The Trans and Intersex Pride March is a political protest self-defined as an anti-capitalist militant grassroots movement advocating for not only the liberation of trans and intersex people, but for the liberation of all. "You're focusing on the wrong 1%, was the theme for this year's march. Co-founder of the group, Ollie Bell, elaborated on social media.
2: "Why are multimillionaires, billionaires, and one trillionaire so obsessed with trans people? Scapegoating marginalized groups like migrants, people of color, and LGBTQI plus people is a part of their strategy. If everyone is busy debating whether certain groups deserve rights, it shifts the focus away from their wealth hoarding and tax evasion. Fascist billionaires and trillionaires like J.K. Rowling and Elon Musk are using their vast wealth to uphold the gender binary. The 1% has a stake in maintaining the status quo. The nuclear family, where women bear the brunt of unpaid care work, saves capitalism at least $10.8 trillion a year, according to Oxfam. This means less money is put to healthcare, housing, and other public services."
3: That was Dublin Trans and Intersex Pride March co-founder Ollie Bell, who successfully organized thousands this past week.
1: A British court is set to issue a final ruling on the criminalization of sex between men in Trinidad and Tobago. The case was first filed in February of 2017 by Jason Jones, who argues that the ancient so-called buggery laws instituted during British colonization are unconstitutional. The Buggery Act dates back to 1533 England. In Trinidad and Tobago, those found guilty of breaking the law's prohibition on sex between men could receive up to 5 years in prison. Jones is up against Trinidad and Tobago's government. In April of 2018, the Trinidad High Court found the laws unconstitutional, but a local appeals court partially reversed their ruling in March of 2025. Since then, Jones has been allowed to seek a ruling from the final court of appeals. That would be the British Privy Council. The country has pushed for their own Court of Justice to replace the Privy Council, but for now, Jones is looking to the United Kingdom for a final victory in his nearly decade-long battle to decriminalize sex for gay men in the Eastern Caribbean.
3: A Northern Ireland court has failed to find justice for the murdered lesbian journalist Lyra McKee. Three men accused of assisting the mass gathering were acquitted last July 9th due to weak, mostly circumstantial evidence against them. The dissident Republican group for the new IRA took responsibility for the April 2019 shooting, apologizing for what it called an accident. McKee was covering a riot in Derry when she was struck by a stray bullet. While the nine men have faced charges in connection with the incident, all have pleaded not guilty. The two-year trial that just concluded in Belfast Crown Court was held without a jury before Justice Patricia Smith. Sarah Canning was McKee's fiancée. She says the actual gunman is known, but he has eluded arrest. Canning told Channel 4 News how grueling the trial on its inconclusive outcome was.
4: "Incredibly disappointing, but we've always known it was a difficult case to try. I mean, in a word, it's been hellish.
3: Weira McKee was an investigative journalist who believed the human relationships could heal the conflict in Northern Ireland and the struggle for LGBTQ plus rights as well.
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3: News Wrap was written by Jeb Bakke, produced by Lucia Chappelle and Brian DeShazer, and brought to you by you.
1: 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For This Way Out, I'm Tanya Kane Perry. 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
3: And I'm Marcos Nagana. 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

0: Even before becoming the first black woman Episcopal priest in 1977, the Reverend Dr. Pauli Murray was an accomplished civil rights activist, labor organizer, lawyer, and author. The church honors Murray with a feast day on July 1st. Pauli Murray's life was celebrated with a panel discussion sponsored by the American LGBTQ+ Museum in partnership with the Cathedral of St. John the Divine in New York City. Here are some highlights from that discussion.
1: The fact that Pauli Murray, during most of her life, was challenged in terms of her gender identity, always felt that she was in the wrong body.
0: Associate Professor of History at Antioch College, Dr. Kevin Magruder, is the former executive director of Gay Men of African Descent.
1: And particularly in her younger years, she consulted with medical professionals to try to address that. She even suggested to them that maybe she should take testosterone. And this is probably the 30s. She was born in 1910. And so if we bring ourselves to 2026 and the advances in terms of transgender people are being rolled back, she was 50 years ahead of her time, at least. And so that's one thing in terms of LGBTQ people, they need to know her. That was not the defining part of her life. And most people during her life did not know that she had those struggles. And we're talking about her today because it wasn't ego, but she had a understanding that she was important and she needed to leave a record.
2: I sort of pick up on what Kevin said.
0: Visiting professor of theology at Harvard, Reverend Canon Dr. Kelly Brown Douglas serves the Cathedral of St. John the Divine, the National Cathedral in Washington, D.C., and Newcastle Cathedral in the U.K.
2: Pauli Murray sort of refused single identity politics, single identity ways of being in the world, single identity, theological thinking, all of those things, right? And that's because Pauli Murray, in who Pauli Murray was. So Pauli Murray's journey in so many respects, her legal journey, activist journey, how Pauli Murray showed up in the world, emerged from Pauli Murray's understanding of who Pauli Murray was. Pauli Murray wasn't a single identity person. So Pauli Murray didn't like the black in terms of identifying who Pauli Murray was, because Pauli Murray was black. She lived into that, but also Native American, also white, etc. There's always a debate of how Pauli Murray would identify in today's culture, in LGBTQ culture. But how we know that Pauli Murray identified was as boy-girl. And that's so fitting for Pauli Murray, right? Because both were there, right? And so I always say that what stands out to me most about Pauli Murray and the legacy that I try to hold myself accountable to and try as I might, and that is that Pauli Murray tried to create a world where Pauli Murray's could exist.
3: I want to say something about the pronouns I'm using and we're using to talk about Murray.
0: Dr. Sarah Azaronsky is an associate professor of social ethics at Union Theological Seminary.
3: I think that there's lots of ways, Kelly noted, Murray at one point writing to Murray's aunt talked about Murray's little boy-girl personality. So I think in contemporary language, there's lots of ways in which Murray might identify as non-binary or trans, definitely did identify as transgender during their lifetime, sometimes described and lived as a man, sometimes described and purposely politically lived as a woman. So I think they, she, and I know a historian who writes about Murray and uses the pronouns he. So that's to say, I hope that you hear some of this pronoun slippage, and that's an opportunity to really think about the expansiveness that Kelly just referenced. One of the things I hope that you come away with today is the sense of what an absolute polymath Murray was. A poet, a memoirist, wrote an autobiography, yes, also an attorney. Murray doesn't click in easily to our existing ways of telling stories, telling history. They were a student at Howard Law School in the 1940s and in a class with Spotswood Robinson, wrote a paper that would become that would become the legal theory of what would become Brown v. Board of Education. Now, in that class in 1943, when Murray was writing the paper, the legal approach that the NAACP was taking at the time was to argue for the separate part of separate but equal in Plessy v. Ferguson. And Murray insisted, no, we have to come straight at Plessy and argue that everything that's separate is necessarily unequal. Story goes, her classmates laughed at Murray. The teacher laughed at Murray. She made a $10 bet that in 25 years, was Murray's estimate, that Plessy would be overturned. It took 11. Not until 1963 was she meeting with Spotswood Robinson, and he told Murray, oh, we used your idea. No one had told her. And maybe part of the reason no one had told her was what she experienced, and she wrote about it in law school, and she develops this category a few years after she graduates law school. She writes this article called 1947, Why Negro Girls Stay Single. Three-page article, short can be effective. And in that, she develops the category of Jane Crow. And she describes the experience of black women's experience of both in employment and in other ways of discrimination is different than black men's experience and different than white women's experience. Now, there's a long tradition in American history of black women doing this kind of intersectional analysis. Sojourner Truth, Claudia Jones, the same time as Murray, Johnny Tillman, Alicia Garza. So we can talk about the generations. Murray's contribution was Jane Crow, and she develops this in 1947. This category becomes essential to getting sex added to Title VII of the 1964 Civil Rights Act. In 2020, I don't often quote him admiringly, I'm not even now, Gorsuch in Bostock v. Clayton County wrote the opinion that it was illegal to discriminate against trans and gay workers, in fact, because sex is in Title VII. So I think not only to Kelly's point, did Polly Murray want to create a world in which Polly Murray can live, I think there's all these little Easter eggs. Who could imagine that Paul Gorsuch would be using her legal reasoning to advocate for trans people's workers' rights?
4: When you talk about Polly Murray adding, making sure that sex was in Title VII.
0: Reverend Dr. Brown Douglas.
4: And it would be also Polly Murray that people don't talk about that helped found NOW. And then Polly Murray would leave NOW because sex was there, but those women weren't paying attention to race and weren't paying attention to black women.
3: There's lots of reasons why Polly Murray is not better known. Racism and sexism, misogynoir. The way we tell history and who gets to be an agent in history, who we credit for being brilliant, all of that. Another reason in this case that's important is that Murray's papers weren't available until soon, I think until 2000. So that's part of how this happens as well. And so now there's this like wonderful like flowing of information about Murray, that's part of the reason why as well.
4: And what's interesting is that both Bayard Rustin and Polly Murray, right, began to enter back into sort of the public conversation and all of that. And so it's like, what's going on in the culture that all of a sudden they come back into the conversation? And of course, no, there would be no civil rights movement without Bayard Rustin. And so they come, or King. So then they come back in and people didn't know about them, but they sort of reemerged together.
3: And they were friends and hung out at the Harlem Ashram together, which is on 125th Street and Fifth Avenue from 1940 to 1948. And so you have this community of folks who are trying out and experimenting with activism. So I think one of the things that Murray reminds us when we think about the length is that movements take time. And so whenever we're talking about one particular movement and the moment that we're in, I think one of the reasons, there's lots of reasons why Murray and Rustin are being more recognized and considered, but it's also we're doing better at recognizing relationships. And we do poorly when we think about figures because Murray was made better by sparring with Rustin, for example.
4: Rustin, right.
3: And so there's all of these people, like we can talk about these individuals, but that activism and those ideas happen in community. And so I think partly it's like historians have gotten past who we think are the three main figures. Maybe they are.

0: place.
1: Absolutely.
0: Has to do with that movement.
2: But Pauli Murray left them in. I mean, that's so interesting.
0: She was intentional.
2: Pauli Murray was intentional. I mean, Pauli Murray, like, saved receipts. If you go into the archives, it's like the genius. Somehow Pauli Murray knew the time would come. And Pauli Murray did not allow Pauli Murray's own history to be erased in terms of all of these identity issues. Right. If you look at pictures that Pauli Murray that are preserved in the archives and in some books, Pauli Murray sometimes is dressed Mel. Mm-hmm. And I like one of the Pauli Murray's nicknames for Pauli self, and the imp. Pauli Murray called herself an imp. And what I like about that imp, you know, you think of imp, it's like, oh, you know, the always pushing against the sort of what we might call now in sort of my theological, like, womanist, always outrageous, audacious, doing more, acting grown. That was Pauli Murray, right? And so Pauli Murray, one of Pauli Murray's nicknames was imp. There's a picture of Pauli Murray in like a sailor outfit, right? Yep. There were times that Pauli Murray, passed his mouth. So, there's just so much that one could say in terms of gender, sexual expression. But I think Pauli Murray was ahead of their time in understanding humanity and who we were, and understanding that Pauli Murray did not believe in binary categories. Yes. There was a fluidity of race, of fluidity of gender, of sexuality, and in that respect, I'm a theologian, so this is what I like theologically. In that respect, Pauli Murray reflected the richness of God's creation, right? Yeah. And that's what Pauli Murray represented, and so I don't even know if Pauli Murray, when people ask about pronouns and whether Pauli Murray would take on the queer, LGBTQ, what gay, lesbian, I don't think she'd do any of it, because Pauli Murray didn't believe in those kind of discrete categories, right? And we just have to continue to catch up with Pauli Murray. Our language is a reflection of our culture, a reflection of our world. Our language is a reflection of power dynamics. And therefore, there was no language that could embrace, and still is no language, that can embrace the fullness of our collective humanity, and certainly that could embrace the fullness of someone like Pauli Murray and the other Pauli Murrays that are in our world today.
3: You've been listening to excerpts from a panel discussion celebrating the life of the Reverend Dr. Pauli Murray, featuring Dr. Kevin Magruder, Dr. Sarah Azaransky, and Reverend Canon Dr. Kelly Brown Douglas. You can see the complete program at the website of the Cathedral of St. John the Divine in New York City. Thanks for finding This Way Out, brought to you by the nonprofit Overnight Productions. News Wrap was written and produced by Jeb Bakke, edited by Lucia Chappell, and read by Marcos Nahara and Tanya Kane Perry. Special thanks to the American LGBTQ+ Museum and the Cathedral of St. John the Divine for their permission to air the celebration of Pauli Murray. Reverend Dolores Berry performed some of the music you heard, and Kim Wilson composed and performed our theme music. This Way Out thanks the Kicking Assets Fund of the Tides Foundation, Richard Merck and Brad Payton of Silicon Valley celebrating their 50th year together, Brad from Palm Springs, and all the listener donors who make this program possible. 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
1: This is Robin Collier, president of Cultural Energy. Chaos continues in the Middle East, disrupting the world's economy. RFK Jr. has cut pathogen monitoring, and now 3,000 in the U.S. are sickened with severe diarrhea. In this time of economic uncertainty and Trump's attack on health, education, science, and democracy itself, public affairs reporting is essential. 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
2: You're listening to Tectonic, a production of WFMU in Jersey City, New Jersey. Tectonic covers our shift to a digital future, exploring technology, how it affects us, and what we can do about it. And now, today's episode. Hey everybody, welcome to another episode of Tectonic. My name is Mark Hurst, I'll be your host for the next hour. Thanks so much for joining. The episode today is called Dystopia Roundup, Police Edition. If you've listened for a while, you know every now and then I like to do a dystopia roundup or a surveillance roundup, something of that sort to catch you up on the latest news as the surveillance state continues to grow and metastasize all around us. And recently there was a spate of articles having to do with police and flock safety surveillance cameras, which I will explain. But I thought it would be good just to check in with the dystopia that we are living in with respect to the police. And you'll hear in this episode, I'm not coming at this saying the police are the bad guys here. There is a kind of technology that is doing bad things to the citizens, and some police are misusing it, and other police are standing up and speaking out and saying this is bad. And you're going to hear stories on both sides of that. And I think this is important just to state at the outset that the surveillance that I am personally against is the kind of mass surveillance that puts all citizens under observation all the time. Surveillance that tracks people 24/7 everywhere they go and records, you know, everything about them, details of where they went and who they were with and other markers that can identify them and their habits and their likes and dislikes and associations. That is a surveillance state. That is dragnet surveillance that we really should not be building in this country. If you heard not long ago, I had an interview with Andrew Guthrie Ferguson, who's the author of a book called Your Data Will Be Used Against You. And that was about surveillance and the amount of data that is available to police legally with a warrant. It's very disturbing when you hear the depth and breadth of our personal data that is available to law enforcement with a relatively small investment of their time and energy to get a warrant. Well, a lot of our data is available to police without a warrant, because we are all under surveillance when we drive. And that's what I'm against. It would be different if we were building technologies to, you know, identify the bad guys and follow the bad guys around with a warrant until we got the information we needed. That's the system we used to have. Law enforcement used to need to go get a warrant for any kind of, you know, phone tap or any kind of intensive surveillance. All of that is out the window now. We're all being surveilled as though we are criminals all the time. And that brings me to Flock Safety. This is a company that I have talked about on past shows, but good to review a little bit. Flock Safety has a number of surveillance technologies that they sell to law enforcement. Probably the most popular, the most widespread, is what's called an ALPR, an automated license plate reader. And so police departments all over the country are installing automated license plate readers all over the highways and byways of their cities, municipalities, towns. I mean, it's all over the country. And the way this thing works is it's set up on a pole, on a utility pole or something, and as your car drives by, because it's right on the side of the road, the ALPR takes a photo of your car, and it gets all of the identifying detail. As the name ALPR suggests, mostly what it's getting is your identifying data of the license plate. So it can, obviously, it can do character recognition on the characters in your license plate, and that goes into a database that notes where your car was and at what time. Now, it'd be one thing if the police were getting a record of every car that went by one intersection in town, let's say. But that's not how this works. When police departments sign contracts with Flock Safety, they tend to have ALPRs installed in streets and highways all over the city. And what that means is that your car then is tracked from camera to camera to camera everywhere you go throughout that city. And it's not just you, it's your neighbor, it's everybody with a car. Anyone who drives in your city is being tracked everywhere they go. 24/7, these cameras never turn off, and all of the data that they get goes into a central database that can then be collated, analyzed, searched, tracked, you know, everything that happens with all of your data that goes into big data surveillance clouds is happening with law enforcement as your license plate data goes into this this database that's then accessible via a Flock Safety dashboard. So that's the problem that we're talking about. And as you can guess, there are some problems that come out of that almost inevitably. One of those is that the camera, as it's doing the character recognition on the license plate text and numbers, can get things wrong. I mean, this is using AI. AI is a predictive, probabilistic model. It's taking its best guess at what those letters say. And if there's any kind of weirdness around the license plate that maybe the camera wasn't expecting, it can easily get things wrong, as we've seen with AI systems everywhere. I mean, these systems do make mistakes. They do have an error rate. And that's one thing if you are, you know, filling in the blank on some silly limerick that you want an LLM to write for you. It's completely different if you're identifying what the system thinks is a stolen car and feeding that directly to police that may be a little too eager to catch the bad guy in that case. So that brings me to the first story. This is from Futurism, July 9, 2026. And the headline is, Flock Cameras Screw Up, Swarm Innocent Man with Armed Police. And so you can see from the headline basically where this is going, an innocent man wrongly accused and swarmed in a very scary manner with police. So the article says that the innocent man was an automotive journalist named Joel Fetter. He was test driving a Range Rover with his wife in Minnesota and was suddenly swarmed by armed cops. The police used four squad cars to box him in a coordinated maneuver. I mean, this sounds like a really... He thought he was a really dangerous criminal or something. They sent out four squad cars to box him in. And, of course, he had done nothing wrong, so he demanded an explanation. And the officer said, this is from the article again, they had been tracking him for days using Flock's AI-integrated cameras, which had tagged his car as stolen erroneously, as it turned out. So his car was not stolen. He was just test driving this car. The article doesn't say, but I assume it had something to do with his job as an automotive journalist. And the story goes on to say that one officer presented him with photos taken by the cameras in the Flock app showing his vehicle plate. Listen to the plate number, 3410DTM. And he said, see, that confirms we have the right car, at least according to Flock. But when Federer got Jaguar Land Rover, the company behind this vehicle, Land Rover, on the phone, the automaker said that the reported plate number was 3403 DTM, not 3410 DTM. And this is what apparently drove Flock's AI tech haywire. So basically, I think what happened here was that, and those on that particular license plate, the 34 is really printed on the license plate really big. The DTM is printed really big, but the two digits in the middle are much smaller. And that's what threw off the character recognition of this Flock camera. The camera thought that it was 03, but it was actually 10. And the 03 denoted a stolen car, but the 10 was a non-stolen car, but it didn't read that correctly, and so it fed that AI generated flag to the police, who then went and, as I said, four squad cars swarmed him, boxed him in. They had guns, the whole thing, and so it was a very uncomfortable situation for Joel Federer, but it's helpful as a reminder to us that these Flock safety cameras can make mistakes, and when they make a mistake, not if, but when they make a mistake and the flag is sent directly to law enforcement, all kinds of things can happen. And we've heard in the news plenty of times over the recent years that things can turn violent and people can get hurt or shot. And so it's very dangerous to swarm somebody who is innocent with squad cars and armed cops based on the, as it turns out, erroneous reading of a AI-generated Flock safety flag. I love that name, Flock Safety. Did not keep Joel Federer and his wife safe. But that's one example of where Flock safety can go. What happens if the police, because in this first example, the police were just following the instructions of the AI, swarm this car. In a way, you can't fault those individuals. They were just following instructions. But you could certainly criticize the system that we have, but not those individual cops. However, what happens when an individual cop decides intentionally to misuse the data coming off of a Flock safety camera or set of cameras? And that's what the second story is about. This is from a past Tectonic guest. His name is Jason Kebler, who's one of the co-founders of 404 Media, a site I like a lot. And this is from July 6, 2026. And the headline is, footage shows cop stalking woman he met on a TV set after surveilling her with a license plate reader. So here what's happening, this is from the Florida Keys, and this is, as you can hear in the headline, it's kind of a strange situation. A cop who works in Florida, I guess, was hired as a security guard or some, off-duty cop, a little extra cash on the side, working security at a TV shoot on a TV set. And this cop creepily decided that he was interested in one of the women there, an actor who was on the set, and so he kept going up to her and asking her for her details and trying to chat her up, and she repeatedly said she was not interested, and the other actors finally dragged her away and were just saying, let's get you away from that creepy guy. Well, it turns out that this cop is part of a police department that has access to a local network of Flock safety automated license plate readers. And the cop then misused the Flock safety dashboard that he had back at the precinct to track this woman, to see, because I guess he must have followed her out in the parking lot and saw what license plate she was, or perhaps he looked her up, just first name, last name, and did an association with the license plate. Straight into that, he's able to see all of her driving patterns, where she was, at what time, and as she progressed throughout the area. So he was watching this as a stalker. He's watching the dashboard, day after day, and finally there comes a moment when he identifies the woman on the road right then in a place that he can get to if he hurries. And he jumps into his car, his squad car, and he's driving down. There's footage, actually, in the 404 media piece. He's driving down. If you know the Florida Keys, there's that one highway that goes all the way down to Key West. He's on that highway. And you know it's a very narrow highway. This guy is just barreling down at top speed in order to catch this woman. In one case, risking a head-on collision with a truck that's coming in the other direction. But he was so intent on catching her, and he finally did. And so he put on the lights, he pulled her over to the side of the highway, and he goes up to, he leaves his car and walks up to her car, and she says something like, "I thought it might be you." I mean, how sad that she had a sense that it was the stalker. And so he says some creepy things to her again, finally lets her go. Now, the thing about these dashboards, the thing about being a malicious user of surveillance systems is that you also are being surveilled. And so he was swiftly caught and has been facing the consequences ever since. I mean, they saw who was using the system and they saw who he looked up, and there was dashboard cam footage in the police car of him going down the highway. I mean, it's all on record. And so he admitted to doing it. And I'm not sure what his professional consequences are going to be, but you got to hope that it's going to be strong enough that he's never going to have the ability to do this again. So that's what is at stake. In addition to all citizens being tracked all the time, in addition to the possibility of an AI making an error and an innocent person being swarmed, you have this third possibility of a problem where malicious cops can actually stalk exes or stalk people they're interested in for some reason. And hopefully the bad cop gets caught, but we can't be guaranteed of that. And in the meantime, innocent people are being harassed by these cops. Very scary situation, which, as I said, can lead to violence if things spiral out of control. All bad. Now, when we look at that third story, the woman being stalked, one possible response is someone says, well, the reason that was national news and the reason that was in 404 media is because that is such an unusual case that a cop would actually intentionally misuse the Flock dashboard to locate and stalk a woman. I mean, that can't be a regular occurrence. And that brings me to my fourth link, which I'm sorry to say, this is regular enough that people have put together something called the ALPR Abuse Library. And I think this the ALPR acknowledges probably many of these are Flock Safety, but I don't think Flock Safety is the only company that makes ALPRs. But whatever the company manufacturing these things and distributing them to law enforcement, there is an entire library of ALPR abuses. And in fact, I can click on this link right now, and I can read you some of the locations where this has happened. Milwaukee police investigating second former officer for alleged misuse of license plate reader database. Another one, egregious data sharing violations in Dayton, Ohio. We've got Richmond, Virginia. We've got Boulder, Colorado. We have Thornton, Colorado. We have Costa Mesa, California. We have Minneapolis. We've got another one from the state of Virginia. We've got Kansas, Idaho, Georgia, Florida, Wisconsin. You can go and you can look through this yourself. It's at library.kansas.watch. That's the URL. And you can go through this ALPR Abuse Library. I'm so glad that there are researchers that are cataloging these to remind us that this is not an isolated event, you know, a one-off of one cop who decides to go off the rails and stalk someone. But the problem, friends, is that Flock Safety cameras and other ALPRs like it are giving the police too much power. This idea of putting out mass surveillance systems, they tilt the playing field away from democracy and towards authoritarianism and a police state. And I'll acknowledge this is not what the individual police necessarily have asked for, but this is the situation that we have provided for them. This society, this economy that's dominated by big tech has created the scenario where police have much more power to observe and surveil and track the citizenry than they ever have ever in history. And so, of course, it is going to lead to misuse and abuse. It's inevitable. When you give a whole profession 1,000 times more power than it has ever had in the past, of course there is going to be abuse. And of course, we are right to speak out against that and to resist that. By the way, I wanted to say that if you're interested in these links that I'm bringing up, they are all on the episode page. You can find the Tectonic website at tectonic.fm, T-E-C-H, tonic.fm, and find the episode page for Dystopia Roundup Police Edition. There is good news, though, and that is there are some cops out there who look at this situation and say, we shouldn't have this degree of power. And it's really heartening that there are those brave men and women out there who are willing to stand up at professional cost and become whistleblowers and say, this is the kind of power that we have. We should not have this kind of power. And I want to play you an example of one former cop. This is a former cop named Noel Pichardo, who worked as a cop in Pawtucket, Rhode Island. And he posted a video which got shared a lot. And I want to play you the audio from that video. This is from June 27, 2026. And this link also is on the Tectonic episode page. And he talks about why he decided to speak out against flock safety ALPRs, these automated license plate readers, and why he claims he was forced out of the police, out of a job because he spoke out. I think this is a really important message, and I wanted to spotlight someone who's doing the right thing here, who happens to be an ex-cop. Let's hear now from Noel Pichardo.
3: Hello, everyone. My name is Noel Pichardo. I'm a ex-cop here in the state of Rhode Island. Well, I'm regrettably an ex-police officer. It's part of the reason why I'm doing one of the strangest things I've ever done, which is talking in front of a camera, in order to inform you all about a concerning trend that's been steadily rising in my state and other states across the country. So in about in 2021-2022, my city, the city of Pawtucket, the police department I was a part of, along with other departments in my state, started quietly signing contracts with this new technology called Flock Camera. It's a surveillance system company run by a man named Garrett Langley. He's the CEO and founder of that company. Basically, it's a very sophisticated AI software that uses a camera system to track and monitor every vehicle that goes by the camera lens. You know, it doesn't require a violation. It doesn't require any infraction. It only requires movement. That's it. And it records the make, the model, color, bumper stickers, you name it, of the vehicle that goes by every single one of these camera lenses. They're quite discreet. If you don't know what they are, you won't be able to spot them out. They're basically put on utility poles at the main intersections in your city if you have them. So to put it bluntly, you know, if you own a car, you're now being tracked. If I could put it plainly, for committing the sin of going to work. This information is shared city to city and even state to state without a warrant. There's no legislation governing this technology. Well, specifically referring to my state, which doesn't have any legislation governing this technology, even though it's been in use for about 4 years now. And if you're still watching this video, I'm assuming your temper is starting to flare up because it's probably the first time you're hearing about this, which I think is the worst thing about this, in my opinion, is that you, the American citizen, was never notified about this innovation, nor its implementation. Your consent was never required, nor even asked for, or even thought about when your city government was putting up this new technology. For example, the chief of the Pawtucket Police Department, she was confronted by a local reporter on this very question of what gave them the right to put up these cameras without consulting the public. Her response was, so the criminals wouldn't know about it and avoid its detection. So there you go. That's their best argument about why they felt you, the public, had no right to know about this new innovation being put up in your city. So why am I in the situation that I'm in right now? Why am I talking to you? So when this innovation was first introduced in my city and many other cities in the state, I brought up a lot of the reasonable objections I'm sure a lot of you who already came up with in the first few seconds of this video, which is concerns about privacy, concerns about abuse, and concerns about transparency. Because I brought up all these concerns to that same local reporter that interviewed the chief of the Pawtucket Police Department, and because I brought these concerns to the government oversight committee at my state house, what I got for that was suspensions without pay. I lost my promotion to detectives. I had my character sullied, and all that eventually led to my resignation, which was forced on me. It wasn't my choice, but I had no choice at this point. After I resigned, I was asked to sign an NDA by my department, which I didn't even know was allowed in my profession, but maybe that's just a sign of my ignorance. But I refused to sign that NDA, and as a result, I've become unhireable in my profession. I can no longer be a police officer in my state because, you know, I guess you could say plainly, I'm a bit of a rat, if you want to put it that way. But I made peace with that. You know, I made peace with that. I can't do this anymore. I'm not naive. I know how the world works. I know that when you talk about issues that want to still be kept hidden, that the price you will pay for that is you lose your job. It is what it is. Other things have happened, but I promised I wasn't going to use this as an opportunity to rant, and so I'm not going to do that. And I don't share this to do the whole woe is me bit. I simply share it to prove that some nobody patrolman from Rhode Island had his livelihood taken away from him for simply saying, hold on a second, for a technology that we apparently have nothing to worry about. And if you are worrying about it, it's because you have something to hide. The philosophy that this innovation is already grounded on is already proven to be rotten. It's grounded on this idea that you, the citizen, are first and foremost a potential suspect or potential defendant that needs to be tracked and monitored for your safety and for the safety of others. It's the same philosophy that the Soviets and many authoritarian states during the 20th century adopted, and we all know how that worked out for them. It's the same philosophy that the Chinese are currently adopting right now, and they have a similar surveillance system that they're using on their own citizens right now, which is even more egregious. And look, I get it. I want to use the tools that we have in order to capture the guy who steals your mother's car, the guy who's stalking your neighbor's daughter, or one of the guys that shoots and kills one of our young men in our city. I get it. But this isn't the answer. This technology is new, but the philosophy that it's grounded on is nothing new. It's actually quite old. And we've seen it echoed in the worst way throughout the 20th century in Europe. And I don't want it to repeat those same mistakes in our own country. So what do I want? I mean, who cares what I want, I suppose. If you're still watching this video, what do you want? I assume it's the same thing I want, which is to have these cameras taken down or have an intelligent conversation about them at the very least, which wasn't afforded to us before. We were just assumed to submit and go along with whatever our local governments decided. But what do I want right now? What I want right now is very simple. I just want you, the public, to know that these cameras exist and that they were put up without your consent. And I'm going to trust you guys to do the rest with that information. I don't know how many people are going to watch this video. It could be 50. It could be 500, 5,000. I don't know. I don't know how these things work. I don't have social media. But I have to try. You know, this is me trying. If you're looking to organize with reasonable, level-headed people who want the same things that you do, I suggest that you check out the website below. It's called deflocked.org. You know, they're a loose organization of people who don't want to punish anybody. They don't want to hold anyone accountable. They just want to speak with their legislators, speak with influential people in order to get these cameras taken off our streets. That's all they want. So if that's the type of people you want to work with, I suggest that you work with them because they simply want to go to work without being tracked just like you. And I want to add just one last thing. These requests may shock you, but first of all, don't be mad at your local cops. You know, the guys who make 65 grand a year, a lot of cops in their unions, specifically the one that I was a part of, are fighting to keep their own health insurance. So I can guarantee you they're not the people responsible for this or even really care, to be honest with you. And this next request may shock you. Forgive your police leaders and your city council members, the ones who did put these cameras up. You know, I think us trying to focus on who to blame and whose job we're going to try to take away or what have you, I don't think that's going to be useful. So I say we just forgive them. And we just focus on what's really important right here, which is getting these silly cameras down and so we can move on with our lives. So if you made it this far, thank you. Thank you for listening. I hope everything I said was useful. And that's it. Take care.
2: And that again was Noel Pichardo from Pawtucket, Rhode Island, ex-police officer who claims that he was forced out or at least denied promotion and then he resigned because of being a whistleblower about the Flock Safety ALPRs, automated license plate readers. If you're just tuning in, by the way, you're listening to Tectonic. My name is Mark Hurst. I'll be your host for the remaining half hour or so of the show. I'm doing a show today called Dystopia Roundup Police Edition, and we're focused on the growing power of mass surveillance that has been given to police, to law enforcement, in part due to the proliferation of automated license plate readers, ALPRs, that are mostly provided by a company called Flock Safety, which, as we just heard Noel Pichardo say, are put on utility poles at busy intersections throughout a city, throughout a community, and are thus able to track the location of every single car. And, he says, this information is shared across different cities and across state lines. So anywhere you drive, anywhere, is going to be shared or accessible by all of the other clients of Flock Safety and in police departments in other states, other parts of the country. Another detail that he mentioned that I just wanted to underline is that it's the ALPRs are not just reading the license plate data. It's not just reading the letters and numbers, maybe incorrectly, on the license plate. It's also tracking the bumper stickers. So any identifying stickers on your car also go into the system. I think probably the design was it's just one more way to identify this car versus that car. You know, it has some sort of a sticker on the back. But keep in mind, anything that goes into that database can be analyzed by law enforcement. And so you can see where this goes. If at some point the police state grows even more powerful, the authoritarian tendencies of the current federal government get even worse, you can imagine how political dissenters who have bumper stickers announcing their political leanings are more easily tracked and found and then rounded up by an authoritarian who may not like political dissent. You can fill in the blanks of who this could be and how this is all going to roll out. I'm just trying to point out that the technology is there. This mass surveillance network is there. It's likely there in your neighborhood, and it's tracking you. As Noel Pichardo said, and I quote, "If you own a car, you're now being tracked." And that's really scary that the police have that kind of power over citizens. Again, go back and listen to the Andrew Guthrie Ferguson episode where we talk about how that's really dangerous for democracy to give law enforcement that asymmetric power over citizens. We were supposed to have protections of citizens in a democracy on the part of warrants that would protect us from snooping from the state. And now all of that is out the window. And as Noel said, many states don't have any guidelines or regulations about the use of ALPRs. So it's really scary. I'm going to follow that with some good news, however. Some police departments are looking at the data and the results from their Flock relationship, and they're saying no. And I linked to a TechCrunch piece from July 13, 2026, with the headline, LAPD, that is Los Angeles Police Department, let's contract with surveillance giant Flock expire, citing, quote, serious concerns, unquote, over civil liberties and privacy. And the story goes on to say, as the third largest police department in the U.S., the LAPD is one of Flock's largest government customers. Yet several major U.S. cities, in addition to the LAPD, have also stopped working with Flock, including Mountain View, California, and South Portland, Maine, citing privacy worries and concerns that federal immigration officials used the cameras to track people in violation of their local laws governing their sanctuary city policies. So I think you can see why the LAPD might be especially interested in taking a closer look at what Flock is doing. And so they let their three-year contract expire. So it looks like Flock is out of Los Angeles. I have read elsewhere, by the way, that even when some municipalities have let the Flock contract expire, the cameras are still turned on, and Flock, the company, is still getting the surveillance data, even though they might not be getting paid by the municipality. Obviously, the surveillance data is itself, it has some intrinsic value to a surveillance capitalist like Flock, and so in some places, I think there were further complaints that the cameras were still tracking citizens even after the contract expired. And so when I say Flock is out of Los Angeles, what I can say is that the LAPD has let the contract expire, but I don't know what that means for the actual cameras in Los Angeles. And by extension, I don't know what that means for the level of safety for the citizens and residents of that area as federal immigration officials, let's just say it, ICE is still on the streets across the country. These are scary times, friends. And so we have to find the good news. A couple of recent guests have said that on the show. You have to look for the good news and grab onto that. And so I'll just say, as far as it goes, it's really good news that Flock's third largest contract, which is in Los Angeles with the LAPD, is now at an end, and may it never be renewed. Another place where Flock's contract was declined or canceled or allowed to let lapse is a much smaller place. This is Bandera, Texas. And again, our friend Jason Kebler at 404 Media covered this. This is back in May 2026. 404 Media covered that the city council in Little Bandera, Texas, voted to terminate the contract they had with Flock Safety for the ALPRs in that small community. And so that's also good news that Bandera, Texas, got rid of their contract. Again, I can't say that the cameras themselves are gone, but at least the contract is gone. Well, the reason I'm bringing up Bandera, Texas, and the reason why Jason Kebler wrote a piece on this is that there was a really interesting reaction from one of the dissenting council members. That is to say, one of the council members who voted to keep Flock in town. Because I think it's important to at least acknowledge that there are multiple ways of looking at this. I'm certainly on the side of getting rid of mass surveillance. Warrantless dragnets that are a danger to democracy, unfairly people open to errors and all of the other problems I've talked about, and stalking. But I will acknowledge that there are decision makers who, for their own reasons, seem to like Flock Safety being in town. And so there was this one council member named Jeff Flowers who wrote to the local paper, the Bandera Bulletin, on May 13, something that he called the Bandera Declaration of Digital Independence. And I found this very amusing. I mean, it was a pretty clever little satire. Basically, he's saying, if you want to get rid of Flock Safety, why don't we get rid of all the surveillance technologies in town, which would leave us over 100 years in the past. And so let me read you a little bit of this, because, I thought it was I don't agree with him, but I thought it was a pretty amusing counterpoint. To the citizens of Bandera, this is Jeff Flowers, council member in Bandera, who had voted to keep Flock Safety surveillance in town, and then he lost the vote. So this is his cry of frustration and indignation. He writes, "For months I have listened to the outcry regarding license plate recognition technology. I have seen the eye rolls, and I've even been met with Nazi rhetoric the dangerous claim that believing in accountability and community safety is somehow equivalent to totalitarianism. Comparing a neighbor's desire for a safe street to a dark chapter of history is a classic case of comparing apples to oranges. It is a distraction used to avoid the reality of the threats our town faces today. Now, since the council has decided that we are the free state of Bandera, a place where the rights of a car thief or human trafficker to remain anonymous apparently outweigh the right of a resident to protect their property and the safety of their family, then we must go all the way to ensure our historic county seat becomes the most traditional sanctuary in Texas. I have requested the following for the next city council agenda. Bullet: a modest proposal for digital device prohibition, a total ban on all cellular and GPS capable devices for all operations within city limits. If we are to be truly private, we must leave our smartphones at the city line. Bullet number two, a modest proposal for total surveillance abolition, both residential and commercial. This is a total ban on all outward-facing cameras, including residential doorbells, and all commercial CCTV or security camera technology. If municipal safety cameras are invasive, then no business or homeowner should be allowed to monitor the public. We will remove every lens in town. And bullet number three, a modest proposal for total municipal and commercial, decommissioning. A total termination of all internet services and electronic record keeping. We are going back to 1880. Paper ledgers and cash only. A history lesson. In the 1880s, privacy in this county seat was non-existent. When a stranger rode into Bandera, the marshal gave them an interview, not space. The livery stable registered their horse's brand, and the merchants watched their every move. Anonymity was for outlaws. Accountability was for citizens. But let's take Bandera back to 1880 properly. No double standards, no hypocrisy. If LPRs are unconstitutional and invade our right to public privacy, we need to be courageous enough to go all the way. I look forward to the Privacy First crowd showing up to support these bans. Just remember to leave your phones at home. That, my friends, was a great rant. I don't agree with it, but I appreciate the spirit that Jeff Flowers has brought to the Bandera Declaration of Digital Independence, which was printed in the Bandera Bulletin on May 13, 2026, saying, oh, you want privacy? Then let's take it all the way. Ban all the smartphones, ban all internet, ban all cameras, and go back to paper and pencil as our only record keeping. I love it. Now, apart from the modest proposal, the Jonathan Swiftian kind of stuff, where he's obviously making a ridiculous argument in order to make a point, let me try to pull out a couple of the interesting counterpoints. He's saying that what did he say? Anonymity is for outlaws, accountability is for citizens. So basically he's saying the reason we have these flock safety cameras is to keep an eye on things, just like we did in the old days when the livery stables would check the horse's brand. So in a way, he is drawing a link back to 1880, ironically enough. But he's saying we got to keep an eye on things because the bad guys are the ones that we're looking out for. The good guys have nothing to worry about. It's another version of the old argument that we've heard over the years. If you have nothing to hide, then you shouldn't be worried about surveillance. And this is where I have to apologize to Jeff Flowers, but we do have to bring up, as Noel Pichardo just did, that the 20th century did do some experiments on that very idea, both in Soviet Russia and in Nazi Germany, using mass surveillance in order to keep the citizenry in check and to snuff out any designs on democracy. The very fact of surveillance changes the tenor of a society. If Jeff Flowers wanted to do some reading, I have plenty of articles and books to recommend to him that make this point. And let me just say, hundreds of past interviews here on Tectonic of guests, you know, journalists and researchers and other experts in surveillance talking about the intrinsic danger of mass surveillance on a society, especially one that purports to want to be democratic, as opposed to a country like China, where, you know, everyone lives under the Chinese Communist Party. Everyone kind of knows that's the deal. You don't speak out, and hopefully you don't get dragged off to the camps, and people just kind of live their lives. Things are different here. We have aspirations to be a free and open democracy, although that is looking less and less likely by the day because of things like this mass surveillance from license plate readers. So I think Jeff Flowers is wrong, but I do appreciate him writing such an entertaining piece in the local bulletin. So this is where we're at. If I can just summarize, because we just have a few minutes left. We've got mass warrantless surveillance that treats all citizens as criminals. We have AI-generated analysis that is larded down with mistakes, errors. You can call them hallucinations if you want, but AIs do make mistakes. And this is a high-stakes environment where you're going to have police cars swarming someone that the AI told them to go get. That is a very dangerous situation and honestly should never happen. That should never happen, that an AI's mistake swarms cops around an innocent person. Then we have the beyond those AI mistakes and mass surveillance, we have the possibility of stalking, where a cop uses, or anyone who has access to the Flock dashboard, maliciously uses the data to track and stalk someone and then harass them or do who knows what with that data. That should never, ever happen. And that is happening fairly often, as we heard from the database from Kansas that I talked about. And then we have someone like Noel Pichardo, an ex-cop, who, while he was a police officer, stood up and said, hey, this is wrong. The public needs to know about this. And he gets punished. So we have whistleblowers getting punished. And then we get to citizens. And I want to tell you a story from the Tidewater area of Virginia. This is an area that I know fairly well. And this is from Suffolk, which is in the Norfolk, Portsmouth, Virginia Beach area. Suffolk was right in there. This is from June 27, 2026, from a Portsmouth news station called WAVY. And the headline is, Suffolk man accused of damaging Flock cameras and said they're unconstitutional. So there was a man charged with damaging more than a dozen Flock safety cameras in that area around Suffolk last year. And when he was caught, he told the investigator that the devices were, quote, unconstitutional and a violation of his and others' Fourth Amendment rights. And that, I have to say, is totally correct. And a correct reading of the Fourth Amendment and a correct legal analysis. He is correct, correct, correct. Now, as for the vigilante action of taking it upon himself to damage or destroy Flock safety cameras, I'm not going to weigh in on that because that's illegal, and I'm not going to be on air recommending anyone to take any illegal actions. But I just want to point out that at least one person in Suffolk, Virginia, turned vigilante because he had enough of the mass surveillance and he wanted to do something about it. Then he's, of course, arrested, and his name is Jeffrey Sovereign, age 41. The story says he faces 13 counts of destruction of property, 6 counts of petty larceny, and 6 counts of possession of burglary tools. according to charging documents. So I don't know what the sentencing possibilities are here, but it doesn't look good. I know he had a crowdfunding campaign that got some interest from citizens who wanted to help him mount a legal defense. But this is another problem that we have in this society when law enforcement is signing contracts with a company that does mass surveillance. When you have citizens starting to rise up, the citizens themselves are at risk. I mean, in this case, of course, doing something illegal. But if you've got whistleblowers at risk and citizens at risk, and you have victims of erroneous arrest or accusation because of AI errors, and then you have citizens, mostly women, who are being harassed and stalked, you look at this and you say, this situation is not good. We should do something about it. And I don't have an easy answer for you. This is often the moment in the show when I ask a guest, when I have a guest, what do you think we should do from here now that we're all thoroughly depressed and terrified? And usually what the guest says at this point is, go and find your community. Go and join a community. Working as a community, we can make things better. And so, for example, we've heard about the resistance against data centers. It's not one person going vigilante against the local data center. It's a group of citizens going to the county meeting or the zoning meeting or the city council meeting and asking tough questions. Similarly, I think the opportunity for us as citizens is to make our voice heard, find a community, and collectively make our voice heard that we would like the Fourth Amendment against unreasonable search and seizure to actually be honored, to be followed in this country, rather than trashed as it is being right now. And I'll just give one more plug for my interview with Andrew Guthrie Ferguson, talking about how the amount of data that is accessible to law enforcement in contravention to the Fourth Amendment of the U.S. Constitution. We talked in some detail about that. Go back and listen to that interview if you're interested in more. But I'll just say, this is the sort of work that we need to do. The final story I want to read for you, really quick. I only have a couple minutes. This is from the Bay Area News Group, July 7, 2026. It has to do with police, but this one is not about Flock. This is about Google. You know, Google has these self-driving cars called Waymo cars. We should really call them Google Waymo to remember anytime you get in a Waymo, you are being surveilled by Google in the same way if you use Google Search or Gmail or Google Maps or a Google Android surveillance phone, you are being tracked by Google. And so what happened in this Google Waymo car, this is in the Bay Area of California, it's the story says that two 15-year-olds allegedly were in a Google Waymo car and drinking alcohol and shooting water beads from a toy gun. I guess that means a water gun, as they rode around in the driverless car. Okay, so I'll agree, bad behavior. 15-year-olds drinking and harassing people from the car is not good. I'll agree with that. But the reason I think this made the news is for what happened next. Google Waymo stopped the car in a parking lot and notified the police, who then arrived and detained the teens. So now this is just one case, of course, of two misbehaving teenagers. But do you see where this leads? If you get in a Google Waymo car, you're being tracked. And if at any point your behavior, your words, or your data, maybe it's tracking what you're doing on your Google surveillance phone, anything you do, say, mutter, type, listen to, anything that you do in that car can be tracked. And if it runs afoul, either of Google or of any of Google's government partners, the Google Waymo car will deliver you straight to the police. And you can see where that goes in an authoritarian society where two, let's say, political activists who are dissenters from the authoritarian regime have a conversation in a Google Waymo car, and all of a sudden, the Google Waymo car is no longer going to their chosen destination. It's going to the precinct. That's the world that we are headed into. That's the dystopia that we're headed into. Because of the asymmetry of power that big tech has conferred on law enforcement, which is unconstitutional as well as being unethical and unfair, and I'll just warn everyone, unsustainable. That's the world that we are headed into. So find your community and make your voice heard, because we really do need to do better than this. Until next time, friends, I've got some homework for you. I want you to avoid Apple, abandon Amazon,

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1: This is Robin Collier, president of Cultural Energy. Chaos continues in the Middle East, disrupting the world's economy. RFK Jr. has cut pathogen monitoring, and now 3,000 in the U.S. are sickened with severe diarrhea. In this time of economic uncertainty and Trump's attack on health, education, science, and democracy itself, public affairs reporting is essential. 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
1: I'm Jay Warmke, and this is Solar New. Electric companies are paying as much as $2.80 per kilowatt hour under these extreme temperatures. And so I just wanted to see what is the effect of record heat and why is that going to have a significant and growing impact? All right. Well, welcome, everybody, to Solar Noon Tuesday. My name's Jay Warmke with SolarPVTraining.com. And if you're new to this format, what we do is people gather together online under this guise of just a discussion on about all things solar. So we have people joining us live from around the world, and we are going to talk a bit about solar. Now, the first thing that we're going to discuss is what's happening in the world of solar and news over the last week or two. Then we go into what are some of the upcoming events, conferences, webinars, and then we'll go into a deep dive on a topic that I find of interest. Hopefully, we'll get some good discussion going amongst the folks who have joined. And this week, we're going to talk about just how does the kind of record heat wave that, at least in my part of the world, we've been experiencing for the last few weeks, how does that affect electricity prices? We always hear that it does, but I wanted to get into the very specifics as to what's going on. Why is it then all of a sudden when the heat goes up, so do your power bills? So some of that's relatively obvious, some of it's not. So let's go ahead and jump into the news of the solar world for the week of July 14th. Earlier this year, Duke Energy announced a capital spending plan of about $103 billion, which company officials called the largest infrastructure investment on file by any regulated utility within the U.S. Now Duke is under pressure from ratepayers and regulators to justify that spending as it seeks to dramatically increase residential rates. Duke Energy argued that the infrastructure plan is driven primarily by soaring electricity demand from artificial intelligence, read data centers there, and advanced manufacturing. Arguments in favor of the plan emphasized that they had to meet this unprecedented load growth, that they needed to modernize the power grid for better reliability, and they needed to shift infrastructure risks away from residential customers. Now, as a consequence of this investment, Duke requested an 18% residential rate increase. However, at a recent hearing, confidential internal memo was placed into the public record that contained a chart showing that Duke's estimates were that about 98% of those identified financial benefits from the infrastructure improvements would accrue to commercial and industrial rather than residential customers. Duke then lowered its rate increase requests to 11.6%, which is still pricey, obviously. The recent nationwide heat, this is going to be something that spurns our later discussion, caused wholesale power prices to skyrocket as increased cooling demands impacted and strained the U.S. power grid. For example, in the PJM region, which spans from New York to Chicago, real-time prices in some zones reached nearly $990 per megawatt hour. So in kilowatt hours, that's basically 99 cents wholesale a kilowatt hour, with certain hourly spikes exceeding $1,200 per megawatt hour. To balance the systems, grid operators paid up to $28,000 per megawatt hour. That's $2.80 per kilowatt hour in some constrained areas. For a sense of context, nationally, the U.S. Energy Information Administration, or EIA, forecasts that typical wholesale electric prices generally average about $45 per megawatt hour, or about 4.5 cents. That's per kilowatt hour. Higher wholesale electric prices during heat waves means significantly larger utility bills for residential customers. Households face a double whammy where they must use more electricity to cool their homes while simultaneously paying higher per kilowatt hour rates as utilities pass increased grid and supply costs on to consumers. The Trump administration's One Big Beautiful Bill Act, which we discussed at length last summer, has cost the country nearly 500,000 jobs and hundreds of billions of dollars in clean energy investments and tax revenue since it was signed into law last year, according to a recent analysis published by the environmental business group E2. These policy rollbacks caused private companies to cancel, close, or downsize at least 200 large-scale renewable projects. The study estimates that about 125,000 short-term construction jobs were not created due to these abandoned projects. An additional 343,000 long-term operation and maintenance jobs were also not created because manufacturing plants and energy sites were not built. The report states that over $100 billion in potential investment was lost from projects that ceased development or reduced in scope. Canceled projects alone represent about $68 billion in lost investment and an additional $48 billion in operating investments. Now, another study by MIT echoes these findings, noting that about 30% of all renewable energy projects that would otherwise have been built have been canceled due to shifts in federal energy policy under this administration. And then there are a few product things that I find very interesting that were announced this week. Power equipment company Eaton and home storage firm Franklin WH has announced a partnership that will make smart home energy systems available throughout North America. The new system combines Eaton's AbleEdge smart circuit breakers with Franklin's battery storage system. The new integration allows for home load management during peak hours, as well as extended backup power during grid outages. Additionally, AbleEdge smart breaker will be able to support virtual power plants when those are available to customers. Eaton smart breakers can also be added to Franklin's meter adapter controller, which allows homeowners that have solar to go off-grid during power outages. And then consumer energy platform Palmetto has announced what they're calling their energy backup plan, a standalone home battery subscription service available to homeowners in 25 states. The company contends that this subscription service can provide customers with resilience against severe weather and power interruptions without the traditional upfront cost of installing a battery system that's owned by the homeowner. The program specifically targets the estimated 4 million U.S. rooftop solar owners that currently don't have any battery storage. Palmetto says that the energy backup plan is a $0 down lease with monthly payments over a 12-year term that cover installation, system monitoring, and ongoing maintenance. Initial pricing will be $98 per month. Standalone energy storage subscriptions from companies like Base Power, Lunar Energy, Octopus Energy, and Solrite have been popular or becoming popular in some parts of Texas, where the deregulated market allows for systems third-party owners to generate revenue by aggregating the power output and energy storage capacity of their fleets of batteries to operate as a virtual power plant. So this is one of those first steps that we're seeing. We've talked about energy as a service. I think this is sort of a glimmer of one of those first beginning where you're not buying the energy, you're not buying the battery, you're just leasing the concept of backup power. So that's interesting there. And in other news of products designed to manage load and integrate into virtual power plants, Enphase Energy announced it'll soon be releasing the IQ Air, a smart thermostat that with an in-home power display that, in addition to temperature controls, will display all of your solar production, battery performance, state of charge, home power use. The IQ Air is designed to optimize HVAC operations with an awareness of solar production, battery state of charge, time of use rates, weather forecasts, and virtual power plant events. So essentially, now they're fully integrating your HVAC system with your power generation. And if you're part of a virtual power plant, it can raise or lower the temperature within your home as the virtual power plant is asking for power from your battery system. It will anticipate weather and pre-cool your home, that kind of thing. The IQ Air Thermostat is available for pre-order online, retailing at $599. Shipments are expected to begin in August of this year. And that is the news that I've identified this week from the solar industry. Does anybody have anything else they'd like to add to that, or any news that's crossed your desk or your world that you want to share with the group here? Give everybody just a second. Yep. All right. We'll keep moving on, but I'm hoping you guys will be a little bit chatty here. All right, so let's talk about some of the events coming up. There on July 20th, there is a webinar here that's going to be talking about the 2026 top solar contractors. Apparently, these people have been nominated, and the awards will be announced online. So if you're a contractor and you want to look to see if you're all of a sudden an Oscar winner, you know, or someone you know, you can join in on that. Then July 21st, there's from Solar Power World, a Principles of PV Soiling Measurement. Soiling meaning dust, pollen, things of that nature that get on the panels. So that's going to be a webinar. We're really into the weeds when we start talking about those things. Then there's a conference here on advanced transportation. It is in Harrisonburg, Virginia. So that's coming up. Storage Plus Solar, a webinar here, the trends, tips, as they say, why it matters. July 23rd, 2 p.m. Eastern Time, Solar Power World's putting that on. Then there's a conference in Austin, Texas on solar manufacturing, September 22nd and 23rd. MARIA, which is the Mid-Atlantic Renewable Energy Association, is putting on part two of their webinar on solar. That's coming up 7 p.m., July 28th. And then our shameless plug for our upcoming conferences and our online training on solarpvtraining.com. We actually do have a certification class. It's a hybrid where you do most of your work online from your home and then come in for 2 days and we do the hands-on labs and take the certification exam. That's coming up in August and September. The hands-on portion is going to be in September. So you'll find that on our website. And that those are the events. Again, I'll ask if anyone has anything else they want to share to that mix, something that they're going to be attending or something that's coming up that you're aware of that I passed over. Give me just a second. Yeah.
2: Jay, I'd like to kick in that you and I are going to have a webinar on Friday, July 17th, solar noon for us folks in the mountain time zone. So 12 noon on Friday, you and I will be together talking about how people learn and education and how we evolve the whole ACES educational platform to serve more folks out there. Okay. I'm looking forward to that. Yeah,
1: that's good. And you can find details on that at the ACES, the American Solar Energy Society, their website. So that's good.
2: I'm sure. Yeah, and I'm going to also post it in the chat.
1: All right. Great. Wonderful. I'm sure you'll be brilliant and I'll just follow your lead. Right?
2: we'll see. At least we should be able to keep each other entertained for an hour.
1: That's good. And that's what's important, you know. we'll tell dad jokes or something, right?
2: Nope. So.
1: All right, so let's go ahead and get into our topic du jour here. And I guess what motivated me to bring this one up is because of the recent heat, you know, that news story that prompted there, where the electric companies are paying as much as $2.80 per kilowatt hour under these extreme temperatures. And so I just wanted to see what is the effect of record heat and why is that going to have a significant and growing impact? I mean, we've talked about climate change, we've talked about global warming, and that is a contributor to the fact that electricity prices continue to rise and are going to continue to rise in the future. And a good reason for getting solar, because as we were talking about before the before we started recording, I know Chris up there near Zanesville, he's getting really cheap electric bills. And our electric bill here in our office last month was $2.80. So that's always nice, you know, and then we can talk about that and be very smug about it now that we have solar that's already installed. So let's look at this and see. But before we get started, just to remind everybody, if you are certified in solar or in any other certification from ETA, the Electronic Technicians Association, these sessions are approved for 30 minutes of CEUs or continuing educational units. You can get a certificate by going to the solarpvtraining.com website. Look under Solar Noon Tuesday, and you can print out a certificate that you attended this particular session, assuming you did. That's always nice. All right, so let's start with the most obvious. What is the first thing that happens when we get a record heat wave? And what tends to happen is we tend to turn on air conditioners. You know, there's a lot more power that's required. In fact, studies show that it typically will increase load demand on the grid 20 to 45% more draw on the grid when you get a heat wave as opposed to when there is not a heat wave. And the AC often draws, you know, 130% of normal. And I think we all recognize that just from our own experience. As soon as the temperatures start approaching, you know, 96, 97 in Fahrenheit, 37, 38 in Celsius, you know, you're really dealing with extreme heat events, and people turn on your air conditioning. Plus, even things that you don't think about, like your refrigerator, your freezer, those things have to work a bit harder. So they're drawing more power just to keep everything going. And you can see that on a daily basis, a diurnal basis, the demand on the grid goes up and down, and you would anticipate that. You know, a lot of times in these sessions, we talk about things like base load, peak load. Well, this diagram can show you what the difference is. Base load in this example, this is for the New England area from their regional transmission authority. You can see that there's a base load of around 10,000 megawatt hours. So all the time you're going to need that. That falls underneath all of those troughs. But then the peak load, in this case, let's just say I've got mine covered there a little bit, but this is from last year. I couldn't find one for this year. But if you go to June 24th, you're going to find that peak load is up around 25,000. So really, a base load of 10 up to a peak of 25, that's a lot of variation just in a couple of days within a week. And those peaks get higher as the temperature increases. So that's just a graphic representation of what's going on at the utility. Now, if you do have solar, there are effects that happen to your electricity generation as well. And some of these are things that we talk about in class, of course. Generally, with hot weather, you're going to have clear skies. You're going to have higher irradiance. So your panels are going to generate more, obviously, than they would on a cloudy day. So that's nice. The power generation is going to correspond to a certain extent to the amount of power that you're using. It's not a one-to-one, but it does correspond kind of nicely. That's why when the utility companies, you know, put out that trope about solar is causing problems because these people are just, you know, parasites on the grid and they're not paying for power, but there's still infrastructure requirements and things like that. Hopefully you'll keep in mind that because for the most part, those of us who have solar are pumping power back onto the grid in significant amounts during just the moments when the utility needs this power, when they need it most. All of the studies show that actually solar, up to a point, and we're nowhere near that point yet where saturation makes it a problem, it's a net benefit to the utility to have solar attached to the grid because it is net metering power. It's pushing power back to the grid just when the grid needs that power most. So those arguments are just you know, smoke screens at the moment. But it is true that the hotter it gets, the less power your panel is going to produce. So I just thought we'd put in, you know, this little equation that we talk about in class all the time, but it just to give you a sense of it about how this affects things. Most people think that solar in the desert would be a wonderful thing because, gosh, lots of sun and all of that. Well, the reality is that the heat does adversely affect the production of electricity. So in this case, we have a temperature coefficient. Normally, with today's panels, they'll produce about 0.3% less power per degree Celsius that it goes above standard test conditions. And standard test conditions are all measured at 25 degrees Celsius, which is about 77 degrees Fahrenheit. So on a really, really hot day, let's say a 40 degree Celsius day, which is over 100 degrees, you're going to find that there's a difference of 15 degrees. But because on your roof, it's hotter than just ambient air temperature, so we add another 35 degrees. So there's a delta or a difference of 50 degrees. And since every degree Celsius difference is 0.3% less power, you just multiply 50 times 0.3, and you find that that panel's going to produce 15% less power than it would if it were only 77 degrees or 25 degrees Celsius. So long way of doing this, but we're here to educate, right? 15% less power is being produced on a hot day rather than if it were just a nice cool day. And if you do own solar, you'll see this kind of a curious thing is the shoulder seasons tend to produce a little bit more power. So spring, fall, when the days are longer, but it's not quite as hot as in the middle of the summer, at least my experience has been that my arrays produce more power than they do in August, and certainly a lot more power than they do in the winter months, because the winter months are usually pretty horrible for solar, at least in Ohio where I'm at, you know, where the days are shorter, obviously, sun comes up later, sets earlier, so the days are physically shorter, but it also you tend to get a lot more cloud, a lot more dreary, cold winter days. So, okay, so that's that. And then on these hot days, the load shift tends to shift later, shifts later into the day. So, you know, we like to joke in class that when the zombie apocalypse comes, it's going to be 4 o'clock on an August day, you know, because that's just when the grid is going to collapse, you know, a hot August day, 4 p.m., 4 p.m., sort of the peak of peak loads. And those loads end up shifting further into the evening. You know, you've all experienced that on a hot day, 7, 8 o'clock at night, it's still sweltering. It's still miserable, but the sun has begun to go down. So solar production is less. So this really is a case for batteries. Batteries push that. Yeah, Bill, you've got a comment there?
3: Yeah. One of the other things that you hear from the utilities is that the peak may not hit until about 8 o'clock at night. But the other thing about it is that air conditioning drops off as soon as the sun goes over the horizon. So as soon as the sun goes over the horizon, you don't have that heating of the roof surface or the walls or the exterior of a house. So air conditioning immediately drops by probably equal to a third.
1: Yeah. Yeah, you would think. And I guess I've come to the point where I don't believe anything the utility tells me. So, you know, that it may be true that we do see it gets pushed further. But I would question that if it's truly peak at 8 p.m., I think you're going to find the peak closer to 4 or 5, just because that's when electricity. One thing that I really don't think we factored into this equation, and I just wonder how dramatic that's going to be, is once we start having a lot of people with electric vehicles, and assuming we still see this 9-to-5 kind of working day, that all of a sudden everybody with an EV is showing up at home at 5:30, 6 o'clock, plug their EV in to recharge it, and all of a sudden you get not only you get this additional massive surge in load demand all at the same time as you're dealing with a peak load event. And I just worry how that's going to not only affect the grid, but it's going to affect individual transformers that are just simply not designed to handle that much localized load all at the same moment, especially if you've got a nice Brady Bunch suburban, you know, neighborhood where 6, 8, 10 families all of a sudden plug in their EVs similarly about the same time. You know, that could just blow up a transformer. So, any comments there about driving an EV back home to Jan and Marcia and I don't remember the rest of them, Greg, Peter. Okay. All right. So this is if you have solar. So what is the effect on the utilities? Because this is what I really find interesting. And I guess I was being harsh there. I don't believe anything the utilities say. I really don't. But they got their own set of problems. You know, they've got issues. And these issues are real. So let's not just dismiss that they're, you know, mendacious. They've got their own problems here. So with these heat events, all of a sudden, all of their equipment is dealing with a higher load demand and prolonged stress. You know, think about it. If you drove your car at 100 miles an hour for 24 hours, you know, regardless, if that car's a little bit dodgy, that prolonged stress on the engine, something's going to give, right? Something's going to give, and it's going to happen then, right? When you've got the high load demand and the stresses are all just being added into this all at exactly the wrong time. And to put on top of that, things that deal with electricity don't like heat, right? So you're putting a lot of stress at a moment when these things will not be performing at their optimum. You know, we know when we size wire and things like that, that the hotter it gets, the fewer amps that wire can transmit. So you have to adjust for that. You temperature adjust based on that. Well, if you've got higher load demand, well, you're not going to run out and put bigger wire in all of a sudden. You know, you're dealing with the wire that you got. So therefore, that wire can only carry fewer amps at the moment when it's being asked to carry more amps. So that's a problem. That's one reason why they're going to perhaps go into brownout. You know, they're going to have issues. They're going to have to tamp down some of the load because these transmission lines simply cannot handle it. There's line sag, right? And if you've never noticed this, try and pay attention to it, okay? Driving along the side of the road, you see all of those power lines and they're there. On a really hot day, you're going to see dramatically those power lines are sagging, you know? And this sag is, when you look for it, it's dramatic. It can somehow, you know, sometimes I've seen 8 feet of sag, you know, going down. And this is a problem because now they start sagging into trees that otherwise they would have been above. I saw in Florida one time, literally in front of my eyes, an accident where it was really hot. The power lines were sagging across the street and they were lower than they might otherwise have been. And a truck came by that was carrying a palm tree. Oh, this is so Floridian. And it clipped the sagging line. It drooped it a little bit more. And then the next semi that came by caught that power line at the top of the back carriage and just tore all the power poles down. And it literally killed somebody. The power pole went right into a vehicle. I mean, and it was all just because the power line sagged. The transformers can overheat. You know, these things are cooled, either air cooled or oil cooled. I've got a little slide about that. Some of the issues coming up here. Breakers can trip, you know, just as electrical wire can handle fewer amps. Breakers are designed to trip when the amperage exceeds the capacity of that breaker. So you might have a 20 amp breaker. And so if the power that's going over that line exceeds 20 amps, the breaker is designed to trip to protect the wire that it's connected to, because you don't want that wire to heat up and perhaps burst into flames. Well, breakers are susceptible to heat as well. So that 20 amp breaker might only now be able to carry like 16 amps before it trips. because its capacity has been lowered. So it's not a big deal. These things are turning off, but it's a nuisance, right? All of a sudden, electrical things are turning off that shouldn't be turning off because you haven't exceeded the capacity, but you've exceeded the capacity when they're hot. So you get nuisance tripping. That's going on. And then these heat events are often accompanied by severe weather. You know, big thunderstorms, big winds, and all of a sudden you add all of that up and you're going to have some breakdowns. You're going to have some problems. And in addition to that, the grid itself becomes a little bit less resilient. You get a lot more voltage instability. So the grid is designed to operate within a certain range, and they're constantly trying to deal with keeping that voltage within that range. Typically, it's plus or minus 6% or so. So if you've got power coming into your home and it's designed from the transformer to be coming in at 240 volts, which is what it is here in North America for single phase in a residential situation. So it can be as much as 6% more than 240, as much as 6% less than 240. If it falls outside of that operating range, then it's going to turn off. Your power is going to go out. So the analogy I like to think about that on that voltage range is that allows the grid to respond to variations in load demand, right? Because if you think about the grid like a big water system, and if people turn on the taps, the pressure is going to go down a little bit. Well, that's the voltage. And the voltage is going to drop. Well, then they have to bring on capacity. They have to bring on generation to push that voltage back up. If people turn off those loads, turn off those taps, all of a sudden the pressure increases. So they need to bring down generation. So it's a real-time response. And they've given themselves that little bit of a range because you never know when somebody's going to turn on a light, when somebody's going to turn off a light. But you can predict in the aggregate how that load demand is going to look, sort of, you know, within a range. But voltage instability gets harder to control. Frequency regulation gets harder to control. We're at 60 cycles per second here in North America, and that has to stay there. Otherwise, you get harmonic distortions and things of that nature. So it's just hard for the utility. All right, trust us. And plus the power line guys are out there called out at 2 a.m. You know, everybody's trying to control a grid, and a heat event makes it a lot harder. So kudos to them. They're doing a hard job under hard, difficult conditions, right? So that's a reality. Now, the cooling of the transformers, I just sort of looked this up because I'm thinking, okay, transformers, they're just coils of wire. For the most part, these things are cooled. Well, they apparently have to be cooled. And I was wondering about it because here in the neighborhood in Marietta, Ohio, where I am, in the last 3 weeks, we've had two transformers in our neighborhood explode and burst into flames. So that felt to me unusual. You know, and it causes a power outage. One time it was an all-nighter, and the other time 6 hours or whatever, because they have to get out there and they have to put it out and they have to replace it, all of that. Well, there are dry type transformers. These just are air cooled. And then there's oil immersed, different flavors of that. But you may have heard, I mean, I run across it occasionally where they talk about oil cooled. And basically, they fall into two camps, either passive or forced. You know, either they're pumping this stuff through or they're relying on just normal convection, hot air rises, hot oil rises, that kind of thing, to keep these things cool. So what happens to these transformers when it gets hot? Well, there's accelerated insulation degradation. So the thing that I find interesting is for every 8 to 10 degrees Celsius, the temperature rises, can cut the transformer's lifespan in half. All right. So these things age these transformers. Hot events age them quickly, very quickly. So you get decreased efficiency, increased losses, dielectric breakdown, you know, this all. Essentially, it all becomes a problem. And the last one, there, leakage and explosions. Well, I can testify that they do explode, and they can explode fairly dramatically. Just the other night, about two nights ago, we had one 2 blocks away from where we live explode.
4: Hey, how are you doing? I get the acid to an hour.
1: Let me
4: Yeah, we're
1: see.
4: going on the desk.
1: I got you there. Anyway, we had one of these explode, and it literally woke us up at 3:30 in the morning. And you could hear it because it kept exploding, and you could see the flashing in through the windows. So, and that was a couple of blocks away, and it was just one of those pole top transformers. So what is the result? Well, as you can see, this last 4th of July, that time period, about 1 million people nationwide lost their power because of the heat wave. And this diagram just shows that there are a lot more major power outages that are happening. Many of these, the result of weather, you know, many of these are weather covered. We've talked about this on past episodes where, you know, the grid is hanging on by a thread. Here in the U.S., most of those transformers, they have a 40-year life expectancy, and the average life of a transformer on the U.S. grid is about 42 years. So, you know, all of these things, I mean, shoot, if a transformer was a person, they'd be a member of Congress. I mean, they're just well past their sell-by date, you know, aging, hanging on by a thread. So we're seeing that in the news, right? So anyway, so these transformers are not good. And as we said, when a system is stressed, then that's when it's going to break. Right. And of course, right in the worst of the situations, either a severe cold snap or a severe heat, you're going to see that these transformers. And it's one thing if a pole transformer, one of those little cans that you see up on the poles, one thing if those things burst into flames like they've happened here, because your local utility is going to have a few of those in reserve. Obviously, and they just pull it out of their inventory and they run out and it's a few hour project and they replace it. But there are key substation transformers and interconnection transformers. These things are purpose built, and there is a many year lead time in replacing those. Many of them were put in place when infrastructure existed that no longer exists. There are a lot of cases of these large transformers that were brought in on railroads, on railroad cars, and put in place, and now the tracks are no longer there. So how are they going to get the new replacement transformer that might have to be built in Germany, shipped over here, somehow brought into place where there is no easy access? There have been some studies that show it might be 6 months before you can get that transformer replaced. And that there's a very interesting book called Lights Out, I think, which was written by Ted Koppel, that talks about some of these potential issues where they identified something like 7 or 8 of these key transformers that could ultimately see power outages over about half the United States for a period of months. So now you're talking about, you know, huge, huge impacts on the economy, on loss of life. You know, if the city of New York was suddenly without power for a month, how would they deal with the evacuation of, what, 7 million people? How would they deal with people who are on the 50th floor of a high rise, you know, trying to get down when there's no elevators, when there's no power, when there's no air conditioning? So this is significant. And I don't think that our system has been good at anticipating these problems and dealing with them. All right. So then what, still looking at this July event here, the last really a week ago or 2 weeks ago, or still going on in some places, but this is just to show that we saw a significant increase in power usage here in PJM. And I will reiterate, PJM is the stands for Pennsylvania, Jersey, not New Jersey, Pennsylvania, Jersey, and Maryland, I think. But it really covers the region from New York City to Chicago, essentially, that Midwestern area. It's one of the largest regional transmission authorities here in the U.S. Anyway, they saw you can see that compared to last year, it peaked up about, what would that be, about 30% maybe higher than last year. I mean, that's significant. And when you get this kind of sudden low demand, then you see prices just go through the roof. We did mention that they did pay as much as $2,800, but this chart on the right shows that the average cost when they have to go out on the spot market, and try and explain that a little bit, but a utility has its own generating capacity, right? It has enough in theory to meet what they consider to be normal. Normal load demand. Some are better. They have more margin. Others don't. But when demand exceeds their capacity to provide that power, they go out on the market and they buy power. Well, the normal price here in PJM was $64 per megawatt hour. That's about 6.5 cents per kilowatt hour. That's the wholesale price. The average over this last July heat wave was $348. That's 35 cents a kilowatt hour. That's a problem for a utility that's then turning around and selling that power for 20 cents, you know? So that's, in the parlance of utilities, bad, right? So that's a bad situation. In Dominion, they were paying 47 cents a kilowatt hour, and that's the average. You know, as they, as we said in that news event, sometimes they're paying as much as $2.80 per kilowatt hour just to get through those critical few minutes. So it's a seller's market when you're in this situation. And if you've got power to sell, you're going to sell it at a premium. Now, the chart on the left there is what capacity auction prices have become what they are. And a capacity auction, the next slide goes into this a little bit more, but a capacity auction is basically these utilities are saying, listen, we know there are going to be situations like this. We know there's going to be a July heat wave or an August heat wave or a winter storm. We want to buy capacity. We want to pre-buy this capacity rather than rely on these spot markets where we just have no negotiating power whatsoever. So they form these capacity contracts with suppliers of power, and they essentially pay for it whether they use it or not. They're paying up front for this, and it's only an insurance policy that there will be power when they need that power. And so you can see that the capacity prices back in 2024 were about $28 per megawatt hour, $29 per megawatt hour. Then they shot up largely because the anticipation was there would not be enough capacity to meet the demand under any circumstances. So we saw almost a tenfold increase in capacity prices. It shot up from 3 cents a kilowatt hour to 30 cents, 27 cents. And then it continued to go up. Then it's 32 cents, then it's 33 cents. So this is a real cost. Before I get to the capacity thing, there was another aspect of that. If we look back at here, and they're paying this price on the spot market, they're paying very large costs for this spot market cost. Guess what? They can pass that along to you on your utility bill with no requirement of a Public Utility Commission approval. Right. So they're just going to pop that onto your bill. And I found this little I thought I was zooming in on that. But that Cincinnati area electric bills jump 66%. This is all because of these power cost adjustments or fuel riders. Basically, the utility is saying, hey, we had to go out there and pay 30 cents, 35 cents, 45 cents a kilowatt hour. We don't want to absorb that loss. We're going to pass it along to the customers. And we're going to just pop that thing on your bill. And it's going to show up as a fuel rider or a power cost adjustment on the bill. And one of the things, and there are a number of these kind of costs, like capacity costs and fuel cost, power cost adjustments. This is what drives me nuts, is these are costs that are added to your bill, but they're not considered part of your rate hike. So when you hear a utility say, well, we're increasing your power prices 10%, 8%, 12%, whatever it is they decide that they're going to go to the utility commission for an approval, that doesn't count all these other things that they're throwing on top of it. So, I know I've told this story before when I was talking to my utility about the cost of power. And I said, it's very expensive. We're paying about 20 cents a kilowatt hour. And they go, no, we only charge 12. And I was like, okay, I got this. You know what I do is I take my bill and I divide it by the number of kilowatt hours I use, and I'm paying 20 cents a kilowatt hour. They go, oh, well, you're adding in, transmission costs and distribution costs and the cost of the Spanish-American War and all these other things that they throw in there. And I'm just going, yeah, because I'm paying it, right? That is my cost. I don't care how you slice it and dice it, it's still a cost. So they're playing shenanigans with this stuff. All right, so let's talk a little bit about capacity pricing. Capacity pricing is the power or the price that the utility is paying to have power available when they need it, in case they need it. And you can see that's jumped all over the place. And it's gone up tenfold in the last 3 or 4 years. And you go, okay, all right, fine, gone up tenfold. What does that mean to me? And basically, it is significant. The impact of capacity prices on a residential bill, capacity pricing is 10 to 15% of the cost of your electricity. So that's tenfold for about 10%. Okay, fair enough. Small businesses, it's even more, 15 to 25%. Medium, the larger your company, the more impact. If you're an industrial user, it could add as much as 50% to the cost of your electric bill. So your bills have gone up tenfold. Well, it would be basically five times, right? If half of it is impacted by a tenfold increase, so your electric bill might have gone up 500% just because of capacity prices. So that is huge. And of course, if it's an industrial user, if it's a business user, those costs get passed on to the consumer. So all of these things are impacting us. So, when we've talked about the fact that electric bills are going to double or triple over the next 4 years, 3 years, bear in mind that they're going to hide some of those statistics. They're going to be in capacity costs, they're going to be in fuel costs. So just, do the math by taking your electric bill and dividing it by how much you use. That's always a nice thing to do. So how are the utilities going to respond to all of this? How are they responding to all of this? Because once again, their costs are significantly going up for a lot of different reasons. They want to pass those costs on to their customers. Fair enough. Well, not fair enough because their profits are also skyrocketing, but that's a separate story. But if assume they kept their profits at the same level, we would need to see that the prices go up because the costs are going up. So time of use pricing. Time of use pricing, if you're not familiar with that concept, is something where, it doesn't cost the utility the same amount of money to give you power at different times of day. So they're not going to bill you the same amount. So this is an example from a utility where they're just saying, okay, during the summer, June to September, off peak, they're going to charge you, let's see, 40 cents a kilowatt hour, during the evening and up until 4 p.m. From 4 p.m. to 9 p.m., we're going to charge you 65 cents, and then it's going to drop down to 40 cents. That's pretty high electricity. This must be California. Okay, and then weekends, winter months, it's always going to be different. This is fairly normal how they're pricing these things. And you at least it's kind of modified fixed pricing. For most of us, most of the people in the country, you're still dealing with a fixed price per kilowatt hour, except for all those riders that we've been talking about. But, so you pay 20 cents, you pay 18 cents, whatever it is, regardless of what it costs the utility. Now they're saying, okay, we're going to break this into chunks. We're going to charge you more when it costs us more. I know that there was legislation and activity going on in California where they wanted to move this to sort of an analog system where second by second, they can adjust the price of electricity based on load demand, based on cost. So from that point forward, you're just going to be paying whatever they decide it costs. There's no way to track that or mitigate that. That's going to cause a whole new set of problems. But AI will be your only response, really, to begin to track and adjust behavior on a real-time basis as prices fluctuate on a second-by-second basis. So that's time of day pricing. And I just thought this was kind of interesting. I had AI using up electricity to generate this map just to show where are these time of use prices being put into play. And I think this demonstrates pretty well that it is expanding. I think for most of us around the nation, we're going to see time of use pricing, even if we're not currently dealing with it. The ones in green, California, Texas, Georgia, New York, a few other states, they're already using time of use pretty extensively. Then you see the yellow ones starting to put it into place aggressively. Pilots, the blue, you know, we're beginning to dip our toe in the water with time of use pricing. And so really, I would anticipate within a few years, pretty much everything except the ones that have no coloration, the gray, most of the states in the country are going to be dealing with time of use pricing. I suspect they'll give it to you as an opt-in at first, and then they'll make it mandatory. So, and I just wanted to put this in because I don't know if any of you guys are experiencing this, but I find now that when I go to do an AI query to generate an illustration like that map, almost every time I'm getting a, sorry, our servers are melting down right now, you know, come back later. So I'm just wondering if the capacity, people using AI is just taking this stuff to the limit. I understand that every one of these queries costs them money, so I feel really good doing it. But, you know, they're running out of capacity here. So I just thought I'd share that. I don't know if it's my own experience. That one was from Firefly. All right. Now, we're also getting into another situation that's occurring. And I've read some headlines on this before about fixed versus variable rate. And this is a situation where you don't really pay a fixed rate for your electricity. You pay price plus. So they're basically saying, okay, whatever it costs us, we're going to put in a profit margin, and that's what it's going to cost you. And that can be dangerous. Like in Texas, there were situations where people got $5,000 electric bills. You know, this gives you an example of how they market it. But then I just found this quote here interesting. It says, the whole price of electricity is set by the grid operator, ERCOT, which is Texas in this case, can change the price every 5 minutes depending on supply and demand. When there's excess energy on the grid, prices drop and can even go negative, which means you're getting paid to use electricity. And when demand is high on hot summer days, prices spike. The highest price that they've had is $9 per kilowatt hour. So all this, and you don't know what you're getting until you get your bill. So this is something that's out there, and I'm sure they'll market it that you can even get paid for using electricity. But when you get your bill for $4,000 for your, you know, because it was hot, that's going to be problematic. And then they're also now one of these additional riders I run across, which I've never even seen, disaster recovery charges. So now a lot of utilities are throwing this in because not only are they adding in the cost of the higher electricity, but they have associated costs with extreme events like tornadoes, hurricanes, things like that. So storms, wildfires. So they're just putting another adder, another rider onto your bill, averaging $4 to $5 a month. This is just another cost that's being tacked on that's not part of the rate increase. But you'll begin to see this more and more on your utilities. And then another situation that's becoming more common, and I ran across this, was demand response. Because just as you can meet demand by bringing more generation online, bringing it on quickly through like virtual power plants, you can meet some of that demand by curtailing some of that demand. So the utilities increasingly are doing contracts with large power users and saying, under these peak load situations, we want to pay you to turn off your electricity. So we're going to pay you for not using power. And you can see that, for instance, here, and in this example, it says, if the utility pays a customer $100 per megawatt hour, basically a dollar per kilowatt hour, to not use electricity, if it's costing them $300 to generate that power during that time, they're saving a significant amount of money. And I ran into this just last week. I was teaching a class at the prison.

0: saying, okay, there's peak load demand, there's normal load demand, and then there's something lower than that, and that's you. you are sub demand. So that's happening. That's happening more and more, and you can see that it makes sense. So the climate bottom line is that's part of the reason why we're seeing power go up. I thought this graph was kind of interesting, just showing the requests for increases with utility commissions is just going through the roof. Like in 2025, it was double the requests than that were happening in 2024. This is just echoing what I think we've talked about in previous episodes. And I threw that slide back in where we talk about what are some of the projected grid drivers? Well, climate change, that's the one in orange there, anticipating that's going to add about
1: Sorry.
0: 10%.
1: Pretty good.
0: 10%.
1: There she
0: So,
1: go.
0: whoop. So that's part of what we're dealing with. We're also dealing with, of course, electrification of heat, data centers, electric vehicles, and all of that. So that's my recap. We've got just 2 or 3 minutes here. Does anybody have any comment or anything you'd like to add to the discussion about how the extreme heat is affecting us from electric perspective? See a lot of comments in the chat, but anybody want to share anything before we call it a day?
2: Well, I would add, Jay, that the quality of the utility power being delivered during extreme heat events deteriorates drastically because we see these brownouts. We also see a difference in the voltage that's delivered on these 240 systems coming into a residence, for example, or any small business, where one leg might vary its voltage, the other leg will vary a different voltage, high and low. It has a huge impact and cost that it's hard to determine on the equipment at that facility or at that residence. It will kill UPSs. It will kill any kind of switchgear. It will kill motors and even things as small as capacitors and relays. And most people wouldn't realize why it was killed, but nonetheless, that equipment goes down and parts have to be replaced.
0: Yeah. Now, do you have a solution for that where you can? I mean, one thing that they talk about with these large scale utility type batteries is a way of dealing with that is just let the grid feed the battery and let the battery feed the building. That way you've got more control over the quality of the power coming into the building.
2: There is that. There is also the ability to install a voltage regulator in line, but that's not going to happen in a small business or a residence. So it's larger users that are able to see it, determine it, and have a solution for it.
0: Yeah, and as you mentioned, when an expensive piece of equipment goes down, you're not going to necessarily relate that back to the July heat wave, which may have been one of the causes. It may be a bit of time before between those events. It was damaged, but it didn't fail until a month later or so. Hey, Bill, you've got a comment?
3: Quickly, I just wanted to find out. I know that that many utilities have their load profiles are considered proprietary, and so they're not available to the public. Is there a location or URL or some other place where you can find load profiles for different utilities around the country?
0: I would think that the regional transmission authority, like ERCOT in Texas or PJM, would have some of that data. I don't know how deeply they dive in. EIA ha publishes a lot of data, but my guess is if it's stuff you want to know, they're not going to share it with you. They'll give you lots of data, but it'll be data you don't even care about, like when is Janice's birthday, that kind of stuff. So I don't know. That's where I would look. EIA has a lot of information on their website. You might have to dig deep. All right. Okay. Well, that said, let's call it a day. I appreciate everyone's attendance. And as I said, I'm going to be off next week at a class, but in 2 weeks, we'll get back together. So thank you and see you later. Bye-bye. SolarPVTraining.com.

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2: On Wednesday, July 15th at 9 a.m., the Costilla County Planning Commission will hold a public hearing to discuss data centers and permit fees at 400 Gaspar Street in San Luis, Colorado. This is in response to citizens calling for a moratorium on any data centers in the county.

0: Hi, this is Arnie Arneson, and this is the Tuesday edition of The Attitude with Arnie Arneson and producers Dave Scott and Stephanie Collins. Actually, today, Fred Portnoy is stepping in. We tape on Monday for Tuesday. I always begin now with an opening thought, Why America is a Gun, by Brian Bellstone. But I want to dedicate this to the two Supreme Court rulings in June of 2026 that reinforced the trend towards broader gun rights. And once again, I'm doing this for another month and a half. England is a cup of tea, France a wheel of ripened brie, Greece a short squat olive tree, America's a gun. Brazil is football on the sand, Argentina Maradona's hand, Germany an umpa band, America's a gun. Holland is a wooden shoe, Hungary a goulash stew, Australia a kangaroo, America's a gun. Japan is a thermal spring, Scotland is a highland fling, oh, better to be anything than America as a gun. So I just want everyone to know that I did not plan this, but this morning, Monday morning, I get a message out of Maine that ICE has now killed someone in Maine on Monday morning. All right? Another murder by ICE. So again, America is a gun. Before I grab my first guest, who I am so grateful he's joining me, I have a couple of quickly opening random thoughts, and then we turn to John Nichols. My first opening thought is actually what our conversation, I suspect, will be about. Lindsey Graham didn't have a spine. I hope he has a soul. I posted that on my Facebook page. And then I said, let me introduce you to the Democrat, a doctor who won the primary in South Carolina. All right, this is the person who was planning on running against Lindsey Graham. By the way, as an aside, South Carolina has the largest measles outbreak in the United States. Let me introduce you to Dr. Annie Andrews, a pediatrician. She told voters gathered at a Baptist church in South Carolina earlier this spring why she was running for the U.S. Senate. She explained that she wanted to fix the American healthcare system and fully fund Medicaid. But she got the biggest cheer of all when she pledged to lead the charge to impeach and remove RFK Jr. Her criticisms of Health Secretary Robert F. Kennedy Jr., who has brought his brand of vaccine skepticism to the highest echelons of the federal government, struck a nerve in South Carolina. Once again, to remind you, the state with the largest measles outbreak in the United States. And then real quickly, we know that there's now this detection of this explosive diarrhea that's showing up around the country. Let me just read this. I wrote O-S-H-I-T, literally. It has been a year since FoodNet, the main foodborne illness surveillance arm of the CDC, made tracking chylococcospora, which is the disease that creates the explosive diarrhea and gastrointestinal illness. They made the tracking of this, ready for this? Optional. At this writing, Michigan now has 1,251 cases. Ohio has 177. And now it has been detected in 31 states. All right. So I just want to sort of connect the dots to health, also to the fact of who's running in South Carolina, all right? A doctor. We don't know who they'll replace Lindsey Graham with, but that will obviously be an interesting choice. Joining you right now is our conversation with John Nichols. He is the executive editor of The Nation magazine. He previously served as the magazine's national affairs correspondent and Washington correspondent. He has written and co-written or edited over a dozen books. His most recent book he co-authored with Senator Bernie Sanders. It's entitled, It's Okay to Be Angry About Capitalism. So I need to tell you something, John. I am the atheist that goes to church, okay? And I go to church because this minister, who, by the way, is from Minneapolis, okay? She is absolutely the funniest, most moral, most enlightened human being I have ever met. And I go because I just sit there and going, where did you come from? Where did you come from? But as I go into church, everyone knows how political I am. And they said, Arnie, Lindsey Graham died. I said, no, you don't mean Lindsey. You mean Mitch McConnell. You got it wrong. And then I get in my car and I'm like, oh my God, she was right. Lindsey Graham. So this has really shook up the apple cart in a lot of ways. Mitch McConnell, we're not even quite sure. Is it real or is it Memrex that he is, you know, is cogent? And now we see Lindsey Graham, and then we have a death of another sort of campaign, if nothing else, the Plattner campaign in Maine. There is so much tumult in the race for the United States Senate across the country. But this Lindsey Graham story, I'd love to get your reaction. I met Lindsey on many occasions, and the reason I met Lindsey was that for a fleeting second, he ran for president with John McCain. And what I remember is there were two groups of three amigos. There was John McCain, Lindsey Graham, and Joe Lieberman. And then there was the second set of three amigos, Lindsey Graham, John McCain, and Kelly Ayotte. Was the other set of three amigos. So when I went to listen to Lindsey Graham, who was running for president, John McCain showed up to help him. And you know what was so frightening? John McCain finished every one of Lindsey's sentences. Lindsey would literally begin to talk, and then John would finish it. It was almost like they were an old married couple, but in a lot of ways it was even more bizarre than that, because John McCain became the candidate, and Lindsey immediately took the back seat. He never made it beyond New Hampshire. But it was just a strange way of introducing someone who wanted to be a leader, and the man he brought in to help clearly understood the person who was the leader was not Lindsey Graham. So anyway, your thoughts.
1: Well, like you, I saw Lindsey Graham a great deal. And was around him in a number of circumstances over his many decades in politics. And remember, this is somebody who was a state legislator, then a member of Congress, then a member of the Senate, and multiple terms, just a very, very long time in Washington. And I think in Graham, you see the transition of the Republican Party in our politics. Because when Lindsey Graham came to Washington, he did so as somebody who had already lost a Senate race. He ran, if I'm right, and I think I am, he ran against Fritz Hollings initially, and I think did not work out. But then he came around and took a seat in the Senate. And the interesting thing about Graham is that he came from a time, maybe the last of a time, when states like South Carolina elected people to the Senate with the thought that they would serve a very, very long time. And almost in the Edmund Burke tradition, that they would respect their senators, even if they might disagree with them on some things. And so you could sort of chart your own course. And certainly Fritz Hollings did that as a Democrat who came up in the segregation era and ultimately became a reasonably liberal Democrat in the Senate.
0: I hate to break it to you. I supported him for president when he ran for president.
1: I remember
0: just
1: when
0: to
1: he
0: let
1: ran
0: you know,
1: for president.
0: Just to let you know. Yep.
1: 1984.
0: Yep.
1: And he ran on trade issues and economic issues that resonate to this day. But what I'm saying about this is that at the time that Graham came up, there was still some possibility of hanging on to that, right? That approach. And when he got to the Senate, obviously he aligned with John McCain, who was a, like Graham, somebody who came out of the military. Obviously McCain had this very heroic persona. Graham was more of he had been a member of, I think, the Staff Judge Advocates Corps able lawyer. And so they aligned, they worked together. And I have to tell you, if you look back at Graham's early years in the Senate, he did things that were almost as quirky as McCain. Right? And I don't mean quirky in a bad way. I mean, in a good way. For instance, Graham had a penchant toward voting to approve the nominees of whoever was president for the Supreme Court. So he actually crossed over and voted for a number of Democratic presidents' nominees for the Supreme Court. That really stood out because sometimes that many broke with a lot of conservative folks. He also was on communications policy and some other things, willing to take on corporations in ways that many other Republicans were not. This isn't to make him into some kind of hero. He was a right winger, but he had that maverick, something of a maverick style. That was obliterated when Trump came along. And you remember he fought in the primaries. He fought very hard against Trump, said some of the boldest criticisms of Trump, only to very quickly turn around and become Trump's most loyal, one of Trump's most loyal allies in the Senate. And here's where it's a weird thing and a troubling thing, because there are people who say, well, Graham became close to Trump because he wanted to be in the room and he wanted to advise Trump. He wanted to be able to move Trump in perhaps even some better ways. The trouble with that is that a constant through Graham's career was his deep commitment to military interventions, his support for wars. And this is where you know, that whole argument that Graham was in the room with Trump and maybe had some influence sort of loses a little bit of its strength, because it is indeed possible that Graham influenced Trump. Unfortunately, the areas where he influenced Trump to kind of move away from some of Trump's instincts tended to be war and peace.
0: Yeah.
1: And that took Trump in a bad direction, in the wrong direction. And so I wish that Lindsey Graham had maintained his maverick approach. Obviously, would have been good for the Republican Party. But I also wish that if he was going to abandon his maverick approach, he would have done it, you know, and used some sort of influence in the White House. He would have done it on a host of other issues.
0: I thought the most accurate headline out there: Lindsey Graham, who never met a war he didn't want to send your kids to. Okay,
1: yeah.
0: I mean, that is in so many ways. But the other thing that I thought was so interesting about this whole race was I mentioned that Kelly Ayotte and John McCain and Lindsey Graham. So Kelly Ayotte runs for governor. Okay, so at the time she's running for governor, she wins, and this is literally hours before she gets sworn in, John. And I write a letter to the editor, and listen to the letter to the editor because it's about Lindsey Graham. I wrote, back when Kelly Ayotte was serving in the U.S. Senate, she was part of what was known as the Three Amigos: McCain, Graham, and Ayotte. Since the death of McCain, we have watched Graham debase himself more than any other politician in recent history. The Guardian described Graham as going from McCain's spaniel to Trump's poodle. Ayotte, who unendorsed Trump in 2016 after the release of the Access Hollywood tapes, now says he's the right choice for the White House after he was found civilly liable for sexual abuse. Ah, so much time, so little change. My question, Governor-elect Ayotte, who is your role model, Poodle Graham or Patriot McCain? That was 2024. And look what I was looking at. And that's how the Guardian described him, as, you know, McCain's spaniel to Trump's poodle. Oh, my God, John.
1: Well, it's, and, you know, this, it's the only place where I would differ with you there is when you talked about this, you know, kind of abandonment of a maverick approach or of a somewhat independent approach once Trump came along, and suggesting that Graham stood out. He did stand out in because of his rhetoric. He had a good turn of phrase. There's a reason why he was on Meet the Press, I think more than 60 times, was going to go on literally on the morning that he passed. He knew how to boil things down to a quick, memorable phrase, which is something McCain was good at as well. And so we remember some of Graham's stark criticisms of Trump, and then his deep loyalty to Trump and his suggestion that Trump was the best president of all time and things like that. I would emphasize to you that, in fairness to Graham, he is essentially the embodiment of his party.
0: Yes, and exactly. No, I compete. I understand. You're right. You're right.
1: Because there's an awful lot of Republicans who maybe weren't as out front, maybe weren't as public, maybe didn't run for president, at least briefly, but who abandoned sometimes extremely deeply held principles in order to align with Trump, and or what seemed to have been deeply held principles. And so this is the story of the Republican Party. And you mentioned Kelly Ayotte, you mentioned other people. And we really can't lose sight of that. And I'll tell you why. I hate to, you know, kind of go universal on this.
0: No, but, please do.
1: Well, this is the challenge. Political parties evolve. There is simply no question of that. The Democratic Party evolved from a party that accepted brutal segregationists within its ranks, you know, well into the 60s, even into the, you know, in some cases beyond that. And it was a hard evolution. The Democrats lost races along the way and struggled, and, you know, the map changed. Vermont became Democratic, and you know, Alabama became Republican. Right. You know, this, so politics, parties change. It's a fundamental reality. And if you don't follow that closely, if you don't recognize that, you can't really see where your politics are at. And the one thing to understand is that under Donald Trump, the Republican Party has changed in fundamental ways. It is a different party. And I don't say this as somebody who agreed with the Republicans before, but what it's become is this extension from Trump. And Graham was, I think, one of the reasons that many people
0: Can
1: were
0: I
1: so
0: just stop you on that
1: disappointed
0: for
1: with
0: one
1: him.
0: second? Let me just stop you, John, because I keep thinking of Project 2025. Project 2025 came out of the Heritage Foundation. The Heritage Foundation has been an appendage of the Republican Party since the 1980s. And this was, in a lot of ways, this was the seal of the prophet. They wrote in Project 2025 everything they could ever have imagined and wanted, ever, ever, ever. So this wasn't a Trump dream. This was the Heritage Foundation Republican dream. And Trump now may have changed the party, but the party was on the cusp of going somewhere. Trump just did it faster, more corrupt, in a way. I mean, they got there, I think, much to a lot of our surprise. But if you read Project 2025, it is a checklist of absolutely everything they wanted, and he delivered.
1: Let me, agreeing with a lot of what you say, but let me take it one more twist.
0: Okay.
1: What Trump did was to show that a man, an individual in this case, could change could actually take the party to where many of the people had, you're right, many right wingers had wanted it to
0: Oh,
1: go,
0: exactly.
1: but there was resistance. And this is obviously why people use the phrase cult of personality. And that's a big deal, because if we accept that individuals actually have some agency here, some ability to, start and stop certain aspects of our political evolution, I think there were an awfully lot of people who hoped that Lindsey Graham, because of his long association with John McCain,
0: Right.
1: would choose to maintain a maverick sensibility, would choose to, stand up in the ways that McCain frequently did, and on essential issues, not on everything, accepting that Graham was still a conservative, still a right winger on many
0: Yeah.
1: things, and that didn't happen. And as a result, you end up in a situation where this very talented, and give Lindsey Graham his due, he was a very talented political figure who came from a really kind of tough personal background, work, really not a wealthy individual, who made his way in the Republican Party, in large part based on his ability to communicate, his ability to, work very hard. And, it's notable that I disagreed with him on so many things, but I will tell you that he was one of those individuals who potentially had the ability to stand up to Trump on at least some issues, and maybe even maintain his political career.
0: But
1: And
0: all
1: he
0: right, he
1: didn't.
0: might have. He might have. But I'm going to remind you of this. Remember when there was a joke by Lindsey Graham where he joked that Trump would make a great pope because Donald Trump has made the suggestion that if they were looking for a new pope after Pope Francis, he would be interested in doing it. And of course, Lindsey knows how to stroke Trump and how to play to the joke. And then I wrote, but the joke was on Trump and Graham. We did get an American pope. And it could not be a more humble, grounded leader. I mean, I think in a lot of ways I'm looking at this, but look at what he did with Trump. I think what Lindsey Graham always wanted to be was ultimately where the power structure was. And he could shape shift to do whatever it would take. And he ultimately realized, I mean, McCain was a power structure in the US Senate. I mean, he was beloved by more Republicans and independents than any other Republican leader. So he wanted to be near him. And then you see MAGA. I think to a large extent, what I see about Lindsey Graham is that he more represents what we're seeing in the House of Representatives. They are so over the top extreme MAGA under Speaker Johnson. He fits in more with how the House operates, I think, than even some of the senators. I mean, Thune and Lindsey, Thune is more rational. Lindsey
1: Well, he's
0: lost
1: more
0: that ability.
1: right. And Thune, see, this is the interesting thing. Thune is still very old school, and
0: Yes, yes.
1: much like Cornyn was. And it's somebody who will publicly profess a great deal of loyalty to Trump, but actually behind the scenes kind of maneuver things in ways that slows the process down for Trump.
0: Exactly,
1: And
0: exactly.
1: unfortunately, again, we go back to those war and peace issues. On those, Graham was way on the other side. He was facilitating and encouraging Trump. And I will acknowledge that we had differences on Ukraine. And that was, and to, I think that Graham did actually show some at least independence
0: He
1: there.
0: was on his way back from Ukraine, too.
1: Yeah. So give him his due. Anyway, bottom line though is I'll go back to that core point. I would have liked to have seen Graham do so much more to try and stand up to something. And if it meant he lost his Senate seat, then I think it still would have been a worthwhile struggle. And obviously, he did not see it that way.
0: He had
1: If I
0: no
1: could,
0: other, no, John, he had no other identity. Please understand this.
1: Oh no, I understand
0: That for
1: that. Yes.
0: him, let me describe what politics was for Lindsey Graham. Politics was his lover. So everyone used to say, is he a closeted gay? What, I don't care what he is. He literally, this was his life. This was his partner. This was his love. He could not imagine life without being in that elected position because he knew no other life. The last 30 years was what defined him, and even before that, it was this relationship to politics and power. And then really quickly, before I let you go, we haven't even mentioned what's going on in Maine. So what's really interesting to me about Plattner's decision to finally leave the race is that, but what Plattner was running on has not left the race. It will define this race against Susan Collins, I think, going forward, because every sort of progressive issue, every box he checked off, that's what Mainers really want. And now, with the murder by ICE of someone in Maine just this morning, we're going to see another sort of reinforcement of Maine being horrified by what they see and wanting change.
1: I think that your point is well taken, and we're going to see over the next couple weeks how Maine does in choosing a nominee to run for that Senate seat. If I can just leave a little bit of kind of bureaucratic or technical detail that's interesting. Maine is going to do a convention, right? They will do caucuses, county caucuses, and then a convention with 601 people who will ultimately name the nominee. I think the Maine Democratic Party has tried very, very hard to make it a small D democratic process, but I will also tell you they are the at the mercy of Maine's laws, which leave a very, very narrow window in which to choose a replacement. I'm fascinated by the fact that in South Carolina, where Graham has passed, thus opening the seat, South Carolina requires a primary to replace the nominee. And I have to say, it's not often that I compliment South Carolina's electoral processes and commitment to democracy, but I really like the fact that under their model, they have an ability to replace a nominee in a very rapid, very efficient process. They will have people announce their candidacies, file to run. They will have a primary 2 weeks later, a runoff after that. By the end of August, which is not that far off, they will have nominated a replacement for Graham in an open primary, with, high participation. That's not to pick on Maine because I do under the Maine
0: Maine, as
1: Democrat.
0: you said, Maine was stuck with the laws they have. South Carolina has a much different set of laws. But let me, before I let you go, John, notice how many people want to replace Graham Plattner. I want to know where they all were when they were desperately looking for a candidate and they had to convince the governor to run. I know Chuck Schumer like put his finger on it, but look at all these people from, progressive labor leaders, the secretary. Where were they
1: Well,
0: when
1: there,
0: they knew
1: Arnie,
0: that?
1: we have the answer. They were all
0: What?
1: running for governor.
0: I know. Well, but let me no. But here's the thing.
1: They
0: Not
1: were
0: only
1: all
0: were
1: running for governor.
0: they were all running for governor, but what does that say? They didn't think they could defeat Susan Collins. That's what that tells you. They already walked into the race, basically acknowledged, why even bother? Well, that says something about Maine and the Maine Democratic Party. If this wasn't a year to defeat Susan Collins, when would you ever? And on that note, I will stop saying it, but I just think there's so many now. Where were they, John? Where were
1: Well,
0: they?
1: and I think, look, again, this maybe goes back to the core theme of some of the stuff we've been talking about today. Politics is evolutionary.
0: I know.
1: You
0: I know.
1: and I know it's very, very hard for folks to reconcile this, but you learn things along the way, right? You figure out, Oh, wow.
0: And you have
1: Something
0: to be
1: is
0: grateful
1: possible.
0: to Plattner. He proved that Susan Collins is vulnerable. He gave them a whole set of issues. Now everybody wants to run. I love it, John. John Nichols, executive editor of The Nation magazine. His latest book was co-written with Senator Bernie Sanders, my favorite title. It's okay to be angry about capitalism. I'm angry too. Thank you, John Nichols, for joining me. It was a pleasure.
1: Take care, Arnie. I look to talking to you soon.
0: I love it too. Take care. This, everyone, is a Tuesday edition of The Attitude. Stick around, folks. We will be right back.
2: You're listening to the American Democracy Minute, keeping your government by and for the people. New reporting suggests that Texas Attorney General, U.S. Senate candidate, and strident election integrity advocate Ken Paxton may have voted in six elections using an address where he no longer lives. The Texas Tribune and ProPublica are reporting that Attorney General Paxton is a registered voter at an address in Collin County, where he lived with his former wife until 2024, according to divorce proceedings. Evidence uncovered in the reporting suggests that Paxton voted six times under the Collin County address since that time. While his residence for the past 2 years has not yet been confirmed, a Denton County house purchased in February 2026 by a blind trust associated with Paxton appears to be receiving his mail, and a recent podcast video with Paxton may have been filmed there. Trouble is, Paxton voted under his Collin County address in the March 2026 primary and May runoff elections. Texas House Bill 1243 made intentional illegal voting a second-degree felony in 2023. His campaign told the Dallas Morning News that Paxton is, quote, a lawful registered Texas voter in full compliance with the law. In introducing a voter fraud tip line in February, AG Paxton said in a statement, quote, we will stop at nothing to uncover and stop any illegal voting activity. We've linked to the Texas Tribune ProPublica report at AmericanDemocracyMinute.org. I'm Brian Beal.

0: Welcome back to part two of the Tuesday edition of The Attitude with Arnie Arneson and producers Dave Scott and Stephanie Collins. Sitting in for Stephanie is Fred Portnoy. And you know the drill, we're recording on Monday morning. I go to theconversation.com all the time. You know that because I mentioned it 1,000 times, because I'm mined for content, for stories I wouldn't be focusing on, for getting the voices of the expert. Not the reporter, but the expert. And that's really what The Conversation does. It really brings you the people that everybody turns to and says, well, what about this? Well, now I've got the people who will tell you about this. And the title of the article that grabbed my attention was the following: Americans are not as well off as people in peer nations. U.S. safety net shortfalls show up in global data. And I'm going to do two things and introduce you to this remarkable guest. She's got an amazing bio. But I'm going to say two things, and then I'm going to introduce Susan Randolph. One is, my daughter has lived all over the world. She didn't come back to the United States as an adult until about 2 or 3 years ago. She had never been an adult in America. She had lived in Sweden. She lived in England. She lived in Norway. She lived in Japan. She lived in Shanghai. I mean, she literally has lived all over the world, all right? So she comes back right after the pandemic. Remember the lockdown in Shanghai? She escaped right at the end of the lockdown. She escaped with 2 dogs, 2 cats, 3 gongs, and a baby. That's what she left with. I mean, she was nuts. Anyway, she gets here, and for the first year, she is completely blown away. She said, how do people live here? You don't have access to health care? Look what people are trying to do in order to pay for higher education. She was just appalled at sort of how people were treated. And she was like, this doesn't even make sense. I had no idea America was like this. And then I looked at her and I said, you were a little girl when your mom ran for governor. But I ran on a statement that I think is really, really important right now. And that is, America is obsessed with the cost of everything and the value of nothing. The cost of everything and the value of nothing. And it's breaking my heart. So your article, Americans are not as well off as people in peer nations, about our safety net, was so appropriate for me to actually interview you. Now, who is this professor? Susan Randolph is Associate Professor Emerita in the Department of Economics at the University of Connecticut, where she also served as a faculty affiliate of the Human Rights Institute, the Institute of Latino, Caribbean, and the Latin American Studies, the Indian Studies Program, and the Asian and Asian American Studies Institute at UConn. So you were like an octopus. You had your arms everywhere, Susan, everywhere. You are the co-founder of the Human Rights Measurement Initiative, the co-director of the Economic and Social Rights Empowerment Initiative, served as the co-chair of the UConn Human Rights Institute's Economic and Social Rights Research Program from 2014 to 2019. I could just go on and on and on. But what you have done is that you've really spent your life looking around the world, all right? And by looking around the world, you learned strengths and you learned liabilities. You learned what wealth really means versus maybe not having a lot of wealth, but knowing how to make investments. So I want to welcome you to the program and tell you that I mentioned just before you came on the air that I mined your piece for so much content, and I put it under what I refer to as the segments called We Suck, okay? And when you're the richest country in the world, you have to ask the question, what is being wealthy for if so many people are struggling? So welcome to the program, and let's talk about this because I thought it was appropriate that you actually wanted to write it on the 250th anniversary, because it really is a snapshot in time.
1: Yeah. Yeah, I think that throughout my life and career, my big question has been, how can countries actually enable their people to flourish? And as a development economist, I looked throughout the globe at how different countries manage their economies. And what became very clear is that GDP per capita, which has been our god, is very much a false god. That is, we look at the wealth of our country, we're the wealthiest country in the world, but that doesn't mean that people are doing as well as people in many poorer countries. And that's the key. So what do we want? What can we focus on? And that's what eventually sent me to looking at human rights and sort of looking at what the goals of human rights are. And whether or not we see a country as having been a signatory or ratified the international covenants that commit countries to promote human rights or not, it's a good goalpost. It's a good thing to say, are we using our resources in ways? Do our policies actually enable people to flourish to the extent that's possible?
0: So in your piece, Susan, you note something that I have talked about all the time, okay? And what else have I talked about? That my state, when I first moved here in 1980, okay, a long time ago, we were around maybe the, I don't know, 23rd or 24th richest state in the nation. All right? We're like average. Today, we are the fourth richest state in the nation. Now, you would think that that would mean that we would be investing in healthcare and in education and in higher ed and in the environment, but no, the opposite has happened. New Hampshire ranks 50th in state aid to education, and if you tripled our state aid, we'd still be 50th. New Hampshire has the highest student debt in America for college students. It has the highest tuition costs in America. It has the highest property tax rates, basically on average, in America. So what I think is so shocking is that the richer we got, the
1: The poor
0: poorer
1: you
0: we
1: got.
0: got. And you have a statistic here, which I thought was absolutely fascinating about food. And you write in your piece, among countries for which we have food security data, the U.S. ranks 30th out of 37. Our data for the right to food in the U.S. spans 2015 to 2023. The U.S. food score fell slightly during that period from 81.9% to 81.1%. That means that as the U.S. got wealthier, Americans got hungrier.
1: Hungrier, yes.
0: How do we beat that drum? Because
1: Well, there's
0: that's
1: two things
0: consistent.
1: going on. One
0: Okay.
1: is the reduction of public services. So we are not using money to improve people's lives through the government sector as much. So we're reducing funding to education, reducing funding for food security, reducing, people used to have more access to food stamps, reducing funding for health care, and sort of the Obamacare is much more expensive now than it ever used to be. So that's one dimension through which you can improve people's well-being. The other dimension is via the marketplace. But what we have seen now is tremendously rising inequality. So the benefits of the increase in productivity have gone increasingly to a very, very small percentage of the population. And that has meant that ordinary people, the amount of money they can either derive from the marketplace or they can derive from their own self-production is no longer enough to give them the access to the goods and services that they need to flourish in life.
0: Well, you see that, for example, with how many people are on food stamps that work at Walmart. Okay? You look at the minimum wage at $7.25 an hour, which you couldn't rent a hovel at that price. Okay? And yet, when you look at when the $7.25 was set, or you looked at a minimum wage in the 1960s, you could actually almost exist on the minimum wage. Today, you can't. You're
1: You
0: living in your
1: cannot.
0: car or on the street, okay? There's absolutely no way to do that. So, and then on top of that, you mentioned that the marketplace could have done something. Well, we see labor unions being totally trashed, especially in the private sector. We see no increase in the minimum wage. We see more and more of a shift and shaft on employees by saying you have to pay more of your premium, you have to pay more of your copay. I mean, all those things. So even your health care, if you have it, Susan,
1: Yes.
0: you can't afford the health care you have. You know, it was one of my absolute favorite stories. Again, this is from running for Congress. I'm up at a nursing home, a county nursing home, okay, in northern New Hampshire. And I'm talking to one of the nurse's aides. And I said, well, at least you have health care. She said, well, we don't. I said, what do you mean? I saw that you have a county plan. She said, Arnie, based on our contribution for that health care, we can't go on their health insurance plan. Because then we wouldn't take home enough money to pay the rent and feed our family. So on paper, it looked like they had access to health care, Susan, but they couldn't access it because they had to eat and find shelter first. And they worked in a nursing home and couldn't go to a doctor when they were sick. That's crazy, Susan.
1: That is crazy. It is absolutely crazy. We have so much potential to improve people's lives, and yet we're just not using it. We've gotten ourselves into a bind where the power is being siphoned off by the small few, and policies are being distorted to benefit the small few, and the bulk of society no longer has access to a middle class life. I mean, I think our country is angry right now,
0: Oh
1: and our
0: God, yeah,
1: country is
0: I'm with them.
1: angry
0: I'm with them. I'm angry too.
1: because the opportunity to have what their parents had is gone. I mean, you used to be able to have a job, and if you had that job, you could get the decent house. You could have a car maybe every couple of years. You could send your kids to college. You could get access to health care. You can't do that. Most people can't do that today. They're lucky. They're scrambling to rent an apartment. They're scrambling to get food on the table. There's too many people, increasingly the majority, that have been left behind.
0: Well, Susan, I remember my father was to the right of Attila the Hun, and we would fight a lot. And I remember looking at my dad once, and I said to my father, I said, I just want you to know something, Papa. You've had the same job for 45 years. You've always had health care, okay? You were able to buy a new car, but you were very parsimonious. You bought a new car every 10 years, whether you needed it or not. You brown bagged to work. I get it. You are very parsimonious. But you had a house when you were 25. You had the same job for 45 years, and you always had health care. Now, let me introduce you to your daughter. Your daughter has lost her health care 3 times. She had her first baby born without health insurance. The first time she was able to buy a house, she was able to buy a house when she was in her, I'd say, late 20s, early 30s, but she fell through the floor in the kitchen and the chimney came off because the only house that she could afford when interest rates were, what, 16 or 17% was a shack, okay? And the only cars I have are the ones you give me. Are the ones. Now that's Arnie, and I am 72. If that's true for me at 72, imagine what it is for my kids and other people's children, because the American dream has been eroded even more for them.
1: Yes, exactly. I mean, I think of myself, I'm 77. I have a pension. I have health care.
0: Yeah.
1: My kids don't. My son is sitting there saddled with a quarter of a million dollar debt for going to med school. And jobs are not that great in medicine anymore.
0: Yes. Yeah. I mean, so, but here's my question. How come as every single decade passed, it got worse and worse and worse? But yet, what seemed to happen was we reinforced the opportunity for it to get worse and worse and worse. So you might have the Republicans who basically are on the agenda of no. No government, no regulations, no taxes, no investment, and no is a very simple answer. You know, you finish the conversation with a period and you don't have to explain it. And then you've got the Democrats on the yes side. But you know what their yes was? Not yet. Okay? Mañana. We'll tweak it. We'll tweak it. Well, between the no's and the tweaks, you're not really moving forward. You're either moving in place or you're moving backwards. And I guess I'm trying to figure out how come we were so incapable of recognizing that the policies that we were being handed or undermining our safety, our security, and our quality. How could we all be so brain dead? I
1: I
0: just
1: don't
0: don't
1: know that
0: get it.
1: we're so brain dead.
0: Oh,
1: I think
0: God.
1: people recognize what's going on, but I think the politics has been rigged more and more in the sense that, I mean, people who have money
0: Yeah.
1: are those that enable politicians to win. And so what they have to do is they have to kowtow to those that have money, which really means whereas it used to be one person, one vote. Now it's really $1, one vote in the political system as well as in the marketplace.
0: Yeah.
1: So what we have is this growing, growing concentration. I mean, it's worse than the Gilded Age, actually, our inequality levels, which is shocking. And what broke that and gave many people a very good life was FDR's policies. So what we
0: Amazing.
1: really need is we need a totally new FDR set of agenda. But how do we get there when all the funding is with very wealthy people for promoting different politicians?
0: But isn't it interesting? I'm looking at the some of the very progressive Democrats. They may have been social Democrats, whatever they were, socialist Democrats. I don't know what you want to call them. But I'm looking at what, you know, what they are doing. And you can't attack them on their policy agenda. You can attack them on the label. Are they a socialist? Are they a communist? Because you can't say, but look what they want to do. They want to give you health care if you're sick and you don't have to go into debt. Look what they want to do. They want to make sure that you can afford this house. Look what they want to do. They want to make sure that your minimum wage isn't $7.25 an hour, but maybe $25 an hour. Look what they want you to do. They want corporations to pay their fair share and the rich to pay. They can't attack them on what it is they're talking about, which really mirrors the frustration of the American people. So what they do is they attack them on the label. But you mentioned $1, one vote.
1: Yeah.
0: All the money is on the people that want to label folks, not on the people that want to invest in them.
1: Mm-hmm. Yeah, I think you hit the nail on the head.
0: Oh, God. So how do we, FIFA has been wonderful. And the reason why FIFA has been wonderful is that, one, it's brought the world to America, all right? And Americans saw something really wonderful. They saw people getting along from different countries, not fighting. Even when they lost, they would like come up to each other and hug each other and compliment them on how well they did. They also began to fall in love with certain places, little tiny countries that showed that they had stamina and strength.
1: Right, exactly.
0: And then Norway. Mm-hmm. And I'm half Norwegian, and I went to school at St. Olav College. But what I loved about what Norway showed us was about humanity. It was about just being kind, all right? And that Norway was such is a tiny country too, and yet has a remarkable investment in its people, a remarkable investment in its players. And what you learned about Norway wasn't that they were a successful team, but they were a successful country.
1: Mm-hmm. Yeah. Mm-hmm. And opens people's eyes a bit. We can do better.
0: We can. So when you're studying the world, you talk about that it's not just the wealth and the GDP. Take me to a poor country that's doing well. Or not even, let's define well as people being not discontented, a level of maybe happiness, but people feeling like that they're able to survive and they're able to strive. And even though they may not have the wealth of America, what they see is policies that basically provide them with a safety net that means that they can make it. So is there a poor country that does it fairly well at all?
1: I think, although this is eroded to some extent, but Costa Rica has been a country that has shown a lot of other countries what is possible. I haven't looked at it in the last few years, but they basically what they did is they got rid of their military and in order to provide health care for their population. So they took some very brave, you might say, steps to improve people's lives, and it dramatically did. So people have health care, people have education. They were pretty much avant-garde in the education with regard to getting computers there early, et cetera. And so that's been pretty successful. Now, they've had some rising inequality recently, so I haven't looked at exactly how Costa Rica stacks up against other countries in the more recent years. But it is an example of a country that did something that was quite dramatic, that made a huge difference in people's lives.
0: So let me tell you a pushback I get from my conservative Facebook people. So I'll talk a lot about Norway and Sweden and Finland and Belgium. And they say, well, you know, first of all, they're very homogeneous countries. And all of a sudden, when you suddenly see that they've opened their doors to the other, okay, because of what's happening with the massive immigration, in part because of the climate crisis, in part because of war, in part because of there's so much insecurity around the world. As they are wanting to sort of maintain their humanity and their values and bring people in, like in Germany, like in Norway, all of a sudden now they're wondering, do we continue to offer the same kind of benefits? All of a sudden, they're starting to even question their behavior. Have they been cocooned because of who they were and their homogeneity and their inability to have to deal with challenging? I love diversity. I love racial diversity and ethnic diversity and religious diversity. I think it ultimately, in the end, will make us stronger. But there's always an interesting challenge in getting to that end. And that is an ability to accept differences and to see that talent comes in different shapes and sizes. And I'm just wondering, America's always been supposedly the melting pot, but I feel like not only is that sort of now dividing us because we fear it, but I'm just trying to figure out how does the world deal with an increased melting pot, including in places that it's never been before.
1: Yeah.
0: Oh, God.
1: I think, I mean, I think partially you need to step back a bit and get over your discomfort with perhaps slightly different cultures, slightly different ways of doing things. I also think people tend to feel threatened by, quote, the other. So I think getting an association with others, being working with them in a work situation, getting used to other people let you also get to know the joys of diversity and the richness of diversity. And in terms of immigration, the people that immigrate tend to be the people that really are go-getters, if you will, that are, they may not be the best educated, depending upon where they came from, but they are motivated and they have been many of the builders of this society. And so, if we choke off immigration, which we're doing, we are going to lose that vitality. And we're actually going to see regression in terms of our country's ability to produce.
0: So, Susan, the man that was just murdered in Houston
1: Yeah.
0: was on his way on a construction site to help build more homes in Houston. He's never owned a home. But you know how many homes he's built for other people in Texas? And so,
1: Thousands.
0: I mean, again, the murder of that Houstonian, he may not have been an American, but he was a Houstonian, okay?
1: Right.
0: That has threatened everyone in Houston because it's not only the 600,000 undocumented that are propping up so much of Houston's economy. And we saw that with the individual they killed. Okay,
1: Yeah.
0: he was building their houses. You couldn't have a more prototype, better prototype. But now, because of ICE and because of racial profiling, in one of the most diverse places on the planet, which is Texas, anyone who's driving a car, whether they've lived here their whole life, whether they just became an American citizen, or whether they're undocumented because of racial

0: the Supreme Court's role in all
1: Oh,
0: of this.
1: but think about that. That's what I said the other day. Did Brett Kavanaugh really green light that murder
0: Yeah.
1: by what he said? I mean, the whole idea of racial profiling was something, and it's really interesting. And I'll end this way. I used to serve in the legislature, and we were I was responsible for the state prisons. Okay, that was one of my committee's responsibility. And when I walked in, I was a really young woman. When I walked into the state prison, it said proper undergarments are required, and it was directed at women. Okay, so and that you would be basically that you would be checked. All right, so I walk in, and I went, excuse me, I wasn't checked. Checked for what, Representative Arneson? Checked for proper undergarments.
0: Wow.
1: And he looked at me and I said, so is this selective enforcement or what? All right.
0: Yes.
1: All right. I mean, and they were like blown away, and my committee members were like mortified and embarrassed
0: Yes, they would
1: by what you
0: check
1: could
0: you.
1: just imagine. But I wanted to remind people, this is the problem. This is the problem, and you're seeing it at your prison. I am a female too, and if that's the standard, why did they not apply it to me? All right, because I was
0: Well,
1: a woman of privilege.
0: you're white and you're a privilege.
1: Oh my God, and that was 30 or 40 years ago. All right, so nothing has changed. It's just gotten so much worse. I recommend that everyone go to theconversation.com, read the article. Americans are not as well off as people in peer nations. US's safety net shortfalls show up in global data. Actually, they show up in our lives. Thank you so much for doing this, Professor Randolph. I appreciate it.
0: It's been a pleasure.
1: All
0: Thanks so
1: right, you're
0: much.
1: welcome. All right, everyone. As we end this show, I just want to remind you another ICE murder just took place in Maine. We don't know the details. We'll know more tomorrow. Ciao.

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On this show, you'll hear solutions journalism for social justice, fueling action, not despair. I'm Sonali Kohatkar, host and executive producer. This week, after back-to-back ICE killings of two men in Houston, Texas, and Biddeford, Maine, we'll ask what it'll take

to strip ICE of its funding and ultimately abolish it. My guest Lauren Bonds is executive director of the National Police Accountability Project. Then Hamid Khan of the Stop LAPD Spying Coalition will reflect on a major victory as LA's police department decides to end its contract with Flock, the notorious company whose automatic license plate reading technology has caused so much harm. And finally, as heat waves envelop much of the Northern Hemisphere, Candace Fortin of 350.org will share her vision of what real climate solutions look like. Hint, it's not more air conditioning. That's coming up in just a moment.

0: 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On July 7th, 2026, federal immigration agents shot and killed a 52-year-old Houston man named Lorenzo Salgado Araujo. Less than a week later, authorities killed another man, 26-year-old Juan Sebastian Guerrero, in Biddeford, Maine. The two killings are part of an ongoing pattern of murder and mayhem by immigration forces, who also killed Keith Porter in Los Angeles and Renee Good and Alex Pretty in Minneapolis earlier this year. Growing numbers of people are also being killed through abuse and neglect inside ICE detention centers. The Department of Homeland Security, under the leadership of Mark Wayne Mullen, responded to public outrage over ICE's blunt force tactics this past spring, not by ending raids, but by ostensibly making them quieter and just as deadly. What will it take to actually end the federal government's war on people? My guest is Lauren Bonds, Executive Director of the National Police Accountability Project. She has a background as Legal Director of ACLU Kansas and Assistant General Counsel at SEIU litigating civil rights and voting rights cases. As a Kansas native, she now leads NPAP's police accountability work from Kansas City. Welcome to the program, Lauren.
1: Thank you so much for having me, Sonali.
0: So let's first talk about these two killings. They came back to back. It feels like we are back in January when we saw Keith Porter and then Renee Good and then Alex Pretty within the span of just a few weeks being shot and killed. And we are expected to believe that ICE has learned its ways. Two men killed within days of one another in different parts of the country. What does this say to you about what ICE is doing? Is it any different?
1: It's really not different in any really impactful way, right? I think that we're still seeing a lot of the same tactics, just maybe at a lesser scale in particular communities. What we were seeing, you know, at the end of 2025, at the beginning of this year, were these large scale surges in particular cities. Now it's just a bit more dispersed in terms of where ICE is going and what they're doing. But as you know, we've seen more people arrested by ICE, more ICE enforcement actions in the last couple of months than we have, you know, at any time previously. So it's really not slowing down. The tactics really haven't changed in any, you know, cognizable way. What we're really just seeing is it not being really hyper-focused on a particular city or community right now.
0: And so in the past, under Kristi Noem's leadership, it seemed as though ICE raids were part of this, you know, cowboy mentality, this guns blazing. We're going to let cities know that we're going in to sow fear. But of course, what it did was generate public outrage and draw people into the streets. So people were ready. Now they're just kind of going in unannounced, it seems.
1: Yes, you're seeing much less fanfare around immigration raids and immigration enforcement actions than we saw, you know, previously under Kristi Noem's leadership. That kind of goes back to it being a little bit more dispersed. We're not seeing, you know, all ICE agents kind of going to Minneapolis at once, or all ICE agents, you know, going into Chicago or LA. Instead, we're seeing kind of just ICE agents everywhere. And I think that there's a lot of communities that are really feeling that dispersion, you know, communities that maybe weren't one of those top priority cities previously. I mean, in Maine, that's not a big city. That's not a place where there's even a significant immigrant population. And so I think that really speaks to how diffuse ICE's actions are right now. But again, really going back to the fact it's not a lot changed. It's just not as localized or centralized in a particular community.
0: Right. Maine is the whitest state in the nation, also one of the smallest. Houston, one of the most diverse cities in the nation, one of the largest. And yet, one pattern, of course, that emerges, at least from the two men who were killed this past week, they're both Latino men. And if we look at the broader impacts on, you know, Keith Porter, Alex Pretty, Renee Good, they are people of color and white progressives. Allies who have, you know, put their bodies in between immigration agents and and immigrants. So these are the classic opponents of the Trump project and the GOP and conservatives and white supremacy. It seems as though ICE is acting as intended. And I'm wondering if that requires a bit of a mind shift, because people are angry and saying, why is ICE doing this? ICE is doing this because it was kind of set up to do this, right?
1: Yeah, I think that's a fair assessment. ICE is ICE isn't acting differently than what ICE has always been designed to do, which is to target immigrants, often, you know, people who are, you know, not have never been accused of a crime, people who are here for civil, you know, who have maybe broken a civil law, but aren't suspected of violence or any kind of large scale misconduct. And so, you know, the fact that you have these armed agents kind of going after people for conduct that is not criminal, like you have a police force going against not really enforcing criminal laws, but enforcing civil laws, I think really kind of gets at this tension, right, of, you know, peaceful people being harmed by state violence. And so, unfortunately, even though we haven't seen these kinds of the abuses at this scale under prior administrations, you know, this is kind of what ICE's purpose is. It's to kind of use this gratuitous force in order to enforce our civil immigration laws. And so this is always what the agency has been designed to do. We're just kind of seeing the kind of worse excesses of that right now with this administration that has very few guardrails up for its agents and other right. officers.
0: They have quotas. ICE is under orders now to arrest 2,000 people a day. And in fact, they've done that. 10,000 people arrested in 5 days, two killed. So what is it going to take to end this? ICE has been essentially rewarded with unimaginable amounts of money, right? Our tax dollars being diverted away from the things that actually keep people safe, food stamps, housing assistance, etc., into ICE's coffers. So they have more money than they know what to do with. And they're sort of flailing because their detention centers are actually empty. They're buying up warehouses. They don't have as many people to fill them because the problem, the quote unquote problem of immigration, is not a serious problem, but they have all these resources that they've been gifted. It seems as though the sort of systematic solution to actually stopping ICE is to strip it of its funding and perhaps its existence altogether, right?
1: Yeah, you know, I think that that's something we see as a through line across policing agencies, right? That you see these really terrible things happening with police officers and civilians, what at the local level, at the federal level. And I think the kind of, traditional thinking around that has always been, let's train them better. Let's put more resources towards
0: body cameras. And in fact, yes. That's coming up now. People are saying there was no footage of the young man, Juan Sebastian Guerrero, being killed in Maine because they had body cameras that were being ordered and hadn't arrived yet. That wouldn't have probably saved his life, though.
1: Yeah, absolutely. And so I think that that is a real tension that I think exists across police accountability, whether we're talking at the federal or local level, is we see something bad happen and we want to throw more money at the problem in terms of giving more money to the law enforcement agency. And the body worn cameras is a good example. I think that that was, you know, something that actually a lot of liberal elected officials were advocating for, was like, let's get body worn cameras out there, like, but also maybe at the same time asking for less funding or not really thinking about funding or what that would mean as a bigger policy strategy. So all that to say, I think that is unfortunately really common, is that what we do is we throw money at it instead of saying, you know, what is this agency serving? What are the functions that the agency is doing that are actually making communities safer, or, you know, advancing a goal that is important to people who live in this country. And so I think not taking that step back to have the more fundamental conversation about, you know, should ICE be trying to detain people in cars in the first instance? Should ICE be, you know, going anywhere out into these communities to kind of interact with people and catch whoever they can in the first instance. Like those questions, unfortunately, the roving patrols, like those questions, unfortunately, have really taken a backseat to these, questions about training and resources, in a way that I think has been a disservice, and I think in a way has really contributed to the ongoing violence that we're still seeing.
0: And it's also really important to acknowledge what you were sort of implying right now, which is that ICE are not separate from police. They are police. They're just a different agency of policing, right? And this is something that I think I'm hoping more and more people are recognizing and acknowledging because we seem to have different standards of, accepting city level police forces versus federal level immigration police, but they're all police and their impact on people is actually quite similar, right?
1: Absolutely. And I think that that's one of the, it's kind of been a little bit of a blessing and a curse for, I think, some folks who stopped paying attention to the issue of police brutality after 2020, after George Floyd's murder, to be kind of coming back around to this issue that that there is a lot of police violence and it's not just at the federal level, right? I think that unfortunately there's it's kind of two sides two sides of the same coin, or maybe a double-edged sword. You have people paying attention to use of force standards, you have people paying attention to kind of these theories of abolition and other things that were, really and qualified immunity, other things that were really central to discussions around local level police brutality back in 2020. But there's also, I think, a lot of distance some people are creating, including elected officials, that, ICE is bad and our cops are good and we just want ICE out of the equation so our local law enforcement can do their job. Not really recognizing that it is, that police are using these same tactics just against different communities.
0: So let's talk about what it could take to push politicians to do the right thing. There are pieces of legislation in the works. There are actually high-level politicians saying abolish ICE. We might argue that they perhaps could say abolish ICE and police or just abolish all police. But I suppose ICE being kind of a newer creation, it might be easier to undo its entire existence. And we also see these kind of pretty encouraging signs in places like Maine that erupted into protest after the ICE killing of Sebastian Guerrero. What should people be demanding specifically as they march in the streets? Is just saying abolish ICE enough?
1: Yeah, I think that if that is, I think that's the baseline or the ultimate goal, I think, for a lot of advocates and communities. And I do think it's realistic in some ways. You see a lot of, as you mentioned, a lot of elected officials are, feeling comfortable saying that in a way that maybe they didn't feel comfortable saying abolish the police, abolish prisons, other kind of abolition theories that were less palatable to them. It seems like it is palatable for ICE. And so I think if, ultimately that's the goal, that's what they should ask for. However, I do think that there are lesser steps that can be taken, in short of abolition and that advance that ultimate goal. That folks could be asking for right now. And I think we saw kind of the first one being implemented already, with taking ICE out of enforcing or doing kind of any traffic enforcement or stopping vehicles or interacting with vehicles. That's a great step one. But there's a lot of other things that ICE agents, don't need to be doing in this moment, right? That aren't advancing this, purported goal of getting illegal criminal immigrants out of the country or whatever is the whole theory behind putting so much money behind ICE in the first place. There are different two different divisions of DHS and ICE where there's kind of the ERO, kind of the removal immigration, civil immigration problems, and then there's one that's more tied to criminal misconduct. And so I think even just starting with do we need, this much money? Do we need this many agents? Do we need those agents at all? If the issue is just civil immigration violations that are being investigated. So All that to say, I do think that there is a space between kind of, let's give it more body-worn cameras and abolition, that there is that is, advancing the goal of abolition long term, for folks who, maybe won't see abolition as a realistic option right now.
0: Give out, Lauren, give out a website for your organization and where people can find out more about the work you do.
1: Yeah, we are at nationalpoliceaccountability.org.
0: And we'll post a link to that from our website as well. Thank you so much for joining us. Good luck to you.
1: Yeah, thank you so much, Sonali, for having us.
0: My guest has been Lauren Bonds, Executive Director of the National Police Accountability Project. And I'm Sonali Kolhatkar, host and executive producer of Rising Up with Sonali, an independently produced subscriber-supported program nationally syndicated to radio stations, free speech TV, and podcast platforms.

0: 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The Los Angeles Police Department just announced it would not renew its contract with Flock, the controversial company whose AI-powered cameras surveil the public. The LAPD, which is the third largest city-level police force in the U.S., joins a growing number of law enforcement departments ending contracts with Flock. For years now, police have used Flock technology to automatically read license plates and share databases, claiming that it helps reduce crime. Instead, the technology is being used to spy on people, including immigrants and abortion seekers. Police have even used it to stalk romantic interests. Moreover, the technology routinely misidentifies people, causing serious harm. Ahead of a week of action from August 16th to 22nd aimed at shining a light on the dangers of Flock technology, we'll turn to an LA-based activist today to ask what led to LAPD's abandonment of Flock and how other communities in the U.S. are demanding the same. Hamid Khan is an organizer with the Stop LAPD Spying Coalition, whose mission is to build community-based power to dismantle police surveillance, spying, and infiltration programs. Welcome to the program, Hamid.
1: Thank you very much, Sonali. It's always a pleasure.
0: Tell me first whether or not this particular announcement by the LAPD that it would not be renewing its contract with Flock came as a surprise to you.
1: This didn't really, quite frankly, come as a surprise to us because we have been building a fight since February of 2025 against this particular extremely harmful surveillance technology, Flock Safety, which is based out of Georgia and is of national significance because currently, as Flock claims, it's operating in 43 different states with almost 5,000 different police departments, which are getting the camera feed and data as a result of Flock automatic license plate reader feed. So we've been building this fight, and we are present at the police commission every Tuesday, mapping out through deep research, identifying the extreme harm that this data sharing has caused, not just in Los Angeles, but all across the country, that how the data gathered through Flock Safety has become a roadmap for deportation, how abortion seekers are being impacted. I'm reminded of a claim from a Georgia sheriff who gloatingly just claimed that, well, gee, now we're going to hunt down abortion seekers, as a result of the information they received, about individuals who are seeking gender-affirming care, about youth who, Flock's own employees have been caught as peeping Toms, looking through, young people engaging in gymnastics and all of that. And extremely, extremely of concern always is that how cops all around the country have been using this tool to stalk their romantic interests, their exes, their ex-girlfriends, their wives. I mean, like, it's all across the country. So we have been putting up this fight. So in a sense, you can say that we have been very actively poisoning the well and exposing them. And in Los Angeles, additional piece of that also thing is that their main, Flock's main lobbying firm, Ballard Partners, their principal lobbyist, Joe Buscaglino, happens to be a former council member from San Pedro, Council District 15, and who was also a former LAPD cop when he got first elected to city council. So there's so many different moving parts to it, and we have built up a fight. So we take a moment to celebrate the power that we have built and the culture of resistance that Stop LAPD Spying Coalition has built. And we honor all our comrades and so many community members. However, the fight continues because they're claiming that they're renegotiating this thing. And what's really also quite pathetic, Sonali, to see that is that now LAPD has had their relationship with Flock since 2019, stuff that we have researched through public records and all of that. And all of a sudden, on Friday, their chief information officer, Gio Lamas, announced that, we're gonna suspend all negotiations. We're going to let this current MOU expire because of privacy concerns, because of data concerns, because of sharing concerns. Well, heck, we've been screaming at the top of our voices, and they've had these things for 2019. So all the violence, all the harm, all the families broken, all the deportations, the impact on women seeking abortion, all of a sudden, that means nothing. So we kind of become these, chess pieces in their game for power and money.
0: You say that you weren't terribly surprised that they ended this contract, but Flock claims that it was surprised, at least in headlines. And from what I've been reading, LAPD has been using Flock technology for the past 3 years, but you're saying they've been having dealings with them for 6 years?
1: No, so for 7 years, we found their MOUs that were signed by a captain level person in the Van Nuys division in 2019. And then since then, they've been actively engaging in different memorandums of understanding. This most current one was signed on July 2023, on July 11th, 2023. The 3 years ended. So it's been, they've had this thing, this tool for 7 years.
0: Explain for people who weren't even aware that they were being surveilled in the way that police departments around the country are doing, what Flock cameras actually do, how they work, and how their technology represented a new stage in law enforcement's, constant desire to spy on people. It's not that LAPD and other police departments weren't spying on the public before, but from what I understand, Flock's particular technology is a step up.
1: Well, I mean, it's a step up, but it's also a pretty broad bandwidth as well. So fundamentally, it's a license plate reader cameras which gather all of the information. So just taking a step back, so LAPD uses three different forms of license plate readers. One is the Motorola Solutions. Motorola, a big company, which was formerly the company that was doing it, was Vigilant Solution, and Motorola bought it. So they have a contract with them since 2017. Then we have Axon International, which is formerly Taser International, where the LAPD, they have about 1,500 patrol car mounted cameras as well. And then they have Flock license plate readers. But one thing about Flock, which they have done differently than the other companies, is that they have really gone into the private market. And that's the sleight of hand that they have, where they are going and building these contracts with the homeowners association, with the retail businesses, with various other neighborhoods and all of that. And it's through that camera feed and the data that they collect that is directly fed to LAPD. And then on top of that, so what it does is it captures the image of the car, but it's not only just fixated on the license plate reader, it captures everything about the car itself, like even down to the stickers you may have, anything you may have buffed up your car, the color, the model, the license plate. It also captures the occupants who are in the car as well. And imagine that being used against facial recognition technology. And then that information is then gathered up, gone into databases, and then Flock Safety doesn't even stop there, because then they have an actual portal, which federal agencies have access to as well, like ICE and Customs and Border Patrol. And in that portal, there are different sections. For example, there will be a section on people who may be behind their child support. I mean, this is all, but the it's but the issue here is that data is coming from so many different places, which we call the stalker state. Various institutions are these streams of data are constantly moving in between systems. So they list those individuals, they list all this information in that portal. Any agency can go in and gather that information. They also have a section which is called immigration violators. So federal agencies can go in, and this is where another main infrastructure that was built after 9/11 that is known as fusion centers or joint regional intelligence centers, where all this information is fed in those centers as well, where other federal agencies can access this information. So we have to see this thing, Flock Safety, as one piece within the much broader architectural surveillance in the case of LAPD, where they have two other camera systems, where then body camera footage is going in, where in social media surveillance surveillance is going in, information that they gather from CCTV cameras, the closed circuit television cameras. So it may seem a little complex, but because we have done, and it's all by design, but because we have done a lot of deep research, we have gotten access to a lot of public records. As you know, we have sued the city since over the last 10 years about 16, 17 times, where we have forced them to release secret lists as well. So a lot of information that we have gathered is through deep research and extremely substantiated through city's own documentations as well.
0: Flock claims that its only goal is crime prevention, and that this actually is advantages for historically disadvantaged communities and women, etc. And not only, as you say, the data points out the opposite is true, that it's the technology is being used to out people seeking abortions or gender-affirming care. But it turns out that the technology doesn't even work very well and that it misidentifies people quite often, and that LAPD has wasted a lot of time and resources and caused a lot of trauma in going after people who were being mistaken for someone else.
1: Absolutely. I mean, there are several cases. Even in Los Angeles, if just a few years ago, I'm kind of forgetting the exact year, but I believe it was either a FedEx driver or one of the delivery drivers who was wrongly followed up, and then was arrested and harassed, and just the sheer just the experience of going through that. But it's also like just how when they are speaking from both sides of their mouth, like how they claim to be crime prevention. But I'm just kind of right now, I just printed out a list of just the stalking that has been going on as a result from cops. Like in Westmoreland County, Pennsylvania, Officer Michael McSherry pleaded guilty to stalking charges after using readers to track his estranged wife. Ketchikan, Kansas, Lieutenant Victor Hare pleaded guilty to computer crime and stalking after his estranged wife after using Flock cameras. Sedgwick, Kansas, Costa Mesa, California, Riverside, California, Orange City, Florida, Officer Jamaris Brown allegedly uses ALPRs to stalk his girlfriend. Louisville, Kentucky, Officer Roberto Sedino was charged with multiple felonies. And just last week, Georgia announced the arrest of nine officers for using Flock cameras to stalk their ex-girlfriends and their romantic interests. So in a sense, it's become an actual it's become a facilitator of extreme perversions that we know that gender-based violence is so common in law enforcement agencies. So, in a sense that not only it is impacting so many communities on a daily basis with breaking families and this both sides of their mouth, California claiming on one hand that abortion seekers are welcome, gender-affirming care seeking care people are welcome, but on the other hand, they are endangering their lives and making them extremely vulnerable. Not only that happening or mass deportation of people, but actively providing tools to law enforcement officers to cause extreme harm.
0: Hamid, how widespread is the opposition to Flock? You mentioned that the technology is in use in many cities around the country. In LA, your organization, Stop LAPD Spying Coalition, has been very active in confronting LAPD over its use of Flock. Are there similar such pushbacks happening around the country? I understand that there's a sort of national series of actions taking place mid-August, aimed at Flock and this particular technology, not just the company.
1: Absolutely. So, to our knowledge, I think last we checked, it's over 80 different municipalities who have canceled their contracts with Flock all across the country. I don't remember the names of actual townships and various places, anywhere from small townships to mid-size cities and all of that. I think LA and LAPD would be the largest one, to my knowledge, where the MOU has expired, because it's a very large city and it's the third largest police department in the country as well. So definitely, I mean, the work that we have done, our comrades across the country who is doing amazing work as well. I think it's a matter of really, Sonali, it's a matter of just like day to day, as organizers, we are storytellers. years. So how do we bring that story to the community? And in the extensive outreach that we have done, when people hear that, and particularly in communities who have a history of being impacted of extreme state violence, people get it. People understand that. And it's like, and it's also where for us, the fight really is the fighting back against human impact. Because if you look at it historically speaking, we've had gang injunctions, we've had weed and seed, we've had Operation Hammer, we've had broken windows policing, we've had suspicious activity reporting, we've had predictive policing with all of these body cameras and all of these tools of violence as well. And fundamentally, what remains is that it is the intentionality, it's the intent to cause harm that we know that how these things are weaponized and the same communities over and over again are being impacted as a result of that. But people are fighting back. People are fighting back.
0: And so tell me about here in Los Angeles, what this particular victory means within the scope of the work that LAPD, Stop LAPD Spying Coalition is doing. How much of your work has been focused on getting the LAPD to stop this? And what's the next step? You said in the beginning of the interview, you're pausing to savor the victory, but it's not over, and there's much more to be done still.
1: Absolutely. Well, Sonali, you know as well as I do that we live in a police state where everything is driven by law enforcement, right? So, in a sense, it's more than policing. Their claim about public safety, the question really is who's the public in that safety? Who's getting safety? I know that I'm not one of those public, or people, if you're black and brown, if you're queer, you're trans, you're femme, you're a sex worker, you're trans, you just there is no public safety. So these are counterinsurgency operations. These are operations that we have mapped out, that we have identified through various other programs in South Central Los Angeles, on the east side in Boyle Heights, across the river, over there in Mar Vista, in areas of the valley. So I think for us, it's always critical that, yes, I want to really, like I said, that we want to take a moment to celebrate. I want to honor my comrades here at Stop LAPD Spying, Quyen Balagh and Grace Zhang, who really, really helped coordinate this fight, and so many other community members who have given so much time to map it out through extensive research, through developing communications, through, and this is all volunteer, through massive outreach as well. But we stay suited up. We stay suited up because we know that the fight continues. We know that they continue to conspire, they continue to go around, they continue to pivot, and they continue to rename this thing. I mean, it's almost amusing that when I saw the Inspector General's audit, I mean, they're co-opting our language as well. So,
0: What
1: while
0: do you
1: we,
0: mean
1: yes,
0: by that? How are they
1: I mean,
0: co-opting
1: in a sense,
0: language?
1: the language that they're using about, like, just protection and this thing, and where we have been saying, like, they got to stop that. So if they're trying to make it feel this feel good thing where the LAPD's chief information officer came out that we are suspending it because of this. No, we're not going to let you claim a moral high ground. Because it's not. It's because of community power. So that's where we celebrate community power. And then, but tomorrow we're back to we're back to work. Just we're having a press conference outside the LAPD headquarters at 9 o'clock. We're gonna be just like the thing being that and then we well, our real fight is that no more negotiations. This has to end. This has to stop. And we're not just only stopping at flock safety. We're going after Axon license plate readers. We're going after Motorola license plate readers. We're going after these real-time crime centers, which are these major hubs that they have created for real time. And that's a separate conversation. And maybe I can map it out for you some other time. But so, for us, it's really, really critical to stay on our feet, to stay vigilant. And it's a lifetime's work. I mean, I think as an organizer, I act as an organizer. And as organizers, we are duty bound to stay suited up because we know that this is just one battle in the bigger war towards the abolition of policing.
0: Hamid, thank you so much for joining us, and congratulations to you and your colleagues for this victory. Appreciate your
1: Thank you
0: work.
1: so much. Thank you so much, Sonali. Always a pleasure, and thanks for the opportunity.
0: My guest has been Hamid Khan, an organizer with the Stop LAPD Spying Coalition. And I'm Sonali Kohatkar, host and executive producer of Rising Up with Sonali, an independently produced, subscriber-supported program nationally syndicated to radio stations, free speech TV, and podcast platforms.

0: 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Heat waves all across the Northern Hemisphere are smashing weather records as the long-predicted impacts of climate change emerge. In Europe, studies show thousands have already lost their lives from climate change-related impacts. Scorching heat and humidity from Asia and Africa all the way to the United States are testing the limits of the human body's ability to adapt to excess heat. And still, fossil fuel companies continue to reap massive profits from energy sources whose emissions could kill off the human species. While politicians claim that transitioning away from fossil fuels is not possible, pundits claim that the solution is more air conditioning. My guest is Candace Fortin, U.S. campaigns manager with 350.org, a global climate justice organization. Welcome to the program, Candace.
1: Thank you. Thank you for having me.
0: So it is definitive that climate change is at the heart of this, even though we don't often see it being mentioned in news coverage of these record-breaking heat waves. Let's first start with all of the ways in which we could be doing better just in terms of dealing with climate change. Could reporting and journalism on our heat waves be better?
1: I really appreciate that question. And I can say this, you know, starting from the US context, I think, you know, first of all, it's important to position the federal administration that we're operating under right now, you know, drill, baby, drill, bring back coal, et cetera, tends to take the headlines. And, you know, that's the Trump administration, et cetera, that are really, you know, kind of pushing that messaging, and they're serious about it. You know, they do not want to permit new renewable energy projects or anything else. But I think, you know, essentially where we are as far as the media, we oftentimes do feed into what people want to, you know, see and the immediacy. So, you know, we're a consumer-oriented sort of culture in the U.S. We like to just kind of get like that bite-sized, like kind of quick piece. And a lot of people just want to focus on, you know, what's going to happen to their bill, et cetera, et cetera, et cetera. And so I think, you know, that comes from A, that we just don't have a coherent sort of understanding and knowledge about climate change. We don't understand the culprits. Unfortunately, our current EPA, Environmental Protection Agency, has decided that they were going to repeal the endangerment finding, which was a landmark finding in the 90s that said that CO2 and fossil fuels actually do contribute to climate change. Whenever we don't have those kind of fundamental principles, it's really hard to operate in the media to like get that information. So back to your
0: right,
1: point.
0: Because journalists in the mainstream like to cite facts that politicians claim is the standard knowledge. They tend to take politicians at their word.
1: Exactly. And, you know, just wanting to find that media hit, you know, and, you know, we, you know, the media could take more responsibility, I think, and also new media as well, to kind of start to steward people down the path of actually getting educated about climate. I think right now we still are in a very reactive space, as you were just, you know, naming, as far as like, you know, what politicians are saying, or if there's a climate crisis, or, you know, an extreme weather event, we tend to react versus getting actually educated. And I think that there needs to be more media outlets, you know, such as yours, that take the time to really have these kinds of conversations. And I think also, you know, there are bite-sized ways that the media could also respond as well by saying, you know, maybe the headline is not just there was a power outage, but that there was a fossil fuel, you know, sponsored power outage that happened, or, you know, just starting to make more of those connections so that we're not constantly having to, you know, chip through the sort of, you know, misinformation or like parallel narratives that don't really help us reach solutions.
0: As a journalist who has been covering climate change for my entire 25-year career, it does get frustrating to continuously be right and to not be joined by my colleagues in the mainstream. So moving forward with, you know, what really are the solutions, we are told, you know, we're in the middle of a, continue to be in the middle of a war where the price of oil remains central and negotiations around war fighting revolve around the price of oil. And when we see media coverage again of things like gas prices, it's not linked to climate change. It's not linked to the impact on all of us. We are essentially being told in many, many ways, there is no alternative to the fossil fuel industry. How do you respond to that?
1: Oh, there's definitely an alternative. It just doesn't serve the billionaire and millionaire class that are benefiting from it. It serves everyone else. You know, we in the United States, for example, the fossil fuel utility company has a monopoly over our access to renewable energy. You know, for example, I live in Detroit, where, you know, with our recent power outage that happened nationwide, that impacted 1.3 million ratepayers. In Detroit, 350,000 of those ratepayers were impacted by that. And we only have one utility company. It's called DTE. And that utility company is basically controls us. We are not able to, you know, explore what it looks like to get, you know, solar rays or like a swift and, you know, just transition or more renewable energy, distributed, decentralized renewable energy, because they want to keep us hooked on fossil fuels. Unfortunately, we've seen the results of that, where the grid can no longer withstand the same sort of pollution and climate crisis that they're actually contributing to. So, you know, we can continue to demand that we need renewable energy. We can continue to say that we need these solutions, but we're talking to only a handful of people, right, to make those kinds of demands. We're talking to our utility companies. We're talking to the Public Service Commission in some instances. Sometimes we're talking to the governor, our city council. And these are the decision makers. We don't have the democratization sort of infrastructure to be able to actually explore what that looks like. But to your point, the answer's always been there. It's renewable energy. The issue is that the people who are benefiting from this the most, who are making record profits every quarter, don't want that to happen. They don't want us to understand that this is something that actually could be a solution. They don't want us to understand that this could actually be a great backup in case there is another, you know, extreme weather event. And so we're stuck. And, you know, and I've also just realized this recent statistic where there's, in the US, for example, 76% of U.S. adults are registered voters, and 93% of U.S. adults are actually ratepayers. So we should actually be democratizing energy options more. We should be able to make those decisions and learn what we can do so that we're actually able to, A, have reliable energy, and, you know, hopefully a bill that is either very low cost or nothing at all. It's about the people, and it's not about the millionaires and billionaires.
0: How do you respond to some of the op-eds and editorials that we're seeing in the major media that the reason why so many Europeans are dying in the heat waves, that they're record-breaking heat waves, isn't climate change? It's the fact that they eschew AC, that they have essentially relied on getting by without air conditioning. You know, there was an op-ed in the Washington Post. I believe there was even one in the New York Times. Okay. That was very openly sort of derisive of Europeans. This one in the Washington Post, Europe has it wrong. AC is not a luxury. It is a necessity. Most air conditioning uses fossil fuels, right? We're using more of the same energy that's killing us to keep us temporarily alive.
1: I mean, I just find that, this is our sixth highest, we're on track to be the sixth highest summer of record heat. This is our sixth year. And so, I mean, that's completely bogus. You know, we cannot blame the lack of access to, you know, actual energy that we need on the consumers who are kind of stuck with whatever they have. That's not really the answer at all. I think that's quite ridiculous. I would say, but we've seen a lot of this sort of like deflection on the ratepayer oftentimes. Like I've heard in a recent utilities conference in the Midwest how they said, the rates keep getting increased because of inflation, and that it's really the ratepayers' issue that they're not able to afford it, that they should be getting paid more, and that will solve the actual problem. Going back to your point, not talking about the climate crisis itself, but going back to other pieces around access and energy affordability, et cetera. And so I do think that again, that's a great opportunity perhaps for the media to also step in and to counteract that. And making sure that people do understand the science behind what's happening right now, that regardless of whatever the EPA says, in the United States, for example, that CO2 and fossil fuels do actually contribute to this. And I think that whenever we start to have more of that kind of coherent messaging, I think it'll be helpful for people to start to understand that there's really just one solution that's going to get us through this, and that is just a just and swift transition to renewables.
0: The media also fails to point out how the fossil fuel industry is propped up by governments using our tax dollars. This is something 350.org has pointed to. Let's get into that a little bit, because I think a lot of people who are struggling with the heat, who are struggling with their energy bills in the face of this heat, would be shocked to find out just how much of their tax dollars are actually going to propping up the most profitable industry in the history of humanity.
1: Yes, and there are some new tactics that have been happening on the legislative level that have started to address this historically. I can say in the US, like for instance, with the Climate Superfund bill in New York, they require that these fossil fuel utility companies actually give their subsidies towards a fund that'll be $75 million towards renewable energy solutions, climate mitigation, climate resilience in the event of extreme heat. And a lot of other people are starting to sort of explore these things, whether it's, to your example about, governments making these decisions, ensuring that these fossil fuel companies are not able to lobby or use their funds for that to convince governments to, sponsor a bill or kind of give them a green light towards a fossil fuel project or a data center project. And I think those kinds of tactics are actually very, very important. There's also the windfall tax, which has been something that a lot of different countries and regions are exploring, where if, let's say, a fossil fuel company gets record profits that year, which tends to happen pretty consistently, those profits will actually go instead, those tax profits will actually go instead towards renewable energy solutions, again, climate mitigation, climate resilience, tools so that folks can actually stay safe and start to actually effectively fight this climate crisis. So I think that is one of those ways that people can start to tackle this. I think another thing is that a lot of people, what I've observed in the US, do not know who those government players are. So it's very, very challenging to hold them accountable. So, for instance, there's the Public Service Commission in the United States. They are a state regulated body in every state in the US. And they are the ones who decide that your rates go up. They are the ones who decide that, the fossil fuel utility company can build another pipeline. They are the ones who can give an okay to a data center. And they oftentimes do these things in the dark, with like these closed door meetings, or at times that when people, average working class people, cannot actually show up to hold them accountable. And so I think there's also a responsibility of us as campaigners to make sure that people understand who these actual entities are and how these conversations happen, because it seems like a very opaque thing. It's very easy to just, target Trump. But at the same time, these things have been happening for decades and decades, and it's oftentimes at the state and the city level.
0: How do you want the how do we start implementing these solutions? Because it seems like some of it, or a lot of it, relies on or lies in culture shifting to push the media to push politicians to do the right thing. And of course, there are legions of activists, young people and elders, who have marched for climate justice, who have pushed, who have, you know, gone to the climate conferences sponsored by the UN demanding demanding just solutions. And yet, here we are with governments that are increasingly authoritarian, that use white supremacy as a way to divide people from one another. And climate issues are falling by the wayside. People are looking at immigrants as the problem rather than the billionaires who are benefiting from the energy transition. Is it a matter of linking climate justice to all these other myriad issues that many of us are dealing with?
1: I think that's definitely right. As one tactic for sure is that, you know, ensuring that the broader general public does understand the intersections, because that could be a more effective entryway. Like, let's say you live in a heavily polluted area and you might have had to get a hysterectomy because of the effects of the pollution on, you know, your body, then that's a reproductive health issue, and it's also a climate justice issue. And I think that there's definitely ways that that can be intersected. I think also we are in some ways lucky to see what's happening right now with the data center fights. There's quite a bit of uprisings that are happening, everyday citizens from all across different spectrums, all across the aisle, who are starting to react and to start to fight back against the data centers. And a lot of it's just very intuitive, whether it's, you know, they don't want their bills to continue to go up. They're very stressed about that. They're worried about the noise pollution. You know, they're concerned about the land going away towards this, like, you know, big mega facility. And that can be a really great entry point to start to get people to understand that there's another curtain behind this. That it's the same exact sort of like fossil fuel industry players, utility companies that are, you know, just as complicit in giving the

0: it's both and. Like, yes, there are the intersections there, but then there's also, I think, some great opportunities, especially now, for people to, take their kind of visceral reaction that they're having towards the data centers to also see how the infrastructure has already been there to set it up, and that we need to tackle that next. After we get through this data center piece and, and successfully get a lot of moratoriums out there, and hopefully shut a lot of data centers down, to starting to understand like the foundations of this, and then starting to tackle that as well.
1: Give out a website, Candace, for people to find out more about the work you do at 350.org.
0: Yes, just go to 350.org.
1: That's it. And also, I believe your social media is 350.org. Is that correct?
0: That's correct, on Instagram.
1: Well, thank you so much again for joining us. Good luck to you and stay cool.
0: Cool, thank you.
1: My guest has been Candace Fortin, the U.S. Campaigns Manager with 350.org, a global climate justice organization. I'm Sonali Kohatkar, host and executive producer of Rising Up with Sonali, an independently produced, subscriber-supported program nationally syndicated to radio stations, free speech TV, and podcast platforms.

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1: This is Robin Collier, president of Cultural Energy. Chaos continues in the Middle East, disrupting the world's economy. RFK Jr. has cut pathogen monitoring, and now 3,000 in the U.S. are sickened with severe diarrhea. In this time of economic uncertainty and Trump's attack on health, education, science, and democracy itself, public affairs reporting is essential. 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Thanks to all our listeners and particularly our generous donors. This is Robin Collier, and we're here in our big front studio with Nick Knight of the well-known Knight family in Taos to talk about the Wurlitzer Foundation, a big event they're having Saturday, July 18th. It's a fundraiser, but it's by donation of any amount, and there's all kinds of different things happening, basically. And first of all, I know Mike has covered you before, but tell us, Nick, who was Helene Wurlitzer, and how did the Wurlitzer Foundation come to be?
2: Thanks, Robin. Thanks for having me, and thanks for the interest in our event and the Wurlitzer Foundation in general. Helena Wurlitzer was a lifelong philanthropist. She was actually born in the Southwest because her father was managing mines and then later became an owner of a mine in New Mexico. And she was born in 1874. So she spent her early childhood up until, I believe she was about 10 or 11 before she moved out of the area, but she bounced around being born in Salt Lake City, then a couple of years later moved near Denver while her father managed a mine in Leadville, Colorado. Okay. And a couple of years after that, due to the success of that operation, her father became the sole owner of a mine in New Mexico, in Magdalena, New Mexico, which is just south of Socorro. So Helena grew up riding around on a burro and witnessing the Wild West.
3: Okay.
2: And then she moved to, since

0: Cincinnati, which is where her parents met and were married, and spent most of her life in Cincinnati. She went on to study music at the Cincinnati Conservatory, and it was in that scene where she met Howard Wurlitzer of the Wurlitzer Music Company.
1: Oh, yeah, of course, yeah.
0: Due to the success of the mining operations, which she inherited, she had the means to live a life of giving and philanthropy. So she was very active in Cincinnati with funding and supporting parks, education, libraries, medical research, scientific research, and really anything that she felt was for the betterment of humanity.
1: Yeah.
0: In that scene, she had established a scholarship program for the music school, which was her alma mater. And it was a young opera singer from Taos who was a recipient of this scholarship that Helena befriended. And that was her connection to Taos, the catalyst to her moving here. They stayed in touch, and Eduardo reached out to Helena in the late 30s after Helena had gone through a period of great loss, having lost her husband, both of her daughters, and then her mother.
1: Oh, wow.
0: Eduardo reached out and said, Helena, there's nothing keeping you in Cincinnati. Why don't you consider moving to Taos?
1: Yeah.
0: So after some thinking about it and even making visits to Taos, she decided to move here in the later years of her life. So she moved to Taos in 1942, built the house off of Los Pondos Road, which is now the headquarters for the foundation. And in the early 50s, she started acquiring property around hers in order to create spaces for artists to live and work. And so in 1954, with the help of her good friend Henry Sauerwein, she established the Helena Wurlitzer Foundation of New Mexico, starting off with that year with only 4 units and starting to build 3 in the fall of 54, which were completed by 55, which brought the number to 7 units. A couple of years later, she purchased the Sandoval House on Liebert Street, and then in 58, the Birch family home off of Birch Street, and converted those into artist spaces. So that brought the number to 11 units, and we still have 11 units to this day. Of those units, 3 of them are designated for visual artists, so they have an art studio with lighting and easels, etc. 3 of them are designated for music composers, and so they have a grand piano in them. And the remaining 5 casitas are spread amongst the various literary artists. So writers, poets, playwrights, screenwriters, filmmakers. Occasionally we'll throw a photographer in a writing studio if they don't need a full art studio. So that makes this program one of the oldest in the country. We're 72 years old this year as an artist-in-residence program, outdating anything on the West.
1: Really?
0: There are only a couple of programs on the East that are older than the program that we have. So Helena's idea, along with her collaboration with Henry, was very pioneering at the time. There were not very many organizations in the world, especially in the country, that were providing free housing for artists simply so they could work.
1: And how long do people usually stay then?
0: We have a fairly structured program now. During the early days, Helena was alive for 9 years throughout the program. She died in 63. And it was a lot less structured. She was really using it for her continued philanthropy. But currently we have 3 sessions per year. They're 3 months each. So artists arrive and depart at the same time over the course of a few days, over a week.
1: Sure.
0: And so it develops this great camaraderie and cohort of artists. And I've seen a lot of great collaborations as well as relationships and friendships develop as a result of the structure of our program.
1: Well, there have been so many artists, writers, musicians that have come to Taos as a result of having this residency, and then they come back and stay. They fall in love with Taos. It's pretty hard not to fall in love with Taos if you come here.
0: Right.
1: But it is really, it's amazing how much the Wurlitzer Foundation residencies has really made Taos this artist colony, you know, particularly in the modern era. We talk about the Society of Artists and everything, but, It's really a wide range of different disciplines and influences. I'm not sure how you choose all these people, but it really has affected Taos a great deal.
0: Well, thank you for bringing that up. I think that's one of the very little known and probably not recognized enough aspects of the program. That being that through this program, we have created a steady infusion of creatives to the community, right, whether it's visual artists, writers, or composers. And when people ask about impact, that's one of those things that's, for us, sort of an intangible, but we can say for a fact that artists have continually moved to the area as a result of their experience with the residency program for over 70 years now.
1: Yeah.
0: And I think we all know a bunch of them, and we may not be aware that their initial contact with Taos was through the residency program.
1: Well, it's a similar thing that happened with Mabel Dodge. You know, she's criticized by people like Bill Whaley and a number of others of being racist and everything. But when you look at how many people she brought to Taos and fell in love with Taos, and from George O'Keefe to my grandfather to Jaime de Angulo, I mean, the artists that she brought had so much changed Taos. And it's a similar kind of thing. She wasn't really giving fellowships, but she had this salon that she had, and it's a similar kind of thing. And, you know, again, it's not recognized enough, that positive contribution. And so let's talk a little bit more about this event. Now, we were talking before of how much work it is for a nonprofit to raise money. I mean, she didn't leave some giant endowment, really, for you to work with, right?
0: No, she did not. She left a lot of assets, a lot of saleable assets. And as we know in the nonprofit world, that is a limited source of income.
1: Right.
0: Once those assets are gone, then we depend on gifts and donations from our supporters.
1: Anyway, so how long have you been at the Wurlitzer then?
0: I have just started my 11th year.
1: Oh, really? You've been there that long? Okay, okay. Well, I notice in the last few years, you've made the Wurlitzer a lot more noticeable, shall we say.
0: Correct.
1: By that's design. A good idea. I mean, that's what it takes. You have to do so much outreach. You know, you have to hobnob with wealthy people, you know, who are willing to do it. And it's hard for someone like you and me who have grown up here in Taos to do that, because we think we're just salt of the earth people that are just Taosanos. But that's part of what you have to do. And many years ago, I took a fundraising class in the Bay Area. And that's what it was a week-long class. And that's what the fundraising teacher said. You have to become part of the community. You have to make, you know, friendships with people. And you, many people that are wealthy want to give away their money, and they don't know where. And you're giving them an opportunity to be involved with something that's really good. And so the part of it is just getting to know them, getting them to interact, getting them to understand what you're trying to do. And you know, I'm looking at this schedule, and you have so many people that are also part of the Taos community that are participating. You, this is going to be on this Saturday, the July 18th, from 11 to 6 p.m. And you have an auction that's to raise money, but you have all these different events, live music, films, poetry readings, play excerpts. Tell us a little bit about the performance schedule.
0: Well, yes, it's really grown into something that is really heartening for me, because this whole event is alumni driven.
1: Yeah.
0: From the planning stages to the execution of the plan to the artists who are featured in the auction to the artists and performers that are featured as performers.
1: Okay.
0: They're all alumni. And honestly, there's no way that I could do this without their support and without their help and their involvement. So we put a call out earlier this year to our alumni. First, asking who might be interested in being involved and participating in the planning stages, but also the art auction and the performance part of the event. And the response was just enormous.
1: Yeah.
0: We had so many alumni who wanted to participate, wanted to share their work, wanted to perform, that we, in the planning stages, realized this is really big.
1: Yeah.
0: This is a lot of organization. This is a lot of planning, scheduling, infrastructure just to set up to host this type of an event.
1: Well, you don't have a giant building like some
0: correct
1: nonprofits
0: have. Yeah.
1: You have these little apartments almost. They're not mm-hmm. large where
0: yeah.
1: people stake their residency. Mm-hmm. How are you handling that? Where is all this exactly happening?
0: So we are – you're correct. We have no venue space per se. We have the little 11 casitas on the property and Helena's home, which is where the office is and the
1: yeah.
0: foundation is headquartered. One thing we do have, which we're very grateful, is a lot of land, a
1: yeah.
0: lot of open space.
1: Meadowlands.
0: Correct.
1: Trees.
0: And due to the fact of the age of the property, Helena having acquired it in the 40s and 50s, the town has really grown around and sort of enveloped that space. So we're
1: yeah.
0: very grateful to have these open fields right in the middle of town. So it's one of those fields that
1: oh, okay.
0: that we're going to host the event. It's going to be in front of Helena's home, between her home and Los Pondos Road.
1: And for people that don't know where Los Pondos is, it comes right off the main road going through Taos,
0: mm-hmm.
1: right by Smith's there,
0: correct.
1: Basically,
0: mm-hmm.
1: and runs in a kind of curve
0: mm-hmm.
1: and ends up close to the county buildings, basically. But
0: mm-hmm.
1: it's very easy to find. You can walk from downtown if you wanted to get to it. And then these other streets go off, like Birch Street and
0: mm-hmm.
1: so forth, you know,
0: mm-hmm.
1: other little residential streets. So it's right in the heart of Taos, really. So tell us a little bit about the schedule. You're going to have an art fair, and that's going to be all day. Now, what does that involve?
0: So that's going to include art for sale that's not part of the auction.
1: Okay.
0: Merchandise from artists that include books and CDs. We have even a really beautiful hand-created musical score.
1: Okay.
0: So a lot of the art that's not in the auction will be featured for the art fair and the art sale.
1: Okay.
0: There will also be a lot of alumni available for meeting and visiting and artist interactions and talks. It's also, we're going to have, you know, as you see the schedule, every 30 minutes, basically, we'll have something happening in either the main tent or the film tent, which brings me to back to the infrastructure of the event itself. We'll be having a large 40 by 60 size tent for the main tent area, which is going to hold the art that's on exhibition for the auction.
1: Right.
0: We will also have a stage there, and that's where the live music, the mini ballet, a lot of the performances are going to be on that stage. We'll have full sound system. My brother, DJ Oliver, is going to be providing interim DJ sets between performances and during things like the art workshops, which will also be under the big tent. Furthermore, we'll have the literary and film tent, which is where we'll be hosting alumni giving readings, either poetry or prose, and also screening films done by alumni filmmakers who have come through our program.
1: And at 11:30, you have flamenco.
0: Yes, yes. That's Gustavo Alonso Lopez. He is one of our alum.
1: Okay.
0: And he is actually performing twice during the day. So once at 11:30 and later, I don't have the schedule.
1: 3:30, it looks like, yeah.
0: Correct.
1: Yeah. Okay, well, that's, you know, a very complex tradition going back to Spain and has become very popular in New Mexico. There's a lot of flamenco dancers that
0: true.
1: I know. Yeah.
0: Yes.
1: And then at noon, you have an art workshop, Pinch Pot demo. And Pinch Pot is sort of the traditional Pueblo method of making pots, but I guess this may be a little more modern than that. This is with Sonia Henriksen.
0: Henriksen,
1: okay.
0: Yeah. Mm-hmm. Correct. Yeah. Sonja is visiting from Germany.
1: Okay.
0: And which brings me to the fact that there are alumni from we have alumni from all over the world.
1: Sure.
0: So she took interest in this art form and would like to share it. And so in addition to that workshop, we'll later be having a paper marbling workshop.
1: Oh, okay.
0: Done by Solange Robidoux, also an alum.
1: Yeah, well, I mean, most ceramics are wheel thrown. In other words, you put it on a wheel, it spins around, you shape it. Mm-hmm. Pinch pots are you take and make coils of clay and you pinch them together and then smooth them out. It's a very different technique and you can make very different shapes and so forth, not always completely round. Now, at the same time, at 11:30, you have a film about Frank Morgan, the great jazz performer.
0: Yeah, NC, the filmmaker NC Hyken. She took interest in his story and was really thrilled to find out that Frank had actually lived in Taos for many years.
1: Yeah, yeah.
0: And those were the years, by the way, that I was booking the music at the Adobe Bar in the Taos Inn. And we were so grateful that he was available to perform because we had this incredible world-class saxophone player right in the living room of Taos, as they called it back then.
1: Well, we recorded him here and he was a very great man.
0: You know? Oh, definitely. Yeah.
1: So that will be very interesting. And then also at noon, you have three poets reading.
0: Yes. Yes. In 20-minute intervals, we'll have three poets at that portion of the day. And then later we'll have two more poets and a prose reader.
1: Okay.
0: So again, yes, just an opportunity to feature the literary artists that come through the program. We had so much response of interested alumni that we had to sort of squeeze as much as we could into a certain amount of time. So it's going to be a very, I'm not going to say fast-paced schedule, but very busy and, and continuous schedule.
1: Yeah. I mean, it looks like altogether there's nine poets or nine readings. Maybe actually Veronica Golos reads twice, I guess. And again, these are people that you've heard at SOMOS. They've continued to produce. Poetry, again, is such an important part of Taos tradition, you know. Mm-hmm. And, you know, another thing that people don't know so much about is Judson Cruz. Judson Cruz was one of the first, from Texas, was one of the first persons to publish Henry Miller. He actually lived with Henry Miller in Big Sur. And he was a job printer at the Taos News in the 1950s. Mm. And he published hundreds of chapbooks. He basically popularized the idea of the chapbook. It had been around, but he published numerous important poets. And his own poetry, which he did under a number of pseudonyms, he had one pseudonym that became famed as a black poet and was recognized by all the black poets in the country. He never would admit that it was him, but his kids say, yes, it was him. So there's another aspect of Taos history that, you know, a job printer at the Taos News could be so influential in poetry. And of course, many of those poets ended up staying in Taos and coming back, and, you know, it was a big center. Okay, then we also have, you mentioned, at 1 o'clock you have the paper marbling workshop.
0: Correct.
1: And marbling is just a fascinating technique where you put pigments in an oil solution and you mix them and then you lay paper and you get these fantastic patterns. You see them oftentimes in the end covers of books and so forth, but it's a very beautiful technique.
0: Mm-hmm. Yeah, I'm looking forward to that. I'm sure I'll be very busy running around and doing other things, but I would love to participate in that workshop.
1: Well, again, bookmaking is another long tradition in Taos. You know, Joe Foster, a huge admirer of D.H. Lawrence, had a whole printing operation, printing greeting cards. And again, all spin-offs of the influence of Mabel and D.H. Lawrence and so forth. And of course, Padre Martinez had one of the first printing presses in New Mexico. Very important influence. So again, bookmaking, printing, those are other important Taos traditions. Then you have live sound meditation, field listening. What is that about?
0: Yes. So that was an idea suggested by Paul Rudy, the host of that event.
1: Yeah.
0: And we thought, well, where would we do that? And it made sense that we would put that in the film and literary tent. Okay. So that's where that's going to be. And it's going to be interesting. I've heard some of the work that he's doing, not specifically for this event, but it's going to be a great sort of, I would say, interlude to the busyness of what's going on around the festival grounds.
1: Okay.
0: Paul is also going to be projecting on the screen in the film tent while he's creating this sound bath using everything from just a variety of instruments and bowls.
1: Okay. And then as you get to the end of the day, you have more live music with the flamenco at 3:30. And then at 4:00 is the live art auction. And even if you're not bidding on the pieces, mm-hmm. it's probably mm-hmm. fun thing to attend and just watch.
0: Definitely. Yes. We had, again, great response from the alumni. We have over 70 pieces of artwork that have been donated with the intention of, you know, supporting the foundation. So, several of those items are already available for bidding online.
1: Okay.
0: Most of them, though, however, are reserved for in-person bidding.
1: Okay.
0: So it's going to be a lot of art. There's going to be a lot of art hanging. And you can preview it now online if you go to the Wurlitzer website, wurlitzerfoundation.org.
1: I helped run an art gallery in the Bay Area, and my father was friends with Ruth Asawa, and two of the members, you know, knew Ruth, and we asked her to donate something for an art auction. We thought a little drawing or something, and she donated this 6-foot diameter stainless steel star, the companion which hangs in front of the Oakland Museum.
0: Wow.
1: And we were at wit's end. How are we going to auction this? You know, you'd have to build a building to house it. And it was really funny. We went to her house in Noe Valley, and there were these sculptures with plants growing through them. And we thought, well, we'll get a list of her collectors and, you know, her resume and everything. She said, collectors? I don't keep track of that. Resume? I'm an artist. Why would I do that? And it was quite frustrating. We had it for a couple of years. We ended up having to return it to her because, again, it was such a magnificent piece. Mm-hmm. You know, like I say, it would have mm-hmm. to be in a church or mm-hmm. big building. So sometimes art auctions can be a little bit difficult in that way, that the pieces are almost too grandiose for people to actually.
0: True. Yeah. And I'd take it a little further. In-kind donations and in-kind gifts in general can be a lot to deal with.
1: Right.
0: In fact, that's one of the things we addressed when we, several years back, put together an updated gift acceptance policy for the foundation, because there are certain things that we just, you know, as generous as it is to the giver, we just don't need. We just cannot utilize or use even for funding purposes. It just becomes something that takes up our storage.
1: Right. And so while the auction's going on, you're also going to have a film screening about finding Helene, about Helene mm-hmm. Wurlitzer. So.
0: Correct. Yes. And that's part of a larger project by filmmaker Nina Franicek, who ultimately would like to see the story of Helena in either a feature film or a series. And so this is sort of a pitch or a step on the way there.
1: Well, again, these philanthropists, and you look at Bill Gates's wife, for example, mm-hmm. Melinda, who's just doing a fantastic job of supporting women's mm-hmm. rights and so forth. Or my aunt. My aunt was Nina Perea Collier, Sephardic Jew. Mm-hmm. And in the early 50s in Pennsylvania, she started a music appreciation nonprofit. And that is still going. Over 100,000 children are taken to classical music concerts from that foundation. And she did similar things in New Mexico. She totally restored the Los Luceros, the hacienda, the chapel, everything. Mm-hmm. She was a huge philanthropist. Without really spending that much money, she just fostered these mm-hmm. things. Mm-hmm. And again, it doesn't necessarily, philanthropists are not just those that have money. Again, you look at someone like Ruth Asawa, who started this education program for kids, residency of artists in schools, mm-hmm. these huge sculptures made out of baker's clay and then cast mm-hmm. with hundreds of children. It's the people that involve people in the art they're supporting. And in a way, right. Helene Wurlitzer, that's kind of what she did. She got these artists to become involved, to meet each other. Mm-hmm. I mean, the cost of putting them up maybe wasn't that much, but by fostering all these artists to come together, these writers, these musicians, mm-hmm. she created a whole environment mm-hmm. of cultural activity. And again, when we think of philanthropists, we mainly think of money, but it's also the vision that they have.
0: Absolutely. And I was just going to say that you took the words right out of okay. my mouth, is that, yeah, it's the vision coupled with the capability financially. Right.
1: Mm-hmm. So again, we're about to come to the end of this, and we've been talking to Nick Knight, who is the director of the Wurlitzer Foundation, and this big event that's happening this Saturday, July 18th, from 11 to 6 p.m. It's by donation. Any amount gets you in. There's special compensation for larger donations. But again, Nick, anything else you want to add now?
0: Well, thank you, Robin. Thanks for having me, and thanks for your interest in our event. I think all I would add is I just, again, want to thank our alumni who are involved and who have been really essential in making this event happen, and also to the Taos community for expressing interest. Yeah. And back to our previous conversation about fundraising and its connection to being out in the open and being visible. Really, that was my ultimate objective with this event, is to create a connection between the Taos community and the Wurlitzer Foundation. And already we're seeing that.
1: Great. Yeah. Okay. Well, thank you very much, Nick. And this is Robin Collier, KCI 90.1 FM, Red River Taos.
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1: On Wednesday, July 15th at 9 a.m., the Costilla County Planning Commission will hold a public hearing to discuss data centers and permit fees at 400 Gaspar Street in San Luis, Colorado. This is in response to citizens calling for a moratorium on any data centers in the county.

0: Voice to Women Speak. I first heard Consuelo Luce sing this song as part of an event called Art for Peace at the Bryce Gallery shortly after 9/11, when our government was using fear and false promises of security to justify further war and devastation in the Middle East. So what does art have to do with peace? It provides us with a nonviolent means of expressing fear and outrage, shame and guilt, and the hardening judgments which can only continue to fuel their power and paralyze us. Art treats the same wounds, but differently. Resistance, biting indictment, yes, but its weapons are the pen, the image, the song, which reaches beyond a closed throat. It allows for no borders. It dreams and works for a change in consciousness. Empathy and compassion are its intention. We gather to share in venues that are now spreading all about the country as arts commons. It would show that resistance, without the above, risks becoming only a reflection of what we would resist. SOMOS's summer series has combined spoken word and music toward this end. And my guest, Consuelo Luce, whom I welcome here today, thank you so much for coming, is singing with John Nichols, who will do spoken word that night. I must tell you that when I hear Consuelo sing, all the borders melt. And whatever is despair in me and seems to have overcome my desire and my hope starts to rise again. So I'm very grateful that you're here and I can talk to you about these things.
1: I'm very glad to be here. I'm always glad to come back to Taos. And what you said is very beautiful. Thank you. And in fact, I think I never looked at it this way, but now that you mentioned borders, I think that my life has been a journey of melting borders within me and without me. And, you know, it's a parallel journey because I do have a lot of, have had a lot of conflicting borders within me, I think, like many of us do. And I've traveled all over the world and I've seen a lot, and I'm sort of a multicultural person. And so that's a real interesting way of putting it. I never imagined it until you mentioned that. All of a sudden I saw, oh my gosh, that's what I do. I have all these borders inside me. I'm constantly melting them.
0: Could you talk a little about your family and what you said to me once was like a dense soup of influence?
1: There you go. See, that's the soup of the borders inside. Well, I just, you know, like most people, I think there's very few people these days that can claim to be, you know, a pure line of some, you know, some ancestry. And so I think that when we dig back into our ancestry, it's an important thing to do so we can make peace with what was before and we can let go of and celebrate and use in the present in a positive way what all the positive elements of all those different cultures of which we are a part in our collective memory, in our unconscious, in our DNA, and in our family traditions and influences. So mine, just to be very quick, because as you know, we talked about, I don't know how many hours on, I have a just such a very unusual, I think, and rich family background. On my father's side, my name is Aróstegui, which is a Basque name, meaning from the place of the Aros tree. The Basques are these independent people in the north of Spain. And and they came to Cuba in the early 1500s, colonized Cuba. And also on his, my grandmother's, on his, my father's mother's side is sort of the Spanish nobility aristocracy. And she was a musical prodigy at the turn of the century, and played and composed for the king and queen of Spain. On my mother's side, she is where I get my Sephardic ancestry. And my family came from, that part of the family came from Spain and settled in Chile. And so there is a mixture there between the Sephardic ancestry, which is the Jewish Spanish, and the Mapuche Indian, which is the Indians in Chile or Mapuche. And I really love relating to that part of myself. And I mean, every South American person has some Indian blood in them. So, and some ignore it and some celebrate it, and I'm definitely in the latter category. So this is, in a nutshell, my ancestry. And then on my mother's side, I had some incredible grandparents. My grandmother in Chile was an amazing artist, a very beloved person. And my grandfather was a socialist revolutionary who led the first socialist revolution in the Western Hemisphere in 1932, La República Socialista de Chile, and was in power for a few months until he had to leave under threat of assassination. And so that's how my family actually came to this country.
0: It's sort of interesting, you were born in New York, and then your moving started all over again because your father was a diplomat, right?
1: Right, my grandfather, the revolutionary, ended up helping to found the United Nations, and then my father married my mother, and my father started working for the United Nations, and they met and married in New York. I was born there, and then when I was a baby, we left for Greece, and then this country and that country and all over the world. So that's how come I ended up being a citizen of the world in a way.
0: And then you returned to New York when you were
1: Well, we'd go in between countries. Yeah. We'd always go back to New York, so I always kept in touch with I'm an American citizen because I was born in the U.S., so kept in touch. My mother had good friends in New York, and we'd stay with them. And
0: were you? Where did the music come from? Where did it begin for you? Was it with your grandmother, who was a prodigy?
1: Yes, because I remember my father used to try to play some of her compositions, and I would listen. So they wanted to keep that tradition going. So I started piano lessons when I was a very young little girl, and did classical piano for many years until I sort of rebelled in my teen years and wanted nothing more to do with interpreting these old classical things. I wasn't resonating anymore. Mm-hmm. And I wanted to learn guitar is what I ended up doing because I wanted something that I could sing. I started singing, learning South American folk songs and writing my own songs. So I needed a guitar, so then I had a tantrum, and they finally they stopped the piano lessons and started guitar lessons. This was down in Lima, Peru by this time.
0: Well, it's our gain that you had a tantrum and it was successful.
1: Well, because I think, yes, I was. I mean, there are some artists who are born to be interpretive artists that do masterfully at interpreting these beautiful old classical compositions, but that's definitely not my forte, so...
0: Well, let's come to Taos, because that's where your music really began to take its own shape for you as an identity. Mm-hmm. So how did you get here to Paris? To Taos, rather, from all of
1: Paris,
0: this?
1: That's an interesting slip of the tongue.
0: Yeah.
1: Maybe so Taos is the new Paris.
0: That's possible, isn't it? That's interesting.
1: Because, when you think of Paris, you think of this place where poets and the cafes and the writers and all this cultural fervor. And
0: that's what we're creating
1: so,
0: here.
1: So, maybe Taos is the new Paris. There you go. Well, I came here, really, I was sort of on my way to Patagonia. I had come back. I'd grown up in Peru and ended up back in New York when I was 18 years old and started going to school there. But I just couldn't relate to living in the city. I ended up going to San Francisco and then was really part of the whole 60s youth movement, flower children revolution, really. It was a revolution. But still, it was frustrating time, Vietnam and Nixon and all that kind of stuff, and I just couldn't relate anymore to this country, and I wanted to get away, and so I decided I was going to go down to my roots, which is, and I wanted to just,
0: and
1: I
0: why
1: just
0: did
1: wanted
0: you find
1: to escape.
0: Them, why did you find, yeah, you wanted to escape and lose that baggage, but what was it in the hills here of Taos that helped you?
1: Well, I came here sort of, I did have sort of like I felt like the birds, they fly south for the winter for what reason, they don't even know, they just do it intuitively, and that's how I came. I knew I had to come to New Mexico before going to Patagonia, but once I came here, I realized, I was home. I crossed the border from Arizona and just felt at home, and I remember picked up a hitchhiker and then ended up in Taos, and then I stayed. And probably to explain the power that Taos had on me and the love that I felt here, I should just read you my poem called Taos.
0: Oh, please do.
1: I couldn't say it any better than I did when I wrote this many years ago. I'm going to start in Spanish and then go to the English. Taos, yo llegué a ti desnuda, como una mujer dando a luz, preparada a gritar y soltar mi historia oscura. Tú me tomaste en tus brazos humildes y gloriosos, hechos de belleza imposible de explicar. Taos, I came to you, naked, like a woman giving birth, ready to scream and let go of my dark history. You held me in your humble, glorious arms, made of beauty impossible to explain. Under the apricot trees, bursting with shameless sweetness, I peeled off the ancient, tired garments of my skin that reeked of another time. We burnt them, you and I, and danced around the fire, eyes glowing with a reflection of centuries of ancestral burdens becoming smoke and drifting up into a place that swallows memories and turns them into sky and songs and food for the angels who write in the Book of Time. My heart was now yours to mold, to teach in the ways of a life lived with hands inside the earth and deep, simple music in the soul. I married your fertile soil and was welcomed with love too real to comprehend, like spring. St. Francis had something to do with it, and the blessings of wind and destiny that carry pregnant seeds and deliver them to God.
0: Oh, that's beautiful. Yes, I can identify with that very much while I'm in my garden. So you're in Taos, and you did marry a Jewish man here, I believe.
1: Well, ended up, he was up in Las Trampas. So first I had another child here. I came with a child. I had a three-year-old boy when I came, my Lucas. And then I had another child here, Astrea. And then I met my soon-to-be husband. And then he was living in Las Trampas. He had settled up in a little village and had built a house there. And that's when I left Taos and ended up going up to Las Trampas.
0: And you really became part of the villages there.
1: I moved around a lot, actually, in Taos. I think that in those days, in the 70s.
0: I know you mimicking your movement through the world with your moves in Taos.
1: Well, I think that was pretty traditional for folks at that time in Taos. You know, people just moved around a lot. You know, and summer was the time to find the new place where you were going to live.
0: And they still do.
1: Yeah, and they still do. I lived in Valdez. I lived in Desmontes. I lived in Upper Colonias. I lived in Cañon. I lived in... on the way to Ranchitos near downtown Taos. So I kind of got around.
0: Mm-hmm. Well, now to get to the music, I know that you were Catholic and then you were lapsed Catholic. But then when you came and started living here in the villages, you were drawn back again to sing. Tell me about that.
1: Well, I was raised Catholic, not because my parents were Catholic, but because my nanny who raised me, my Colombian nanny, who was like a member of the family, and she traveled all over the world with us. She was a very devout Catholic, and I was always a very spiritually oriented little girl, so I definitely gravitated to whatever was there. And we lived in very Catholic countries, the Philippines, Italy, Peru, Greece. So I grabbed hold definitely of the Catholic faith while I was growing up as a child. And when I came, I had already left it behind and gone on a spiritual search of my own. But when I came to Taos, I reconnected with Catholicism, but in a totally different way, because I found something here very, very different from the Catholicism I had been raised in South America, which was more dark and intense and repressive. And here it was about community in these villages. It was the village centering around the church, and the church really served a very, very healthy spiritual function. And so I started singing in the churches, in Arroyo Seco and Valdez. And living in these villages and communities, and then up in Las Trampas later as well.
0: And how did that go into the Ladino and to the Sephardic tradition here? That's very important. Tell us about how that happened.
1: Well, I really also felt that there was something different about the Catholicism here, and I didn't know what it was. I just knew that it was a lot realer, a lot more about community and family, and a lot more down to earth and connected to the land. Later on, as I said, I married my Jeff, who is Jewish, and I had a child with him up in Las Trampas. He was born up in the mountains there, and we started raising him Jewish, and I started exploring the Jewish faith. And we also, at that time in Taos, there was a Havura forming, which is a Jewish community. Rabbi Hava Karp was the leader, We brought a Torah from Czechoslovakia, and Jeff and I went down to the airport in Albuquerque and picked it up, which is the whole...
0: Oh, tell that. That's a good story.
1: That was just around the time that movie, Raiders of the Lost Ark, remember with Harrison Ford and the, you know, the ark gets open and all these spirits come out and and wreak havoc. And it was just around that time, and there was this Torah that had come, which is this old ancient scroll in this old box, and so they asked, well, what's in there? The customs, you know, in Albuquerque Airport. Well, it's a Torah. And then we said, like the Ark of the Covenant. It's, you know, we mentioned. And then they said, and they took a little peek and then closed it right away. I guess they were afraid some strange spirits were going to fly out.
0: Mm-hmm. And well, so there was a great hidden quality to for the Jewish life here, for the Ladinos, for the Sephardic Jews here. Our listeners might not understand that, so if you could briefly give us a little.
1: Well, I think that bringing the Torah, this ancient Torah, to Taos was very significant, because at that time I was exploring my Jewish heritage. There was this Jewish group forming, and Stan Hordes, state historian, was doing his research on the Crypto Jews of New Mexico, which have now evolved into a book. 25 years later.
0: Really good book.
1: Very excellent book, To the End of the Earth. And the research has proven that a large majority of the Spanish families here were actual crypto Jews, or descended from crypto Jews who were escaping the Inquisition when it came to Mexico. And so a lot of the families can trace their heritage to at least some Sephardic ancestor. Sephardic meaning Hispanic Jew. So this is what was going on then, and Chava had this music that she presented to me and said, can you learn some of these songs? They seem to be in Spanish and they're Jewish. She was a little confused because it didn't make sense. But I started learning the songs, and I realized, well, they were in this ancient Spanish, which is called Ladino. And then I started doing more research and finding out more. And yes, this was the language of the Jews in Spain. And this was the music of the Jews from Spain, which they took with them after the Inquisition to all these different Middle Eastern countries and eventually to South America and perhaps even here.
0: Well, I noticed on your CD, Deseo, which is so wonderful, the multicultural aspect, the songs, they went to Tangier in Morocco. They went to Cairo in Egypt. They went to Algeria. They went to Tetuan. Yeah. And some of the music that I heard there is close to some of the music that I heard the Arabs singing when I was living there.
1: The Jews and the Arabs lived side by side for centuries. Yeah. You know, all this stuff, this conflict, Arab-Jew, this is all really a bunch of baloney. I mean, it's not like they didn't have their problems, but, you know, it's something that has been manipulated for a political agenda. And my son was just in Israel, and I talked to him because I was worried with what's going on there. He says, you know, Mom, the conflict here, it's not about Arab against Jew. It's not about Israeli against Palestinian. It's about those who want war versus those who want peace. And so we have the same old story.
0: Yeah. And he was seeing this while we were
1: seeing
0: here,
1: this.
0: Here.
1: He went to a peace demonstration. Lots of people they met are against this. And so, well, the way it connects here back to Taos is that there is this incredible, beautiful tradition which has been hidden mostly. American Jewry is very much Ashkenazi, which was the Northern European Russian Jewish tradition. And the Sephardic tradition, which is really much more connected to the roots of Judaism, the Semitic tradition, and the connection to the Arab, you know, we're all connected, we're all cousins to the Arabs. So this is a very rich culture, and it's a very rich energy, and I found that these songs had this incredible, powerful energy that would move people when I sang them. It would just open up. It's like music has this power to just crack through dimensions and open up, these limited, kind of dense worlds that we live and put ourselves in, and then music will crack through that shell and connect us to these other dimensions. And this is what I feel about this music, and that's why I started doing it more and more, and eventually.
0: There's a great fluidity, this music. And I was interested, I remember, I was noticing as I was listening, I would see where you had chosen a refrain here, and then going down to another line here, and I thought, oh, she's using that three, and then she's going back to that. And when I asked you about it, I was very interested in your answer that actually what you're doing, tell me what you were doing and why you feel that it's important to bring this into the present, some of this music.
1: Well, when I started singing these songs, I realized that these are ancient songs, and they were sung in a particular way, 500 years ago. And there are singers and interpreters who are interpreting them in that old, very purist, traditional way. But that wasn't my thing. I felt that my gift was to bring them into the present, was to make them into songs that would be more appealing to a modern-day audience who are used to a certain kind of song structure. So, yeah, so I took some of these ancient songs. Some of these were prayers that were only two lines long, and then I'd put one prayer with another, and then I'd add a chorus, and I'd sort of structure the song in a more approachable way for the modern listener.
0: They sound more to me like ragas or like some of the polyphonic music than they do like Western civilization, where you have a stop and then a start and then a beat, beat, beat. You know, there's one place where you go, aha, that aha ha, you know, or the oh-ho. That just kept me moving. Yeah.
1: Well, that just is, you know, that's just something that happens. I'm going to do this now.
0: I wanted to know whether it was something that just came to you as you were doing it.
1: I mean, a lot of when I write a song or when I adapt some of these old songs and I do it in the moment, whatever comes out, if it's good, it stays, and then it becomes something that I repeat. I mean, for example, that one of your favorite songs, Andeseo, is that Una Noche al Lunar, one moonlit night. This is from Sarajevo. Mm-hmm. And that interval in the middle where I go off into this sort of improvisational thing, which we did live in the studio, totally improvised with a flamenco guitarist and an accordionist. And it was just like, we just did it in one take, and it just came out like that. It was just one of these things that just came out. And I basically invented that on the spot. But it was obviously meant to live on. So now when I sing that song, I recreate that moment. But in that moment, it was a total live, spontaneous creation.
0: Well, let's hear about some of your new songs.
1: Well, I've always written, I think, I don't know, maybe I wrote my first song when I was about 16 years old, inspired by Bob Dylan, down in Peru. But so I've always written songs, and I've always interpreted other people's songs, mostly songs that had to do with my heritage, whether it was South American, and now it's the Sephardic heritage that I'm exploring. And I'm also now, I just came out with a new CD of Sephardic music, but I have some compositions in there that are mine, that are inspired by Sephardic music. And what I'm working on now, which will be my future CD, is I'm exploring my Native American ancestry from South America, the indigenous Mapuche culture, and also my influences in Peru growing up. So I'm writing songs that are connected to that come from more of an indigenous cultural root, and seeing where that takes me.
0: Yeah. Do you feel that this search for your indigenous roots will somehow connect you to a way to be peacefully in the world, to work for art as a way of opening up people's hearts?
1: Absolutely. And I mean, music has always been a universal tool that transcends separations, divisions, belief systems, religions. When you hear beautiful music, it doesn't matter what tradition or what religion it's from, it will move you. And so I think this is, as a musician, that is definitely my tool. And also in my own way of relating to my soul and spirituality. And my journey seems to be, like we mentioned at the beginning, melting borders and somehow celebrating the diversity, but transcending it at the same time. And I think you mentioned before, we were talking about multiculturalism, what that means. And I think that's what it means to me in the most positive sense is, you know, you don't have to give up the beauty of each culture. But I think there is a need to be able to be in it and enjoy it and live in it, but also transcend it at the same time. It's sort of this thing of living in two worlds at the same time, because we are in this dense third-dimensional world. Here we are. And we need these things to grab onto, and some people need them more than others. And what human beings do so well is they use all this stuff and they create this beauty, you know, whether it's with art or with music or with architecture. And we don't want to lose that. We don't want to make everything the same, everything cream-colored.
0: Do you have the feeling that believing this quest that you're on and doing this and sharing this can actually open all these fists of ideology and angers?
1: Oh, absolutely. I think it's the only thing that will. I mean, I've most of my concerts lately have been, and I'm singing this Sephardic Jewish music in the cathedral in San Antonio, and you have an audience which is mixed of, you know, Catholics, Jewish people, non-believers, and they're all being moved, and they're all coming together and acknowledging that we're one.
0: There was a wonderful line at the end of Desea, one of your CDs. You say, you thank someone, and you say, for knowing where the music needed to go, for guiding me, for believing, for being sent by heaven to take the music home. I thought that was beautiful, and I believe your song that we'll have a chance to play a part of, hopefully.
1: My latest song that I've written, yes, it was actually written from a vision quest that I went on this, actually, for my Judaism journey. I went on a vision quest up into the mountains, but we ended up relating to the earth.
0: Here in Taos?
1: No, this was down in Abiquiu, around Ojo Caliente, around the hot springs there. And I ended up connecting to nature and the cosmos and bringing it all into a song. And this is my vision quest song called Home.
0: Well, you're home here, and may you be home. And will everyone come out and listen on August 25th in the evening to your performance and listen to John, as always, give his wonderful history in context, our present times in context, as only he can do.
1: Oh, yes, John. We're going to have definitely a very fun evening that night.
0: Yeah, it sounds like it. And I thank you so much.

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1: This is Robin Collier, President of Cultural Energy. Chaos continues in the Middle East, disrupting the world's economy. RFK Jr. has cut pathogen monitoring, and now 3,000 in the U.S. are sickened with severe diarrhea. In this time of economic uncertainty and Trump's attack on health, education, science, and democracy itself, public affairs reporting is essential. 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

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I'm Ian Masters, and today we'll examine a number of stories and issues in the news. We'll begin with the latest murder on the streets of America by untrained ICE thugs, who are gung-ho wannabe warriors dressed up in military kit, funded by surplus billions of taxpayer money allocated by Republicans at the expense of drastic cuts to health care and nutrition programs. They are not bad apples, but are following the orders of the hate mongers in the White House, Stephen Miller, Donald Trump, and Mark Wayne Mullen, in a deliberate strategy to get us used to Trump's Gestapo coming to your neighborhood soon. Yesterday in Maine, a 26-year-old man who was here legally and was not the target of ICE was shot 5 times. His lifeless body was dragged out of his car, then he was handcuffed, while his wife nearby wailed that her daughter had lost her father, as her little daughter in her bluey pajamas, who witnessed the bloody, brutal end of her father's life, wept uncontrollably. Joining us to discuss what Trump plans to say in his address to the nation on Thursday, and his immigration policy of deliberate cruelty fueled by hatred and racism, is Wendy Veer, the president and co-founder of the Global Project Against Hate and Extremism. Her work focuses on the effects of extremism on our society, systemic racism, economic inequality, immigration, and criminal justice reform. Previously, she was the chief communications and development officer at the Southern Poverty Law Center. Then we'll look into the recent harassment of a U.S. congressman by Israeli West Bank settlers, and assess the political landscape in Israel ahead of elections, where there is not a lot of difference between Netanyahu and his rivals, who are not that far to the left of the longest-serving prime minister, because there is not much of a left left in a country hardened by the brutal Hamas attack of October 7th, 2023.